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1: A new housing project in New Jersey could shut down a neighborhood institution. CBS News New York reporter Nick Calloway reports from Jersey City.
2: For generations, Boulevard Drinks has been an institution, but the owners of the iconic hot dog joint say they're being pushed out. The building's new owners told them they have until May 27th to find a new home, even though manager Victor Victorados says they still have a valid lease until 2034.
3: If it was up to me, I'd stay right where we are.
2: Officials say developers plan to build a new luxury high-rise here. Local leaders say they support development, but not at the expense of neighborhood favorites. As customers show their support, the manager says the fight is not over yet.
3: We're going to fight like hell.
2: Nick Calloway, CBS News.
1: Jersey City Mayor James Solomon says the city is working with developers to try and keep Boulevard Drinks in the neighborhood. Heather Bosch, CBS News.
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5: Everybody get ready for Foodie and the Beast with David and Nikki Nellis. Of Foodie Born and Bred, my wife Nikki loves chatting up chefs, dining out, and insider industry buzz.
6: And my husband David thinks a great meal is nothing but a good burger, a frosty brew, and a chef for under $20. Because he is cheap.
5: Well, maybe so, but Foodie married Beast anyway, and together we've got the food and wine variety show that has everyone talking.
6: It's Foodie and the Beast, and we are on now.
5: Good morning, everybody, and welcome to Foodie and the Beast with David and Nikki Nellis. We have an awesome show today with lots of good food in the studio, which pleases yours truly.
6: Smells so good in here.
5: So you have stuff you want to say, yeah?
6: I always have stuff I want to say. You know what happens when you give me the mic? So what a week. We did some amazing things this week. David and I took a little ride out to Marshall where we just – it's a one block – but it's just so great. There's so many good things
5: Marshall,
6: there.
5: Marshall, Virginia.
6: Thanks. Okay, Marshall, Virginia. Fair enough. I mean, we do love to go on the hike on Lost Mountain, but we did not get to do that this time. But we went to Field of Maine. We wanted to check out what Neil Wavra and the team were doing there. They are nominated this year for a James Beard Award because of their wine program, which is excellent. But don't skip on the food. The food there is delicious. We ate in one of the cabanas, which is one of my favorite things to do. And we met good friends out there. So that's always great. Also, as you all know, I have a podcast called Industry Night. It's also a vodcast, and I could do a lot of deep dives on that show. But this week, I was on somebody else's podcast. I was on Spike Mendelsohn's show, In the Weeds. We had a ton of fun, and we got really gossipy, so it was really great. And that was at DC Central Kitchen. And if you haven't had an opportunity to do a tour of that facility and to see the incredible work that they are doing up close, I know David and
5: his
6: team.
5: I've got one up on you because we volunteered there.
6: Yes,
5: it's awesome.
6: You did.
5: It really is.
6: It's so amazing. So do yourself a favor. Make that appointment. Go in and see the facility and do some volunteerism. And then lastly, I was on H Street. I was not at one of our guests today restaurant, I'm sorry to say, but I went to Tiffany's, which is a darling little Turkish gem sort of tucked away there on 8th Street Northeast. They're doing really lovely Turkish cuisine, and it's so nice to see a little neighborhood restaurant do so well. So,
5: I think that's it. All right, so let's start with who's on the show.
6: Okay, back with us, not in studio, but I'm not going to blame her for it, is Stephanie Coppola. You know her from Bethesda Urban Partnership. It is like spring sprung in Bethesda. Every day there is something going on. So Stephanie's going to join us in a little bit just to tell us about the Fine Arts Festival, which is back next week. It's always my birthday weekend. And
5: that's why they do it.
6: Yeah, I know. It's for me.
5: Sure.
6: All the festivals next week are specifically for me. I just want everybody to know that. Anyway, she's going to get into that and all the good things that are coming up this summer.
5: And if you know that phrase, local boys make good, then you know that it applies to the guys that own Cava like crazy. Skyrocketing success Hard to believe they started 20 years ago. Mm. I can only look a day over 15.
6: Well, not only that, we were there like the first or second week of their opening in, I know, Potomac slash Rockville, Travilla.
5: All right, Travilla. So you're stepping on my thing.
6: Sorry,
5: man.
6: Well, hurry up. It's been a long time.
5: All right, Ike Grigoropoulos is with us. He's a founder and partner at Cava and Wild Goat Hospitality, which is the restaurant group. Mm-hmm. And he's brought in his fabulous chef, Ari Tsakouras, who's executive chef of Bobolina, Julie Molina, and the soon-to-open Maurizio's out in Potomac. They're going to chat with us, and mm-hmm. they brought in food, too. God bless them.
6: Okay, and in with us today is Dale Vaughn. He is owner of Pittsburgh's Space Bar. It's this molecular cocktail bar. Well, that's amazing, Dale. I am really intrigued by the Mixburg Foundation. It is a collaborative effort of craft cocktail and spirits all in Western Pennsylvania. And Dale is behind it, and I just think it's something that should be replicated. Sorry, Dale, but I do. And I can't wait to talk to him about it and how he put it together and how it's being so effective.
5: All right, and we always have a drink segment, so mm-hmm. we've got a drink segment on steroids today because Tapuri, which is another great H Street restaurant, South Asian street food, it just so happens that their chef, Suresh Sundas, is a 2026 James Beard Foundation finalist for Best Chef Mid-Atlantic. He's in with us today. And look, he's smiling. You should be smiling,
6: it's
5: dude.
6: It's great. So exciting.
5: And with him is EJ Apaga, who's the GM there, but also the bar director, yeah?
7: Yes. Mm-hmm.
5: And they've got a big thing going with NA, non-alcoholic cocktails, that they've really taken. It's a step up from what you often,
6: yeah, we'll talk about
5: what you
6: it.
5: Often get.
7: Thank
5: we're
7: you.
5: Gonna be trying it.
7: Appreciate it.
6: So
7: thank
6: come
7: you.
6: Up to the mic. I'd love to hear just a little bit about you and sort of why delving into the NA, the non-alcoholic drinks at this moment.
7: So I've always been in the non-alcoholic space. In fact, the first place that I've got written about in the Washingtonian was back in 2010 with
6: Eat Bart. Okay, now you're just bragging, but go ahead.
7: It was with Eat Bart Tallulah where I got second place, and the cocktail competition was about non-alcoholic beverages, and the judges was a panel of 12 pregnant women in Washington, D.C. And so I've always kind of been trying to find something approachable in a space that's slightly different. I feel like in the non-alcoholic space is a very big deal, and I've always considered that. But right now, some places really just do like a lemonade or some sort of like mule that's kind of uninspiring. And while there's also a bunch of non-alcoholic spirits out there, they also run into the kind of more expensive realm. So a bottle of non-alcoholic vodka is going to cost as much as a regular.
6: Or like
7: regular
6: Seedlip.
7: Alcohol.
6: I mean, not, right, you know, right. I mean, listen, there's a reason that they cost money.
7: I mean,
6: we've had the people on air to discuss, 100%. You know, the craftsmanship, as you will, of the final product. But I do think when it comes to NA, and I love that you did this competition for pregnant women, but I think when it comes to NA, in my mind, part of it to me is, if I'm going to drink calories,
7: right,
6: what am I drinking and why?
7: Right. And I think it's, you know, we've been in the soda space for such a long time, and LaCroix are also important as well. I think that the clarity of something is also not as important as we perceive anymore as well. It's something I just was looking for something completely different. And I had many years of background working at a Middle Eastern cocktail bar here in Washington, D.C. as well, and kind of fell in love with a more adult flavor profile, which would be arak, black licorice, star anise, etc.
6: Mm-hmm.
7: And at Daru, when I was there before we opened Tapuri, I had been working on a variants on like almond milk, which is basically star anise milk. How do I extract star anise into a flavor profile? Once you get that out, either in tea form or in just blended water form, you're getting a fake bitter. You're getting a bitter, you're getting a fake sugar.
6: Yeah.
7: You're getting a lot of fun. You're getting a little bit of numbness from all the chemicals inside of a star anise that you don't necessarily get from a tea. And it took me six months to figure out the best way to extract these chemicals into just water. And then it needed sugar, but I didn't want to add sugar in just a normal form. Pomegranate juice made sense culturally in both Indian and Middle Eastern ideas.
6: Mm-hmm.
7: And then forced carbonating all of that was the last piece of it. I wanted to make it a soda. The problem there was microscopic insolubles that would destroy your bubble. So from a nerdy cocktail point of view, I did some really deep digging. I did do the drink at Sapporo when we opened my initial coffee filter away, but I decided that I needed to improve the drink. So I purchased a beer and wine filter passed it through a CO2 tank in a pony keg and pushed it through a 1 micron filter and got some carbonation.
5: It's going to take up the whole.
6: But the thing is, we're all wrapped. We are fascinated.
5: The whole freaking show.
6: Tell me what you're making. Tell me what you're making first. We will come back and dive in.
5: You know what? I just want to say EJ is a good buddy of Sam Nellis, and now I know we're
6: now you can all drink.
7: Yeah.
6: For those of you who don't know how to play the game, every time we say Sam Nellis, you have to drink.
5: Yeah, okay. You're drinking non-alcoholic today.
6: Okay, anyway.
7: So anyway, for today, it's basically only...
6: He's got to tell us what it is.
7: This is star palm soda. This is a pomegranate and star anise soda. It's 3 ingredients: pomegranate juice, star anise, and water. It's blended super high, and then it's force carbonated and strained through a 1 micron filter.
6: Okay, thank you. You pour a little bit for everybody in the studio.
5: Would you ever fit into our family?
6: Okay.
5: All right, let's go to Stephanie Coppola before the hour's
6: over. Hi, Stephanie. How are you?
8: I'm great. How are you all doing?
6: Good.
5: All right. So this event, the Fine Arts Festival, is a blast.
6: I'm going to back you up. It's just not the Fine Arts Festival. I feel like basically when May starts, like Bethesda like goes into high gear and you guys have something like every weekend or every night. So we can start with the Fine Arts Festival, but let's talk about what else is going on.
5: Well, that's what I was doing. All right. So go ahead, Stephanie.
8: We kick things off in the spring, next weekend for the Arts Festival. Our goal is to get people outside and enjoying downtown Bethesda as much as they possibly can. We have everything from summer concerts to outdoor fitness, outdoor movies. But we do kick it all off with the Fine Arts Festival, which is celebrating its 21st year on May 9th and 10th. So we're just thrilled to be able to keep bringing this wonderful Arts Festival to our community.
6: And what is going to be at the Arts Festival? Because, I mean, we've bought pieces in the past. It's always like, there's so many interesting things there. So can we talk about
5: that? That's why I have to keep working, Stephanie.
6: Yeah. It's not my shoes or my bags at all.
8: I get it. I love it. Yes, I've seen you guys there. And I'm thrilled when I run into you at the Arts Festival.
5: As well.
8: So we have about 100 artists who come in from all over the country. And so it's all their original work. You have the opportunity to meet the artists because they are in their tents. And so we have everything from, painting, jewelry, glass, furniture, photography, any form of original fine art and fine craft that you can imagine is there. And what's great is, some of your favorite artists are going to come back every year because they love the festival. We love them. But every year, at least 25 or 30% of the artists are new. So you always get to experience new artwork, somebody who's new to our community. And like I said, these folks come from far away. They're from California. They're from Maine. They're from Canada.
5: You've got that guy from Napa that makes those crazy tables that.
6: Oh, the connecting wood thing.
5: The wood.
6: Do you know what we're talking about? It's like a puzzle. It's so fabulous.
8: Yeah, we have a couple of great wood artists who will be there. So, yes, I do think I know who you're talking about.
6: Okay. Sorry, I'm sipping on this cocktail, this mocktail.
5: You've got music. You've got food.
6: Walk us through it. And then how do you get, the community involved in it, right? Because, while you curate artists from all over the place, you also work with what's going on right here in your backyard.
8: The Arts Festival, obviously art is the thing that we highlight the most, but there is live entertainment and there are folks who are all local. So there's, 8 different bands that will be there throughout the weekend. We have 6 local Bethesda restaurants that will be there also. The other thing that we encourage people to do is you can eat at one of the restaurants by our stage, or you can go anywhere in downtown Bethesda and eat because the festival is right in the heart of Bethesda. Nikki, to answer your question, we get restaurants really involved. Even if they're not on site, they're excited because it's a busy weekend. Again, for them, people are walking around looking at art. They're enjoying a beer from Baby Cat Brewery, who will be on site. Mm-hmm. And then they're going to pop into a restaurant. They're going to have Mother's Day brunch. They're going to, have their Saturday evening out.
5: They can go to Cava on
6: Cava Mesa. I do think it's important to remind people, because the event is on Saturday and Sunday, that especially if they plan on schmying around the festival and having a good time with their family, which they absolutely should, if they do want to eat in restaurants, it is probably best to make reservations on Mother's Day, because I have a feeling restaurants will be more crowded on Mother's Day.
8: Yeah, no, places are crowded, and we love that. And also, to answer your question about the community, you know, this is also a big event. We have lots of volunteers who come out and help us over the 2 days. So, you know, there's a way to be involved, whether you just come and shop, if you want to volunteer and help out with the artists and the event itself, if you're a local restaurant, if you're a local musician, you know, it really is our big kickoff to the season. This is our biggest event over the spring and summer months. So we kick this off, and a few days later, we start our summer concert series. And a few days after that, we're doing outdoor fitness. So lots of fun things coming up.
6: Well, we can't wait. Aside from the list, areyouwanted.com, obviously, where else can we find this information?
8: Yes, come to our website, which is Bethesda.org. You can also follow us on Instagram at BethesdaBUP, and you'll see all kinds of great videos and great visuals of the festival as well.
6: Excellent. Stephanie, thanks for joining us this morning.
5: All right.
8: Thank you very much.
6: We have to take a quick break.
5: We do?
6: We do.
5: I don't want to.
6: I know. David and Nikki Nellis, Foodie and the Beast. We'll be back in a sec.
5: All right. Hey, Nick, let's take a couple seconds to talk about The Point.
6: Oh, The Point in Buzzard Point.
5: Yeah.
6: Well, Buzzard Point is really interesting because it's a new area that has totally kind of come up out of the water. It is where the Potomac and Anacostia Rivers meet, and now this development is there, and The Point DC is the very first restaurant there. So it has amazing water views, this incredible patio, fire pits. It is a great place to grab a drink and sit out and look at the water and eat amazing oysters.
5: Oh, and seafood and sushi and steaks and more, because we've done that.
6: Exactly. So if you haven't been to The Point, it's time for you to check it out.
5: All right. Thank goodness. We're back on Foodie and the Beast with David and Nikki Nellis. Let's go back to the guys from Tapori. And let's talk to the chef, Suresh Sundas, who is a James Beard finalist
6: this year.
5: Wow.
6: Best new best chef
9: Thank
6: in
9: you.
6: Atlanta.
9: Thank you so much.
5: So it's really, really an honor. And you brought in, so I was just expecting EJ, but you showed up and you brought in some great looking food. Tell us what that dish is.
9: Okay, so I brought one of the seasonal menu dishes, which is called asparagus uttapam. Mm. Uttapam is Indian pancake, actually. So there is fermented rice and lentil Indian pancake. Mm-hmm. So there is a spread of ramp. Ramp is season right now. So I have ramp pesto, ramp, culantro, and pumpkin seed pesto. Mm. And on top of that, we have a fresh asparagus, some gunpowder. Gunpowder is, we made a house. So gunpowder is made out of chickpeas, roasted garlic, and roasted chili. Mm. And the pancake is served with coconut chutney and tomato chutney.
5: I imagine it's called gunpowder because it explodes in your mouth, right?
9: Yes, it does. Yeah. It's spicy and it's a flavorful.
5: Oh, great. Or in your stomach. Okay.
9: Yeah.
5: So, all right, how do you guys, with a dish like that, EJ, how do you figure out what to pair with that when you're making suggestions?
7: It's amazing to work with Chef because the pantry is so big. Mm. And if, you know, food-leaning cocktails are in a restaurant kind of the way you have to go, and you look at the things that he makes and how he uses them and try to work with those ingredients. So the second ingredient I have later on today, the gunpowder masala that we were just talking about, is actually a gunpowder salt as a rim on a margarita. So just that kind of integration is very simple and it makes absolute sense. You're going to get the flavors from numerous things. And he reuses those spices in different items as well. So it's nice to see it, just like the theme of all of his cooking can be seen in his DNA through the spices that he uses and how he uses them.
6: Amazing. All right. You get to making that next week. We'll come back to you guys in a little bit. And now we are going to talk to Dale Vaughn. Hey, Dale. Thanks for joining us.
10: Hi.
6: Hi, you've been hanging out a while, and I appreciate it. So, Dale, thank you. I got a week. So you can also. It's my birthday month.
5: Oh wait,
6: so.
5: I better buy something.
6: Yeah. let's talk a little bit about you and sort of the cocktail scene in Pittsburgh, because I went to Pittsburgh. I think it was pre-pandemic, and the distillery scene there was blowing up because I was there with Wiggle Distillery. Like, they brought me out there to do one of their trails. I can't remember the name. It was the Whiskey Trail.
5: Yeah, oh, I know.
6: So can we talk? So Pittsburgh has a really, like, blooming cocktail scene and distillery scene out there. Can you talk a little bit about that, please?
10: Sure. Yeah. So I moved to Pittsburgh about 8 years ago with my wife from Los Angeles, and we put in a cocktail bar called Space Bar in downtown Pittsburgh, right in Market Square. And we do molecular mixology, craft cocktails. And part of the reason we decided to do that was we looked around at kind of this great scene. The craft cocktail scene was really strong, is really strong. Has some folks who've stuck through the pandemic, were able to survive with some great bars. And, you know, the pandemic really
6: decimated,
10: filtered out, I would say, and created some opportunities for folks. So we were the people who came in after the pandemic to create an opportunity for new cocktail bars. And Pittsburgh just is welcoming that with open arms. Of course, everybody's working their butts off to keep their doors open. Mm. So part of what we did when we started Space Bar was we're trying to think about the future of cocktails, right? Every bar I've ever been to is looking backwards. They're happily looking at traditions, speakeasies and tiki bars, right? Being nostalgic. We're going, what's the future? What do cocktails look like 500 years from now when we're flying around in starships, if we ever get to that place?
6: Mm-hmm.
10: And to do that meant we had to start going to other world-class innovative bars. It meant we had to start traveling and going to things like Tales of the Cocktail and Bar Convent. And in all those situations, we were looking for what's coming next. And part of what we were kind of realizing is that as we did that, Pittsburgh's already got some world-class bars. There are a handful of places here that are crushing it. But we don't have recognition because nobody's going to accidentally show up to Pittsburgh. So part of what we started to do was think about how do we bring together the kind of collective mentality, rise of all tides. And that's a real Pittsburgh mentality already, right? That's where the unions were formed. It's where people band together. And so Pittsburgh, Mixburg is what we started to build, this Mixburg Foundation. And we've been successful so far. There's been a lot of really interesting stories out there in the world. Imbibe magazine just did a whole spread on us. Food and Wine did a big spread on us. Vine paired.
6: But can we talk a little bit? I mean, I'm thrilled that it's getting all those accolades. I mean, yeah. You are also on Foodie and the Beast. I just want to say for the
10: record.
6: We're on
10: Foodie and the Beast.
5: Wait a minute, we are?
6: Oh. Not you, him. Anyway, so can we talk about sort of the coalition and what the goals are of that coalition and how you didn't, what I think is interesting is that you didn't just focus on the bars, like you spread the love out. And what is everybody's role?
10: Yeah. So basically when we think about the scene, a craft cocktail scene has to have from the ground up a really great distilling scene nearby. And we do. We have an incredible distiller group around us. We've got award-winning rum distillery, Maggie's Farm. We've got an award-winning whiskey distillery in Liberty Pole, Wiggle, and a handful of others that are just excellent and upcoming too. So there's this opportunity to kind of bring people together around that and do some education. Like I said, we're going to Tales of the Cocktail and other things like that. We were trying to find other people to rub elbows with and get mm-hmm. innovative with. And the distillers have, you know, such interesting methodologies to bring to bars like ours.
6: Mm-hmm.
10: And I think, yeah, the thing about cities and Sophia was talking about it just a second ago, the idea that, you know, cities put a lot of money into marketing around culinary experiences to try to get those Michelin stars and those beard awards. But they aren't really doing that for the spirited awards or for the best 50 bars. And why not? So we decided to start doing that. So we're hosting, we're doing marketing. And we're hosting a conference in November, but we're also doing education around the city at different bars and different distillers.
6: What's the conference that you're doing?
10: We're doing a conference in November 9th through 11th, uh-huh. and we're bringing in some world-class people. So the CEO of Death & Company will be there. Camper English will be
6: there.
10: Is it
6: collaborations that you're doing? Is it like an event of collaborations in the bar scene at the bars with the distilleries? Or is it like panel discussions, things of that nature? Because if I'm hearing what you're saying, my understanding is that you're looking to put a spotlight on what's happening in Pittsburgh. And mm-hmm. I mean, I think with all the awards that are out there right now, whether we talk about Tales, World's 50 Best, James Beard, Michelin, and et cetera, mm-hmm. like getting eyes on you is getting, you would think because there's more and more awards, it would be easier, but actually it's getting harder and harder. And that's why, I mean, we'll be talking later in this show, like Chef Charest is hosting a bunch of James Beard finalists this year at a dinner as a collaboration, right? Like you find people doing collaborations all across the country constantly because they want to be seen by the right people.
10: So, yes, we're absolutely going to be doing some guest shifts with folks from all over the world. But part of what I want people to realize when they come here is that there's talent already here in Pittsburgh. Mm-hmm. So how do we have people come here and see our staff or our people doing incredible things if the guest shifts are taking all this up? So we're going to do a cocktail weekend preceding the conference. That's for local talent. We hope people will come in from out of the city, out of town, and experience our bars and distillers locally. And then we'll do some guest shifts during Sunday, Monday, Tuesday of the conference itself.
5: Are you guys getting support from the city economic development office? Because, like, this show airs in the greater D.C. area, and we're heard southern PA to maybe northern North Carolina.
6: But it's also a podcast, so anybody can listen to it.
5: Oh, absolutely.
6: I mean, I'm just saying.
5: There it is. But my question
6: is, we're a radio show first, though.
5: Would you let me get my question out? Anyways, my question is, because Pittsburgh is really, it's a pretty easy road trip from D.C. It's
6: 5 hours.
10: Yeah.
5: 4.5, 5 hours, which is as far as New York.
10: Three, actually. Yeah.
6: What?
10: Yeah. 3 hours. We're way closer than you realize.
5: You got a heavy foot, dude. But nice my point is, because Pittsburgh itself, I've always thought of Pittsburgh as like a little Chicago. It's beautiful, and the downtown area is great, and there's a lot to do there, and there's really good food there. I think the people in D.C., I don't know that Pittsburgh is on everybody's radar here, but it's really as close as New York, and there's so much to do there. I love it there. Hmm. So is the city helping you out?
10: Yeah, the city is helping. So Visit Pittsburgh, which is our local DMO, they're doing a great job supporting us. The city's mayor's office has been involved. I think there's a lot of just general interest in this idea. Pittsburgh got put on the map through the Craft Brewers Guild, and is now recognized as one of the top brewing cities in the country. So there's a lot of opportunity, I think, in that kind of world. Like just rise the tide of the whole city. And to your point, I've traveled all over the world. I have lived in London, Paris, LA, Dallas, and now Pittsburgh. And I love this city. It's beautiful. It's great walking city. It feels the most like a European city of any place I have lived in the States. Mm-hmm. And it's just a great town. Yeah. If you got a weekend, come to Pittsburgh.
6: What do you think if you were going to guide us through like a cocktail crawl, if you will, through Pittsburgh? Let's say we were going Friday, Saturday, Sunday. How would you send us?
10: I do a downtown centered walk first because you can hit like 6 great bars and
5: probably starting at Space Bar.
6: Yes.
10: Start at Space Bar. There's the Warren, which is great. It's been around for 10 years. Started by Spencer Warren. Really great kind of dive craft cocktails. You could go out to Lawrenceville to Bar Botanico, which feels like a LA or Miami style botanic cocktails. You could go to Millvale and do a dive. Called the Poetry Lounge. It's like a dive performance venue with killer cocktails by Sean Enright, who literally wrote the book on cocktails in Pittsburgh. Mm. Acacia is currently outstanding. They've been outstanding for more than a decade. And they have, I think Sunday, they are hosting a Death & Company takeover. So, excellent cocktails there. Mm. And then there's a whole bunch of new cocktails and new Beard Award winning restaurants or Beard Award nominated restaurants that have great cocktail programs as well. So Lilith and Balvanera and Pudi's Garden and Fig and Ash, these restaurants have outstanding cocktail programs to the point before of pairing with great food. You really think about cocktails as molecular gastronomy as far as, you know, that's
6: Well, I mean, I think you heard what's going on in studio and what EJ did to create this non-alcoholic drink today. I mean, it's a lot to do something that special to put in the glass that, you know, the layperson just doesn't really know, you know, until you
5: take
6: hear
5: it for granted.
6: Exactly.
10: Yeah. You can spend days or weeks on one batch of cocktails to make it great. So I completely understand. It takes us months to really go through a concept of a drink at our bar.
6: Understood.
10: So I really applaud that idea. We have a centrifuge, just so you guys know studio there. That's how you do some really interesting non-alcoholic stuff.
6: It's very cool. Well, listen, so tell everybody how they can sort of stay in touch with what you all are doing and, and be prepared for whatever, like any collabs you're doing if you're coming to D.C. or great collabs that you're doing there and how people can stay in touch, especially for that event in November.
10: I'd love to do a collab in D.C. I think that'd be great. So maybe we could have a conversation about that.
5: EJ is giving it a thumbs up.
6: Yeah, I mean, that would be a great place to do it.
10: That's great.
5: We'd let you sleep on our couch, but our dogs are already there.
6: Yes, so. Our dogs sleep on the couch. Only one.
10: We have a website, mixburg.org. You can find us there, M-I-X-B-U-R-G-H. And you can register just to come to the conference. That would be a great way to do it. Come out during the cocktail weekend and conference, and you're going to see some of the best places in the city.
6: Great.
10: And meet world-class talent. I think that's really the best way to come see.
5: Isn't the Great Old Hotel downtown, is that the Algonquin? Is that right or not?
10: Mm-mm. There's the Omni William Penn.
5: Oh, it's a Penn. It's a William Penn. That's what it
6: Thank
5: is.
6: Thank you.
10: Yeah. That's a beautiful, and they have a speakeasy there that's lovely.
5: Yeah.
10: And they're involved in Pittsburgh as well. So.
6: Amazing.
5: Okay.
6: Gail, thanks so much for sharing the story today. It was great to learn more about what you're doing. I think it's such a smart idea and something that people in D.C. should be replicating. So thanks for your time today. And with that, we are going to take a quick break. This is David and Nikki Nellis. It's Foodie and the Beast. We'll be back in just a sec.
5: All right, we're back on Foodie and the Beast with David and Nikki Nellis, and let's go back to EJ Apaga from Tapori and talk about the next lineup of non-alcoholic drinks.
6: No, this one's alcoholic. You already had your non-alcoholic.
7: This is our margarita.
5: Are you guys messing with me?
6: Yes.
5: Okay.
6: Yes.
7: So we're doing a margarita. The Tapori space is actually built on a movie called Rangila from 1995. It's a proper Tapori kind of Bollywood film, but you know, it's in the 90s, so it's different. This is a Rangilarita, margarita based on that. The idea here is fresh squeezed bell pepper juice to kind of add a savoriness as well as a lime. If you've ever eaten a bell pepper, it's kind of acidic. It works in that well. The problem is I don't make a lot of juice, so we use a little bit of that, a little bit of lime juice.
6: I was going to say, yeah. How many red bell peppers do you use?
7: Through a week, we're going in through a lot of 11 pounds. It's a good amount.
6: Wow.
7: It's a good amount. One bell pepper probably only yields about half an ounce.
6: That's what I would figure.
7: Not a lot. But it comes through in the cocktail very, very, very well. We're doing like a base tequila, and the other fun portion of this is going to be a mango chili liquor from Matchbook Distilling. It's called the Flamingo Riviera. So it has like mango, chilies, and a little bit of black salt and lime in it overall. So perfect for a margarita thought if you didn't want to do orange curacao. But how this also ties in with our food, I would mention before, this is a gunpowder masala on the outside. Mm-hmm. So peppers, salt as well, and then a little bit of chickpea for texture in there. And that's our wonderful margarita riff. We go through a lot of these.
6: I bet.
7: Tapori. Yeah.
6: So I'm sort of curious, given Tapori's roots in street food and Nepalese and Indian dishes, do you look to those countries for liquor, spirits, and et cetera?
7: Absolutely. From India, we use feni, which is a distiller that comes from the cashew fruits. Mm-hmm. In South America, they eat it they drink it as a soda as well. Mm-hmm. We try to use another whiskey from India called Kamet. So as many spirits as we could get our hands on. Just recently, we were able to get a Nepalese spirit, which is a spiced rum called Kukri. Kukri, I'm saying it wrong. If you go to Tapori, there's a giant glass knife filled with the spiced rum, but that was just a gift. But we got the rum back in the States, and we'll be working with that in the future as well. So as much as I could get inspired from actual liquor or just Nepalese Indian subcontinent food and spices as well.
6: Excellent. Thanks. Pass it around.
7: Of course.
6: And let's go to...
5: All right. So aside from the people that founded and own Cava, I think there's a lot of local pride that this company that started out 20 years ago with one location is now nationwide. Their tzatziki and their hummus is available at Whole Foods.
6: It's in our fridge.
5: It's in our fridge.
11: We appreciate it.
5: It's the only thing in our fridge that doesn't turn green. We don't leave it in there long enough.
6: Well, actually, I have the goddess dip, too, which I really love.
5: I mean, Cava is really bottom line is, if it ain't good, it doesn't grow and it doesn't succeed like that, and it's very good. So Ike Grigoropoulos is a founder and partner in Cava, and he's here with us today. And he's brought in Aris Tsakouras, who is the executive chef of several of their restaurants. And they brought in a boatload of food, which is all good.
6: Does he have any concept?
5: Ike, why don't we just start with you? I mean, how did all this happen? A bunch of guys said, let's start a restaurant?
6: You were so young.
11: Well, you know, it's funny because we, you know, we're the first generation, all three of us, born in the States. And our parents all immigrated to the States, and they came here because they wanted us to go to school and get a better life. And the last thing, and they all worked in restaurants, and the last thing they wanted was for us to open a restaurant. My mom literally cried when I told her that I was opening a restaurant.
6: Traditional for a lot of of immigrants from different countries sort of went into specific roles. So like a lot of Greek families opened up diners. Yep. I mean, the Greek diners are prolific in New Jersey. Yep. I mean, that's what I grew up with. Mm-hmm. So I'm sure it was very hard for them. You know, they give you this education and you're like, and I want to open up a restaurant.
11: They hated it. The passion was there. I mean, we grew up around it, all three of us. And I remember watching my mom as a waitress. You know, when I was a kid, I used to run behind the bar and clean the glasses. And I just loved
6: everything. We know you
11: about
6: were drinking,
11: it.
6: Ike. Yeah. Come on, tell us the truth. Yeah.
5: Are you going to finish that martini, bud?
11: Exactly.
6: This is the intervention you didn't know.
5: That's right.
11: So, yeah, I mean, and so we all, it was just a passion for us. We all loved it. And then specifically with Cava Mezet, which was the first one, you know, we're celebrating our 20-year anniversary this November, which is crazy. Yeah. Thank you so much.
6: 20 years in this industry. That is not easy.
11: That's nuts.
6: But can we just talk about that restaurant for a moment? Because it's tiny.
11: Yes.
6: How many seats?
11: It's actually 70 seats, believe it or not. Yeah, with the bar.
6: Okay.
11: And if you add the patio, it's pretty decent. But yeah,
6: okay. But you guys, when you opened, it was just like 2 years after I started being in the business. And for that area, Trevilla. Yeah. but it's a little like neighborhood.
11: Yeah.
6: And there was all these new developments opening up there. The Falls Grove, I'm trying to remember.
11: Falls Grove was there at that time.
6: Yeah, but I mean, like,
11: all around. I mean, there was construction literally everywhere.
6: Right, everywhere. So it was a real gem to have, like, a real restaurant, independent, not a chain. What was the need that you guys were trying to fill there?
11: So much. I mean, one, you know.
6: Did you live out there?
11: Yeah, we all lived in the area. And
6: okay.
11: We wanted to do a restaurant in Montgomery County for sure. Because we were, actually, Ted and I were servers at Alazzo in Bethesda at the time. And we'd save our money. And we literally built that first restaurant. We went in and did all the construction ourselves. We traveled to Greece every summer. We saw the type of food that was actually eaten there. We wanted to do something that was more in line with that, with a small plate, mezet. And so we wanted to open a chef-driven, awesome restaurant in Montgomery County where we were born and raised and grew up in. And we wanted to open a place where you feel like you're in a big city downtown. You're kind of escaping where you're at, but to do that in the county, you know. Mm-hmm.
6: And that took off. Incredibly popular, hard to get a reservation. So at that point, at what point did all these other business ideas come? I mean, it's been 20 years, but you have multiple restaurants, you have the consumer packaged goods line, and you also have the fast casual concept. Mm-hmm. So can we talk about that? Because I want to get into Chef and how you met, because that's quite a story. But can we just sort of talk about those transitions?
11: Problem. Yeah, initially we were kind of expanding the Mezet brand. At the time we had Rockville and the restaurant in Capitol Hill.
6: Mm-hmm.
11: And it was actually a customer of ours came in and was like, you guys should package these dips and spreads, and sell them at the grocery stores. And then we actually were like, hey, we can maybe
6: That's
11: do this
6: idea.
11: Thing.
6: Right.
11: And then I think we got a little in over our heads for, at the time with the dips and spreads, because we had never done a business like that, in our lives. So that's when we met our CEO. And then, he joined the team and was just elevated that business so quickly. And then we came up with the idea for the fast casual.
6: I mean, it did spur an industry. Oh. I think it showed a lot of other small independent restaurants. And also, because when I think about that, that was sort of at the rise of like artisans and incubator kitchens and people trying to figure out how to take what they're making and take it not just out of the farmer's market.
5: It was just back when you could actually walk into Whole Foods and there was somebody there who would go, hey, this is good. Let me get it.
6: Tessa May guy? Yeah, his story is legendary.
5: Oh, that story is great.
6: Yeah.
11: We did tastings there all the time. We'd have our tables out and it was fun.
6: And then at what point did you guys decide to do other brands?
11: Once Cava Fast Casual took off and at that point for me, it was like, I didn't really see myself having a role in that company, other than, helping out with the food and working with the culinary team and, you know, that type of stuff.
6: Other than being like, I'm partner.
11: Exactly. You know, but we
5: have by the pool.
11: But we have a passion for restaurants. You know, we love full service restaurants. And truly, we just wanted to open great restaurants in our backyard.
6: But you wanted to order. But what I think is interesting is that even though you have this fast casual, which, I mean, I think became now a goal for so many other to have like the passion and then the fast casual as a business model. I'm sort of curious what, like, I think of what you're doing in Pike and Rose. Like, I wonder if what's the group that does the real estate there? What can I think?
11: Federal Realty.
6: Yeah. Realty isn't like, which spot do you want now? So, you know, you started with Julie.
11: Yeah.
6: And then you opened
11: Melina,
6: which we are fans of. But they're different concepts. So can we talk about what's happening in Julie, talk about Melina, and then we can get into

0: you know, Julie was a hit. It was a success in at Pike and Rose. And Melina actually came around during the pandemic. Federal Realty, I think it was because their offices are in that building there, and I don't think they wanted to have a vacant restaurant at the bottom you know, of their office building.
1: Right.
0: So they gave us a great deal for the new restaurant, and they came to us, they're like, do you want to open a restaurant? Like, it's a pandemic. They're like, well, we'll make it work.
1: We'll work with you. Right.
0: So, and that's how we met Chef Adis. You know, at the during the pandemic, he was selling his homemade bread, which is
1: Where
0: ridiculous.
1: Were you selling the bread, Chef?
2: I used to sell the bread in a farmer's market.
1: Oh, at
2: in more Mitch in Kentlands.
1: Oh, in the Kentlands.
2: Yeah.
1: Okay.
2: So I used to have one farmer's market in Kentlands and one in Gaithersburg.
1: And what kind of breads were you making?
2: So we used to do sourdough breads, different type of sourdough, whole wheat, country.
1: Were you a bread maker before the pandemic?
2: I've been in the pandemic a lot.
1: Okay.
2: So during pandemic, I quit from my previous job, and then I start making breads in my house and selling door by to door with a like a delivery boy.
1: Okay.
2: And then we started the farmer's market. Then Chef D tried my bread in the farmer's market.
0: He literally called us and was like, you got to taste this.
1: Isn't that amazing?
2: And then it was my one
1: it's like,
2: day.
1: I'm going to make you a star.
2: That's right. He texted me. He said, hey, man, can you make bread for the Greek Easter for the kava? I want to give in the packages they used to do in the menu, the bread. I said, okay.
1: Is that the one with like the egg in it?
0: Well, it was during the pandemic we were doing like.
1: Oh, no. I understood. But I was thinking the bread with the egg in it?
2: No, it was just semolina country, semolina sourdough.
0: You're thinking about tsureki.
1: Yes.
2: Yeah, that's the tsureki.
1: Yeah.
2: I didn't get deep on that.
1: Okay.
2: Technical.
1: So, and so, but how did you go from baking bread to putting out this crazy spread here?
0: Yeah, well,
2: I'm in the kitchens. Like 27
0: over 25
2: years.
0: Yeah, over 25 years experience. He worked in Athens, Greece under who's basically a celebrity Greek celebrity chef, Yannis Loukakos. He worked with him for over 10 years. He's basically like the top chef of Greece, and Adis worked with him in kitchens in Athens, and so we talked to him about the idea for Melina, because we want to do a little more upscale Greek restaurant. And I mean, he had us at the first tasting. You know, we talked about, like, what do we want to do? And the first time we were like, this is fantastic. This is exactly what we want.
1: Well, I'm going to put a pin in you there because we have to take a break. We love that restaurant, and the food is.
2: Thank you.
1: I mean, it's so nice to have that in our backyard. This is David and Nikki Nellis, Foodie and the Beast. Take a look at my Instagram at NYCCINELLIS because you will see all the drinks and all the food that we're eating in studio today. We'll be back in just a sec.
3: All right, we're back on Foodie and the Beast with David and Nikki Nellis. We are talking kava, and you know, when you started, you had one or two restaurant concepts. Now you're loaded down. It's like having triplets. Talk about Bubulina.
0: Yeah, so Bubulina was something that we wanted to do for a
3: best name of any restaurant.
1: I know. I feel like we can spend the rest of the show.
3: I always say, Nikki, Bubula. You want to go to Bubulina?
1: Yeah, right.
0: It's funny, you know, and it's funny how we actually name the restaurants. It's something that goes through a whole process with myself and Ten and Dimitri.
1: But can we talk about sort of it's a steakhouse, but I love that it's kind of like secret. You have to know where it is to kind of find it. Just give us a little 411 on the concept there.
0: With that one there, I mean, you know, first of all, everything's cooked on fire, open fire, which I think adds a lot to the food.
2: That's true.
0: And
1: do you enjoy that, Chef? Like, are you a live fire cook?
2: Now, yes. When we opened it so much, it was a bit challenging. But
1: it's a totally different way of cooking.
0: It's hot back there.
4: Right.
1: Oh, I bet it's really hot back there.
0: But we really wanted to design a restaurant that was, I mean, this one we really wanted it to be different. Something big.
1: Well, it's very clubby.
0: Yeah.
1: It's dark.
0: Intimate.
1: It's mysterious. It's, except the bar in the front.
0: Yeah, which we, you know, did on purpose there. We wanted to have kind of two sides to the restaurant, one that's a little brighter and a little livelier. Even if you hear the music, it's two different playlists playing. And where we could do fun things with the bar as well. And the drinks and the mocktails. And
3: tell everybody where it is, because there are going to be people out there that have no idea.
0: It's at Pike and Rose. You know, it's literally across from Melina. If you came out the front door and walked down the street there, it's what is the?
2: It's Meeting Point. Meeting Street.
0: Meeting Street. Yeah. It's but you'll see the big red door there.
1: And Chef, how is that for you to go like to be

0: to go into steaks, like to do a steakhouse? Because that's a, you know, there's a lot of sort of preconceived notions of what a steakhouse should be.
1: I mean, the biggest challenge was more to deal with open fire. Everything else, I feel, was very, very easy and simple. And we focus to have a simple technique, so it's not so complicated. But the biggest challenge was how to deal with the fires and how to keep the fire the whole night and how to keep the cooks
0: No,
1: the
0: it's
1: whole night
0: a.
1: in front of the fire.
0: I was at a restaurant in Montreal, and it's a live fire restaurant. They started it about 15 years ago. They were like sort of ahead of the trend, but they talked about what it takes to maintain a fire.
2: It's very different. I mean,
0: Oh,
2: it's a
0: it's.
2: completely new thing that we do. But, you know, just to touch on it real quickly, the way we kind of work on these concepts is a very collaborative effort. So, you know, we go out different cities, we do food tours where we just kind of show things that we like, things we
0: You never
2: don't
0: take me
2: like.
0: anywhere,
3: Yeah,
2: that's the best part of the job. But then, you know, we talk about, you know, what we're all kind of looking for, what chef thinks he can execute. And we all just kind of, you know, go down this path of let's put something together,
0: But
2: you
0: I
2: know.
0: like the sort of challenges that you're all giving each other, right? Like raising you up, like how we do the next thing. Let's move into the new restaurant, which is not in Pike and Rose. I'm sure they're really happy.
3: Maurizio sounds Italian.
2: Yes.
3: So.
2: Yeah, it's and you nailed it. It's Italian. So,
0: Well, because you're taking over a
3: we're not
0: former
3: the one.
0: Italian
2: Yes.
0: restaurant.
2: And it was a staple. It was there for, you know,
0: Ever.
2: 25 years, I believe. And that's
0: This is in
2: why, yeah.
0: Potomac Village.
2: And that's why we've had some delays with the construction side of things because,
0: Because that space is old.
2: yes, I mean, there's to bringing it up to code has been interesting.
0: Which sounds scary because it's been an operating restaurant, but go
2: Exactly.
0: ahead.
2: So, you know, we're almost there. We're hope, you know, July is when we're planning on opening now. We were hoping that it would be June, but July is looking like the
0: Chef, can you
2: time.
0: talk about the menu? And was this something fun for you to play with?
1: The menu would focus more on the coastal Italian cooking, and I will not gonna have plenty of type of pastas, crudos, some grilled fish, house-made breads like we
0: I was going to
1: do.
0: say, there just better be bread at every
1: Yeah,
0: place where you have
1: everywhere.
0: a restaurant,
2: The bread and the
0: right?
2: spreads that he brought here today is one of my favorite things that he's
0: So what,
2: done.
0: it's the sun-dried tomato.
1: So we have a 48 hours fermented focaccia we make in-house, and we serve it with a couple different type of spreads. One is sun-dried tomato pesto
0: I mean, that's my
1: with
0: favorite.
1: basil and
2: This one's pretty good.
1: parmesan. We have a whipped ricotta with a smoked honey
0: So I
1: infused
0: feel
1: with
0: like you
1: chili.
0: should take the bread. This is my expert advice. Take the bread, do the ricotta, top with the sun-dried tomato.
2: Well, the way we're
0: Then
2: going
0: I'm not ordering anything else because that's all I'm eating.
2: Well, the way
0: That's
2: we're going
0: how
2: to give it to you is you can get all the spreads with bread, and you'll be able to make all the combos. He did one with the mortadella, which
1: Yeah, we have also
2: sounds
0: Ooh,
2: greasy,
0: no,
2: but
0: that
2: it's
0: sounds
2: so good.
0: delicious because of the
1: Yeah,
0: fat. That
1: we have
0: sounds
1: one whipped
0: amazing.
1: mortadella
2: That
1: with
2: was my favorite
1: caramelized
2: one
1: onions.
2: by
1: That's
2: far.
1: very good.
2: And believe it or not, his mozzarella sticks. I know that sounds like super simple, but he did a fun version of it, and they
0: Okay, so
2: are
0: you know mozzarella
2: ridiculous.
0: sticks are having a moment, not just
2: Yeah.
0: locally, nationally. So
2: I
0: the
2: know,
0: cheese pull
2: yeah.
0: is very
2: Very
0: important for the
2: important.
0: gram,
1: Yes.
0: but also it's got to taste good.
2: Yeah.
1: Yes.
0: So I'm here for it. So just a quick question. I mean, opening up in Pike and Rose, you're hitting a specific audience, but opening up in Potomac, you're hitting another audience.
3: Yeah, but you know what? You're hitting the audience that thinks going downtown is to go to Bethesda. So they don't want to travel far.
2: Yeah. Well,
0: That's not entirely true.
3: Oh, that's entirely true.
2: Don't forget, we were born and raised in Montgomery County. So, you
0: But
2: know,
0: so
2: and
0: then you understand that
2: yeah.
0: mindset is, I think, even though you're in Potomac, which is known for, as a very wealthy area, that even though it's a wealthy area, they don't want to go to the village and spend DC
2: Oh,
0: prices.
2: yeah, I
0: So
2: completely.
0: hitting that, given how expensive all the products are and all the things you're doing, hitting that sweet point financially has to be
2: I
0: tough.
2: think that we're going to hit that sweet point. We feel very confident about that. And I think that people are gonna love the restaurant. I truly do. I mean, we have an amazing team. Like we really build our team up from inside. It's all through promotions and trying to give people an opportunity to grow within our
0: Plus, you're right
2: business.
0: next door to River
2: Yeah,
0: Falls.
2: exactly.
3: Right.
2: So.
3: Yeah, River Falls got them ready for high prices.
0: That is
2: But
0: also true.
2: I think it'll be right in the sweet spot. I think people will be very happy with it.
0: Excellent. And when do we think? What's our hope date?
2: Late July,
1: Late July,
2: early
1: beginning
2: August.
0: July. Okay. Well, Hopefully, we guys, once it is open, we can bring you back in.
2: Well, we'll invite you to our pre-opening.
3: Oh, no. Okay.
0: I mean, first of all. Anyway, thank you so much. Where can we find you online? What's the best place to stay in touch with everything?
2: Well, you can, our Instagram is for Maurizio's, at Maurizio's Italian on Instagram. Then you'll be able to kind of see all the other restaurants there. It's at Julie, Melina, Cava. And we're working on the website for Wild Goats Hospitality, which will be wildgoathospitality.com.
0: So be great. Soon. Thank you, guys.
2: Thank you.
0: All right. Chef, EJ.
4: Hello.
0: Hi.
4: Hi.
0: So you have a big event coming up May 18th.
4: Yes, correct.
3: Excuse me.
0: I mean, it's not my birthday. I'm not going to hold that against you, but that's okay.
4: Yeah.
0: So talk about it because I love what you're doing.
4: Okay, so we are kind of celebrating James Beard finalist, and we are six chefs around the DMV area. So we are cooking all together. All the chefs are
0: Moon Rabbit, Field of Maine.
4: Yep.
0: You guys, Brent Kroll, who's coming from, what are you doing with Brent? Is it Disco? Canton Disco?
4: Canton Disco. Yeah.
0: Okay. That's amazing.
3: Brent's our other son, by the way.
4: Matt Condry also coming here.
0: Oh, of course, Maison.
4: Yeah. Mm-hmm. Yeah.
0: That's a great group. How exciting. And that's going to be at Tapori?
4: Yeah, it's going to be in Tapori. So we all six chefs cooking together, and one of chefs is representing their own dish. So it's going to be fun.
0: Okay. Yeah. Excellent. All right. And EJ, come on out.
3: Reserve us a table, please.
0: So talk about just quickly, you guys have some promotions coming up.
5: Sure.
0: What's happening?
5: Over at Tapori, we're just, doing the happy hour every day, 5 to 6:30. The cocktail program is pretty fun and large, and all of it is available for the happy hour. But also our original restaurant, Daru, our sister restaurants, we're doing Magnum Mondays. So we're doing 1.5 liter wines that are going to be available for a more.
0: So do I have to drink the whole Magnum?
5: No, they're available to you open by the glass as well. A lot of people do buy the glass stuff. We'll offer them in both formats as well for the table because, it is a large format, but it's cool. Like, I think there's more community when you're around a bottle of wine, and when it's a big, fun bottle of wine, it's also just like, it's just
3: you gotta have a lot of friends.
0: Yeah. Yeah, good party.
5: One or two.
0: Tell me, please, where I can find both of you.
5: So I'm at Tapori DC. You can email us at info@TaporiDC.
0: Where are you on Insta? Nobody wants your email address.
5: Instagram is going to be TaporiDC.com. TaporiDC is our handle.
0: And yours?
5: My specific one is EJAPAGA at Instagram. And okay, Chef?
4: Yeah, Suresh.Sandas at Instagram at Yahoo. Yeah.
0: Thank you.
4: Facebook.
0: Great. Thank you both so much. All right, you want to wrap us up?
3: You never asked me about my Instagram.
0: Because nobody follows you on Instagram.
3: Okay.
0: We want to thank all of our guests coming in. We do have a lot of food in studio, terrific drinks, and also really amazing conversation because what is happening in the DC hospitality scene is so exciting, and everybody here and the community impresses us every single day. Follow me at NYCCINELLIS on all the platforms, but especially Instagram because I'm on my way to the big city. I'm going to New York. The Culinary Institute of America's annual gala will be on Monday, and I will be there with Spike Mendelsohn, by the way, and the Chef's Assembly. I can't wait to see who speaks and what's going to happen there, so you can see that all on my Instagram. And don't forget to check out Industry Night, the pod podcast. I've had some amazing interviews in the last couple of weeks. John Murray out of Nashville joined me. We talked about people over profits. It is a really enlightening conversation. So again, thanks to all of our guests for joining us in studio today. Thanks for joining us and have a delicious week.
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10: I'm Heather Bosch. At least 11 people have been hospitalized after a boat appeared to explode near Florida's Holover Sandbar. Miami-Dade Fire and Rescue Battalion Chief Juan Arias.
11: We made it MCI Level 2, which is a multi-casualty incident, which gives us the sufficient amount of units on scene to go ahead and deal with the number of patients that we had.
10: No official cause for the blast yet. A cruise ship where there's been a deadly outbreak of hantavirus is heading to a Spanish island off Africa where passengers will be evacuated to their home countries. CBS's Remy Inocencio says that includes Americans.
12: For those 17 American passengers, once they're at the airport, they'll board a charter plane that's now flying in from Nebraska. It'll then fly back to Nebraska, and everyone will be put into isolation at the National Quarantine Unit. At this point, no one said how long they'll be there, but the incubation period for hantavirus stretches anywhere from 1 to 8 weeks.
10: 8 people were infected in the outbreak. 3 died. Investigators say it was a trespasser who scaled a fence who was struck and killed by a plane on a runway in Denver.
13: South Frontier 4345. We're stopping on the runway. We just hit somebody. We have an engine fire.
10: That's from liveatc.net.
13: There was an individual walking across the runway.
10: According to a statement from the airport, the incident happened just after 11:15 p.m. Eastern Time. Denver Fire responded to the scene and put out what was described as a brief engine fire. All 224 passengers and 7 crew members safely evacuated using emergency slides. The NTSB is investigating. Stacy Lynn, CBS News.
14: Bahrain, a Gulf ally that hosts the U.S. Navy's regional headquarters, has arrested several people with alleged ties to Iran's military. More from CBS's Aaron Navarro.
15: Bahrain said it arrested dozens of people suspected of having links to Iran's Revolutionary Guard. On social media, a high-ranking Iranian national security official warned Bahrain, writing, quote, siding with a U.S.-backed resolution will bring severe consequences. The Strait of Hormuz is a vital lifeline. Do not risk closing it on yourselves forever.
14: Under the latest U.S. proposed peace plan, Iran must reopen the strait. He led the Atlanta Braves to a World Series championship in 1995, as heard on NBC Sports.
16: Left center field, Grissom on the run. The team of the 90s has its world championship.
14: Word that Hall of Fame manager Bobby Cox has died at the age of 84. Cox led the Braves for 25 years. In addition to the World Series win, his teams won 14 consecutive division titles and 5 National League pennants. This is CBS News.
17: I want to know what's going on in the world.
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0: 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A lot of people don't know enough about Alzheimer's and dementias. 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
4: 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Here's your host, Michael Binder.
5: 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I'm your host, Michael Binder, of the Government Audit Training Program of Management Concepts, providing premium professional development training to government agencies and staffs by subject matter expert practitioners. Do you know who was there protecting your tax dollars, providing accountability for government agency performance, and pursuing integrity in government operations? Well, I'll tell you. It's the Inspectors General, and we'll be speaking with one today. The Inspector General Act of 1978 created independent offices within federal departments and agencies to promote economy, efficiency, and effectiveness, and prevent and detect fraud, waste, and abuse through objective, impartial audits, investigations, and evaluations. Federal Inspectors General are nonpartisan appointees selected based on demonstrated professional skill, experience, and integrity, who report directly to Congress. These same concepts and provisions also, to some extent, apply to the inspectors general at state and local government level. We'll explore some of these similarities and differences with our guest today, Dr. Daniel Lucas, the Inspector General of the District of Columbia. Dr. Daniel W. Lucas was first nominated by the former District of Columbia Mayor, the Honorable Vincent C. Gray, and confirmed by the Council of the District of Columbia to a six-year term in 2014, and was renominated in 2020 by Muriel Bowser, and subsequently confirmed by the Council of the District of Columbia for another six-year term, ending May 2026. As Inspector General, Dr. Lucas leads the development and coordination of policies, recommendations, and actions that promote economy, efficiency, and effectiveness, as well as detecting and preventing corruption, fraud, waste, abuse, and mismanagement of government funds and authority. Dr. Lucas reports OIG findings in the administration of the District of Columbia programs and its operations to the mayor, the DC Council, leaders of government agencies, and the public. Prior to his service as the Inspector General for the District of Columbia, Dr. Lucas served as the Deputy Inspector General for the Naval Sea Systems Command. Dr. Lucas is a distinguished Navy veteran with 26 years of service in some of the most challenging duty stations, including the Arabian Gulf, and service to the Naval Inspector General, for which he received many awards and commendations of distinction. Dr. Lucas holds a doctorate in business administration, a master's and a bachelor's degree. He is a certified fraud examiner and certified inspector general. Dr. Lucas was born and raised in Baltimore, Maryland. Welcome to the show, Dr. Lucas. It's an honor to have you with us here today.
6: And it's my privilege, Joe, to be here talking with you.
5: So I'd like to begin by putting the work of your office in the greater context of D.C. government. So could you let us know a little bit about the D.C. government's mission, its size, its budget, and its structure?
6: Yeah, that's a great question. D.C. government is, I say it's one of one. It sits at the foot of the federal government. It's comprised of 13 council members led by a mayor. We have a court system, over 700,000 residents, and about 40,000 people work for the district government. It functions as a state, a county, a city, and also a city district. So the district government actually provides all the services for its residents that you would typically find at different levels of government in other jurisdictions.
5: So how does so what is the budget for D.C. government?
6: The district budget is about $21 billion. Let me say that again, $21 billion to service 700,000 residents and also a fairly large transitory people that come through the district government.
5: So how does your Office of Inspector General serve the interests of the D.C. government and the citizens of D.C.?
6: My office serves its residents by making sure that the government is being economic, efficient, and effective in the providing the goods and services that the residents need.
5: And so that's a pretty big task. What's the size and structure of your Office of Inspector General?
6: My office is comprised of about 121 full-time employees. We are organized as a system. Let me explain that a little bit. Typically, in most OIG offices, you have pretty normal functions of auditing, inspection, and investigation. We took a different approach. We organize ourselves in a system. And what that means is everything that's done inside of our office is for one central purpose, to improve the economy and efficiency, you know, of the district government. What that means is we all work collaboratively to make sure that any information that would help any part of our agency is shared across lines. That is, we don't have stovepipes in our office.
5: Okay, so can you tell us a bit about the kinds of work that your office does?
6: As I mentioned earlier, we're not unlike other offices of Inspector General. We do audits. We conduct criminal and administrative investigations. We do inspections, all for the purposes of better understanding, you know, what works and what doesn't work inside district government. Some of the work that we do crosses all kinds of programs that you wouldn't typically find in other federal IG jurisdictions. So that is, we provide oversight of health programs, school programs, municipal programs, any program that touches the residents within the District of Columbia, we provide oversight of.
5: So, again, what are some of the work products that you do? Typically, an Office of Inspector General has an Office of Audit, an Office of Investigation, and maybe an Office of Inspections or Evaluations.
6: Some of our work products, a couple of products, projects, if you will. The first is we did a pretty complex investigation involving one of the service programs where we had two individuals simultaneously taking money that they shouldn't take to the tune of over $1 million. Again, this was simultaneously, independently doing this thing. And so what we endeavored to do was not just investigate the individuals and put them in jail, which we did, but what we also wanted to learn was how could a system fail so much that two individuals independently could steal money from the government. And so that's what we did. We found out there were serious internal control problems that needed to be fixed immediately to keep this from happening again. And then another project that we did was we looked during the pandemic. We took a close look at overtime, how the district was apportioning overtime across district government. And what we learned was, and we had an excessive use of overtime where people weren't getting prior authorizations. Agencies were not reallocating budgets to pay for the overtime that they purportedly needed. And that audit actually resulted in a Knighton Award presented to us by ALGA.
7: And so what kind of specific products? I understand the systems approach. Do you issue audit reports? Do you issue investigations? Tell us a little bit about the specific products and services.
6: Sure. We issue audit reports. We do both financial and performance audits. We issue administrative investigations. And, of course, we talk about some of the criminal work that we do, not to, you know, disclose too much information, but we want to make sure that the public writ large knows what we're doing, why we're doing it, and some of the intricacies of that work.
7: And I think answering the question of why work's being done is extremely important. That's something that I certainly emphasize in my courses as well, in teaching a variety of courses on audit. It's not just doing the audit, but why are we doing the audit? Who benefits and how do they benefit? So in order to do your job, it requires a certain amount of authority. So how is the authority and the mission of your particular Office of Inspector General similar to or different from the federal offices of Inspector General as specified by the Inspector General Act of 1978?
6: The authorities are largely similar with a couple of nuances that my office has. We have the authority to examine, you know, nearly all of the books of the District of Columbia, with the exception of the courts and some Council of the District of Columbia records. We can subpoena for testimony. We can subpoena for records. But I think one of the large differences is the ability to subpoena for testimony. This is something that the federal IGs have been fighting for quite some time. We already have that authority. We also have the authority to conduct criminal investigations, whereas we can apply for and execute warrants for searches and seizures, as well as arrest warrants.
7: So again, so to what degree does your office really match the Federal IG Act? And it sounds like you also have some additional authorities that the federal IGs don't have as well.
6: Right. I believe back in 1970s and 1980s, when the office was formulated, the IG Act was used as a model to actually create the office. In some respects, you know, creating the office was one thing, but making sure the office continued to have the authorities that it needed to do the mission kind of lagged behind the feds. And so what we did in our particular office was to take a step back and ask the question, do we have all the authority that we need to do the job that the district was asking us to do? And what we learned from that exercise is we fell a little short, especially around our criminal investigation mission, where we didn't have precisely the warrant ability that we needed to apply for and execute warrants. We could execute, but we couldn't apply for. We could arrest upon, you know, seeing a felony being conducted in our presence, but we couldn't arrest upon probable cause. So those are some of the things that we work very, very hard to get codified into law.
7: Okay, so when you talk about being codified, what is your specific authority? If you're not, you may have modeled your office on the IG Act, the Federal IG Act, but what specific authority do you have from D.C. government?
6: Okay, D.C. government has codified, you know, into law all the authority that we need to conduct audits, to conduct inspections and evaluations, and to conduct criminal investigations, all codified into law. The only distinction, real distinction, between the federal IGs and D.C. OIG is we're not fully independent. We perform our work independently, but we're not fully independent. we're actually an agency within the branch and within the executive branch.
7: So I'd like to ask, since you have such a close relationship with the federal government, should the Inspector General Act be amended? Or what do you think about it being amended to include the District of Columbia Office of Inspector General, since it does have closer ties to federal operations and congressional oversight more than any other state and local Office of Inspector General of your counterparts?
6: Sure. I think that's a great question, and it's one that my team and I have pondered over the years. And what we concluded was the District of Columbia, although it sits at the seat of the federal government, it is a government that governs itself. You know, that is, the federal government doesn't perform governance for the District of Columbia. And so what we asked ourselves, okay, although we run really parallel to the federal system, should we be in the federal system or should we remain part of the district government so that it's locally managed? So the IG should be a local entity as part of the local government.
7: So to whom do you report? Who receives your reports? And does your office follow the generally accepted government auditing standards?
6: I like to say I report to district residents. But I do my work. I provide my reports to the executive, to the council, to agency heads, in some instances to Congress. We do follow GAGAS. We also follow the professional standards enumerated by the Councils of Inspector General Economy and Efficiency.
7: Okay, thank you. We're speaking with Dr. Daniel Lucas, the Inspector General for the District of Columbia. I'm Michael Binder of the Government Audit Training Program of Management Concepts. We'll be right back right after this break.
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7: Welcome back to The Search for Accountability. I'm your host, Michael Binder of Management Concepts. My guest today is Dr. Daniel Lucas, the Inspector General of the District of Columbia. So, Dr. Lucas, I'd like to continue our discussion here. We started talking a little bit about the kinds of work that your office does. So from your mission and the types of work that you do, what are some of the most significant audits, evaluations, and investigations that your office has done over the years, not just recently, but over the years? Why were they important? Who benefited by that work?
6: Let me start by saying this. One of the things that we do is we pay attention to everything that goes on in district government that may have an impact on the government's operations. And when we do that, we may find something, you know, that we need to work on. For an example, a couple of years ago, you know, there was a big discussion on lead piping. And so I believe it was going on up in Detroit. And so what we did was say, rather than wait to figure out, you know, that it's a problem in D.C., let's go ahead and look at lead piping in D.C. and see if we have a problem to let stakeholders know, hey, you may want to get on this before it actually becomes a real problem here. And we did that work. And what it resulted in was council legislation and budget being put to replace lead piping in the district. We were very, very proud of that work because what we had actually done, we were foreseeing something that could be a problem. We alerted our stakeholders and we helped define the problem where they could put budget authority to it and fix it before it really got out of control.
7: So what you were doing is using a best practice from another city and applying it to the audit work.
6: Right.
7: Okay, that's great. We'd love to hear some more stories about some of the most significant audits and investigations, and particularly some of the investigations that had interesting schemes. What was the amount of money involved? And what were some of the results of those investigations?
6: Investigations, it's interesting. One of the things that I get on a monthly basis is a readout of all of the criminal investigative work that's going on. And it's quite eye-opening, the amount of schemes that people try to perpetrate, you know, across district government, from, you know, depriving people of, you know, health benefits, from, you know, procurement issues, from lax procurement, you know, processes, to just people just generally trying to siphon money, you know, out of the district. We have all of those schemes that have gone on that we have, in fact, investigated. You know, some of them are multi-million dollar issues that we look into. And let me be clear, it's not just the big dollar things. We also focus on the small dollar amounts because at the end of the day, what we want people to know is it doesn't matter if you are depriving the district residents of the effective use of their tax dollars, we're coming to look for you and we're going to deal with you accordingly.
7: And so what were some of the particular schemes or some of the investigations and audits that your office has undertaken? I'm sure there's some wonderful stories. I know as an auditor and also worked on some forensic audit in support of investigations, there some of these schemes and stories are amazing. So we'd like to hear some.
6: Okay, let me see. Tell a little bit about some of our work in the Medicaid Fraud Control Unit, which is another part of my organization. That's you don't typically find it in an OIG. And what they do is investigate fraud against the Medicaid program and also patient abuse and neglect issues. We recently had a case where a healthcare worker struck a patient with a monitor control device. It was caught on video. The case was turned over to us. We proved the case and ended up prosecuting the individual. And this was done by a prosecutor in my office.
7: What's your distribution in your office between auditors and investigators? And are your investigators administrative investigators, or do they have full deputization?
6: Sure. Distribution in terms of FTEs, it's about the same. So I have about 20, 25 auditors and about 25, you know, general investigators. They're criminal investigators. And then another 25 or so that conduct Medicaid fraud investigations. And then I have a small group that conducts administrative investigations.
7: And do you have any, do you have an office or a unit of program evaluation that's separate from your audit staff?
6: Not a separate program and evaluation, but my inspections and evaluations group does do that kind of.
7: Well, that's what I mean. Yes. Yeah, you have a separate group for evaluations and inspections. How does the D.C. Office of Inspector General coordinate with the federal offices of Inspector General and its state and local government counterparts and authorities? And I would think that provides both some additional resources, but also some additional challenges for you as well, because there's all the federal inspectors general that may have some jurisdiction, certainly within D.C., and also some of the groups such as WSSC, Metro, the Council of Governments. How does that coordination work?
6: Yeah, I view that coordination as we're all in this fight together. We get a significant amount of federal dollars that come into the district, and we routinely partner with our federal counterparts, that is the FBI, federal IGs, and we also work in some instances with our local partners. For example, Metro. Sometimes there's something that goes on where both agencies have some interest, and we'll work together on those. And then still, there are times when another IG may need some assistance for something that my office can help them with. And we readily do that. We believe we're all fighting, you know, in the same, you know, foxhole. So as much coordination to be more effective at pursuing these items, you know, we readily do those kinds of things.
7: Because I'm sure certainly authorities and jurisdictions overlap. So there's got to be some significant coordination. It could lead to either duplication of duties or and activities, or it could be leveraging additional resources.
6: Right. And this is something that I'm very, very proud of. You know, during my tenure, that's one of the things that I recognize. You know, sometimes, you know, a federal entity, you know, would come into the district and, you know, they'd be looking at something. And I often ask the question, are we involved in that? You know, they're coming into the district looking at something that we should have, you know, a part of. And early on, that wasn't the case. But over the years, we've built incredible relationships, you know, with both our federal and our local partners to do the work that needs to be done in the district.
7: Oh, do you have any examples?
6: Sure. Often, you know, rarly do we conduct a criminal investigation that doesn't involve either the FBI or one of our federal IG partners, simply because of, you know, where the money comes from. Also, with some of our audits, we often reach out to, you know, federal IGs to talk about some of the audits that we do. But it's a rare occasion where we're not coordinating, you know, with our work.
7: And that, as I mentioned, that includes entities such as WSSC, which crosses, of course, the entire region, mm-hmm. Metro, which crosses the entire region, and, of course, the Council of Governments. And each one of those entities does have a certain degree of independence and autonomy themselves. But a lot of the functions and the expenditures overlap.
6: Exactly. And it's interesting that you should say that because you know, we're the, you know, inside, you know, at the foot of federal government, we rarely don't overlap. But there are some instances where we have to go it alone, where there is no nexus, you know, to a federal program or another local program that we have to go it alone. And we're fully, you know, capable of doing that.
7: So I'd like to get a little more specific now, and we talk about kinds of audits and investigations that you do. You briefly talked about some Medicare investigations, and so I'd like to go to the area of specifically some of the money that the large amounts of money that have been flowing certainly through COVID relief and the infrastructure program. It's a lot of money that's flowing very, very quickly, and of course these programs were designed to get the money out quickly. And therefore, they do not always have the amount of controls built in that they need to have built in. So in many cases, even though they're designed to do a lot of good, they also invite opportunities for fraud, waste, and abuse. What's some of the specific work that you're doing in regards to recovery of COVID relief funds and especially IIJA money?
6: Yeah, early on... when the pandemic, came upon us, we recognized that would exactly be the environment that we would be working in. And so what we did was make sure we had additional budget authority to bring on more resources to specifically focus, on making sure the money that was flowing into the district government was being properly spent. And of course, when you're in that kind of emergency environment, internal controls become lapsed because they're trying to provide services as quickly as possible. So what we did, we told the whole of district government that, hey, here are the things that you need to be cognizant of in this environment. And oh, by the way, here's what my office is going to be doing to make sure that we're not, fully relaxing controls. And even if you do, we expect you to go back to make sure, things are in place, so things are auditable, and to make sure wherever you sent that money, you actually got what you thought you were getting. We did have some cases, involving, counterfeit goods and services that we investigated. But largely in that particular environment, what you want to do is make sure your stakeholders, while they're busy, trying to purchase goods and services, are aware that internal controls are their friend. We understand that you want to, do things quickly, but what you also want to be aware of is making sure that what you're spending, you're actually getting, what you're expecting.
7: So from the COVID relief money, and of course, some of the Medicare fraud, what lessons have we learned about controlling fast-moving grants and contracts to detect and prevent fraud, waste, and abuse for things like the Infrastructure Act and maybe future programs that have a lot of money that's moving very quickly? What have we learned, and how are we better at controlling the potential fraud, waste, and abuse?
6: I think one of the biggest lessons learned is that, one, make sure you have internal controls. So when you do have to enter into this environment, you'll have controls in place to make sure you're transacting in an effective and healthy way. But secondly, you have to educate your stakeholders. That is, this is where we are. This is what you're trying to do. And here are some of the risks that are before us. You, as management, as government officials, have to be responsible for making sure that you're spending money wisely. Oftentimes, what we find is, management will say, my job is to send the money, right? But, what I tell them, your job is still to be economic, effective, and efficient in spending that money. Sometimes that's lost, when we're in these kinds of environments.
7: Certainly. And of course, we have to look at both the prevention and the detection side.
6: Absolutely.
7: As well. We're speaking with Dr. Daniel Lucas, the Inspector General for the District of Columbia. I'm Michael Binder of the Government Audit Training Program of Management Concepts. We'll be right back right after this break.
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7: Welcome back to the Search for Accountability. I'm your host, Michael Binder of Management Concepts. My guest today is Dr. Daniel Lucas, the Inspector General of the District of Columbia. So I'd like to pick up this really interesting discussion and now ask you, what are some of the current challenges? And I think there's quite a few. What are the current challenges of the D.C. government and that of those of the Office of Inspector General? And specifically, what are some of the most significant financial and management challenges?
6: Two things really come to mind. The first is, in my just over 11 years, you know, as Inspector General, the district has, you know, had pretty full coffers to run the programs in the district. And there had been times where that money was used to overcome bad practices, if you will. And, you know, what I talk to people about, you know, what I've been talking to people about over the last few years is that condition isn't going to be forever. And what that means is the coffers aren't going to always be overflowing. And when you have that, you have to make sure that the programs that you have in place are actually designed to deliver in an efficient and economic way. Because you may not have those additional funds to overcome, you know, some of the mistakes that, you know, you may have made. That's one thing. And then, you know, the second thing, you know, that I really, really think about is, because we're operating in such a fast digital world, are we ready for that? Is our IT infrastructure fully ready to protect, government information? Can we leverage the data that we create? Is the data that we're creating good enough to use to make the government more efficient? These are all questions that I've been talking about over the last couple of years, because one single bad data set can send a program completely off course if the data isn't accurate. And so what I tell our stakeholders is you have to make sure that in this fast-moving, you know, data-centric environment, one, that you're mitigating risk of infiltration, and you're also mitigating risk of having bad data, and you're leveraging good data.
7: Well, certainly there's no shortages of challenges in D.C. government. What are some of the other ones? Maybe associated with transportation, with health care, with housing. What are some of the challenges that, are facing D.C. government right now, which are going to reflect on the work that, you may do either now or later?
6: Those are all real challenges. And as I mentioned, you know, earlier in our discussion, you know, our constant, you know, risk assessment profile, you know, when these, problems do arise, we plan work to look at these things. One of the things that you mentioned is affordable housing. We're finishing up, you know, an audit in affordable housing. And the central question that, we're asking, you know, we have all of these different entities and programs, you know, in the affordable housing space. How well are they working together, you know, to coordinate, you know, in, for one central objective, to make sure there's affordable housing for, you know, the district's residents? You know, transportation, it depends on what, you know, aspect of transportation, you know, that you're, speaking of. You know, Metro is, overseen by, you know, the Metro IG, but roads and, things like that, those are overseen by my office. You know, we routinely examine, you know, the dollars that are spent, you know, on in, road improvement and so on and so forth. What are some of the others that you mentioned?
7: Well, certainly health care is an issue. Public safety is an issue. I mean, these are all things that are front and center, I think, in people's minds in the entire District of Columbia area.
6: Yeah. Public safety, and I'm sure you've heard of, you've heard about, rather, you know, what's going on with the Metropolitan, you know, Police Department.

0: hey, give me some ground truth. Tell me what's really going on here. And we'll be publishing, you know, that report within, you know, I would say, a month or so.
1: Does your office prepare the financial statements, the audited financial statements for the D.C. government? And is it, do they receive a clean opinion?
0: Yes. One, receive a clean opinion. And my role in that work is we hire an independent auditor who gets to work over a five-year period on conducting the audit into the district's financial systems and internal controls. So our role is managing the auditor and making sure audit reports are produced on time.
1: And I'm sure that there's always a constant clash between D.C. government and federal government. So this is kind of a loaded question, but we could probably spend the rest of the day on this. But do politics ever get in the way?
0: As far as I'm concerned, politics don't get in my way. It's a decision that you have to make early, you know, as an IG, who you're going to be. And I let anyone, you know once I arrived on scene, I'm going to do my job without fear of favor. I understand politics, but I don't play politics and I don't allow my office to be drawn into politics. We have a job to do, and that's the job that we do.
1: And some of this political tension, I think, is not necessarily with the Office of Inspector General, but certainly with D.C. government itself. And it seems to almost be a constant clash or tension often between D.C. government and its autonomy and Congress.
0: Yeah, very true. Very true. As the IG, I stay out of those conversations and focus on my job. My job is to oversee district government operations. I try to, you know, avoid, you know, those things. I hear what's being said, and only for the purposes of making sure it doesn't affect, you know, what my team and I do.
1: Yeah, and I think it's certainly important that you have that situational awareness. And of course, you don't want to be subject to political influence, but you certainly have to be certainly aware of it and the influence that it has on the operation of the D.C. government itself.
0: Right.
1: Yes.
0: And let me add, Michael, we listen to the conversations for the purposes of gathering those nuggets that may inform on how a particular program, you know, or an agency is working.
1: So I'd like to now ask you, does the D.C. council pay enough attention? I would say the D.C. council, the mayor, and even Congress, do they pay enough attention to your work and the results of your recommendations?
0: In this regard, you know, I think, you know, as a local IG, I enjoy a really, really good relationship with the executive and, you know, the council. And what that means is they communicate with me when they believe, you know, that there's problems across the district. And also when we complete our work often finds its way as the subject of a hearing. Also, our executive, you know, the mayor, Mayor Bowser, often calls me when she's not comfortable with things that are going on in the district. You know, she'll say, "Hey, Mr. IG, you know, can you go take a look at this, you know, for me? I don't understand, you know, what's happening here." And, you know, I'll do the examination for her and get back to her as quickly as possible. I think as an IG, that's the sweet spot. You really want to be available to your stakeholders and not take being independent, you know, not too seriously, but too prescriptively. Sometimes IGs can hold themselves outside of the system and stay outside of the system. I believe, you know, while I may be, you know, a little outside the system, I'm also part of the system. I take that part of this job as one of the most important things that I do, because if I can't put information in my stakeholders' hands who are making the decisions to impact that impact the lives of our residents, then am I really being an effective IG?
1: And I think that's really important that the Inspector General certainly does have to have that influence, because you're issuing typically an unwanted product to an unwilling audience. And yet you have to be able to influence, serve as a catalyst to implementation, successful implementation of your recommendations.
0: Right.
1: Of course, the whole purpose of doing an audit is not issuing the audit report, the whole purpose of doing the audit is successful implementation
0: right.
1: of the recommendations.

0: And that is the key. That's the key to being an IG, because you can do the work, but if no one's paying attention to it and no one is implementing, you know, your recommendations, you have to ask yourself, what's the point? You know, so for me, it's all about, you know, using the term that you use, influencing your stakeholders' decision making. That's one of the keys to being a good IG.
1: And having your finger on the pulse of your customers, clients, and stakeholders, so you're even doing the right audit work that resonates most with them, that holds value with them. So going back a little bit to maybe to some of the challenges you may have or and your authority, I can say that in our auditing classes at Management Concepts, we hear from a lot of our students across the Inspector General community, more these days than in previous years, that access to information that's explicitly authorized by the Inspector General Act has become a problem. Is this just a lack of knowledge about the Inspector General authority, or is it more defiance of that authority?
0: I think it's a bit of both. And I read the news reports that that come from the federal IG community, and down, you know, here in D.C., I think it's a bit of both. Particularly when you have, new leaders, coming into your jurisdiction, and they may not be, fully aware of exactly, what an IG does. And then you have, individuals who, for lack of a better term, are trying to hide something. Those things are real. And how you combat that is you tell people exactly, what your authority is. When there are challenges, for whatever reason, you re-educate them, and then you tell them what the risks are for either, defiance, or ignorance. As an example, a short while ago, we had an individual, we were doing an audit. An individual said, well, before I, subject, my employees to your interviews for your audit, I want to see all the questions, and I want to be present, during the interviews. And of course, off the top of my head, my initial response is no, absolutely not. One, because our authorizing legislation permits me to seek information where I need to go. And then secondly, you're way, out of bounds here. I'm not going to allow you to prepare answers, prepare people with canned answers. I'm not going to allow you to sit in a room, and have a chilling effect on an interview for an audit. It's just not going to happen.
1: Okay, thank you very much. I've had some of those same experiences myself. I think more DOD, doing audit work at DOD than almost any other place. We're speaking with Dr. Daniel Lucas, the Inspector General of the District of Columbia. I'm Michael Binder of the Government Audit Training Program of Management Concepts. We'll be right back right after this break.
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18: I'm Heather Bosch. At least 11 people were injured when a boat appeared to explode today near Florida's Holover Sandbar. Miami-Dade Fire and Rescue Battalion Chief Juan Arias.
19: Upon arrival, our units found multiple patients with various injuries, some burns, some minor injuries. All patients were treated and transported to local hospitals.
18: Witnesses described people being thrown from the boat after the blast. Investigations are underway after a plane hit a person on the runway at Denver International Airport. Sarah Horbakowitz reports.
20: 231 people were on board the Frontier Airbus, a 321, headed to Los Angeles Friday night.
21: We're really going rapidly when all of a sudden there was a big jolt and a loud noise, and then boom, this huge orange fireball out the right side of the plane.
20: The person hit sucked into one of the engines.
18: The airport says that person was trespassing after scaling a perimeter fence. Passengers evacuated on the tarmac, 12 reporting minor injuries. A cruise ship where there's been a deadly hantavirus outbreak is heading to an island off Africa where passengers will be evacuated to their home countries to quarantine. Health officials are trying to allay fears. CBS News medical correspondent Dr. John LaPook.
22: I think one of the big things that's happening is you're seeing the PTSD that a lot of us have after the pandemic, brushing up against reassurance from the WHO and others. And you have to remember, it's not reassurance that's helping to keep us safe. It's the public health system that does measures like contact tracing and, when needed, quarantine and basic understanding of the underlying science behind these infections.
18: Three people died in the rare outbreak, which is spread by rodents. To the Iran war and the battle for the Strait of Hormuz, here's CBS's Holly Williams.
23: Two American-flagged commercial ships transited the strait safely, despite Iranian attempts to disrupt the mission with missiles and drones. But less than 2 days later, President Trump said the operation was paused to work on a complete and final agreement with Iran.
18: Trump says he expects Iran to respond very soon to the latest peace proposal, which includes reopening the strait. Fallout from costly concert tickets. CBS's Doug Dunbar.
24: Some musicians are canceling dates and even entire tour legs, all over weak ticket sales. Industry watchers are calling this blue dot fever, which basically refers to the blue color that's used to mark unsold regular retail price seats on Ticketmaster's website. The Pussycat Dolls, Post Malone, Meghan Trainor, Jelly Roll, and some others have canceled shows this year.
18: This is CBS News.
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5: Welcome, and thanks for joining us. My guest today is Jesse Phillips, an executive client advisor at Tanium. Jesse, it's great to have you. Thanks for joining me.
7: Well, first of all, thank you so much for the opportunity to meet with you and talk about some of these challenges we have in our IT cybersecurity world.
5: Well, the first thing I'm going to ask you to do is define a term, because Tanium talks a lot about autonomous IT. But that could mean anything to anybody. So when you talk about it, what do you mean?
7: So, you know, just to kind of frame it first, you know, currently a lot of organizations, companies, agencies have, you know, legacy capabilities, services, systems that create these silos, you know, that kind of keep data in certain areas, you know, from being combined where it really needs to be. So when I talk about autonomous IT, it's about unifying some of those requirements or really capabilities into one platform. So you get that real-time situational awareness of your IT environment and able to really conduct those IT operations off of one platform. So, you know, unifying security, IT operations, management, so on and so forth into one platform versus them being in those legacy siloed solutions that currently a lot of companies have.
5: Let's break that down into its pieces. The first is that IT environment, and one of the challenges there is endpoint management. Endpoints are multiplying all over the place. So how can federal IT leaders think about endpoint management today when you've added into that autonomous IT environment?
7: Yeah, the days of just having a laptop or a desktop are out the door. An endpoint can be a tablet, a cell phone, a user, an identity, a containerized in the cloud. So having to really understand when they talk about endpoints is not just the old legacy systems that sit on a desk, but it's what any user utilizes to manage, develop, or even produce data that those IT professionals, you know, like CISOs or AOs have to be cognizant of and be really need to be able to protect and defend.
5: Is that space expanding faster than the CISOs can manage it?
7: I'd say so, just because of exponentially how stuff is growing so rapidly in the cybersecurity and then really in cloud as well. And now you add on artificial intelligence and machine learning where it is rapidly growing. So it's how do they find a capability, a platform like Tanium that could allow them to do that much more seamlessly and much more effectively?
5: One of the things we hear from agencies is that there's a tool for that, right? There's a dashboard, there's a data management tool, there's this tool and that tool, but pretty soon you get to a big portfolio of tools. So what actually works when it comes to creating that shared environment like you spoke of earlier?
7: That one true data source, that really that authoritative data source and solution where those IT professionals can have that visibility. That's really where you're going to be able to be effective in that space. You know, there's a report out there that, you know, 50% of the federal agencies see that they have multi solutions out there to try to get after IT and cybersecurity. So trying to find a platform that can truly do that and do it effectively is really the task at hand for them.
5: So, Jesse, how do you keep that overarching layer from being just one more tool in the toolbox that everybody's got to manage?
7: Yeah, that's fair. So as you look at whatever that platform is, Tanium could be that solution. Look at where those cost benefit, that return on investment can be had. Because if you know this, that one platform or one capability does something that another solution that you have does it already, or it does it much more effectively, then you need to look at, you know, that transition plan over time of how you move away from your you know, your older capability into whatever that new platform may be or capability may be.
5: One of the other things agencies tell us is that it's hard to know with all of those tools out there, even if you had an overarching one, what is truth? Because all of those tools are capable of digesting data in interesting ways. Let's just say that.
7: Yep.
5: So how should agencies think about verification as they have these layers of tools and management?
7: Well, I'd say, you know, looking at looking through case studies, looking through reports that are out there. You know, there's the Gartner just recently produced the Magic Quadrant about endpoint management capabilities. You can look at case studies within different departments, different companies, and really leveraging, you know, other reports that may be out there that, you know, either addresses what you are looking for or maybe even give you greater capability than what you look that you may expect.
5: So we're describing a pretty complex environment, lots of underlying architecture, lots of endpoints, now kind of layers of tools and data management. Is there a governance structure that agencies should be thinking about to give them a real...
7: Of course, because anytime you create a tool that is autonomous, you need to have governance in there. And that's where the human input is at to create those guardrails for that solution. So it has its left and right limits of what it can do and what it can't do. And then also, if something is from an impactful perspective, can impact operations. For instance, you know, I military service, you know, a long time, and my last recent job was the director of C4 Systems Audit, United States Africa Command. You know, I always had to have that in your radar per se, or in your equation to make sure what you do takes all factors into consideration, not just impacting your IT operations, but the operations of your organization that you're supporting.
5: Well, you talk about Africa Command, so you're talking about real-time operations where there could be life or death impacts.
7: Mm-hmm.
5: What is a governance structure that allows an organization to react in real time and still maintain predictable operations?
7: First of all, it has to be that real-time data. I mean, you can't make a decision off of staled information or stagnant information. You know, the analogy that I've heard people use is, you know, do you want to be driving down the road using GPS information that was 10 minutes old, or do you want it real time? And it's the same way with when it comes to IT operations, you know, trying to maintain that real time situational awareness of your environment. Either from how do I make sure config management is being installed? You know, how do I make sure that data is being protected and containerized where it needs to be? Or on the flip side, if you have an adversary within your environment, you'd want to know that pretty quickly versus down the road. So having real-time situational awareness is probably the most critical point of it for an IT professional.
5: Real-time can be an elastic concept. It can be real time in milliseconds. It could be real time in the last hour, in the last 24 hours. So if you're an agency, how do you think about the right scale of real time, the level of precision that you need to manage your IT environment?
7: Yeah, I think it boils down to, you know, what is the impact of that real time situational awareness on your organization? And then it really boils down to risk, you know, because that's where we're in. We're in a risk management profession where we're managing risk, you know, in the operation of those IT solutions. So what risk is that organization willing to accept? And then what does real time mean to them? You know, is real time days and weeks? I would argue that's not even close, not in the environment that we operate in and the adversaries that we have out there that are consistently probing our networks and services, trying to gain footholds, you know, pirate data or intellectual property out of, you know, these different areas. So real time to me is truly having that instantaneous capability to gain situational awareness and maintain it within your IT environment.
5: Drilled way down to detail. Let's go back up to the top and pursue that idea of risk now for a minute. We've talked about endpoints. We've talked about verification, trustworthiness, oversight, real-time decision-making. If you're an agency CISO, for example, mm-hmm. how do you balance all that risk? Where do you start?
7: I think for risk, it's just risk to what, you know, as we used in the military, risk to mission, risk to life, risk to mission success. And I think is in the federal space or in the commercial world is that threat to what they what their operations are for that company or for that agency. So that's really the driving, I guess, authoritative decision when it comes to risk for them. But then you got to manage all the different, okay, what can we afford? What can my company from a resourcing perspective that could be manpower, it could be hardware, it could be software. What could my company afford? And it's truly is a balance of risk to resourcing that you have available to you, to the impact it could have on your operations within your company or your agency.
5: And so then how does a move towards an autonomous IT environment mm-hmm. help a CISO address those kinds of risks?
7: Autonomous is kind of the word I'll focus in on. It allows you to truly look at those the high volume tasks and requirements that your IT workforce has to do, and being able to automate those. Of course, with governance that is in place to protect yourself or really to guide the capability or the platform like Tanium, you have to have those guardrails in place. But allows you to automate those type of tasks and allow your workforce to really focus in on the more complex problems and really the more challenging issues that may present themselves to you. So, and then that just leads towards other things too, your professional development of your workforce. It works towards retention of your workforce because we know that's a very challenging issue right now when it comes to IT professionals and having those skill sets, especially in AI and ML. And then, looking at the agencies or the Department of War, even having a challenge with those that have to have a security clearance. So it allows for that much more retention and professional development in your workforce.
5: My guest today is Jesse Phillips, an executive client advisor at Tanium. I'm Terry Girton on Federal Insights, Autonomous IT, sponsored by Tanium on Federal News Network.
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5: 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My guest today is Jesse Phillips, an executive client advisor at Tanium. All right, Jesse, we spent the first half of our conversation really looking at the technology associated with Autonomous IT, and we wound up talking about risk. So let's pick up with risk and look at some of the management challenges that IT both creates and maybe can help solve. So let's start first with humans in the loop. Why is that so important when you're thinking about autonomous IT, which presumably can make decisions on its own?
7: It can. There still needs to be a governance guardrails within whatever IT solution you have. Because it's going to think holistically. You can't think of every scenario and put that within your policy that you input into your platform. So you have to have those guardrails in place. And sometimes it requires a human to kind of, hey, check the block on, do you truly want to execute this function within the platform that could possibly impact X, Y, or Z? So you always have to have that check and balance.
5: Are there certain functions that agencies who are thinking about going down this road should really take their time with in making decisions about whether this is something that can be automated, or do we need to keep humans making those decisions?
7: Well, there's certain tasks I think that you can look at I used to say, do the routine things routinely, those mundane tasks that you always have to do, patching, device compliance, scanning, stuff like that you can truly automate. And then allows your workforce to do other areas. The ones that I would say is where you're looking at, hey, you're going to truly disconnect a user, a device from your environment, there needs to be that check and balance. It's like, okay, this device isn't in compliance, you know, so if we use either the zero trust concept or we use comply to connect, you know, there has to be certain conditions that are met by that device before it can enter into your IT environment. Well, if you're going to disconnect them and quarantine them, then there needs to be somebody that that has that check and balance so it doesn't impact operations or impact something that's, you know, could be high risk, like life or death or a major financial decision or so on and so forth. So
5: what I hear you saying is you don't want to jump into the deep end on this. You want to wade in slowly. You want to make sure that you can do the routine things first and then gradually add capability into your autonomous IT.
7: Absolutely, because it, you know, anytime you change, there's a change in culture. You know, you have to address that first. And then slowly show what the capability of your new platform can do. And then there's the educating your workforce and developing your workforce and then truly deploying it across your environment.
5: You've now mentioned the workforce a couple of times. Let's talk about that. Federal IT workforce is stretched really thin.
7: Yes, it is.
5: They're expected to do more and more and more with the same amount of days. So how does autonomous IT offer the promise of maybe relieving some of the burden on that staff, perhaps covering for entry-level positions where you may not have the folks?
7: Having a platform or a capability that can truly automate those high-volume tasks, those routine things that you do, as I mentioned earlier, you know, those routine things you do routinely, patching, compliance, and you can automate those, allows you then for that workforce that you may already be limited in scope and scale, be able to focus in on those more complex problems, or maybe some of those some of those more complex requirements where you have to do engineering and development and stuff like that. So,
5: what about workforce development? How do you get your workforce ready for a deployment of this kind of technology?
7: Education, of course, up front, exposure. Including them in the development and the implementation of it from the day one is important. And then developing those skills, you know, at the individual level and then at the team level so they can become more comfortable with the capability, with the platform, and then, again, allow them to automate those types of tasks that they feel they can and then focus on the other areas as well.
5: Is this a place where skills-based learning and hiring is really more relevant than a credential?
7: That's a good question. I think at an entry level, there still needs to be a foundational level where of certifications that they come into it. But as you look at more specific capabilities like at Atanium, that is really where that can be done on the job, that on-the-job training. So you don't have to train specifically to that from a hiring perspective, but when it comes to if you look at deploying or implementing it within your organization, you could do that OJT. It's a great platform that allows it's not your traditional complicated solution where it takes a PhD to learn how to operate it, but you can truly, and me being an old retired soldier, if I can understand it's pretty easy. So for the young kids that are out there doing it, so.
5: Well, let's transition from that workforce development to risk management because there's a move away from periodic scans towards something we talked about in the first half of our conversation, more continuous exposure management. Mm-hmm. So walk us through how that looks in practice. What does that mean for continuous monitoring and how does that help you reduce or manage risk?
7: Yeah, so my last significant job before I left the military, I was the C4 director out at United States Africa Command, but I was also the authorizing official from a cybersecurity perspective. So every month I had to sign off on the cybersecurity scorecard that had to get pushed up to the DoD CIO. And then what did that entail? You had to do scans every month. You had to sort through those scan results, sort through the false positives, find out and work on those areas that were of high risk that you needed to get addressed. So that's, you know, the old legacy way. So you're moving from one section in your organization to a different section to different platforms, and that data is not being shared across it. You're having to manually do it, which creates gaps, creates errors, and those, as I mentioned, those false positives that you have to sort through from your scan results. So moving towards that continuous capability where you have the ability to truly have real-time continuous monitoring of your environment is essential. I know the DoD CIO was working towards, you know, continuous RMF, risk management framework. So, and having to do the continuous RMF process every 2 to 3 years, you know, just being able to do that as continuously. But the critical part of it is being able to have that real-time visibility of your environment where you truly know the current status, the current threat, the current risk that you're managing within your environment. So having a capability like Tanium that can do that is critical.
5: So there's that word again, real time. We talked about that in terms of having real time visibility. Mm-hmm. You've mentioned risk awareness and risk management. How does that real time device awareness help agencies align with a zero trust environment?
7: Yeah. So, you know, part of the pillars, you know, the seven pillars of zero trust, one of them being device security, one of them being data security, orchestration, automation, you know, having a tool that can span across those different pillars. But to maintain that real-time situation awareness is you need to know what does your environment entail from a device perspective, an endpoint, as we call it, you know, to users, to what data is being created and is it being protected properly, you know. God forbid if there's an adversary or somebody that's trying to get into your network or your environment or is already there, you want to know that versus having to, hey, we did a scan 2 weeks later and then we found out the results, or we found out that somebody was in, you know, in our environment and we just didn't know what they did or what they exfiltrated out of your environment. So being able to maintain that real-time situation awareness is critical.
5: As you look toward 2026, keeping all of the things we've just talked about here in mind, are there workflows that you're most focused on improving?
7: So it's quickly expanding and rapidly expanding, you know, the capabilities that we're developing as part of the Tanium platform, you know, getting some, you know, working on those workflows that goes from compliance. So addressing like the zero trust requirements or the comply to connect requirements and working those all the way to the security side of it, you know, to the incident response perspective and having a workflow built into your platform that spans that from soup to nuts. Also having the ability to manage outcomes end to end. So from incident to the investigation to the triage to the remediation and having workflows built in that do that are critical. And then just having that single platform that unifies IT, risk, and compliance all in one is where we're really focusing in on.
5: Sounds like there's a lot of opportunity for improvement.
7: There is. I think in any capability or any environment, there's always room for improvement because you don't have a blank checkbook or you don't have all the resources that you think you need. So continue to develop and looking at a platform like Tanium that can really answer some of those resource constrained requirements is essential.
5: Are you hearing from agencies that they are more concerned about one of those factors or areas than another?
7: Yes, from our resources of, hey, we don't have enough money, we don't have enough workforce. We have new emerging requirements. You know, the one that's recently popped up is operational technology. You know, those, you know, the devices that manage power, lighting, you know, HVAC, security systems. How do they manage that? You know, it's a new requirement that has come out or come to light in the last couple of years. Just trying to first understand it, but then have the resources to try to address that requirement and that risk.
5: I'd like to thank today's guest. I'd like to thank today's guest, Jesse Phillips, an executive client advisor at Tanium. I'm Terry Gerton, and you're listening to Federal News Network. 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
12: My guest today is Suri Dhirvasala, the Vice President and General Manager for Dell Technologies Federal. Suri, thanks so much for taking the time.
13: Thanks for having me. I'm looking forward to the conversation.
12: Let me set just a little bit of context for our discussion today. It seems like everyone wants to achieve the benefits of artificial intelligence these days. Companies are adding AI to their products, like bakers add yeast to bread. It's a critical ingredient, and the software will fall flat without it. Challenge, of course, with AI, or with really any new technology, is how to strike the right balance to take advantage of these tools without compromising trust, security, and, of course, reliability. The concern is even more important to highly regulated industries like banking or the energy sector. Forrester Research found this in their State of AI survey for 2024 that 40% of highly regulated enterprises will combine data and AI governance. The research organization says the complexity of AI governance, already intense due to rapid technological innovation, and the absence of universal templates, standards, or certifications is set to increase further, especially with laws like the EU AI Act and growing demand for transparent AI operations. So for how agencies and other organizations in these highly regulated industries can position themselves to use AI in a trustworthy and secure way, well, that's where Suri from Dell Federal comes in. Suri, let's start with some basics. Anytime you talk about AI, you have design principles, you really want security, compliance, performance. What goes into it? Give me a sense.
13: Yeah, so governance is key. Obviously, we want to make sure we're using AI for its intended purpose. We work with government in many different areas, and AI is the latest. But security, compliance, and ensuring the safety of citizen data is always key. And so everything we build across our federal practice is designed with that intent. How do we ensure that we're delivering a capability that meets the outcome that government needs while protecting the data that resides within it or behind it? And ultimately, it's part of the design principle and how we architect things today. More recently, we have built a capability in partnership with Deloitte called Silicon to Service. And it's an environment that we've built to meet the requirements that you're talking about, where it sits in a secure government compliant environment. It's an AI factory. It's built in partnership with companies like NVIDIA, Equinix, and others to ensure that we are building a compliant government environment, but giving the tools necessary to allow government to embark on a journey around AI, essentially eliminating the fear factor of security and hardening and all these other things that go into it.
12: You mentioned one of the things, this idea of an AI factory. We hear a lot about this kind of move toward this, the software factories, AI factories. Our agency is saying we're excited to dip our toe in AI, to use AI, but we want to do it in a very controlled way. And that's kind of where this AI factory idea concept has really merged.
13: Yeah, but yes, right now agencies are dipping their toe in the water in terms of what is an application that maybe will leverage AI. If it's something net new, then maybe I might build AI as a siloed capability. And when you think about AI factories and the future of AI, it's more of enterprise AI adoption and a larger scale. Imagine today if all of your IT operations were intelligent and enabled with artificial intelligence to conduct back-end operations, whether it's something like user provisioning based on the role that's been assigned, or maybe it's an HR move, maybe it's something around how data is leveraged or insights that are being grabbed from data that is part of your operation. Having AI as a part of your entire IT operations is very different than creating an application that has AI built into it. And today, in the market, that's what we are looking at, and we see the opportunity for agencies to take advantage of that. And then more broadly, government as a whole. So imagine if government was an intelligent government that had the connections to all these different data silos and really could leverage them to create outcomes that benefit citizens like you and I.
12: And the reason why you're taking this more of an enterprise view is because AI really will be kind of modeled and marbled in throughout the entire everything you do. It's not like you're going to buy AI.
13: Right.
12: It's like, oh, my word processing has AI in it. Oh, this CRM tool has AI in it. Oh, yeah. This case management has AI in it. Right. That's that enterprise view is so much different than in previous technology like cloud, where you are going to move to the cloud, or previous technology like DevSecOps, where you'll create something that's really the difference.
13: That's the difference. And think about agency data, whether it's, you know, data residing at SBA or at the IRS. Like, there's intertwined areas where they all are related. What if we could have a AI system that looked at all these different data silos and could create a better profile about you, myself, and essentially allow government to help us more rapidly? Today, data sits completely in silos within different areas, and that opens up opportunities for fraud, waste, and other things that we as citizens don't want to see. What we want is a better service from government, and until we can see data across the enterprise and then apply artificial intelligence to it, we're never going to get all the value that we can from these systems.
12: I want to tag back to just the introduction a little bit when we talk about regulated industries. And regulated industries, I use obviously the banking energy as two specific sectors. There's a whole bunch. I think there's 17 critical infrastructure. There's probably as many regulated. What's their take on AI? What matters to them even more? Is it the data piece that you just talked about? Or is it the security side? Is it the trustworthiness? What are you starting to see from these regulated industries?
13: I think it's a little bit of everything you're mentioning, and how do we gain access, right? Silos and these, data silos were created for a reason, right? Whether it's to apply more security to one part of the data and not all of it, or just to keep data from, getting mixed together. In reality, data governance, the application of the AI such that it's being used in a proper manner are all important aspects. You ask, what is everyone concerned about? I think in the regulated market, we always think of security first and then everything else, right? Then the nice to have is the application and the approach. So if we get stuck on the security and we don't see a path forward, then we're not going to get the opportunity to realize the value of something as large as enterprise AI and what we're talking about here today. So, we as a company take an approach of let's look at applications, let's walk through and we essentially whiteboard what you're trying to achieve, what are the outcomes that you're trying to go for, what are the data silos that you have, and then map out what the opportunity could be. And when we do that, we can then talk about all the other aspects. I say it because every regulated industry needs to look at the problem that way. Go look for the opportunity, and then let's look at all the gotchas and the at-risk that make regulated what it is.
12: I think that's a really good rule of thumb for no matter which industry you're in, right? Mm-hmm. If you're in the regulated, the security side, the classified side, or even just, hey, I serve citizens and I want to get information to them as soon as possible. A lot of agencies are moving into this test phase of AI, whether mm-hmm. it's AI enterprise or these one-offs. Are you starting to see a lot more proofs of concepts? Are you starting to see a lot more pilots happening? And what are you starting to see from them? How are agencies getting comfortable feeling good about the AI tools?
13: We have seen a number of proof of concepts and really an opportunity to kick the tires and see what AI can do. We have a number of AI capabilities that we have built in a proof of concept environment for government. We're coming to a point where it is time to see motion, right? But as I said earlier, like, you will end up in a, once you go into the real world, your data looks different, your security posture looks different. There are so many other variables that need to be mapped out. So the concern is, does proof of concept ever get to production, right? Do we ever see that shift? And so when we look at that, again, that's where that's the other side of what needs to happen, right? It's one thing is talk about hardware and all the widgets that you can put in play, but it's really who's helping you think through the whole process and what it means, not only from, okay, let's deploy, what's my ongoing cost? How am I going to keep this up to date? How am I going to manage all the ancillary aspects, right? Keeping storage and other areas of the system going in a manner that that keeps AI really providing the value and the capability.
12: And let me tag back around to the AI factory idea.
13: Yeah.
12: Is that what that is there for?
13: That's it.
12: Is to look at those variables and to kind of shift to production to keep you going.
13: Right. So, I mean, the AI factory is an AI system, right, where it has the right software and hardware infrastructure along with, you know, all the other needed components. But it includes the storage, the networking, and the services that go with it to really give our client a sandbox that is sort of complete and allows you to build in AI capabilities. It's a platform, if you will. And when you look at it, what are the different, again, going back to what are the different outcomes that I'm trying to achieve? And if I have a variety of outcomes, I can build them into the AI factory so that I'm able to deploy multiple AI workloads in one environment.
12: When you work with agencies and they're trying to kind of deal with all these different variables, are there certain ones that are bigger challenges today? Is it they still get hung up on security? Are they more comfortable with security? Or is it, I keep hearing, for instance, when we talk about security, for instance, zero trust. And mm-hmm. that's a whole, we can get down mm-hmm. that path a whole different way. But the data layer is the hardest part. With AI, again, it comes back to the data. We've been saying this, yeah. I think now for about 15 or 16 years, it's all about the data. Is that still the biggest obstacle to get these AI tools off the ground and move into production?
13: Yeah, I think zero trust is definitely something we need to think about, right?
12: that's the whole enterprise,
13: yeah. not necessarily AI alone. But when we think about it, data is the limiting factor, right? And in order to do it and do it the right way, we've got to look at concepts. At Dell, we have something called a Dell Data Lakehouse, and it allows you to look at data in a variety of ways and essentially interrogate and have observability over lots of data assets. But that's the way we might solve it. The reality is every agency needs to look at what their data posture is, where is it, whether it lives in the cloud, on-premise, at the edge, which is becoming much more prominent today, and then how are they going to have a cross-organization view of it all to then allow AI the opportunity to provide some sort of value. Until that happens, you're creating a siloed project versus a true implementation of AI across the enterprise.
12: So I've heard of data lakes.
13: Yeah.
12: I've heard of data oceans and data storage. Data lakehouse, new term.
13: Yeah.
12: I like it. It's like that place you live to look into your lake of data, right?
13: You got
12: that's
13: it.
12: That's the concept.
13: I mean, that's it, right?
12: Observability.
13: Simple term. It's observability across a variety of modes and environments that your data might be in. So observability comes with, you know, accessibility, lower latency, allowing you to interrogate a lot of data and actually keep the systems going, if you will.
12: I think it's a great terminology because, one, you can understand it when you talk about data lakes all the time. But I think, secondly, you need to break down the silos because without, then the AI really can't work because if you're only pulling data from one source,
13: right.
12: That AI is limited, but it's also limited to the answers it can give back to you.
13: Right.
12: Is that something you're starting to see agencies starting to look at, or is this something that is more specific to Dell Federal?
13: In the federal market, we have seen a number of agencies. I think the realization's out. Data is the problem, the limiting factor, I'll say. And so if that's the case, we have seen a number of agencies look at how they're going to solve this. They're talking with us. I'm sure they're talking with others. But the reality is that is the conversation that's coming to a head. We know government is looking at how they're going to build out big data centers for AI and how they're going to, you know, house all of this infrastructure. But at the real, you know, rubber meets the road agency level, the question is, how am I going to leverage all of my data right. as fuel? And then the next conversation will be, how do I go cross agency, which is maybe a bigger problem in the long run. Because that takes a lot of large effort from government that we haven't been able to really see.
12: And a lot of trust that for, even though we're all in the same government,
13: yeah.
12: I'm at my agency, your agency, yeah. and I still don't trust you.
13: So, I do think, by the way, once we get to removing the data silos, we get to this environment, bring back that zero trust conversation because security is going to be the underpinning once you put all your eggs in one basket and you're able to see it all, how are you going to ensure that the right people are seeing it and that we have security wrapped around it?
12: Sir, that's a great place to take a quick break. When we come back, we'll continue our conversation. 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
12: Welcome back. 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I'm your host, Jason Miller. My guest today is Suri Dhirvasala, Vice President and General Manager at Dell Technologies Federal. Suri, before break, we're talking about the application of AI

0: layer of complexity. So talk a little about how all those things are starting to come together.
1: Yeah, so that's perfect. We see the movement to the edge as the real next opportunity within the AI realm. You recently had an opportunity to tour the border in California, and watching the operations at CBP, you realize there's a lot of edge opportunity within the mission. But there's also not a lot of time to wait for results to make their way up to the cloud and come back, especially as you're trying to process the number of individuals coming across the border. And so when you look at that and you say, okay, well, what needs to happen? And you look at the data that they're pulling in, whether it's from sensors that they have deployed that are maybe looking at cars and vehicles and the different shapes and sizes. They might be looking at weights. They might be taking in smells and trying to understand and rationalize all that data to say, hey, let me pinpoint this vehicle at this time, and maybe that's something I need to look at. You know, that, again, doesn't have a lot of time to go to a cloud, but we also don't have a lot of time to send a bunch of data back out to an AI factory or an AI environment and then come back with an answer. So we see a real opportunity that's growing in the edge where insights can be derived at the compute device or at the edge system. And then really the only thing that goes out are the insights. In order to do that, you have to train models. You have to get them to a point where you decided what we're going to look for. And then you essentially are deploying that capability out to a device that's going to have enough intelligence to then give you the answers that you're looking for across the multiple lanes, for example, that are at the border, or whether we're in mission and we're in theater, during combat and other environments. And how do we ensure that we are, getting real-time information as fast as possible, lowest amount of latency right to the warfighter, the officer, et cetera? There's a real opportunity there. And by the way, I'm talking about it in that sense, but there's also the opportunity in areas like Department of Interior, where they're looking at waterways, the level of water that happens across that is available at any moment can dictate how ships can pass, thereby having a huge impact on cargo. And so how do I make sure, all the stream sensors are back reporting all the right data so that eventually an informed, boat captain or, just somebody trying to recreationally go on a river know what the depth is of a given stream so they can make their way.
0: And the reason why this is possible is the edge devices are so much better today than they have ever been before. Everyone likes to give the cloud the all the credit, but really you still have to go to the cloud, and the cloud is usually through either some sort of wireless Wi-Fi or low orbit satellite.
1: Right.
0: So all that's going to add latency, but if your device itself is really the key factor here,
1: that's
0: and
1: right.
0: It has to be able to run not just the data, but the AI software.
1: Right, and we have built the devices that can sit in dirty environments, in difficult terrain, and live there for a long time and really not have an issue with the common issues that you have with computers in any given environment. So, it is really a tactical application for deploying capabilities. But ultimately, the goal is to reduce the time to communicate and realize the result faster and get it to the person that needs it the most.
0: It's interesting when you talk about the border, but also the other use cases. Agencies sometimes get lost in, well, what would I use this for? And I think when it comes to the edge, we used to always think of just DOD at mm-hmm. the edge. Now I think we think of everybody's on the edge. What does that mean for AI? What does that mean for how to use the technologies? Because, again, it goes back to the device and the data.
1: Yeah. It's funny. You go walk around New York City, and if you look close enough, you will see a number of sensors. And this is not today. This was 15 years ago. You'll see a number of sensors that are deployed by the Department of Environment Protection, DEP. They're everywhere. And they're essentially grabbing data, right? And this is, again, 15 years old, not a current statement. It's probably even more true today. And how do you process that? DEP is not, officer, organization. Their job is specifically for the environment, and there is an application. So, maybe environments that are more office bound and the data is coming to them is less of an application. But edge can mean so many things. Edge could mean the workstation on in the desktop. It could be a near site data center that is closer than the cloud. So there's some definitions that are out there that, really change what we're talking about when it comes to edge.

0: Are agencies recognizing the different uses, the different opportunities they have? And what is that starting to look like as you have conversations with them about, oh, we want to push further out. We want to take more advantage of that data at the place where it's being collected.
1: I think edge is a prominent topic, especially if you think of cloud and how do I extend that closer to the user. Edge is everything in between, right? And so for us, that has been a big conversation. But I think it's coming up from the agency level, and there's a realization that we don't have a lot of time, and there are costs associated with moving back and forth. We just don't have that yet. We need to gain action and insight from everything that is available to us. So, the closer the data and AI are to the person that needs it, the faster the result will come. And so, that is the conversation that we're having these days.
0: When we talk about the edge, we also have to talk about the person, because a lot of times we forget that there is a person at the edge. And you all have developed, for lack of a better word, kind of a new PC model, right? Like a lot of people, we all have our Dell laptops, hopefully.
1: Yeah.
0: My gateway broke years ago, by the way. I don't know if you know that. But what's happening with AI and the laptop? There's an integration that's happening?
1: Yeah, so, the era of the AI PC is upon us. And think about as you are leveraging a workstation that has something called a neural processing unit built into it. Essentially, it's offloading tasks from the CPU and allows users to delegate certain assignments to the NPU. An easy example today is taking security software and leveraging it on the NPU so that your normal compute and the normal cycles for your day-to-day work are not getting disrupted by a security service that might be running in the background, right? We've all experienced some version of that. In the future, these NPUs are going to be, assigned different tasks. So imagine that you as an individual have a task that you've been assigned, but you might have agents that are AI-born that are also living within your PC and handling some of the tasks for you. Whether it's, assigning a research paper and allowing that to engage with the back-end AI environment and writing the research for you, while another agent is looking at scheduling and other items. This is kind of the world where you think you're one person, but you have a task at hand that five people are helping you with in the background. That's the future promise. In order to get there, we have to start on the journey towards an AI PC and the AI, sort of at the desktop. And then as that progresses, obviously there's a need for the data center component, but they're kind of hand in hand working together to make sure that we are essentially building out a community of agents and intelligence to help us, be more effective and gain insights on what we want to do.
0: Not to get too technical, and we don't want to bore our audience too much, but we are talking about two separate kind of motherboards, two separate pieces of hardware that's in the PC, one that's your normal CPU, and then one is this NPU?
1: Yeah. Yep. Inside of the PC, essentially there's another processing unit that's doing something a little differently, and it is essentially there to offload the tasks that are designed to run on it.
0: It's fascinating. I think it's the first time I've heard about this kind of concept, and obviously it's something you guys are well into. We have talked a lot about this idea of AI. We've talked a lot of this idea about... I just want to tag back to the beginning of regulated industries one more time, because you guys also have a really interesting project with the Energy Department that really kind of does a lot of these things we've been talking about. The edge, the processing units, the better technologies. If you want to just maybe give us a little bit about the Energy Department project, high level.
1: Yeah, we recently were awarded the NERSC 10 supercomputing cluster out at Lawrence Berkeley Labs. We're very excited about that opportunity. It puts our company into the high performance computing / AI space, and really, the NERSC team have been really taking the concept of HPC, but then also looking at it as, how does AI play into it? A lot of the parts and components that are built out for HPC are also very related to AI workloads. And so it's been really interesting working with them. We're starting on this journey with them, but, from a technology perspective, we've worked with the right companies to pursue that product or that capability. And, you know, we're at a point where we've looked at power, cooling, efficiency, things that we control. And then we've partnered with companies to develop capabilities such as GPUs, accelerators, and, you know, drive on, you know, driving low latency, high compute environments. So we're very excited about that opportunity. It's going to be a multi-year journey for us, along with NERSC and the team out there. And, you know, it brings us into a whole new market. But strangely enough, it's all related, right? What we are building for them will also go into various AI capabilities across the whole company. And so we really see that this will be this opportunity will grow into other areas.
0: And obviously, high-performance computing is not just an energy department thing. NOAA, National Weather Service, several other agencies that really do depend on it as well. I appreciate just a little bit of insight. I know it's just getting started, so we'll tag back with you.
1: Yeah, there you go.
0: Sir, just got less than a minute left. We've talked a lot of different pieces and parts of when we talk about AI and proof of concepts and at the edge. What's the big takeaway from our conversation? What do you want to make sure people get out of our discussion today?
1: I think when you look at AI as a capability and you look at it as you know, kind of the future direction of technology, the hardest part is making sure that we plan out for the right things, whether it be security to support regulated needs, or if you look at it from what is the outcome that I'm going to drive. Or we briefly talked about enterprise adoption and what does an enterprise AI environment look like. We're at a time where planning is key, and we would want to see all agencies look at what are the opportunities, what are we really trying to solve for, and how can we achieve the best outcome for the application. If we rush into things as a, you know, siloed approach where we're just going after an application or a specific thing, then we're going to miss the broad opportunity to plan out for the horizon and really know where we're driving AI from a capability perspective.
0: It all comes back to what's your outcome. Very simple, but
1: very difficult. Right, yeah.
0: Sir, unfortunately, we are out of time for today, so we will have to have you back. I really enjoyed our conversation. Let me thank my guest. Suri Duravasala is the Vice President and General Manager for Dell Technologies Federal. Suri, thanks so much for taking the
1: time. Thanks for having me, Jason.
0: I'm Jason Miller, and you've been listening to the discussion Innovation in Government, sponsored by Carahsoft on Federal News Network. 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
8: I'm Michael Toscano. 11 people are hospitalized tonight after a boat exploded at Haulover Sandbar in Biscayne Bay near Miami Beach. CBS News Miami reporter Nakia Carrero is there.
9: Miami-Dade Fire Rescue said the call came in right before 1 p.m. 25 units responded, including a fireboat and ocean rescue. Witnesses said the boat was surrounded within minutes and almost a dozen people were being hauled off on stretchers.
8: The victims are dealing with burns and traumatic injuries. We're beginning to hear from passengers who are on that Frontier Airlines jet that killed a man on the runway in Denver during takeoff. Passenger Rick Campbell.
10: We were just about at the point of liftoff, I think, because we were really going rapidly when all of a sudden there was a big jolt and a loud noise, and then boom, this huge orange fireball out the right side of the plane.
8: The man who died is described as an intruder. The Dutch-flagged cruise ship Hondius is nearing Tenerife, a port city on Spain's Canary Islands off the coast of Africa. Scores of passengers are aboard the ship where a deadly hantavirus outbreak occurred, and Dr. Maria Van Kerkhove of the World Health Organization explains what will happen when they arrive.
11: There will be small boats that will bring the passengers in groups to the dock. There will be a medical screening that will be done. If there's anybody that develops symptoms, anybody that has symptoms, they will immediately go to a medical evacuation plane and be taken to the Netherlands for care.
8: The 17 Americans will be flown by a special plane to quarantine in Nebraska. President Trump, who said yesterday he was expecting a letter from Iran's leaders by last night, is apparently still waiting for their response to his latest proposal for peace talks. CBS's Holly Williams is following that from Tel Aviv.
12: President Trump vowed to carry out more attacks on Iran if it doesn't agree to a peace deal quickly. But Iran said it does not pay attention to deadlines and is still reviewing the U.S. proposal.
8: And Iran's Islamic Revolutionary Guards today threatened to target U.S. sites in the Middle East if its tankers come under fire. Atlanta Braves Hall of Fame manager Bobby Cox has died.
13: The teams he managed won more than 2,500 games, including five pennants and a World Series in the 1990s for the Atlanta Braves. They helped put Bobby Cox into baseball's Hall of Fame in 2014.
14: There's a very small percentage of people that play the game of baseball that ever get in here.
13: And he also brought a winning culture to the Toronto Blue Jays back in the 80s, winning a division title there. His death comes days after that of former Braves owner Ted Turner, who hired, fired, then rehired him. Peter King, CBS News.
8: And you are listening to CBS News.
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19: The following program is produced and furnished in conjunction with Roger Waldron of the Coalition for Government Procurement, which is entirely responsible for its content.
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21: Today, my guest on Off the Shelf is Alan Thomas. Alan is the owner of Alpha Tango Strategies, former commissioner of the Federal Acquisition Service. Alan, welcome back to the show.
22: Thanks for having me, Roger. Good to be here.
21: Yeah, there's a lot going on these days. We've had a lot of news over the last month or so, and even in the last day, few days. And let's start with Office of Management Budget. And there was just last week an executive order issued with regard to firm fixed pricing and sort of performance-based outcomes. Let's unpack that.
22: Sure, yeah. The procurement-related executive orders just keep on coming. I mean, it's deja vu. It feels like it's was a year ago, right, where there was a flurry of them, but they continue to come. Feels like the administration is really trying to sort of bolster the changes in the FAR and almost prod, maybe remind might be a nicer way to say it, agencies that, hey, we've made these changes in the Federal Acquisition Regulation, right? Now we want you to actually go and put them into practice, implement them, and realize the benefits from them. And this executive order, you know, it's kind of doubling down on around cost-plus contracts. There are a number of exemptions in there, but, you know, there are a lot of cost-plus contracts out there in the government, according to the EO, where they think, hey, they could be fixed-price contracts with some sort of, you know, outcomes-based metrics around them, right, to drive value for the government and also create some, you know, incentive and upside potentially for the vendors if they can deliver that value for the government. So overall, I think it's a great move, you know, with all of these things, like the executive orders, the changes in the FAR, they're all words, they're all important. How do they land in practice, right? And then do you get the intended outcomes from them?
21: Yeah, first, you know, I'd say, you know, I don't recall, as long as I've been doing this, an administration in terms of issuing executive orders and, you know, high-level policy documents and then rewriting the FAR that is focused as much as an acquisition. I think in the 90s, there was a lot of focus on streamlining as well, whether it's through Congress or the Hill at that time. But just the number of executive orders, it's I mean, I think there's an understanding there that that you can make a big difference in, you know, you effectively more efficiently buy what you need to operate the, you know, the federal government.
22: I think it's a realization. I mean, one thing that's interesting about Trump 47, right, is there was a 4-year interlude. And people who were part of the first administration, the president on down, right, obviously learned a few things from their first go around and then had a little bit of time to think about them. And you're seeing procurement sort of elevated, right, as like a kind of a strategic enabler, right? So I think that's why there's been so much focus on procurement with the executive orders, the change in the FAR. I think the administration does really believe that that is one way you can change how the federal government operates, right, is change procurement. I mean, look at the DOGE team when they stormed in, you know, last at the end of last January. One of the first things they did, they went for sort of payment, you know, procurement, financial, right? That's kind of where they focus, which I think is a real was a realization that, you know, if you want to get control of an organization, figure out where the money's flowing, figure out what it's buying, who it's buying it from. You know, we're seeing that continue. 15, 16 months into the administration, they're still focused on procurement. I give them credit for that, right? Sometimes, you know, the flurry of activity somewhere and then sort of your eyes wander a little bit, right, over into another topic. But the team in OMB has really kept at it.
21: And thinking about the executive order, it's, you know, just basically putting at a presidential level things that, you know, people talk about when they talk about sound contracting. You know, obviously the challenge here is on the government side, the ability to articulate, you know, clear, well-defined requirements or the ability to develop outcome-based contracting. You know, in part there'd be templates, yeah, to the what you need to consider should be somewhat uniform and then tailored to the specific requirement. But the ability to articulate and communicate that effectively and then turn around and evaluate it for award effectively and then manage, the biggest part is actually managing those outcome-based contracts to get the results you have, you know, agreed to with the company, with the contractor. And, you know, that's always been a challenge in the federal government. That's, I mean, ever since I've been in, we're talking, going back to, I hate to say it, 1987, like requirements development is fundamental to success in procurement. And I think this actually, this executive order sort of highlights that. And if you don't get it right, you do end up paying more.
22: You can. That's true. Yeah. No, look, it's hard. There's more going to be more effort expended up front. Right. It's right. What's the old line about, you know, I would have written a shorter memo if I'd had more time. Right. It's sort of the same idea here. It's easy to sort of put out a requirement, time and materials, you know, or cost plus, and then, you know, kind of manage it with line of sight tasking, as often happens in the government. It's a lot harder to think about, to get the requirements right up front, and then to put some metrics in place and to then sort of hold the vendor to account, right, as they deliver on that. That, you know, that is in many parts of the government, that's just a muscle that hasn't been exercised that much. My personal opinion is that if the administration is really serious about driving some of these changes, it's a huge change management task, right? I mean, the federal government is a giant entity. And again, the memos, the changes in the FAR, the words are important. And getting leaders talking about these things, that's important. But you really have to have kind of a systematic program where you change behavior and really drive this in through the organization. So if you go visit a GS-13 at Wright-Patterson Air Force Base, right, they are operating in a new way, not the old way. But the changes are good fundamentally, I think. They are in the right direction. And if they actually get implemented, you know, everybody, taxpayers, you know, folks on the pointy end of the missions in the federal government should see benefit from it.
21: Yeah, you know, I mean, I think you're touching on the care and feeding of the acquisition workforce, you know, the training, you know, the experiential training, performance-based contracting, which is sort of outcome-based contracting, was a thing back in the 2000s, and people spent a lot of time and effort trying to implement it. I think the biggest gap was, you know, going from what were great ideas, which, you know, the executive order reflects that, to actually implementation with a workforce that was capable of doing it. And I don't mean they're not capable. It's more a question of education, training, providing them the tools to be able to accomplish it. And a part of that too, I think, is making sure the program office or the actual requirements holder is directly fundamentally involved from the very beginning in the process, whether it's the CIO, if it's IT, or just any other mission. What are your thoughts on that?
22: Yeah, I agree. Got to be a partnership, right? You know, between the contracting team and the program team, fundamental to the success of any program, particularly big complex programs. The onus is on leaders here, right? To take these changes and figure out how to drive them within the organization. Everyone's careful about spending a dollar, right? I would not be kind of penny wise and pound foolish here, though, in terms of these changes, right? The benefits, you know, a dollar spent on driving change and change management through the organization could yield 10 or more dollars on the back end, right? In terms of behavior that aligns with the new policy and is producing the outcomes that this administration wants. So I really want to see them make that effort and make that investment to drive the change.
21: Right. Well, you train someone, educate them, provide them the experiential training. They, you know, they're better at their job. And they're just going to continue to get better. That investment pays off for the, you know, for the employer, whoever it is, government, industry, over time. And so hopefully this will be accompanied with, you know, a big focus on, because there's also so many different other changes. You know, they're going to be training on a new revolutionary FAR overhaul when it's finally completely implemented. There's lots of opportunities to, you know, to work this change management. And it is a big challenge.
22: It's a big one. Someone said to me, a senior procurement official in the government said to me, it's almost easier to be a brand new person. You don't have biases. This is how we used to do it. You know, someone right. joked with me about my terrible golf swing when I took up golf a few years ago. He's like, well, you don't have any bad habits. I said, well, this is true, right?
21: So, yeah, that's true. Man, that took a whole segment. So when we come back, I know there's a couple OMB memos, too, we wanted to talk about. And then we'll turn to, you know, the Federal Acquisition Service and its reorganization. But we'll tackle those two OMB memos when we get back. My guest today is Alan Thomas. He is the owner of Alpha Tango Strategies. I'm Roger Waldron, and you're listening to Off the Shelf on Federal News Network.
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21: Welcome back to Off the Shelf on Federal News Network. I'm Roger Waldron. My guest today is Alan Thomas. He is the owner of Alpha Tango Strategies, former commissioner of GSA's Federal Acquisition Service during the first Trump administration. And Alan, I know there's, you know, there has been a lot of news in the last, and procurement news in the last month or so. And I know one that that you wanted to talk about and I want to talk about are there, or two, a couple OMB memos that were issued that related to contracting and actually also pricing.
22: That's right. Yeah, there were two released within, I'd say, the last month or so, right? M26-10, Reinforcing Transparency, Accountability, and Oversight of Federal Technology, and then M26-12, Increasing the Acquisition of Commercial Products and Services. Both seem like sort of OMB attempts to kind of reinforce the themes that you've seen drive the change of the revolutionary FAR overhaul. Both interesting in their own rights. I think 26-10 on transparency, accountability, and oversight of federal technology really is sort of two memos in one, right? There's a kind of upfront piece reminding the federal community and CIOs of their role in procurement, right? And making sure that they sort of stay central in the procurement of technology, really kind of reinforcing what's already on the books in the FATARA law. And then there's a second piece, you know, that's always a, hey, read to the end of the memo, because there's sort of like, there's a pivot in the memo, right? And then it talks about gathering pricing information and, you know, both OMB and the General Services Administration housing that information. I know that's caught the eye of industry, right? Sort of, wait a second, what, you know, who exactly is getting that information? What, you know, what are they planning to do with it? So that memo I thought was very, very interesting. I did hear some sort of inside scoop on that, that maybe it wasn't as fully coordinated kind of across different parts of the government as it could have been. But nonetheless, right, it's out there, it's on the books, and we'll see how it gets implemented. And then the second memo, the 26-12 on acquisition of commercial products and services, in my mind is really just reinforcing, some changes RFO, in the RFO. That's right. Yeah, just I think a useful way, right? Hey, we changed the policy, then we're going to put a memo out. You know, I always think about this. If you step back and think about OMB, it's what, I don't know, 600 people or so, right? Trying to manage a massive, literally, right? A massive bureaucracy. I mean, you know, multiple Fortune 50, Fortune 100 organizations, if you will, that kind of make up the federal enterprise. And so, you know, the memos are obviously one way, you know, the councils, the president's manager agenda, all these things, the changes in policy, they all have to sort of align, right, to kind of get the, drive the outcomes that you want. It's a big task.
21: Right. Well, you, I think clearly the RFO, the memo on OMB memo on buying commercial M2612 and this executive order just dropped, that is a consistent thread. Like, you know, how do you get firm fixed price? You buy commercial, you know, I mean, you can think of it that way. I think that's a fair way to look at things. You know, the executive order talks about commercial firms. Well, you know, using well-defined requirements, focusing on enhancing performance through their contracts. Well, you know, that's commercial practice. We're going to buy commercial. Commercial probably lends itself more to firm fixed price, obviously, than, but again, with the exceptions for weapon systems and things where there's a great deal of uncertainty and there's a different allocation of risk there. So I see that, and it just does continue to make sense in terms of an overall theme with regard to the process.
22: That feels like a spike, if you will, right? Yeah. I mean, I'm always a big believer in like, hey, if you're someone who has 20 priorities, you actually have zero priorities, right? And so while there were many, many, you know, dozens and dozens of changes in the FAR and around procurement, you know, I think realistically you probably need to focus on, say, three or four big ones that you want to actually see happen during your tenure. And it does feel like acquiring commercial, the push towards fixed price, outcomes-based, that is a spike, right? That is a clear kind of first among equals in terms of priorities for this administration. And I think it's an appropriate focus, right? I mean, it's it is absolutely, you know, pendulum probably swung too far back in federal contracting in terms of doing too much cost-plus work and even, you know, relying on time and materials kinds of work and not really getting focused on outcomes.
21: That's an area of time and material that'll be interesting to see how it evolves, because you do need, you know, well-defined requirement. If you're going to try to get someone to bid some sort of recurring service or whatever, you know, as part of a solution on a firm fixed price basis, you do have to be clearly be able to articulate so people can intelligently and effectively price to performance for the customer.
22: That's right. And you need to then spend some time thinking about how are you going to measure their performance, right? And, you know, I'm a big believer in incentives. If you get the right incentives for people, you tend to then get the right kind of outcomes that you want, right? If the incentives are aligned with the outcomes. But again, we talked about this in the last segment. Hey, that takes more effort up front than just to sort of say, you know, blah, blah, right? Here are all my requirements, sort of blurt them out and then say, you know, give me a big time and materials job. And, you know, as I go along and need more stuff, I'll add three more people, right? And you know, so we'll see how it goes. I would love to see, there are instances in the federal government where people have done this, right? Program teams and contracting shop have gotten together and done this to create the right kind of contract structures that drive the right kind of behavior that ultimately lead to good outcomes. It would be great to sort of highlight those for agencies. And I know there's some work going on in GSA and other places around that, right? Creating sort of these lighthouse cases, if you will, that people can draw inspiration and understanding from.
21: Yeah. You know, with regard to M2610, you know, and the part about sharing pricing, I think there's a couple of observations there. Is that, you know, that could be related to perhaps the next phase of OneGov, perhaps, and understanding if you're going to be doing these enterprise agreements, what the pricing dynamic looks like. But I would also say, my other observation, I get your take on both of these things, is, you know, price alone does not provide the customer with the, you know, with enough information to be able to make sound decisions or even develop requirements, if you want to circle back to that. You know, it's the terms and conditions of each contract that drive the price that people pay. And it's the terms of that competition that drive pricing. And, you know, the regulations have always historically said, when you're comparing pricing, you have to understand the underlying context of that price in order to make an intelligent decision about what's fair and reasonable. So to the extent they're sharing pricing, the government has that prerogative. The question is, how are they, you know, are they going to share the context too? And what does that mean or not mean?
22: Yeah, again, the sort of, you know, devil's in the details there. It is entirely reasonable for the government to understand what they're paying, right? Like, it's not, you know, yes, yeah, they should have that information, right? Any enterprise worth its salt knows what they're paying for different things. The next level, as you suggested, then is, okay, once I have that data, in order to make kind of apples to apples comparisons, I need to understand the context, right? What was the SKU that was purchased specifically? If we're talking, say, software, some specific product or something like that, right? What's the SKU? What was involved in the SKU? Were there any sort of other, you know, things around it, kind of environmentals around it, like where it was deployed or how it was deployed that could potentially generate? So there's a ton of context there. Gathering the pricing information is a great start, right? And then I think it leads to a series of questions where you sort of have to go to the next layer, get that context, and then from that you can probably draw meaningful comparisons and conclusions, right, about variability in pricing. But again, the first step is getting access to the pricing, the data, right, understanding the buying, right? Like, so, like, I mean, it's an excellent first step. It will need to be followed up with some analytic work around the initial data call.
21: Yeah. You know what, Alan? We're already up on the break. We didn't even get to start to talk about the Federal Acquisition Services reorganization, so we'll kick off the next segment with that particular topic. Sound good?
22: Sounds great.
21: Okay. My guest today is Alan Thomas. He is the owner of Alpha Tango Strategies. I'm Roger Waldron. 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
21: Welcome back to Off the Shelf on Federal News Network. I'm Roger Waldron. My guest today is Alan Thomas. He is the owner of Alpha Tango Strategies. Alan, you were the commissioner of the Federal Acquisition Service for a number of years. I don't know how long it was, but it was...
22: long enough.
21: Long enough, right? You're trying to do some changes. I remember systems were a big deal, trying to reduce the number of, you know, overlapping, duplicative systems across the organization. You talked about that a lot. But here we have the GSA announcing the reorganization of the Federal Acquisition Service. into five sort of new organizations. It's more vertical in a lot of respects, right? Rather than a horizontal. So let's unpack the reorganization and the five new boxes, or if people want to use that term, and just what we see, what the motivations, some of the goals, some of the things people need to think about.
22: Yeah, I think the driver really around the reorganization was the executive order released about a year ago on procurement consolidation in the federal government. I think the Federal Acquisition Service team realized, hey, if we're going to fully implement that executive order, we probably need to be aligned and arranged differently than they were at that point. I would just say as a note, I generally don't like reorgs, right? I think they can be very distracting. Organizations tend to turn inward. Everybody's worried about where they're landing, and most organizations have customers that they're trying to serve, right? And you can kind of take
21: at the same time.
22: Yeah, that's right. You can kind of take your eye off the ball. But so like when I was there, FAS had just gone through a big reorg. I said, we're not doing a reorg. We're going to war with the army we have. You know, we'll move people around if we need to, right? But we're going to go focus on customers and execute. I think in this case, though, because of the executive order and the really massive shift in terms of trying to consolidate procurement in the federal government, it makes sense, right? That you could not go to war with the army you had, right? It would be too difficult. You needed to realign. The organization. You know, probably the headline of those five boxes is the OCAS, the Office of Centralized Acquisition Services, which is a clear
21: brand new
22: outgrowth from the executive order. They've got, I don't know what, four or five agencies now that I think they're largely servicing in that new organization. And I know they're scaling up. I think they're up over 400 people now.
21: Well over $1 billion. Billion and a half or so in actual, buys on behalf of people.
22: That's correct. Now sometimes there's a little bit of be careful what you wish for, right? Because everyone likes to yell at their internal procurement shop, right?
21: And of course.
22: I think GSA now realizes, oh, wait, we've become the internal procurement shop for multiple organizations. So then, now they're going to, at the secretary level, they might express some unhappiness. But, look, any sort of big change and rollout like that takes a little bit of time, right? So I think, you have to give that group kind of an 18-month runway, right, to sort of get up to speed, get their processes worked out, get the right people in place. I saw that just a few weeks ago they put out an advertisement for a new SES role for, kind of running operations within that team. So they're in the scale up and sort of still figure it out phase. The other one I think that's noteworthy is there's a box where they're kind of consolidating all contract creation, right? And so there's GWACs, all the schedules, right? So this, this OASIS, right? Everything is now going to be from a GSA perspective in one box from contract creation. That's interesting. I mean, that's kind of that's a powerhouse group, right? All the COs and creating the contracts. So those are essentially the offerings outside of some of the shared service offerings that FAS delivers. The contracts are the offerings that they take to agency customers.
21: Yeah, that's the Office of Acquisition Solutions Development, and you're correct. It's the entire schedules program now is in that office, whereas before it was divided in three different offices: the IT category, the General Supplies and Services, and then the Professional Services category. I think the thinking there. I think there's a couple good things, or my thinking, or I think just looking at it from a structural perspective. First of all, you've got all those resources now in one place, and you can figure out how to allocate the resources based on workload, perhaps. You also have an opportunity to create a consistent sort of operational dynamic, for lack of a better word, and structure across the organization, because one of the things that people always say about the schedules program, I can go to, the IT category, one interpretation, get another, in what either one of the other boxes that existed, or even amongst COs, different interpretations. I think there's an opportunity here to create some greater consistency and, especially now with the new, with the new FAR and all these things as well. And I think it also lends itself to greater ability to support the customer in terms of, solution sets, that are, it's going to be more coordinated, given it's one place versus in these three separate boxes, at least for the schedules.
22: Yeah, no, agree. That makes a lot of sense. If you think about the you know, when, during my tenure there, when Emily Murphy ran the agency, right, we were big focus on schedule consolidation from a vendor perspective, right? So then
21: yes.
22: It's kind of a logical follow-on to say, okay, and GSA, you know, you ought to do the same, right, for that program also and kind of bring the management of it up under one place, which this does. I would not sleep, though, on a couple of the other boxes. You know, the shared services, you know, delivery box has some interesting programs in it, right, that drive a lot of benefit for the federal government and are very important to GSA. The fleet program, the travel program, which, you know, is, oh, travel. So, hey, this is interesting, right? I mean, kind of really consolidating, creating a single shared service, transaction-based pricing model, you know, big upfront investment to move people over to the system that was kind of funded by GSA, get paid back over time. That's a really just, if you like kind of business and the business of government, that's like an interesting problem set and an interesting program. And, you know, like all programs, I've heard, oh, you know, the rollout's been a little rocky here and there. I mean, this is to be expected when you roll out some big enterprise program like that. My sense is, you know, they're kind of working through those things and eventually they'll get on truly sound footing. But I think, you know, could drive a lot of savings for the government, process savings, and also hard dollar savings. So exciting to get a look at sort of what's going on in that shared services box as well.
21: Yeah, it's the Office of Shared Services Delivery, the new box. And I think the e-commerce program and the commercial platform program is actually in that box.
22: Will end
21: as
22: up
21: well.
22: There as well. That's yeah. Right. And the requisition program and the fourth party logistics program. Some of these are sort of a little bit below the radar, right? Many folks don't know, but then they drive huge benefit for the government, right? Actually, huge benefit, right? I mean, go talk to somebody in the Navy or the Air Force or Marine Corps, right, about something like the 4PL program, right? And they say, hey, that is, we rely on that every day to kind of, you know, make this operation run. So. Right. Very, very important.
21: So also one of the offices, well, an office, it's actually the only legacy office that continues to exist, and that's Assisted Acquisition Services, AAS, which does the big supports agencies, does big complex buys on behalf of primarily Department of Defense, I think is their biggest customer, and they use like contracts from this, you know, from the GWACs, to Oasis Plus, to you know the schedules and some schedules not so much, but that's a legacy thing that is being maintained and I think probably going to be expanded over time.
22: I think so. Yeah, I mean that group seemed to be working well. There was a reorganization done prior to this called F4, Framing FAS for the Future. I think is what the marketing geniuses there and GSA came up with, but yeah, that which largely focused on AAS, right, kind of knocking down the regional structure there and creating a structure more focused on customers, which they did. They did successfully. That, you know, that work continues. Yeah, so I think that group sort of continues on business as usual. And then there's a last box, which is sort of a number of internal functions, right? So kind of a, you know, like a chief business officer box there that they've created. Interestingly, though, you know, so that's going to have policy in it. That's going to have some strategy work. That group will sort of control the internal investment management process it has, but it is going to have some external, my understanding is some external facing, roles as well, right?
21: Sort of with a customer.
22: With the customer, sort of the old customer account and stakeholder engagement team, right? That function I think is going to roll up in that, you know, under that chief business officer. And, you know, I would expect to see, that team work to continue to work, engage with senior procurement executives and agencies, right? To help them think through spend, optimize spend, you know, make sure they're using the right mix of vehicles and things like that. So even that box, which is mostly internally focused, is going to have some, you know, some external engagement with customers.
21: Yeah. And going back to, you know, the create or box or the contract box, Office of Acquisition Solution Development, that has the schedules. That's going to have all the ITG WACs. It's going to have Oasis Plus as well. I think that's everything, isn't it? Or is there any other government contract? The credit card, I think, is in the shared services box.
22: Yep. Smart Pay would be in the shared services box, which, by the way, there's some interesting things going on with that program. They were going to do some pilot activities this year. They sort of put that on hold, but they're continuing to engage with industry. And there's a lot of technology and change in the payment space. But yeah, I think all those, that's pretty much everything. If something like Soup were to eventually come over, it would end up in that box, right? Is where, right. Where it would live,
21: right? And I think again, that's an opportunity. The portfolio, you know, how you manage it and strategically position each of those contract vehicles to support the customer so that they're complementary. I mean, I think that's something they have a great opportunity to do with this, you know, putting them all in one place.
22: That's right. I mean, occasionally you would get, you know, folks competing with each other, right? And, you know, someone say, hey, wait a second. You know, someone was in here last week telling me about, you know, I ought to do this, this on Alliant, right? And then you know, here you are from Oasis telling me, wait, maybe you could get Oasis.
21: Maybe it's professional services,
22: you know, a little, right. So this, ideally, when you get all that in one organization, you know, there'll be a little less opportunity for conflict there. Some overlap in solutions is good, right? I am not a believer in like, oh, we should create these completely pure siloed lanes, right? I don't want a lot of overlap, but I don't mind if the circles in the Venn diagram touch a bit, right? And it's up to good managers and leaders to kind of work through those things and make sure that, you know, it doesn't get out of control within the organization in terms of, you know, groups competing with each other. Right.
21: Well, Alan, we're up on the break. So when we come back, well, let's talk about the Revolutionary FAR overall progress, where we see it going over the course of this calendar year. My guest today is Alan Thomas. He is the founder and owner of Alpha Tango Strategies. I'm Roger Waldron. 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
21: Welcome back to Off the Shelf on Federal News Network. I'm Roger Waldron. My guest today is Alan Thomas. He is the owner of Alpha Tango Strategies, and he's a former commissioner of GSA's Federal Acquisition Service. And Alan, this segment, let's talk. We talked about all these operations, you know, like the lots of operational things in the last segment. Let's talk a little bit about the Revolutionary FAR overhaul and where it is. And just from your perspective as looking at it, I had Jeff on the show and we talked really, geeky regulatory process stuff, but just as, an industry person in industry looking at it, just your perspectives on it and, and where do we go from here?
22: Come a long way quickly, right? Yeah. When you think about it, I mean, it's a,
21: absolutely.
22: Right. Traditionally a very slow moving process. So the team, huge kudos for, getting things moving quickly and the volume of change as well, right? So just, kind of a wide ranging set of changes. I think we talked about in the first segment, it's really about adoption now, right? So I know they're in, the agencies are kind of adopting the deviations, updating their supplements. I think the team's done a great job of creating a lot of supplementary guidance, which was obviously one of the goals of the effort, right? Was to really skinny down the mandatory things and then, put much of the rest of it in guidance that the acquisition community could could use. So it seems like they're well on their way to that. Got to get through the rules and the comment period now, right? Which I know is the kind of goal for, you know, maybe this fiscal year or the rest of the calendar year. Feels like they're on pace again for the amount of change that they've pushed through the system. They've done it incredibly quickly. And I will say, you know, there are some, you know, issues here and there, and I'm sure these things will come out in the comment period. But by and large, it feels like industry is mostly on board here, right? And that you haven't seen a big hue and cry. There have been some unintended consequences. Some of the flexibility around BPAs, for example, right? And then agencies go, right, hey, I'm going to do a 10-year BPA, but someone only has 8 years left in their schedule, so can

0: a shelf and no one's actually putting it into practice every day, then, you know, it's wasted effort. And that'd be a crime here because the policy effort has been pretty darn good.
1: Yeah, and, you know, I would agree with you, like, that you're just raising, again, the acquisition workforce issue. The acquisition workforce and training on the RFO and, like you mentioned, those companion documents like the, you know, the FAR companion, the practitioner's guides, the buying guides for different categories, product or in or markets. That's all part of this effort, actually. So the effort, in my view, doesn't end when the final rules are issued. It's really, in a lot of ways, just beginning, right? Because you're taking a whole new framework and trying to layer it over a system, and that involves people. And you're going to have that acquisition workforce training and even the program managers understanding, and then obviously the private sector understanding it as well. You know, that it's a, you know, committed, consistent sort of long-term, you know, educational process.
0: That's right. I mean, look, at the pointy end of every change in the FAR, right, is a contracting officer, or a contracting specialist, or a program manager, right, and a, you know, BD person or a program manager on the industry side, right, that actually has to make these things happen. You know, it's a little bit like strategy, the general's plan, the, you know, make the battle plan or whatever, right? But then, you know, the privates and the captains have to go out and actually execute on it. So, again, it's because there's been so much good policy work done, right? I really do feel like it's an imperative to put the right amount of resources and leadership attention on making sure that these things get implemented and that they happen. And then there'll be an adjustment period, right? There'll be some, you know, you change a policy, you see it in action, you say, oh, wait, you know, there's something we didn't think about, or there's an unintended consequence. And, you know, then you go back and make those changes. But you have to get people to put it into practice first to even realize where you need to make the tweaks.
1: Right. Just in terms of the comment period, too, I know there's some conversation about doing a shorter term, like 30 days versus, you know, starting at 60 days. I think, you know, I think that is my understanding. Part of that logic is the deviations are already out. They have a sort of informal, they've had a sort of informal, you know, comment period that people have submitted comments, and, you know, the coalition did submit comments in some cases. So with the goal of expediting it, you know, under the law, they can do 30 days. I think the issue will become is they make substantial changes to something, or they add something into their RFO that wasn't there before. Let's say they do something, you know, like an AI clause, for example, or address something, you know, with regard to Buy America that's different or new, or, you know, those kind of things, you know, then you're talking about, I think, you know, it sounds sort of rulemaking would suggest perhaps that, you know, a longer comment period would be because it's the first time people have seen it.
0: That's true, right? I do think if it's something that's brand new like that, you might want to err on the side of giving people a little bit more time. A counter to that could be, listen, you know, 30 days, it's not like you're giving someone 3 days, right? You know, 30 days. And there's the old joke about, this is like on the industry side for proposals, you know, the work expands to fill the time, right? So if the proposal's due in 30 days or 60 days, like we're gonna fill up those days, right? So, but yeah, I think your point is well taken. If it's brand new, right? There can often be some time where industry really needs to digest that. There's some good kind of crosstalk that happens through industry associations and things like that among vendors as well, right? That helps, I think, bring forward a consensus position, and allowing a little more time for that to happen for things that are brand new. And like that AI clause that was introduced, you know, in the schedules program, very controversial. Hey, some extra time is warranted there, right? A little more time, you know, kind of a measure twice, cut once sort of approach, right? A little more time on the front end probably yields a better policy on the back end.
1: I think the other thing, just we have about a couple minutes left to just touch on is, you know, interestingly, you know, the idea in part eight of the FAR, you know, they, you know, originally going to make best in class contracts kind of mandatory, or, you know, the first tier, and then look to other pre-existing contracts. That's going to be interesting dynamic, what they, you know, how they go with regard to, you know, sources of supply. I mean, I could go back, you know, at one point GSA was mandatory. The schedules are mandatory for certain things. then it became a problem.

0: difference in the FAR and the priorities, where GSA was a, you know, the schedules were a priority, but they weren't, you could go other places if they didn't meet your needs. And then that priority was completely eliminated. But so grant you, the schedule still grew to like a through from 3 billion to 50 billion. You know, the idea of going mandatory, having worked at GSA when it was, first of all, it's human nature. People don't like to be told what they have to do, especially if you're a customer, right? Which the other agencies are at the end of the day. They might be part of the same team, but they're, you know, they want to get good value in that. And being told they have to use a particular thing kind of limits the competitive, you know, dynamic in a certain sense. And it also, I think, undermines psychologically and quite frankly, customer service. If you have to go to me like the old days, okay, that's fine. Just, you know, come on over here.
1: That's right.
0: We'll take care of you. Like, you may not like it, but you have to, kind of thing.
1: We're both old enough to remember one phone company. Right? I mean, yeah. It's sort of, you know, if you're old enough, you're a single cable provider in your area, right? So, you get monopoly level customer service, which often isn't that good. Yeah, I think, I mean, I would agree that GSA has kind of flourished, right? With this environment where they have to compete, keep the saw sharp, make sure they, you know, keep their eye on the customer and what the customer wants. There is a balance there, right? You sort of argue, well, look, this administration is very focused on consolidation, duplication, overlap, right? And so we don't sort of want 1,000, you know, IDIQs blooming right out there that are completely overlapping. That seems silly, ridiculous, and redundant, and they're right. So the question is sort of what's the right number?
0: Balance, right.
1: Yeah, what's the right balance? But I do generally think a little bit of choice, a little bit of what I'll call friendly competition is not necessarily a bad thing. The federal government is a massive and diverse enterprise, right? And
0: So
1: I don't know that you want to create monopolies really for anything in terms of servicing the needs of the agencies.
0: You know, and also the other thing we experienced at the time is agencies would not use what was mandatory, and that's a breach of for the government, that's a breach of contract. And they're scheduled companies who literally, you know, had retirement programs funded by the government because agencies repeatedly breached the contract and claims were filed and, you know, millions of dollars were paid out for nothing, right, at the end of the day. So I think that's an aspect of it, too. I really think the idea of, like, you know, a management preference for using certain programs, whether it's GSA or others, but providing that the ability to say, okay, in certain cases, this makes sense to, I need to do this for whatever reason, in a different way.
1: That's right. Yeah. Good managers and leaders of organizations too, if there are those preferences in place and they're paying attention to these things, right? They can sort of drive the right kind of behavior in organizations where you get good outcomes. You know, you've been a parent, right? So, hey, you establish rules for your children, but then you still have to parent, right? You don't just sort of say, oh, the rules are out there, follow them, right? It's like, no, every day is a bit of a battle where you got to kind of parent to make sure things are happening like you want them to be happening.
0: Right. And that also, that kind of approach too, is like agencies who want people to use them have to do a good job. Right?
1: Correct.
0: Right. So at the end of the day. Well, thanks so much for being on the show. Appreciate it.
1: Thanks for having me, Roger.
0: Enjoyed the conversation. I want to thank my guest today, Alan Thomas. He is the owner of Alpha Tango Strategies. I'm Roger Waldron, and you've been listening to Off the Shelf on Federal News Network.
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8: This is CBS News on the Hour, your home for original reporting. I'm Michael Toscano. Cruise passengers who have been exposed to the Hanta virus are expected to disembark around 3 a.m. Eastern Time from the Hondius, the Dutch cruise ship that made its way to Tenerife in the Canary Islands off Spain. BBC News correspondent Guy Hedgeco is there.
9: A senior WHO official said that they would need to be monitored for 42 days. Many local residents have expressed unease, fearing the virus might spread onto the island. However, the WHO and Spanish authorities have sought to reassure them that the risk posed by the vessel is low.
8: CBS's Dr. John LaPook says the passengers will need to be quarantined.
10: I think one of the big issues is the relatively long incubation period of up to 6 weeks. So what they don't want to see happen is for somebody to become infected, not realize it, and then suddenly become sick, become contagious, and spread the virus to others.
8: In Syracuse, New York, a suspect in the shooting of two police officers is in custody after a six-hour standoff. Police Chief Mark Rusin said officers were called to investigate reports of a man, 55-year-old Rodney Vanderpool, attacking a dog with a machete.
11: During the course of the investigation, a search warrant was prepared, and during the execution of the search warrant, the suspect inside of one of the residents started to engage our officers in gunfire.
8: The officers who were shot and a third who was injured are in stable condition. The funeral for eight children killed in a shooting last month in Shreveport, Louisiana, was held Saturday. Shreveport Mayor Tom Arsenault was among the speakers.
12: Their absence is deeply felt. The hearts of loved ones cry out. Teachers remember eager hands raised. Friends feel the quiet where laughter once lived. And neighbors carry a shared sorrow that stretches across streets and generations.
8: The children ranged in age from 3 years old to 11. AAA pegs the nationwide average as of Saturday at $4.53 a gallon for regular gas. AAA's Daniel Armbruster says there are things you can do to squeeze more miles out of each gallon.
13: Doing little things like avoiding aggressive acceleration can increase your fuel efficiency by 15%. And then number two is making sure your vehicle is well maintained, especially your tires.
8: A young driver in Michigan is thankful to be alive after a crash earlier this week split her car in half. 19-year-old Demi Veasley was not far from home when a speeding driver T-boned her, sending the back half of her car into a nearby gas station.
14: My earrings came off, so just like knowing that God is always with me through every situation and every moment of my life, just like, it's wonderful.
8: Demi says she is sore and stiff, but okay. This is CBS News.
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20: 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Welcome back to another Crisis Management Minute. I'm Edward Siegel, author of Crisis Ahead and the Crisis Casebook. I'm also a Leadership Strategies Senior Contributor for Forbes.com. Communication risk management tracks changes in public sentiment, the concerns of employees, and online conversations long before problems can turn into headlines. Responding to a crisis will always matter, but proactive monitoring, pre-approved messaging, and coordination between departments are just as important. By the time a crisis trends on social media, it's already too late to control the narrative. Communication risk management can do more than reduce damage. It can help prevent a crisis from happening in the first place.
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1: Welcome to Amtower Off-Center on the Federal News Network. I'm Mark Amtower. I'm here today with a longtime friend and self-proclaimed Oasis Plus nerd and the founder and CEO of Mild Red, Katie Helwig. Welcome back to the show, Katie.
3: Well, thank you, Mark. It's great to be here.
1: I think the first time you were on, you were still with AFSCEA and you were running the small business program.
3: Yeah, we did. And you helped us start our innovation summit, I believe, and you were there as well. So it was a nice time.
1: It was a great time and it's a great organization, but that's not why we're here today. We're here because we're both tracking the, I would call them nuances, but they're more like sledgehammers, the changes in the government procurement arena, particularly around smalls. So, let's just jump into it. I mean, we both have articles in WashTech, right now. So in your most recent piece, you're talking about budget pressure, simplifying federal procurement and separating winners from losers. Take that and tell me why you're arguing that it's getting simpler with fewer variables.
3: Sure. So I do a weekly kind of weather report on Oasis Plus opportunities and things that come on eBuy, including Mass. And we're seeing, just from the numbers, you know, we've been doing about 6 months now, and seeing a lot more MRAS surveys coming out that are just like click the box, etc. We're seeing a lot of LPTA, which I thought was dead. It seems to be having a resurrection and using that for lowest price technically acceptable as an evaluation. And then we're seeing more and more what's called HTRO, which is the opposite of LPTA, which is the highest rated technical offer for some more complex opportunities and evaluation processes. It's like taking the Oasis Plus scorecard and putting it on steroids. And that's how they're evaluating. And I think why it's so appealing is because both of them kind of have an end date, meaning for LPTA, if you're the lowest price and you're technically acceptable, the procurement is done. All the other proposals submitted don't even get looked at. So it's, and the opposite is for HTRO, although there's certainly more complex evaluation. You have to evaluate all of the self-scoring cards, make sure it's correct. But if the highest score stays the highest score and their price is reasonable, they get awarded the contract. So those two things, I think, are becoming more prevalent just from viewing all the stuff on eBuy. And when we were talking about it, you're like, you should write it up. So I did.
1: Was a great piece. So for those who haven't read it yet, again, Katie posted the link on her LinkedIn profile. If you're not connected with Katie, I suggest you follow and connect and find this article. My piece took a somewhat different tack, and I wasn't talking about, you know, you have a position on Oasis or Alliant, or you even have a CMAS schedule. We could take a deep dive into all of the above, but what I'm seeing on the industry side for those who are not yet positioned on any of those vehicles is there's a lot of fragmentation, there's a lot of uncertainty, and the environment is becoming extremely difficult to participate in. Will you give me your take on that, please?
3: So I think when I read your article, and I love how you preface it with the principles and such, I kind of got the thing that you're talking more about commercial work And on my side, it's more professional services. So I thought they were different. Mm-hmm. But as I continue to reread it and analyze it, they do seem to intersect, because I was looking up what's commercial and what's non-commercial, and the definitions are about as clear as mud for government contracting. And I think that's what we're seeing today, because certainly if it's considered commercial, it's a more streamlined acquisition. And the definition of non-commercial in GovCon, believe it or not, is anything that's not commercial. So I think we're seeing strides in trying to streamline by moving towards everything being commercial.
1: Okay. One of the things that I was trying to point out in my article, and I hope I was successful, is that this administration seems to be very unfriendly towards small business in general, but mostly the set-aside programs, with the possible exception of veteran-owned and service-disabled veteran-owned businesses. And there's, you know, the whole DEI thing from the Trump perspective is that it's wrong, that it's evil, that we have to get rid of it completely. But for the last several years, it has been, you know, if not the law of the land, the understood operating environment. And companies are just getting pounded because of this. So am I correct in assuming that this administration is not the most friendly towards smalls?
3: I think there's a few things that go into that. Again, always talk about the numbers for Oasis Plus. You know, there's five different contract types. There's unrestricted, there's small business, there's 8A, there's women-owned, SDVOSB, and HubZone. Mm-hmm. When you pull the numbers right now for this very professional services vehicles, the numbers say Oasis Plus small business is higher than unrestricted. Unrestricted is second. Third is Oasis Plus 8A contract. And then following below is SDVOSB, and way below is women-owned, and way, way below is HubZone. So there's still a lot of, I mean, we're talking over $200 million, right? That is so far on the vehicle that's been obligated. I think what we're seeing, though, I always hate to do the DEI thing, but what I think we're seeing, though, is, yes, small businesses, but small businesses have to be mature, like the CMMC and cybersecurity and understanding what that means. And, it's securing the defense industrial base, and that's the risk of that's a small business risk that this administration, I think, is taking very seriously, and it is hurting a lot of small businesses.
1: Okay. Well, one of the things both of us have emphasized for quite some time, I remember you emphasizing this back at AFCEA, is you should not be leaning on your set-aside status primarily anyway. You should be leading and defining the strength that you bring to the market and build your past performance on that. And are you seeing the companies, the small companies that are winning spots in Oasis, are they doing so because they're doing exactly that?
3: So winning a spot on Oasis, no. Winning once you're on Oasis, yes. Right. So you have to have a certain level of past performance. You have to have a certain level of company maturity. But once you're on, you have to differentiate. You have to specialize. You have to, because it's a team sport on Oasis Plus. So you have to be able to attract team members to join your team, and you have to market yourself to get on winning teams.
1: Okay, cool. We're going to go ahead and take our first break. You're listening to Amtower Off-Center on the Federal News Network. I hope you're finding this useful, because I am. Katie and I will return right after this.
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28: 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Eventually, its competitors caught up. Once the Transcontinental Railroad was completed in 1869, the U.S. Post Office could transport mail directly to California just as quickly. The Pony Express wasn't here for a long time, but earned its place in history for an innovative approach to better serve the American public. Jory Heckman, Federal News Network.
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1: Welcome back to Amtower Off-Center on Federal News Network. I'm here with Katie Helwig, CEO and president of Mild Red. She is a consulting expert in the area of particularly winning business on Oasis, getting you on the contract and helping you queue up business. So, Katie, you wrote that the real competition is often decided before the RFQ is released. Would you like to extrapolate a little bit on that, please?
3: Sure. So we're seeing another trend, not just the evaluation factors of HGRO and LPTA, but particularly for DHS. There is a new part of the FAR overhaul, which says if the agency does their market research, they're able to, at the RFP stage, limit the amount of vendors who actually receive the solicitation. So prior to the FAR overhaul, there was a little caveat or a little blurb there that said to folks, hey, if you hear about a solicitation, you can ask for it, and they're obligated to give it to you so you can respond. that piece or that little blurb has been taken out. So, oh, wow. Yes. So it truly is an opportunity for them to limit the amount of resources and only send it to maybe five people or five companies, hoping to get three solicitations and be able to make an award fairly quickly. We're seeing this at USCIS. We're seeing this at SEBP. And I think we're going to see more and more of that. So in essence, and even if you've talked to the customer, if you haven't submitted that RFI, if you're not, if you don't have brand visibility or brand trust already established, you're not going to see that RFP. And, oh, by the way, you're not going to know who received that RFP to even get on a team. So pre-positioning, absolutely. We're seeing teaming and team proposed teams being discussed at the MRAS and the RFI stage to give the contracting officer or the program management team a more rounded idea of who is going to be on that team so that you are one of the five, three, seven, whatever they deem appropriate to get that solicitation.
1: Yeah, and how are they making this determination? I'm assuming they're deploying, because there's so many contractors out there in these various gene pools, are they deploying AI to help them find companies that fit?
3: Well, I mean, in the true spirit of competition, it should be at the RFI stage, right? So pretty much if you don't submit a response at the RFI stage or the MRAS stage, you're not going to even be called to the table. But they don't say that. What they say is they conducted market research. They don't really say what they did, right? So
1: or how
3: they did it. So you have to kind of cover all your bases. Right, you do have to respond to the RFI. You do have to establish some sort of brand trust within that agency. You do have to have, if they are looking, you do have to have a social media presence. You do have to have a website that makes sense, that kind of aligns with what you're talking about. You do have to have past performance that you're talking about, that you can do the work. You know, you do have to have those handshakes that, you know, that you have established some sort of, like, if it's, you know, if you're getting that, they feel comfortable enough to give you one of the five golden tickets to be able to respond. So that happens, you know, that happens way before the RFP stage.
1: Okay. Well, you know, pre-COVID, I did about a 10-year run speaking at the APMP National Capital Conference every year. And from the first time I spoke there, the complaint was, or the lament was, if the contracting officer doesn't know us, we shouldn't even bid. Well, that's never been the contracting officer's problem. It's always been the vendor's problem. And there's a lot of ways that you can deal with that. And you know, my favorite is LinkedIn. So if your LinkedIn, and I want your feedback on this, if your LinkedIn company profile does not match your company website, does not match the area of expertise you're bidding on, you're kind of shooting yourself in the foot.
3: 100%. Again, kind of marketing folks out there, you're establishing brand trust. And in order to do that, your message has to be consistent. It should be consistent in your response to the RFI, which can be understood on your on LinkedIn or other social media platforms, which it also contributes to your capability statement that you submit, which also does to the website. There needs to be some sort of cohesiveness. And I would say, if I go back to DEI, Mark, that you were saying, marketing for those set-asides didn't really play as much as people thought they did, right? Because you went in and, you know, some places and you were in 8A and you knew the contracting officer and, you know, you developed a rapport and, we have this opportunity, go bid, they get a sole source, right? There was no real marketing other than FaceTime, brand trust that way. Now marketing, I think, is going to play... You know, the smalls waited until they got large enough where they had to worry about marketing. I feel like marketing has to be part of a startup's consideration to be able to move in this new landscape.
1: Yeah, I mean, we had a semi-discussion on this earlier today on ideation, where if marketing is not integrated into the overall company strategy, you're really operating at a loss as well. So, yeah. And for those of you who aren't familiar with what we're talking about, Katie and I belong to a group called GovCon Ideators. You can find us at govconideators.com. It's free to join our sessions, which are Tuesday and Friday at 9 a.m. for 30 minutes Tuesdays. We usually have a topic and a speaker, and Fridays are kind of a free-for-all. You bring your questions, your problems, and you have a team of experts who may answer them. So enough of commercial on that. But the whole thing about the pre-positioning, what have we missed anything here that a company should be doing?
3: I've always gone back to, you know, understanding your past performance and where that past performance leads. Understand that, and I know there's conversations out there that the CPAR system, you know, the way government or DOD kind of evaluates a contractor's performance, that is trying to be revised. But right now, your past performance is king. And your ratings are how you're going to continue to grow. And HGRO, it's all about your CPARs. It's all about your past performance. LPTA, it's all about your price. So you need to be lean and mean in that area. So I guess for a small business, you have to decide what playground you want to play in at your stage. And you have to adjust your business strategy accordingly.
1: Okay, so again, you deal primarily with services companies. Yeah. I deal with a mix of product companies and service companies. On the product side, we can safely assume that if multiple companies are selling the same or similar products, it's going to be a price play, right? So the set-aside status will not matter. I don't know that it ever played a huge role in that arena anyway, but price is price. So you've got to be able to squeeze your margins if you want to play here.
3: Yeah. And the challenge is, again, in the perfect world, that's where LPTA should stay, where you can just buy it commercially and there's no differentiator between, you know, buying it from company A or buying it for company B. But LPTA kind of falls into other areas, like the Army has used LPTA for large training contracts, you know, for like electromagnetic training, and you need all these qualified instructors, and you're doing it LPTA, right? That doesn't make any sense to me, right? And IRS was doing that a little bit, but again, we're seeing this merge of this compressed budget cycle, and they have to get things on contract. They have to be creative, and they can't, you know, and with the everything seems to be protested, and, you know, and they have to, you know, they have to keep the mission going. So they're finding ways within the FAR that they can get their mission accomplished. And some of these shorter procurement opportunities or reduced labor in evaluating opportunities are becoming more and more, I think, attractive to get that done.
1: Okay. We're going to take a break. You're listening to Amtower Off Center on the Federal News Network. Katie and I shall return right after this.
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1: Welcome back to Amtower Off Center on the Federal News Network. I'm here today with Katie Helwig, the president and CEO of Mild Red. Katie is an expert in OASIS Plus, so if you need help there, call her. Oh, before I migrate to the next question, Katie, am I correct in assuming OASIS Plus has sort of a perpetual on-ramp?
3: They do have a continuous on-ramp right now. Which can be closed at any time.
1: Okay.
3: So if you look at the actual Amendment 8 on the first page, it says it's open until January of 2027, but it does have kind of fine print if they get, if they consider they have enough vendors in the pools, they can close it. And they said they'll try to give 90 days notice. Or not, which was very funny how they phrased it. But right now, yes, I expect it to stay open for calendar year 2026.
1: Okay, so if you're not on OASIS, number one, particularly for services firms, put your butt in gear and take a very serious look at it and get some help and get on. Because it's going to be one of the major vehicles, if not the major vehicle, for services going forward. So in my article, one of the concepts that you can sort of take from it is a barbell effect. The large integrators getting larger, niche players thriving in specific product areas, and other companies basically losing out. How do you interpret this dynamic, and do you agree with it?
3: First of all, I agree with it. Should it be happening? I'm not sure. I think a lot of our small businesses, again, started with, if we go back to DEI, started as an 8A firm and did rely on those sole source capabilities to figure out who they wanted to be when they grew up, right? And they would morph based on the contracts that they win. Then we have other kind of just small businesses who were staffing, you know, staff augmentation. Didn't have a real niche, but had a couple of people here, there, and, you know, that's where they are. Those companies are struggling. I don't think they need to struggle as much as they do, because people like, we're just a staffing firm. Well, no, you're not. You have to decide who you want to be. Are you a good staffing firm? Are you successful in staffing cleared professionals in a particular market space, in a particular area? Do you have kind of your virtual bench ready to go? That's a differentiator. But if you don't know who you are and you don't know why you are better than anyone else in one thing, or I know, Mark, you talk about this, right? Find out what you need to find out what you're better than everybody else in your market space. If you can't answer that question, barbell effect, 100%, you're going to be left behind in this new market space.
1: Yeah, it's the differentiate or die equation with which 100%. We're both familiar. And you should be, regardless of what you do, you should be attempting to differentiate from your competitors any opportunity you get, as long as that differentiation resonates with the people you're trying to influence. So differentiation for the sake of differentiation, no. It's got to have a purpose. It has to have a direction. Let's migrate into, in your framework, agencies are minimizing risk and simplifying evaluations. Does that inherently favor incumbents?
3: Yes.
1: That's a good answer.
3: I mean, the limiting the resources, limiting the amount of vendors who receive a solicitation, 100% that the incumbents have a leg in, if they're liked, obviously. HGRO, incumbent work, just because they're so specialized in what the point structure is, definitely favors the incumbents. The interesting part about that piece is a lot of that is larger, small businesses. And so the company that won it previously are not eligible to prime the next iteration. So they become a sub. So they're looking for the next kind of large, small business to be able to go underneath. So that's an interesting piece in the HTRO world. But those two environments, incumbents are getting the leg up. LPTA, different. That's the newcomer, because if you have 15 people and they've been on contract for 3 to 5 years and you've provided raises, you know, all, you know, periodically, you cannot submit a labor rate at the price where a newcomer can, because you've already, you know, your rates have already increased, you know, at year 5. And right. So your competition are going to come in with rates at year 1 to maybe migrate to where you are at year 5. So incumbents in that arena do not have a leg up.
1: Is there a trade-off there, though, when you have somebody who's been working on a particular vehicle for multiple years? The familiarity factor, the institutional knowledge of that particular mission, that particular office, should be worth something. And if you bring in totally new people, they're going to have a learning curve. Is there any kind of balance that can be struck there?
3: Well, that would be then the evaluation of a best value or best value price trade-off. So that's where that type of evaluation would bring, mission understanding and the desire to have continuity within the workforce comes into play. But if you go LPTA, all bets are off on that. You can pretty much guarantee that none of the workforce that worked on the prior contract is going to be on the next contract unless they take a pay cut.
1: Okay. Curiouser and curiouser, huh? Where do I want to go next?
3: Anywhere. Like.
1: Yeah, well, that's pretty much what we're going to do. So all of this stuff, are we impacting long-term mission outcomes for short-term acquisition efficiency? Are the federal agency missions changing? Are they relatively the same? And if so, what's the impact point here?
3: Gosh, that's such a great question. I think I want to go back to our initial definition of what's considered commercial and what's considered non-commercial work, right? So commercial work should be relevant to the risk associated with the mission, right? Is it high risk, medium risk, low risk to accomplish the mission? Like, if you get it wrong, does someone die? I mean, that's, you know, pretty much, right? If you get this wrong, you know, how do we have to get this right the first time, or there is some wiggle room? Whatever that risk calculator indicates should mirror how an opportunity is being procured and how that opportunity is being evaluated, and how that opportunity is doing their market research. As we're moving more and more towards classifying task orders in regards to, the vehicles and GWACs versus, completing a mission like, say, under Golden Dome for MDA, let's say, the more we're leaning towards commercial, the less risk we're putting towards, we're giving ourselves more risk to get it wrong, in my opinion. Right. The non-commercial is we have to get this right the first time. We have to maintain, like, that's where key personnel, you have to name them and put in the resumes and make sure they get the right people, and price reasonableness to make sure that you're not lowballing just to get the contract. Make sure you can execute that mission. So all of those types of things that about 5 years ago, 7 years ago, were being LPTA and people were being decimated. A program offices and the work wasn't getting done, they kind of went away from that and tried to put all these other parameters in place. But those parameters take a lot of time, a lot of resources, and a lot of protests.
1: They do indeed. We're going to take our last break. 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Katie and I shall return and wrap up right after this.
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1: 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Katie and I are

0: driven by the capacity constraints versus the intentional reforms going on here?
1: Yeah, I mean, I think the demand has not gone down in commensurate with the workforce, right? So they're doing even more with less. It's not like, oh, we reduced the workforce and, oh, the amount of work we have to do is reduced too. We're finding that's not the case. I think they are using, although they haven't really identified how and where yet, they're using AI to help them with some of the mundane projects. But you still need people. You still need people to evaluate. You still need the person who has the signing authority to feel good that the process was being followed and by the regulations of the FAR, and that it meets the requirements. And that just takes time. And again, they just got their budget, right? And DHS just got it, last week. And folks have their money, and we still have that 9:30 deadline. They have to get things on contract. They are going to be creative. They're going to make it as easy on them as they can. And I know this may not be a popular prediction right now because of the scrutiny that the 8A program is on under right now, you know, for ANCs and for regular 8As. But I think in order to satisfy all the requirements, we're going to go back to sole source come Q4.
0: Yeah, part of winning that sole source, though, will be what we were discussing earlier as well. How are you differentiating your company? How are you highlighting your SMEs? Do your SMEs resumes match their LinkedIn profile so you can, you know, have verification? So give me some more criteria for if you are indeed correct, and you certainly could be, what are going to be some of the criteria for winning a sole source? Can you put in a bid for something that you know is coming down and offer yourself as a sole source?
1: Yeah, so what I've been recommending for companies is in order to satisfy the requirement of thou shalt not sole source without doing fair market research, if the MRAS survey or the RFI was on SAM or was on GSA Mass or EBI or another an OASIS or another GWAC, and you submit that MRAS, that MRAS becomes your capability statement. It becomes your market approach. It's not just filling in the blanks. It's putting in, I won't even say, you know, it's putting extra work in to differentiate yourself, not just say, yes, I can do the work. Yes, I can do the work. Yes, we can do the work. This is how we're going to do the work. This is our team of which we're going to, which we would approach, and we are uniquely qualified to do X, Y, Z. Particularly for ANCs, right? If you're using these MRAS surveys, these RFIs that are being competitively marketed or openly marketed, I should say, you do that. That satisfies that requirement that the contracting officer has of doing the market research. And then from there, they've deemed, because they have this discretion, in the new FAR, they have this discretion. They have deemed that worthy, that this candidate is the best candidate, and we're going to sole source to them, or we're going to a direct award. They have proven that they can do the work, that they're ready to go, they have the team, I feel satisfied with all of the requirements, and so now I'm going to direct award. And I can direct award again. Non-ANC, I think it's $5.5 million, and for ANCs, still like, I think it's like over $80 million or something like that. It's going to
0: happen. It's a fair amount of money.
1: But it's just not going to be handshake back door. It's going to be, people are going to know, companies are going to know it's out there by it showed up somewhere. And that satisfies the new FAR requirement. And from there, they can sole source. That's my prediction. I've seen it before. Again, Q4 changes people's

0: approaches dramatically, but if you have to get something on contract and you only got, you know, the MRAS surveys, sometimes I've been seeing this week, you have 3 days to submit an RFI. 3 days. Sometimes you have 2 days. Sometimes you have a week. You know, you're lucky to get 10 days now to respond.
1: Sometimes
0: to
1: it comes out Friday afternoon. It's due Monday.
0: It's due Monday. I've seen that too. And it even gets tighter. So you have to be ready to go. You have to have a machine. You have to have a process. You have to have templated responses. You have to go. And I've been helping companies kind of get ready for that rapid response based on their target areas so that they can, you have to be quick, you have to be efficient, you have to be articulate, and your message has to match what people see in the marketplace.
1: I want to offer one last question here, predicated on both of our article perspectives. You are offering simple evaluations leading to faster procurements, right?
0: Mm-hmm.
1: And I'm talking about a fragmented market dynamic where things are in flux and, you know, differentiation needs to happen. Are we moving towards a model where access and positioning matter more than technical differentiation?
0: So I'm going to be a little bit pessimistic in my response, which is that's not my usual. I think it's always been the former. I think it's always about who has access. It always has been. I think it always will be. And I think through DEI initiatives, they try to change that dynamic. So with the de-emphasis on DEI and actually the exact opposite of that, I think the access will remain to be king, and even more so than the small strides that DEI helped to eliminate that or to reduce that.
1: Okay. Any last thoughts?
0: I think that, you know, you always say this, we joke about it, but you have to pivot or die, right?
1: Yep.
0: Right. So you have to choose if you want to stay in this market space. And if you do, you have to pivot. What you did last year is probably not going to fly this year. And you have to pivot, and you have to understand the market space, and you have to have an infrastructure where you can do just that, that you can respond.
1: Thank you so much for being with me today, Katie. I greatly appreciate it. And for those of you listening, podcasting is not my day job. I operate at the intersection of thought leadership, content, and LinkedIn. 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
17: I'm Michael Toscano. Passengers on the cruise ship Hondius will leave the vessel in about 2 hours, heading for quarantine after three people died from hantavirus infections on the ship. Among those who will meet them in the Canary Islands off Spain is Dr. Tedros Adhanom Ghebreyesus, director of the World Health Organization. He says he understands why people are afraid.
18: The concern is legitimate because we have all experienced because of COVID, especially in 2020. And that trauma still in our minds.
17: He added, this is not like COVID. None of the 147 people currently on board, including 60 crew members, are said to be showing symptoms. A charter boat exploded in Biscayne Bay near Miami Beach Saturday. There were some serious burn injuries, says Miami-Dade Fire Rescue Battalion Chief Juan Arias.
19: Upon arrival, our units found multiple patients with various injuries, some burns, some minor injuries. All patients were treated and transported to local hospitals.
17: Officials haven't named the cause, but a person who was on board told the Miami Herald they think it was a gas leak. The National Transportation Safety Board is investigating the death of a man described as an intruder killed on a runway at the Denver airport by a Frontier Airlines jet in takeoff. More from CBS News Colorado reporter Sarah Hobasiewicz.
20: With the war in Ukraine,
21: 231 people were on board the Frontier Airbus, a 321, headed to Los Angeles Friday night.
22: We're really going rapidly when all of a sudden there was a big jolt and a loud noise, and then boom, this huge orange fireball out the right side of the plane.
21: The person hit sucked into one of the engines.
17: Saturday marked victory in World War II Day in Russia, as we hear from correspondent Jerika Duncan.
23: With the war in Ukraine dragging on, this year's parade in Red Square took place without tanks, without missiles, and other heavy weapons. Russia blamed the threat of Ukrainian attacks.
17: Removing the weapons was done so it could not be claimed as a legitimate military target by Ukraine. CBS's Aaron Navarro tells us President Trump now has at least a half dozen major construction projects underway or in the planning stages in the nation's capital, some of which would make major changes to the city, one that's more modest.
24: The projects go beyond the White House. The reflecting pool on the National Mall is now getting a new coat of paint.
25: And now we actually picked the color. It's called American Flag Blue.
24: One other paint job, a new Air Force One in Trump's preferred colors.
17: This is CBS News.
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26: Executives who say or do things that cause a crisis shouldn't blame others for their own mistakes. 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
30: Hello and welcome to the show. I'm Federal News Network reporter Drew Friedman. It's no question that 2025 was a year of major change for the federal workforce. More than 348,000 federal employees either quit, retired, were laid off, or otherwise left their jobs last year. with some limited hiring opportunities as well, that resulted in a net loss of 238,000 federal employees, a 10.3% decrease in staffing throughout 2025. The job losses affected a broad swath of the federal workforce, but seem to have disproportionately affected younger and less experienced federal workers. For some deeper data analysis, I recently spoke with a senior writer at Pew Research Center, Drew DeSilver.
0: Well, it was interesting because at first I would have thought that a lot of the separations in OPM speak would have been disproportionately affecting younger workers, you know, people with less service time, people who are more perhaps not quite under their full service civil service protections. And when I dug into just the separations data, I did not see that. I thought, oh, that's interesting. So why are we seeing the overall numbers of the overall percentage of federal workers in sort of the lesser experience categories go down? And I realized, oh, it's because a lot fewer people are being hired into those less experienced positions. So like what we found overall was that in December of 2024, our comparisons were between December 2024 and December 2025. And in December of 2024, workers with less than 2 years of experience were about 16.2% of the federal workforce. And of course, by federal workforce, we mean executive agencies, less Congress, less active, you know, no active duty military, and the intelligence agencies are pretty much out of there too. But basically what most people think of is, you know, the bulk of the federal workforce. By December of 2025, that had fallen to 10.3% of people with less than 2 years of experience. It turns out that the dynamic that was behind that wasn't so much that those folks were getting laid off more, it's that a lot fewer of those people were getting hired in to the federal government. So, like, you know, we found hirings, and then I'm looking at new hires particularly, dropped like by more than half. You know, there are just under 117,000 people hired into the federal government in the full year of 2025, compared to like what, 263,000 plus in 2024. So you have a lot fewer people coming in to be at those lower levels of experience.
30: I guess I'm also curious there on the hiring end of things, were there agencies that were hiring more? Were there some that completely stopped? Like, what were some of the trends that you saw in that regard?
0: I could look at hires specifically by agency. And of course, there's a distinction between people who are newly hired versus people who transferred in. I could look at agency headcount at the end of 2025 versus at the end of 24 and sort of infer it that way. Most agencies were cut, or most agencies, I should say, had lower headcount in 2025 than 2024, but some of them were reduced in headcount a lot less than others. So like, you know, Veterans Affairs was down about 6%. Homeland Security was down about 2%. Department of Education was down over 40%. Department of Treasury was down 23%. A lot of that came from the IRS. Department of Agriculture was down almost 21%. There was quite a bit of variation in different agencies and in different departments between, you know, who got cut and who didn't. Looking at some independent agencies, Small Business Administration was down by a third. USAID was down almost entirely. They were down over 90%. Which you would expect since the administration's made it clear that they're trying to wind down USAID, and Peace Corps was down 28%. But then NASA was only down 6.3%. So you can sort of see some of the, you know, the patterns of reductions in headcount more or less reflect the administration's priorities, as I guess you would expect.
30: Did you find the same was true for the types of occupations that were affected? I mean, were there specific job series or titles where you saw more significant separations of employees?
0: Definitely I did. Most occupations, again, were cut. Broadly speaking, like accounting, you know, budget type jobs, accounting jobs are down 17%. Sort of general office work was down like 17, also about 17%. HR was down about 15%, but then some things were actually up, like border patrol enforcement, which is an actual job classification, was actually up about 800 workers from 2024 to 2025. Customs and Border Protection, again, not the agency, but the occupational description, was up another 500 to 600 workers. And sort of general, what's called the investigation group, which is sort of broadly speaking law enforcement of various kinds, did have an increase in headcount in 2025. But for other aspects, of they're similar to that, but different, like compliance and inspection and food safety inspection and aviation safety inspection. Those were all down, which is kind of interesting to me.
1: So it's fair to say then it's like that same pattern where you have the Trump administration's priorities of agencies or positions, at least to some extent, aligning with then what you're seeing come out in the data here as well.
0: Yeah, I guess it's one way of looking at it would be it's a reflection of the administration's priorities in terms of they didn't just cut everything by a flat 20% or whatever, or 10%, which was the overall reduction in the workforce. They didn't cut in areas that were more important to the administration. I think that's fair to say.
1: Is it clear in the data too how many, at least on paper, how many separations were a layoff or a reduction in force versus a voluntary separation like a retirement or through the deferred resignation program?
0: Well, they didn't separate out the deferred resignation program by itself, which I kind of wish they had. But we do have information about the various kinds of ways people left federal service. And we know that there were, by our count, about 348,000, more than 348,000 people who left the federal employment voluntarily, or left federal government employment entirely. They didn't transfer out to some other agency or to Congress or something that's not in the OPM system. So of that 348,000 plus people, almost half of them, about 45% were considered people who quit. Now, a lot of those people quit in September, which I know was the official end date for the deferred resignation program. One might assume that a lot of those folks were in the DRP, is that what we're calling it? But there's no way to tell by the way the data is structured. Another, about almost 30% of people, but not quite 30%, were considered voluntary retirements. Worked out to be about 99,000 people. And the rest of the people who left were considered sort of early retirement or reduction of force or people who were terminated. Terminations were about 10%, by the way. That's the people who were just sort of flat let go. But yeah, so we do know a little bit about how those folks were distributed. So again, the absolute numbers were a lot bigger in 2025 than in 2024. In 2024, about 193,000 people left federal employment. Not quite 43% of those were people who quit, and about 30% were voluntary retirements. But the interesting thing is that more people were terminated, or a higher share were terminated in 2024 than in 2025. It's 16.5% versus 10.4%. One can speculate about why that was. Now there were people who were RIFed. More people were RIFed. Nobody was RIFed in 2024, but 10,000 people were RIFed in 2025. So that might have taken up some of that. Way more people took early retirement. That's the other thing that's interesting. Like in 2024, only 200 people took early retirement. In 2025, over 24,000 people did. Different people would take different options depending on what their individual circumstance was.
1: You know, as someone who's kind of gone through this data in depth from OPM, can you tell me, you know, were there any limitations in the data that's available? Anything that you wish was there that you haven't been able to see?
0: Well, one thing that had been available in years past was certain demographic data. Like we used to be able to tell how many federal workers were men versus women, were of different races, were of different ethnicities. Different disability statuses, those data are not available anymore through the Federal Workforce Data Portal, which does limit the analysis we can use. The other thing is that a lot of of location, work location data has been redacted, and a lot of pay information has been redacted. Enough so that we were not able to conduct the kind of analysis of work location and pay that we were able to do in years past.
1: You know, is that something where in years past, when you've had access to that kind of data, what kind of insights does that provide you with? Like, why is that a type of information of important to have?
0: It's interesting, first off, because a lot of people, particularly people out there in, you know, the rest of the country, sort of assume that all federal workers live or work in Washington, D.C. or in the immediate metro area, and that's in fact not true. Most of them were spread out around the rest of the country. It's nice to know how many people work in your area. If you're in somewhere like Providence, Rhode Island, it'd be nice to know how many people work in your area, in your state, or in your metro area that might be affected by decisions of the federal government. But we don't know that anymore because they don't report that anymore, or at least they don't report it enough for us to analyze it, because only about half of the worker records had location data, work location data on them, and that's just too many to. There's too much missing data. We can't assume that the data we have is representative of anything, really. So we just decided not to analyze it at all. And the same with federal pay. I mean, I think there's certainly a perception among a lot of people that federal workers make just tons and tons and tons of money. And what we have found in the past is that most of them make fairly, you know, above median, but not that much above median salaries. And, you know, they're basically reasonably well-paid middle-class professionals. You'd like to be able to say, you know, how many federal employees make between $100,000 and $150,000 a year, or between over $200,000 a year. We can't say that anymore because we don't have enough data to be able to make that analysis.
1: Are you planning to continue tracking the data as things develop? And is it going to be, you know, sort of a month-by-month analysis? Are you looking to see how this stacks up to next year? Like, where are you going from here with your analysis?
0: It'd be nice to look at this again in a year from now to see what other changes have been made in the federal workforce.
30: That's Drew D. Silver, a senior writer at Pew Research Center. We're going to take a short break now, and when we return, we'll take a look ahead at federal hiring prospects as some agencies begin to reverse course and are now expanding recruitment. 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I'm Drew Friedman.
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30: Welcome back to Your Federal Life here on Federal News Network. I'm Drew Friedman. After major reductions under the Trump administration, the federal workforce is at a 15-year staffing low. But now some agencies are reversing course and talking again about expanding recruitment opportunities. That also comes as administration officials are pushing for further hiring reforms like technical assessments and pooled recruitment options. For the latest on federal hiring prospects, I sat down with Vice President of Government Affairs at the Partnership for Public Service, Jenny Mattingly.
4: It's interesting because people are talking about hiring again. That's a difference. The administration is talking about it. People are asking about it broadly. But if you look at like OPM's federal workforce data dashboard that they've got out there, there aren't a lot of positions. And most of them right now are in DOD and DH or VA primarily. A lot of other agencies, there still isn't a lot of actual hiring going on. And so I do think there's both talk and there's some hiring trickling, but I don't see, this is not like floodgates are opening in hiring. So I think that's part of it. The other thing that I've been talking to folks on and hearing people maybe not talk about as much as they should is the capacity of agencies to hire. I mean, given what's gone on in the past year and all of the workforce cuts, some agency HR offices are down 40% or more, you know, in terms of the people they have in there. And HR is a critical component to hiring. So just the mechanics of being able to do this seem like they're going to be really tough.
30: You know, just what I've noticed in OPM's data, I think if you look at the job series and then look at the number of separations, whether it's, you know, a RIF or a voluntary separation, HR is one of the top 10 positions that has lost staffing. So that's a good point to bring up for sure.
4: Well, even if they're just to go down that rabbit hole for a moment in the HR piece, is that regardless of where the jobs were lost previously, it means there's fewer people to still do all those types of jobs. So the HR folks that are left are doing four people's jobs or more. And so even if you only lost people that were doing job classification or retirement benefits, the people who are left now have to fill those positions too. They're not just doing hiring or labor relations. So, and that's consistent across agencies writ large, whether it's HR or others, is that we hear how many people are doing multiple jobs now to hold down the same amount of work, because that didn't lessen necessarily. They just lost people. And so that brings me to a second point. It's not just the capacity of HR, it's the capacity of managers to do hiring, because it takes a lot of time. To do hiring well, a manager needs to be invested in it, right? The hiring manager needs to be part of the hiring process. That's a best practice. But hiring already takes a lot of time. And now these managers are also doing multiple jobs just in their day jobs. So adding hiring on top of that, especially if agencies decide to ramp up on hiring, the capacity to do that is going to be tough too.
30: I wanted to ask you a little bit more about what you said earlier about how it's more talk and we're not seeing as much on like the practical end of things. What has been your reaction to seeing Trump administration officials and others, you know, say like, hey, we're hiring, we're encouraging people to come take federal jobs? What's been your reaction to that in the context of everything we've seen otherwise?
4: Well, talk about the whiplash of going from, you know, you're letting hundreds and thousands of people go to all of a sudden saying you're hiring and, you know, talking about shrinking the workforce to talking about hiring. I mean, one of the things that jumps out at me the most is that the cuts that were made were so unstrategic over the past year. They weren't tied to the mission, to what agencies needed to do. They just, you know, they were just removing people. And so hiring in some respects to me signals an acknowledgement that there is work that agencies are doing that's meaningful to the public, to communities, to providing services. And so I assume that's some of the why they're talking about hiring people back, because they've realized it doesn't work. It doesn't work to just remove people without any sort of strategy behind how the work gets done and what skills you need.
30: Can you just explain maybe in a little more detail when you say it's unstrategic? Why is it that way, or what tells you that there was no strategy behind it?
4: Couple things first. Some of it's the tools that are used. When they went through deferred resignation program, even RIFs to some extent, they tend not to, the deferred resignation program let people volunteer to leave versus choosing, we need this skill, this is critical to work we need to get done, therefore we're going to remove these people and keep these people. That's not what the deferred resignation program did. It let some of the top talent choose to walk out the door. And so that's when I say unstrategic. There wasn't a business strategy to getting the work done and serving the public and keeping your most talented people. Same with when you saw all the probationary period folks removed. I think a lot of people, when they think probationary period, think early career talent and might say, well, they let their most junior employees go. You know, where's the issue with that? But not only did they remove the pipeline of talent, a lot of probationary period employees might be, you know, there were stories of scientists that had been recruited from the private sector to come in and be, you know, a cancer researcher because they are top in their field. Well, they were on probation because that's anybody who's new to the government is on probation for a year. So we let people go with vast amounts of experience that agencies had specifically recruited. And before they had ever even, you know, finished a year in the job, they left. And that's a real loss for government. And I don't, it doesn't seem to be a strategy behind that other than reducing the workforce.
1: And then now that they're changing the rhetoric a bit and saying, hey, like we, you know, we're encouraging people to apply for these jobs. We're looking to hire, especially tech talent. It seems like it's a big area right now. What do you think is going to be the reaction, or have you seen any reaction from, you know, job applicants, people who are interested in applying? Has there been any impact on their interest in public sector jobs? Anything that you've noticed in that and how they've reacted to this kind of, as you said, whiplash?
4: I think there's always going to be people that apply for the government. And I've talked to folks who still want to apply and come into government. I mean, for a variety of reasons, maybe it's the role that's out there. Maybe it's because they've always wanted to work in government. Maybe it's because they want to work on priorities of this administration. I mean, there's a variety of reasons why people come in. And so I do think, you know, despite whiplash, I think people will still apply for jobs. Now, that being said, I do think that a lot of applicants are also going to be skeptical. Some of the top talent that government's looking to recruit, if you know that at the drop of a hat, you could be removed, and we just removed all these people, doesn't seem like the best place to come in and want to work right now. It doesn't sound like there's going to be stability if you're an applicant. You never know when the other shoe is going to drop, if you're going to be removed right away. It just doesn't, I can't imagine that as a recruiting strategy, what went on in the past year is going to be effective.
1: I also want to ask about specifically this push to hire tech talent through OPM's Tech Force program. What do you make of that initiative and the effort that they have to try to bring in data skills, cyber skills, other IT skills?
4: Those are the skills we need in government. So from that perspective, looking at, you know, we need to bring in tech talent, we need to bring in data and cyber, always critical skills. They are, you know, government-wide areas that successive administrations have been focused on. And most administrations, at least the last three or four, have all had tech hiring initiatives to some extent. I mean, U.S. Digital Service was one of those, 18F, TTS. We had the SMEQA pilots where we were trying to bring in technical talent. So that, from that standpoint, this is just another one of those initiatives that's in a long line of initiatives. What I think is interesting is that they are talking, I do have questions about how effective it's going to be and how it's going to play out. They're talking about doing pooled hiring and having OPM basically run these hiring actions that then, you know, do the main part of the hiring and then let agencies pick select candidates from this hiring. And at least in my experience, and maybe it's changed now, but at least in my experience, when we were running some of the pooled hiring pilots before, you can recruit all the people you want. You can even get them qualified onto a cert or the list of qualified candidates. What you can't control from OPM is whether agencies have funded slots to actually hire somebody. And that's where, depending on what's going on with the budget, what Congress approves, what agencies actually have planned in their human capital plans, there's a disconnect between those two things. So I'll be curious to see if OPM brings in a cohort of people, whether agencies can actually pick them up.
30: Jenny Mattingly is Vice President of Government Affairs at the Partnership for Public Service. 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

0: Robert, I'm pretty tired.
1: And we can blame it on our friends at Government Executive for putting on too stellar of a party.
0: I agree. What a delightful time we had at the Evening of Honors Hall of Fame Awards / Fed 100.
1: Why do we have to lean into the after party every time?
0: We should know better at this point.
1: Right?
0: Yeah.
1: We're getting too old for this.
0: We really are. That is true. That is a true statement. But it was delightful. Saw so many friends. Love honoring people who are doing amazing things in government. Any chance we get to do that, it is worthwhile to take time to do that.
1: 100%. But while we were having fun on the wharf, Congress was actually doing some work. Now, I don't want to give too loud applause for passing a funding bill about 6 months into the fiscal year.
0: 6 months plus, yeah. Yeah, but hey, the shutdown's over. The partial shutdown, the DHS shutdown.
1: Yeah, almost all of DHS was funded.
0: Almost all, correct.
1: In the bill, leaving ICE and CBP to be dealt with at a later date, likely in reconciliation.
0: Yes, which is the Republicans in the House and Senate have already been moving forward on that path. So, and those two agencies, and frankly, most of DHS was funded through the last big, beautiful bill. So they have been operating, just not with current year funds.
1: Something incredible happened in the House this week.
0: Yes. You're not talking about the open yelling and cursing at Speaker Johnson on the House floor by Republicans, no?
1: We're talking about the oasis that is the Committee on House Oversight and Government Reform.
0: Yeah, one of our favorite committees.
1: Sounds strange, because it's often acrimonious, but...
0: It's true.
1: The committee marked up 9 bills intended to help agencies prevent fraud.
0: Yeah. And these are some, and we've talked about this before, we've mentioned it before, these are some fantastic reforms that'll really help agencies and help the government as a whole do something that it probably should have been doing a long time ago, but there were certain obstacles and challenges in place. And this slate of bills should really do a lot to help expedite the way that agencies can stop fraud before money goes out the door.
1: They've got a long way to go before they're enacted, but they would do things like improve data sharing, set up a special IG for fraud at the Department of the Treasury. They would, you know, allow Treasury to delay payments that are suspected of being fraudulent. So I hope they make progress getting those enacted, and we'll be watching them closely.
0: Yep. And we were proud to support those bills, and kudos to the staff on the Oversight Committee who have been working on this for a long time.
1: Yeah, big bipartisan show on the committee.
0: Also, it looks like DoD has a new agreement with 7 major AI companies to use their tools in classified environments. That was just announced on Friday.
1: Where's the topic in that list?
0: I'm pretty sure they're on it.
1: Oh.
0: Pretty sure. And there's I know this is breaking news, a new executive order was released that's mandating the use of fixed price contracts and requiring agencies to use justifications when a different type of vehicle is used. Yeah. So it's going to be interesting to see how that shakes down the chain.
1: Where's poor LPTA?
0: Don't say that.
1: Roadkill.
0: Totally true. So yeah, lots more to come on that. It just was released. And

0: It'll make some waves, I think, in the GovCon community.
1: Yep.
0: All right, let's get to the guest.
2: So, Adam, we are beginning the Bataan Death March of featuring our network members.
0: That's right.
2: And we couldn't be more delighted to have back on the show Josh Martin. Josh, thanks for being with us.
3: Yeah, thanks for having me back.
0: Back by popular demand, I think. Yeah.
2: Last time we had you, you were just leaving your perch as Chief Data Officer of the state of Indiana. So we can talk more about that, but tell us what you've been up to.
3: Yeah, so, you know, I was going to take some time off, but so Saturday and Sunday, I guess, was enough because I had enough carryover meetings with context that I just went back and launched my webpage on that Monday, January 13th, and I co-founded a second company on human-centric AI teaching so that we could help at three tiers get folks more comfortable with that in the government space, and I successfully exited that in August after getting all the content built and having all of these other interesting things come up that I've been working on. So, yeah, I've been staying busy, but it's also been nice to really work on some of my own personal projects and doing some more development work that still ties in very closely with working with Bessie Data, the experience working government data systems, and, you know, strategy. How do we move this forward?
0: So, in this short amount of time, while Robert and I have just slogged away here with our little podcast, you've already started two companies and completed the work of one company.
3: Yeah.
0: Okay.
3: AI is an amazing thing.
0: We're falling behind, Robert.
2: Tell us about what you're teaching.
3: Executive level with AI. They don't need to be scared of it. What it really means, answering questions. I was like doing a lot of, as they were asking things, I was building it in one of my AI platforms and being able to show them, being able to publish a stack website during a 1 hour session, well, really during 10 minutes by posting it up into my AWS S3 bucket and giving them a website that tells them information about their organization. Then we dug down into a second level for the operations managers to get them to understand how to empower the people that are actually fingers on a keyboard. So it's really just getting the higher managerial staff comfortable enough to let the operations folks who are doing the work innovate. And that was the game plan.
0: Are you thinking of that mostly in the private sector or trying to make sure these tools were inside government too?
3: The curriculum itself can traverse any sector, private, nonprofit funders, government, legislative branch. I think it would be really helpful for quite a few of them to just take a basic class on AI, especially after following some of the summer study committees here in Indiana on AI and the legislative session that's currently ongoing.
0: Oh, that's true. Yeah. I was thinking about that too. My wife and I were talking the other day because she was recently elected to the school board where we live in Virginia. And one of their main areas that they're going to be focused on in this coming year is AI. It's more than chatbots, but high school kids primarily, I think, are using ChatGPT and Gemini and those. But it is a daunting task for non-technical people who don't spend their day every day working on these things.
3: So, right.
0: And then I think there's the added challenge of, particularly on the government side, how do you write policy that governs these new tools in a way that, like you, I think you've been talking about, is flexible and encouraging, but also puts up some guardrails?
3: Yeah.
0: Particularly when you're talking about kids, obviously, right? So, yeah.
3: Right.
0: Was that a part of any of the things that you developed or the conversations you were having with the state at the time?
3: Yeah, absolutely. I mean, we were working on it at the state. We knew we needed flexible policy, agile policy. It's going to need updated. Everyone's going to need to be involved. So that was really collaboratively developed as the first cut, knowing that constant updating is going to be necessary. Too many policies just sit on the shelf, don't get read, don't get communicated effectively. And then we lean back on them when there's a crisis situation and we have to be much more proactive on this. But not to get, you know, over dependent on policy, but understanding what's capable now without violating anything. You know, what could you be using it for as a government employee now that doesn't put you in jeopardy at all, not putting any data into it, but saying, you know, hey, I've got, so this is a really good example of something that I built is just a small agent. Most of us at the executive level get vendor meetings pushed on us, have no preparation time, or what they send over isn't, you know, real solid. So 5 minutes before the meeting, you're trying to scramble and Google them and whatnot. So I actually created a little agent that you just type in the vendor that you're meeting with and hit go. And it does a whole rundown of what business they're in, what products they do, who their competitors are, what, and it gives you at the end a list of questions that you should ask that are you know, intelligent questions that are applicable questions. So it's not, you know, a waste of your half hour, how many hours they could get on your calendar. So really helpful to me, and something I actually put out in a LinkedIn post not long ago for folks to use. So
0: you're literally building tools that you wish you had.
3: Yeah, for an executive. Absolutely.
0: Right? Yeah,
3: absolutely.
2: So you shared like a link to the tool or how to create the tool yourself.
3: No, it's a link to the tool. So it's got the knowledge base behind it and everything. It's a Gemini Gem. Google calls their little agent builder gems. So it's just a gem you go to and you can just put your information in there and hit play.
0: Robert is rapidly Googling. You're like, wait, I need to find this.
3: Yeah, I missed that post. I missed that LinkedIn post.
2: I'm pissed you didn't tell me before. I'm doing 5 podcasts in a row. That would be pretty helpful.
3: And it's, you know, you can then ask it questions back and forth too. Come back and give it notes. It's going to store information for you. So that's really cool.
2: That's great. So what are some other examples of uses that are clearly within guidelines that folks should be leveraging right now?
3: I mean, how many people love procurement and how many bad RFPs have we seen? Go out and you look at some.
2: I mean, you're talking about people in our universe. They might have answered those differently, but okay. I'll take the point.
3: Some of the state books, but I mean, from us on the outside that are looking at them, reviewing them, deciding what we deal them against the knowledge of your business that you already created that corpus to evaluate those to see if, you know, you want to put the time and effort into it if it's you, or if you want to make a pass.
0: So I haven't seen as much on this recently, but I feel like last year in particular, maybe even the end of the Biden administration, there was a lot of commentary, you know, in the federal GovCon community about, well, AI is going to write the RFP and AI is all responses to the RFP. Basically, it's having two bots communicate back and forth to decide who gets government contracts. What's your perspective on whether that is happening a lot? Is that a bad thing?
3: And we see this in a lot of the different professional services. There's been attorneys that have been, you know, caught with bad citations to case law. Then, and if you just let the AI go back and forth and back and forth, and there are hallucinations that start to get in there, those hallucinations can be a bit pretty wild. And your procurement for toilet paper could be a bidet, you know, depending on how that works. But I think it is a good advantage for both sides. You know, just a quick cut at, here was our business problem and here were our requirements. Mm-hmm. Did this 150-page submission meet the requirements?
0: Yeah. And typically, I feel like when you're uploading content, right, and I feel like the accuracy of those types of reviews is much better than, say, go out and pull stuff off the internet or, you know, from anywhere. You know, you reminded me, too, there's been some GAO reviews where for contract protests where GAO has fined the protester because they used AI to write the protest and it came up with fake citations about why there should be a protest. I think I've seen it 3 or 4 times. So, I mean, I think we're going to see more and more of that as we go forward.
3: My entire team is AI besides myself. It's all AI augmented workflow, or else I couldn't be as productive as what I am. But you have to know, like, the knowledge behind it.
2: I don't know.
3: Adam might not need you on his truck.
2: I love that.
3: But I have just some pretty cool stuff with audio generation too. But it sounds like a podcast just to explain things to people that I don't want to spend, you know, along, mainly my parents. Here's a link to this audio thing. You know, listen to it and let me know if you have more questions.
2: I'm going to tell my wife about to use that with her mother.
0: That's great. It is a great idea.
3: I mean, there's so many helpful things, and it's a velocity builder, you know, but you have to understand, you know, the way that you're prompting it. You have to understand, like, where to tell it to get its information from. You have to know enough that as you're reviewing it, you can call out, ooh, that's not right, or you need to check that again, because it does make errors frequently. And, you know, there's ways that you can work on that. You can run it through multiple models, but, you know, not every state or organization is going that way. They're still doing kind of these monolithic, you know, procurements of they're either a Google shop, a Microsoft shop, or working in AWS, and, you know, you're kind of limited and restricted. But there's some good middleware platforms that are coming out there that were built privacy and security first that I've been working with a couple. One of them is called Kendo.ai, and it has data security built in. So there's already data loss protection in there. You have visibility across your entire organization. You can turn it on and off models. It's really a great product. I met them several years ago and just looking at the product, talking to them about it the previous time, I was like, guys, you guys have the thing that lowers the barrier to entry for government. I mean, that's the biggest thing that we're worried about is that data exfiltration. Is there going to be a social security number going to get out there? Is there going to be a name? Is there going to, and they handle all that out of the box. So that's pretty cool. I use that for a lot of my backend work on some of the apps that I'm doing. So it's actually calling through them and pulling back using the best model for the operations. So instead of saying I'm doing everything in ChatGPT or I'm doing everything in Llama or everything in Claude, you can use those models based on what they're really good at.
2: Josh, we talked about people using it and getting in trouble because of hallucinations or errors. You must see this. You know, listening to you, you might go and fire a bunch of people and just rely completely on AI to do your work. But there

0: know what you can and can't use it for, what you should and shouldn't use it for. And you need to, if you're going to let it not take over some of your menial or work, but take over part of your primary responsibilities, and you're comfortable with that, you're going to have to live with those errors that are going to happen. It's a huge risk factor right now. You know, you can't automate everything. I couldn't automate all of my work, but I can take the knowledge base that I have in my head, work with the AI to rapidly prototype, to develop code, to develop strategy documents, to do things that, you know, AI really solves this problem. It's called the blank page. You know, think about writing a resume for the first time. You open your Microsoft Word and you're looking at a blank page. You know, you go out of data strategy, you're looking at a blank page. So you have this blank page problem. And this can just get you to a place where you can get started. And some of the AI has gotten really good at asking, you know, more questions. Would you like me to do this? Would you like me to work on this? Here's your next steps. But you have to know how to have that conversation back and forth with it and make sure that if it is doing automated work, like doing LinkedIn posts for you, which I do not recommend, because I've seen some of the same same things that I'm sure
1: it's so, I mean, it's so obvious. It's like,
2: who knew there were so many emojis?
0: Emojis? I'm not going to deny using it, but all of the content that it creates, I heavily review and it's heavily guided by me. But yeah, there's a lot of emojis. It's gone back to Markdown. A lot of the production is now, the output's coming out in Markdown language, which was kind of...
2: I don't know what that is.
0: Markdown was kind of like, it's a text-based document that's kind of an outline that a computer can read and put in those emojis and do the formatting. So yeah, it's just, and it was something that we kind of went away from because it's clunky. And now it's starting to kind of reemerge, which is interesting, but it's also very credit intensive. If you're doing major agentic loads, and if you don't know that, you can blow through 1.5 million credits in an afternoon like I did.
1: It's like, well, it's like, you know, everything that's old is new again in some ways, right?
0: Yeah.
1: Plan is back. This is
0: right tool, right job.
1: Yeah.
0: You know, HTML5 is something that's great. You can have it output in that. And even though you can't, you know, read the code that's in the text, you just open it up, the web browser pops it up, and you can see it. And it's all there. Beautiful reporting, you know, easy to consume graphics, all of that stuff gets put together. So there's tons of potential there. But, you know, when you talk about hooking into systems, especially sensitive systems, you have to be so incredibly conscious and so understanding of what absolutely is happening and how are you going to maintain regulatory compliance with that. So there's a lot to it. And, you know, there's a lot of opportunity for eliminating busy work, work that's, I would consider, you know, not a huge value add for a person to be doing this repetitive stuff over and over again and have them focus on more knowledge work, more important tasks. I think that's where a big opportunity is.
1: Particularly, I mean, most of the repetitive work, as long as you, to your point, have set it up correctly, the computer is going to be a gazillion times better at it, just even from an accuracy standpoint. Don't even forget speed, right? So I wanted to, we're running out of time, but I wanted to ask you a little bit more about how you're liking it outside of government. You worked for the state of Indiana for a long time. And now you're not anymore. And what was that transition like? And are you enjoying it? What do you miss it?
0: You know, I served my 12 and a half year sentence and was released on good behavior. But it was, you know, looking back, gosh, did I get a lot done. But the day that the Friday that I deleted my state information off of my phone and my accounts, the sigh of relief. I mean, once you get in there and you're grinding those gears for so long, you don't realize how burnt out you get. So there was a really nice relief and kind of recovery period from that burnout. And it is a big shift, though. You know, you're coming out of a very, you know, structured bureaucratic system and you're looking at, like, I'm really looking at the innovative space. You know, what's the future going to look like? What intellectual property can I build now that's going to have potential? You know, what things are going to be tools that could be used to help the public sector? So I still get to, you know, do the good. I'm still working with some public sector folks and some vendors that work with the public sector, educating them on, here is how you approach the people in the public sector. Don't just walk in with a slide deck. You need to be knowledgeable. And there's a way to have a good conversation there so it's not painful for all involved. So that's been a pretty big benefit. And I always keep, I was like, is this valuable? And they're like, this is so valuable. You know, and that's just kind of like behavior 101. You know, this is how you interact with these folks. But, you know, there's parts of it I really miss. I miss, you know, working with a lot of the great folks that I worked with. You know, most of them did kind of leave around the same time. Most of us have been there for quite a while. So it's, you know, I miss it and I don't miss it at the same time.
2: Mm-hmm. I've learned so much, Josh, just from this 20 minutes, but that's true of every conversation we've had. So thanks for spending time with us.
0: My pleasure. And when you guys are ready for a little, you know, fire sale, hands-on with some AI, I've got some toys to play with.
1: Yes. Awesome.
2: All right. You know where to go to. Thanks a lot.
0: Thanks, guys.

0: neglected to inform our listeners where we were recording from.
1: True. Yeah, we forgot. Because we're in a new location yet again.
0: Yeah. The only thing missing from the Greenbrier, at which we're attending the Professional Services Council's annual conference, is Bill Webner from Alicorn.
1: That's true. Bill Webner, who famously said he would never attend another conference.
0: And he's keeping his word.
1: He is stuck to it. You know, maybe his 11th hour decision. But yeah, but we're at the Professional Services Council out in wild, wonderful West Virginia. What's the state tag? I can't remember. PSC is a great organization. It's a great conference. We're having a ball. And we also got the Sammies this week.
0: The Service to America medals.
1: Yeah.
0: Where we're once again leaning into the after party.
1: Yeah, I was going to say, we literally haven't learned our lesson. So, but it's going to be great. Always just, one of the best nights of the year.
0: You skipped one of the most important events. Tuesday.
1: Oh, I did? What did
0: AGA, AGA is hosting its annual Performance Counts Summit.
1: Oh, yes. This is your baby.
0: Yeah, that's right. It's a great lineup. Our friend Mary Goldsmith is going to moderate a panel on what Congress is doing in this arena. We'll have Ken Biefenbach, the head of the PRAC, and then we'll have a panel on grants and a panel on loans. We're going to cover the landscape.
1: It's going to be great.
0: And the price is right.
1: And the price is right. Exactly.
0: It's free.
1: Have a great week, everybody. 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
0: We sure hope you enjoyed it and learned something in the process.
1: And didn't get seasick.
0: Right, of course.
1: If you want to know more about us and what we're up to, please follow us on social media or visit govnavigators.com.
0: Ahoy!

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1: Mark your calendars, Washington. 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
8: I'm Michael Toscano. The Hanta virus hit cruise ship Hondius has arrived at the Spanish port of Granadilla de Abono on Tenerife in the Canary Islands. The ship was escorted by a civil guard vessel, and it's carrying 147 people, including 60 crew members, heading for quarantine in various countries. Transfer will take place under the watchful eye of Director of the World Health Organization, Dr. Tedros Adhanom Ghebreyesus.
9: Tenerife is ready, prepared, and I know Spain is ready and prepared. And I would like to assure our support as well. And that's why I'm here.
8: 17 Americans will fly by medical evacuation plane to quarantine in a special facility in Nebraska. As President Trump waits for Iran to respond to his latest proposal for peace talks, Iran's Islamic Revolutionary Guard is threatening to target U.S. sites in the region and, quote, enemy ships if its tankers come under fire. Correspondent Aaron Navarro.
10: U.S. Central Command says the naval blockade against Iran continues to be fully enforced. As of Saturday, CENTCOM said U.S. forces have redirected 58 commercial vessels and disabled four to keep the ships from entering or leaving Iran's ports.
8: With gas prices so high, thieves in Colorado are drilling holes in gas tanks and just stealing it.
11: Joanne Taylor of Englewood just wanted to drive to the grocery store.
12: I walk around my truck and I see a pile of fluid basically underneath the truck, and I was like, smells like gas.
11: Thieves had drilled two holes in her gas tank and stole all 22 gallons inside. Local mechanic Jason Colson says it's happened to other SUV owners.
13: SUVs with higher ground clearance so that obviously this person can get the drill underneath the car.
11: Victims have to replace their gas tanks.
12: Cost me almost $2,000.
11: Michael Wallace, CBS News.
8: Not to mention the small fortune it will take to replace the gas. Two Syracuse, New York police officers are in stable condition after being shot while responding to reports 55-year-old Rodney Vanderpool was attacking a dog with a machete. Syracuse Police Chief Mark Rusin.
14: He was an active threat the entire time. From the time that this incident started with the machete all the way until he was handcuffs were put on him until 3:15. Because remember, he was exchanging gunfire with the officers anytime that they were making movements around the building.
8: A third officer was injured and is okay. Atlanta Braves Hall of Fame manager Bobby Cox has died.
15: In the 1990s, Cox helped build the Atlanta Braves into a National League dynasty. His teams winning five NL pennants and the World Series back in 1995. Bobby Cox died in Marietta, Georgia. He was 84 years old.
8: Correspondent Jerika Duncan. This is CBS News.
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0: My name is Luis Fonsi. A lot of people don't know enough about Alzheimer's and dementias. 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Don't be afraid to get help. 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
7: My guest today is Zeke Topolowski, the Army's Program Manager for the Small Business Innovation Research and Small Business Technology Transfer Programs. Zeke, thanks so much for taking the time to join me.
8: Yeah, thank you, Jason. It's great to be here.
7: I'm so excited to talk about the SBIR, STTR programs. It has been one of those, when will it get reauthorized? Will it get reauthorized? What's happening with the SBIR program? I think I got more questions on that program over the last 6 or so months than in most stories. So the president signed the bill into law. You got 5 more years going. What's the Army doing to ramp up the efforts around SBIR and STTR now that the reauthorization happened?
8: Yeah, we're super excited. You know, obviously, we've been waiting for this for a long time to be reauthorized, but our program never really paused. We didn't stop. The authorization lapse prevented us from putting out new solicitations for new topics, but we have a pretty robust pipeline of projects that have been ongoing now for years and, you know, still in their infant stages, even with SBIR, STTR. So our team was quite busy, you know, in the last 6 months, maintaining the active portfolio that we have. We have over 400 active projects that were ongoing that we actively manage, and just getting prepared, because the pipeline of Army problems that we get from customers is continuous. That hasn't slowed down. We've just been getting them ready to go for when we knew we had reauthorization. And if you saw, you know, across DOD, it was pretty impressive. As soon as it was reauthorized, within 24 hours, we had 98 topics out on the street. And from the Army, we had quite a diverse set, 5 topics that, you know, were put out. And one was a prize competition. We have one tied to experimentation and, you know, some unique thing, opportunities that we came out the gate with right away. So very excited to be able to do that, and hope everyone knows that we never lost sight of the SBIR program, and it's a critical piece of our acquisition strategy within the Army, so it hasn't stopped.
7: Let's maybe talk just a little bit about what you were doing over the last 6 months. You said the current award, so anything in that you awarded with 2025 money, phase 1, phase 2, phase 3, those kept going. And were you also able to do some phase 3 awards, my understanding, based on the reading of the law? Like, just give me a sense of what's the last 6 months, some of those focus areas have been.
8: Since the lapse, basically, we had to pause new solicitations. But any topic area that was solicited prior to the lapse, if you're familiar with SBIR, we typically award a phase 1 proof of concept study. And that'll go up to 6 months for the Army, but, you know, it could be longer for other agencies. And then if it's successful, we can award a prototyping contract for up to 2 more years, and sometimes even a second prototyping contract for 2 years in addition. So any effort that was solicited prior to the lapse, we're able to continue receiving proposals for follow-on awards from any of those topic areas. So we've had topics that were released in 2025 that we were getting the follow-on prototyping proposals in, and we were able to continue to move ahead, review and approve those as long as we had funding available. Our FY25 funds with SBIR, we don't get our funding until the budget is passed, and the defense appropriation doesn't typically pass early in the year, so we have to wait for that to pass, and then before the SBIR SITR SBIR STTR tax can be assessed and then provided to us. So we have to maintain a little bit of a carryover from the prior fiscal year of funding so that we don't have, you know, program stoppage every year. And so in this way, we were able to continue to review and fund proposals that were follow-ons from previous topics during the lapse period. Phase threes, you know, absolutely, you know, phase three authority never went away. So companies that had prior awards, phase one or phase two from any agency, were still eligible for phase threes. And throughout the first two quarters, we certainly saw a number of phase three awards get done. Those are just Army customers identifying a solution that already was invested in, and they're able to move out on those phase three contracts as well. So the really just the pause of new solicitations is all that resulted from the lapse from our end. We did finally run out of our funding from FY25 at some point, but luckily the reauthorization came at a great time and we're able to get topics right back out on the street.
7: Let's talk about those topics. You said I did not know the 98 different topics got out in that first 24 hours from across all of DOD. You said Army had five topics. Maybe let's run through what those five are offhand and give us some highlights. You mentioned the prize competition as one example. What else innovations kind of came from this latest round?
8: We had two topics that have been public since September that, unfortunately, the lapse occurred right before proposals were allowed to be submitted. So they've been just kind of sitting there in what we call pre-release status. So those started accepting proposals on Tuesday. One of them was to modernize our test facilities, our test ranges. We are often developing technologies now that have to operate in what we call electromagnetic contested environments. So we don't have full control of the spectrum. We know there's a dirty battlefield out there, and there's, you know, folks that are trying to disrupt what we're doing. And we've been testing technologies at ranges that are unable to replicate those scenarios. And if they can, you know, to be able to collect the proper data. So one of our projects is to modernize the radar equipment that are at some of our test ranges to be able to use much lower cost, much lighter weight solutions to match the performance that we have to use very expensive active electrically scanned arrays right now to emulate different electromagnetic battlefield threats. So we're looking to replace some of that big expensive equipment with very low cost radars that use metamaterials. So that's one topic area to support our test and evaluation community. We also have a topic out there to modernize our 6T batteries that are used in a number of ground platforms. And right now, there's a number of commercial solutions for these types of batteries, but the military platforms can't readily accept them. And if they do, they don't accept them smartly. You know, for example, we don't have smart charging capabilities. We don't have real-time knowledge of how much charge is left on a particular battery. So we end up doing a lot more maintenance and a lot more charging and possibly like damage to the life cycle of these batteries. We also don't necessarily have the ability to hot swap in different commercial solutions. There's some vendor lock in some cases. So we have what's called an open topic, which is a broader top problem area around the use of a plethora of 6T batteries in various platforms. How can we modernize the maintenance, the operation and sustainment of these battery solutions, but also give the platform developers, you know, and the PMs that have to manage them, greater flexibility in where they can source their 6T batteries. So that's a open topic where we expect to get more proposals because we didn't narrow in on one particular problem set. There's several problem sets identified in that topic. So those two started accepting proposals now. Then we launched three new topics. One is unique in that We try to shorten the timeline. The goal is we're looking at modular payloads for UASs. So if we had a common UAS platform, but we need to hot swap different payloads for different missions, maybe it's a, you know, a surveillance, an ISR payload, but then we need to use that same platform to quickly go out and do something defensive or offensive or whatever the mission may require. So we have a topic that is looking for mature, you know, almost commercial off-the-shelf solutions for payloads that can be hot swapped into UAS solutions so that units that are set up to experiment with these can start developing new CONOPs, new ways to operate with more advanced payloads for their UAS platforms. So the goal of this project is unique, is very short turnaround time, assess payload solutions, and be able to rapidly turn around and get those that are viable into experimentations with end units and soldiers who will be able to give the vendors real-time feedback on their solutions and inform what we do for the prototyping effort that would follow on. So that normally we do the what we call phase one, the feasibility studies in 6 months timeframe. In this case, we're going to shorten it to 3 months or less to try to get quickly to the prototyping solutions that we want to invest in. And then we have another unique topic because it's a prize competition. The Army does something called prize to contract model, where we leverage our prize authority that the DOW gives us. The prize authority is just giving out cash prizes. Our prize program is called X-Tech. And basically, it's a very low barrier to entry way to submit your idea to the Army. You don't have to go on SBIR, S-B-I-R, S-T-T-R. There is a proposal application instruction package, like good 50-60 page document, you know, that you have to do, follow. You've got to have an accounting system. You don't have to have an accounting system, but you have to be registered in SAM. You've got to have all these things ready to go to be able to apply for a federal contract. A prize authority, you just got to write a white paper, send it in. And if we like it, we can give you a check. It can direct deposit to your bank account. But the other benefit is it satisfies competition requirements. So the winners from our prize competitions, we can go directly into contract negotiations with them for follow-on awards. So we call it the prize-to-contract model, and we do about 5 to 6 competitions every year that partner with the SBIR program office. So we'll have a prize competition and an SBIR topic for the same thing. We launch them concurrently, and we notify industry that they have to win the competition to be able to apply for the SBIR opportunity. But in this way, it lowers the barrier for both sides, makes it a gated approach. Just do a white paper. We'll invite you in to present your idea in person or, you know, virtually, orally. And then if we like it, we select it, then you can go do all your paperwork and get it in, but you've already been selected. And the same thing on the Army side, the evaluation team, the contracting team, they really don't have to do as much work until we know these are the selected winners. So we have something called X-Tech Phantom, which is a prize competition that's looking at solutions for quantum sensing technologies as well as other photonics-related technologies for long-range sensing. And these are going to be first advertised as a prize competition that launched this week, X-Tech Phantom. People can submit a white paper, be down-selected, win prize money along the way, get some exposure to our subject matter experts through the competition, and then the winners of which in August will be selected to go on to SBIR Phase 1 awards. So really excited about the different opportunities that we have out there targeting slightly different audiences, but also the technologies that we're looking to, you know, get in the hands of our soldiers here.
7: Appreciate you kind of going through each of those different areas. They're all very fascinating. Zeke, on that note, let's take a quick break. When we come back, we'll continue our conversation. My guest today is Zeke Topolowski, the Army's program manager for the SBIR STTR programs. I'm Jason Miller, and you're listening to Ask the CIO on Federal News Network.
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13: 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That was a big deal in the 19th century as the United States expanded westward. Eventually, its competitors caught up. Once the Transcontinental Railroad was completed in 1869, the U.S. Post Office could transport mail directly to California just as quickly. The Pony Express wasn't here for a long time, but earned its place in history for an innovative approach to better serve the American public. Jory Heckman, Federal News Network.
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7: Welcome back. You're listening to Ask the CIO on Federal News Network. I'm your host, Jason Miller. My guest today is Zeke Topolowski, the program manager for the Army's Small Business Innovation Research and Small Business Technology Transfer Programs. For folks who maybe aren't clear, this is being driven by the needs of the Army. You get requests, probably more requests than you can turn around every year for doing, hey, can you look into this? Can you look into that? Give me a sense of how you decide on which topics to go after. How many do you turn away every year? You probably get dozens and dozens.
8: Back in September of 2025, the Army formed what's called Army Fuse. And we are within the Pathways for Innovation and Technologies office under the acquisition reform. This is a new high-level office that is like the plus one to all our program executive offices, which are now portfolio acquisition executives, the PAEs. So you have the PAEs focus on their commodities, the mission they're trying to solve, and plan for fielding and scaling of technologies. The PIT, the Pathway for Innovation and Technologies office, they're looking near term on what's coming out that we can get into the hands of soldiers, that we could get feedback on now to inform what the PAEs should be planning to scale for us in the future. So this will be changing. You know, having the Army recognized that the SBIR, STTR program, and the X-Tech Prize program that I mentioned, and several other innovation programs we have, were extremely powerful tools that weren't really focused. They were out there, and the whole of the Army, like you mentioned, you know, requests come in from everywhere. The whole of the Army, across every problem set, could come and use these tools when they needed them to solve a problem. With the standing up of the PIT, you know, Army Fuse is being asked to focus in on the things that our combatant commands, our soldiers in the field are needing now, and that need the Army to start not just planning for, but delivering now and scaling for the future. So they've asked that we try to look at these topic areas that are coming in and make sure that there is a real Army end user demand for this technology, and that it's something that we can put in their hands for feedback quickly. So we're not talking about delivery of low-rate production prototypes. We're talking about can we incorporate what we're investing in into an experimentation event, into a demonstration? Can we get soldier feedback on this instead of waiting years out before the end user finally touches the product that we've been planning and building for years and finds out, like, we're not going to use this thing? That's a big change, and that will change how we decide to invest SBIR dollars, STTR dollars in the future. For the last 5 years, though, the way we down select, the way we focus, prioritize where we're going to invest is SBIR and SDR tax is 3% of the Army budget, 3.something percent, 6.5% of the Army budget. This is not all of our budget. You know, the Army S&T or RDT&E budget is large to get after all the problems we have. SBIR, STTR, we really try to focus it in where we can get the best ROI for our investment. Small money, it's seed money. It's not the best use for things that are just Army-centric. Only Army is going to need this, and that we're going to have to pay the whole bill to develop it. So we focus in on areas where the commercial sector is investing heavily, where technology is rapidly being advanced for commercial applications, and maybe even areas where our labs, our Army systems are way behind. So areas like AI, you know, for example, there's autonomy and sensors, like being able to handle on edge, you know, large amounts of sensor data. There's areas where the commercial sector has just been driving way ahead, and that's where we want to focus our SBIR investments. So we look for what we call dual use cases. If somebody comes to us with the technology that only the Army really needs, it's not a real best use of SBIR or STTR. We want to see that if we're going to put in a little bit of money here, that these companies have very viable commercial use cases, paths to revenue, other investments coming in for this, that we're not the only bill payer. So we do a lot of analysis on the topics when they come in to make sure there are identified commercial use cases, that there's really is, you know, significant investment, patents being applied for in this space before we'll say, yeah, that's a good SBIR topic. And we also take a look at how many U.S. small businesses actually do this kind of thing. So that's really important. Obviously, priority one is this an Army problem that we're solving, and how big of a problem is it? How many people does it impact? So we look at that. We make sure that there's a problem owner out there with a real pathway for non-SBIR dollars if the thing is successful from the Army side alone. And then we'll look at the commercial side and make sure it's not just there's an Army opportunity, but there really is other commercial opportunities for this topic area. That's what makes it attractive value proposition for the companies, but also makes us know that we're not going to be the only bill payer for this technology.
7: You brought up Fuse. Let's just dip into that just for a little bit. This was, again, you mentioned a new program in 2025 in September launched. And in many ways, the goal of Fuse is to really look at discovery, deployment, emerging technologies. What are some of the things that Fuse is either additive to SBIR? You know, it's not replacing, but what was the kind of impetus to say, hey, this makes sense now because SBIR wasn't doing something we needed to do, or we needed to, again, supercharge it in some way, and this seemed to be a good approach?
8: It's not necessarily they felt SBIR couldn't achieve something. I think there was really two motivations here. One is SBIR, STTR, was not the only innovation pot of funding in the Army. There was other pots of money that were meant to go after innovation. By innovation, I mean emerging technologies that we suddenly could realize a new way to solve a problem that we have now. We obviously have our well thought out, well palmed out plans for filling Army gaps. But when something comes out that you weren't aware of, there's not a lot of room to pivot and give the commanders that flexibility because of the palm cycle. So they looked across. There's four main programs the Army had that flexibility within the year of execution, SBIR, STTR. You can come up with new topics. I can put them on the street next month, you know, and we can get it funded. X-Tech prize competitions, these are same thing. As emerging needs come up, we don't have to wait for POM funding. We can go execute. And we also have a program called Technology Maturation Initiative, TMI, and the Army Mantech program, the Manufacturing Technology Program. So these are all programs that, you know, within the year, historically, Army program managers, Army organizations could apply for funding for these within that year of execution to address emerging needs or to capitalize on an emerging technology that could solve their problem differently than they had expected. So they had been operating independently for a very long time, and Army Fuse was about bringing them together under one leadership change so that we could, you know, try to focus those programs on the most important things to the Army. And they all have a little bit different nuance, a little different rules to what they're or the best use for their funds. But by now, having the four PMs working together, working alongside each other now, we're able to bring these programs together when needed, make sure we're not duplicating work, but also making sure we're planning longer term, that we have a project here from SBIR. If it's successful, it's going to lead to a need for a new manufacturing capability for this. So we're going to line up a ManTech topic for this. Putting them together was really about synchronizing Army innovation programs that were previously stovepiped. But I think specifically for X-Tech, the prize program and SBIR, they looked at these programs as maybe underutilized a little bit. Yes, we were getting a plethora of topics all the time, but from the senior leader perspective and the Army PM perspectives, who are really planning the major weapon system programs, they maybe weren't getting as much access as they should have to these programs. So I think what they saw is we could have used more, you know, infrastructure around us to really like weaponize the programs for the Army. So within this Army pit, alongside our Fuse team, they put an entire team focused on just identifying core level problems from the Army units called the Joint Innovation Outpost. They put an entire team out there looking at being at the edge with the global, you know, combatant commands, or at least with the Army service component commands out there on the edge, identifying those higher level priorities that were being identified by U.S. Army in Europe, U.S. Army in the Pacific, et cetera. And then feeding those directly to us so that we are tackling the most important problems, but also we're engaged directly with the commanders that need those solutions. They actually gave us more firepower and more infrastructure to really mobilize SBIR and X-Tech to have a bigger impact than it could have had before when we were operating on our own. So,
7: Zeke, on that note, let's take a quick break. When we come back, we'll continue our conversation. My guest today is Zeke Topolowski, the Army's program manager for the SBIR STTR programs. I'm Jason Miller, and you're listening to Ask the CIO on Federal News Network.
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7: Welcome back. You're listening to Ask the CIO on Federal News Network. I'm your host, Jason Miller. My guest today is Zeke Topolowski, the program manager for the Army's Small Business Innovation Research and Small Business Technology Transfer Programs. How are you ramping up to handle the potential influx of proposals, ideas? Again, the changes that you just went through seem to me like, oh, you're going to have a busy next 6 or 9 months here.
8: We hope so. That is a victim of our own success across the SBIR programs in the DOD is the proposal count's gone way up. You know, more and more, we're seeing a lot more interest from industry, even from new startups all the way up to larger small businesses to, you know, consider the SBIR STTR program. A lot of that is just due to changes we've made to simplify things. The value proposition, as I mentioned, when people participate, they're getting more than just like a grant. They're getting access to the Army, to end users, feedback from the SME. So it's been the last year to, you know, steady increase in industry interested in SBIR's TTR. And so unfortunately, that makes less opportunities out there for companies because there's a little bit more competition. So how we handle it? I mean, we have the prize program we run. Besides the ones that end with SBIR, we have a dozen or more prize competitions throughout the year. These are very low barrier to entry for companies that maybe couldn't get their foot in the door with SBIR or other traditional contracts. It gives them a chance to pitch their idea in front of people that actually care about it, engineering PM level, so that they can get real-time feedback. They don't have to wait 6 months to find out their proposal wasn't selected. They could just hear real-time feedback on and really just get them better prepared to compete for contract opportunities. So that's one thing we have. And then, you know, on the Army side, it's like I said, it's a difficult discussion, but we really are only a small percentage of the budget. So, you know, while we can't support every need in the Army, it's unfortunate because small businesses can solve a lot of problems that the Army has. People don't think about that necessarily because they look at our major weapon systems like, oh, you need a large business to build that. But the problems, the gaps that those systems have, it's oftentimes the small businesses with the innovations or the ideas that enable us to have leap ahead capabilities or overcome some of the limitations of the systems. So, you know, while we could use them across the board in the Army, you know, having this focus of, look, we're really looking only where the commercial sector has strong use cases and strong opportunities for these companies is what the difficult conversation we have to have with Army customers. And obviously, if it's a top priority, you know, soldiers are dying, we're going to support. But like I said, trying to limit it to where we're not the only bill payer for technology is how we, you know, have these tougher conversations with Army customers. But, you know, having more demand than we can support just shows we're doing the right things for our Army customers, and having more proposals than we can count is showing that industry likes what we're doing. So it's not a bad problem to have.
7: Have you done any data collection, again, over the last year or two to say we've seen the number of proposals go up by 10%, by 40%? Anything you can share?
8: I don't have those statistics in front of me. Well, we started doing open topics in 2023 by statute. Army's been doing it since 2019, actually, open topics. And yes, we do see that the proposal count has gone up. Proposal writing has gotten easier technologically for companies. I'll just leave it at that. But like I said, I think that people are starting to learn more, especially with all the publicity around the program. Since reauthorization debates going back to 2022, you know, this is actually drove a lot of people to be aware that, hey, this program could be non-dilutive seed money for me. I mean, I don't know how many other federal programs provide that non-dilutive funding and gives me a, you know, competition satisfied for follow-on requirements. So I now have this golden ticket that if I bump into any federal agency customer in the future, that wants my widget, you know, they can contract me directly. And once those two things are realized, I think we've gotten a lot more interest, you know, from industry. And also I've seen a little bit of a trend, and this is just my personal opinion, a little anecdotal, but, you know, used to be we'd run into companies that had VC backing or private capital backing who didn't want their baby to engage with the federal government. Like, hey, that's a pain in the customer. They're going to drag you through the mud. You're not going to get a lot of profit or revenue from it. And like, don't work with them. But lately, we're actually seeing a little bit of a flip. We have a very robust network of private capital providers, over 125 regular contacts that we engage with, who are very interested now in, you know, seeing where we're spending our money, bringing their companies to the table, hosting us on webinars to reverse pitch the projects that we're looking for to their portfolio companies. We're being hosted by private capital providers for an Army demand signal event for the second year now out of Stanford University. That's going to be exactly that. It's the private capital community coming together with the Army, with the tech providers to say, like, let's, you know, this is a good thing. You know, there's real opportunities here now with the DoD, and we're getting a lot more of venture-backed companies that are coming to us than we used to see before. So that is another big positive that we've seen.
7: I think a couple things stand out is the VC community sees money that the government pays their bills, which is always nice. They see the desire to support the Defense Department. And the Defense Department tends to be on the cutting edge when it comes to technology in many ways. And I also see there's some pleasure to say, hey, I'm a part of this project. The Defense Department hired me, or the government more generally hired me. That's a little bit of a feather in their cap. So I think there's a lot of those positives to your point to stand out. I have to ask, Zeke, you brought it up about proposals are easier. Where do you guys stand on AI writing proposals? Do you see it too often? I'll throw this into the broader advice to vendors who are looking to submit proposals. I know that is a growing concern. I've heard from other agencies to say, hey, if AI starts writing proposals for regular contracts, let alone SBIR, we're not going to be able to keep up. That was a concern discussed several years ago.
8: Yeah, I think I'll start with advice to companies. First, the most obvious is if you propose to the federal government work that you're not able to do, or it's someone else's work, you know, there's a potential you're going down the path of fraud. So don't do that. But I also don't want, especially SBIR, STTR, it's the seed funds, it's the entry point, right? So I definitely don't want, personally, that to be a proposal writing contest. It shouldn't be about who's got the best staff to write the top proposal. It should be about who's got the best technology to solve this soldier's problem. And if that means, and I could say before AI, for sure, there are companies out there that are formed that have brilliant people and great technologies, but don't have the best proposal writers. And maybe they also don't have the time to read my 84-page instructions and put together a polished proposal. It's like, here's what I got. I'm going to put a half hour into this and fire it off. I mean, it's 250K. I can only make so much profit off that anyway by these rules. Like, I don't have the time. But how do we tease out that's the best technology versus this incredibly well-written proposal with all these references and other, you know, so don't want it to be a proposal writing contest. So I guess advice to industry is absolutely, you know, using large language models or tools to help clean up your grammar and your proposals so that our evaluators don't get tripped up on the fact that you got typos or that you have a passive tense or that you are rambling. And you've got parts of your solution described in this paragraph and down here and down here, and my evaluators have to piece that together. I mean, if you're using tools to clean up your own proposal and make it easier for us to read and assess, by all means, I have no issue. I think where program managers are running into problems is, you know, when tools are being used to generate multiple proposals, so the count goes way up, but the variation's not so clear. And, you know, Army for a long time has limited, you know, companies to submit one proposal per topic at a time to prevent that. You know, just give us your best foot forward. We'll take a look at that. And that could create some issues. And of course, if it's not your work, you know, if you're pulling information into your proposal that you actually don't own or can't do, that'll create a problem. So we're not doing anything to scan for AI assistance in proposals currently, but we certainly are always on the lookout for fraud, plagiarism, anything else that would be of a concern in a proposal. So
7: I think that's really helpful, because I think folks, again, to your point, there's a tendency to say, oh, well, I could have some help writing this, and that could put themselves in a tough spot, more than just a proposal writer of help or someone who's done this before, but the more of the AI help. Zeke, on that note, let's take a quick break. When we come back, we'll continue our conversation. My guest today is Zeke Topolowski, the Army's Program Manager for the SBIR STTR programs. I'm Jason Miller, and you're listening to Ask the CIO on Federal News Network.
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7: Welcome back. You're listening to Ask the CIO on Federal News Network. I'm your host, Jason Miller. My guest today is Zeke Topolowski, the program manager for the Army's Small Business Innovation Research and Small Business Technology Transfer Programs. When we talk about impact, and you talked about this in several different ways, understanding there's a need to get this in the hands of soldiers quickly, to get this to understand the warfighters' biggest challenges and how to solve them. Do you all, from an SBIR, STTR perspective and some of these other programs, how are you starting to say, hey, this investment led to this that got made this better in some way, shape, or form for the soldier at the edge?
8: Measuring impact metrics are very difficult to nail down. You know, historically, people look at just phase three awards, which is any award a company got following the SBIR effort that was non-SBIR dollars. But it's really just one piece of the story, like you mentioned. And there are some soft metrics that are very hard to measure. For example, we'll have, you know, companies that come in the door with one technology idea, and they may get so far in an SBIR. Maybe they don't even get selected. It's just the application process, getting the feedback. And then they end up coming into the Army and being successful with a whole other technology or use case. You can't really measure that, but giving them the engagement that they have through FUSE programs and the opportunity to talk directly

0: with X Tech programs, we'll see a trend that companies that are brand new will keep coming back. And each time they come back, they'll be a little bit better and have more success in the process. And that shows that they're gaining value from just participation alone. And one of the things we try to do, because we think there's a big ROI on this too, is everyone that applies, we give them feedback, whether they're selected or not. It's not required per law, per statute, that we give feedback on selection decisions, but we try to, because what we hope is that they know from our assessment where their areas of strength and weaknesses were, so that they can go improve, even if not just for that proposal, so that they know, get a little sense of how government is evaluating them, and so they can improve for future. But measuring the hard metrics like phase three transition awards, we also have to look at not just direct phase threes. A lot of companies are getting subcontracts, they're getting sub grants, they're getting private awards, they're raising private capital. So we've started measuring, starting this year and last year, looking at not just the phase three awards, but in total, the total public funding that they've raised, even as subs, the total private capital that they've raised, and then looking at that to see the timeline. Obviously, don't have the bandwidth to go into each's, but like, is there potential that, you know, their engagement with us kind of help lead to these follow-on activities? So we've been measuring those things. We also provide something called TABA assistance. So we have a third parties that will work with the companies on a one-on-one basis, and they'll identify, you know, what are your specific needs as a company to be successful commercially or with the government, doesn't really matter. And then, you know, provide them those services as well and see how that helps these companies. So things like developing commercialization plans for companies, helping with their marketing materials, understanding their customers, like helping with beneficiary discovery and stuff like that. These all pay huge dividends to the companies that we can't really measure aside from, you know, feedback, positive feedback. We really appreciate this report.
1: That's all so really helpful. And I think the one thing I'll just go back to that you pointed out that was important is, do they win other work? Do they get involved in the industrial base? Because to your point, a lot of what SBIR, CTR, and some of these other things are is try to get those new companies that foothold, that first step into the bigger industrial base across the Defense Department, across the government, because there's been a lot of concern over the last 5-10 years about the shrinking industrial base. So how do you open it up to at least say, hey, this is doable, I can be successful, I want to continue to do this? Zeke, the other thing you mentioned that you didn't say those words, but I think you kind of answered, is that valley of death issue, right? I got through SBIR phase three, but then the commercialization, I fall down. Is a lot of what you're doing is to address that concern about the valley of death?
0: Yes, absolutely. So we start topics before we even get proposals in hand with, we need to see a transition plan. Where is the non-saber sitter funding for this effort? And is the timing right? You know, is it, if the funding is now, saber starting now, then by the time we come to you with our prototype, that funding is gone. So we need to make sure the money is there and the timing is right, and that there's a roadmap into, like I said, either a program itself or to be a component of a larger system. So that transition can be to industry too. I mean, if there's a prime that's developing a major system, it's totally viable for a cyber program project to result in a component or an algorithm or something that improves that system, where they have to be married up and you know, work with that prime. So transition to industry is definitely one of those viable options, but we need to see that at the start of the project. And as I mentioned, at minimum every 6 months, we're checking in on that to make sure there isn't a valley of death. I mean, the valley of death is a real thing. It obviously happens to R&D is R&D. You know, 90% of what we spend research and development in isn't going to end up transitioning into a program of record for the Army, but hopefully all of it is informing, is what we do, where we're spending our money, what's possible for our soldiers, and where our gaps are. Having those communities constantly talking is the best way to overcome it. It's having industry, you know, the primes that are out there with our delivering our current solutions, the Army PMs, the small businesses or tech developers that are developing the newest widgets, and the

0: people that are codifying requirements, I mean, having them all talking is the best way to overcome the value death, because you don't want to ever surprise one of those communities at some point along the way, and then they're just not planning for it. Army's a big company. So, you know, over time, these different stakeholders have been separated, siloed a little bit, and the Army's tried over the last 5 years to try to bring them back together so that the planning and the communication between requirements, you know, and concepts, requirements, the program managers themselves, and the tech community is staying constant, so that we don't get surprised, and that we can try to follow these plans all the way from the early stage of the SBR development into whatever program they're feeding. It's hard to say if we're there yet to really measure a lot of that, because SBR STTR was overhauled in around 2019, and so we're just now seeing the changes how that's impacting the transition rate of our program. So over the next couple of years, we're definitely going to be looking at the economic impact and the transition success of our Cyber Sitter program. Not necessarily as compared to before, but so that we have a baseline to keep measuring ourselves a little bit better going forward, and not just with phase threes, because that's all we've really had before to measure. But as I mentioned before, the whole picture of post-engagement success.
1: Zeke, I very much enjoyed our conversation. Unfortunately, we are out of time for today, and we will make sure we have links to your website, to Army Fuse, to all the work that you guys are doing, all the open solicitations on federalnewsnetwork.com. Make it easy for people to find. In the meantime, love to catch up with you again as things kind of continue to progress. So I will thank my guest. Zeke Topolowski is the Army SBIR STTR Program Manager. Zeke, thanks so much for taking the time.
0: Thank you, Jason. Had a lot of fun. Come see us at events. Come visit our website. We look forward to engaging with you.
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1: 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That was a big deal in the 19th century as the United States expanded westward. Eventually, its competitors caught up. Once the Transcontinental Railroad was completed in 1869, the U.S. Post Office could transport mail directly to California just as quickly. The Pony Express wasn't here for a long time, but earned its place in history for an innovative approach to better serve the American public. Jory Heckman, Federal News Network.
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9: I'm Michael Toscano. Medical personnel in protective gear have been seen boarding the hantavirus-stricken cruise ship Hondius, now docked at the Spanish port of Granadilla de Abono on Tenerife in the Canary Islands. BBC News correspondent Di Hedgeco is there waiting for about 87 passengers and some of the 60 crew members to disembark.
10: According to a strict disembarkation plan, the passengers will be brought to land in small groups and then swiftly taken to a nearby airport to be repatriated without having contact with local people.
9: 17 Americans, none of whom have tested positive so far for the virus, are to be flown by a specially equipped CDC plane to quarantine at a medical center in Nebraska. The British military says a ship caught fire after being hit by an unknown projectile off the coast of Qatar. Dale Gavlik is monitoring that situation from Amman, Jordan.
11: The United Kingdom Maritime Trade Operations Center said the attack caused a small fire on the bulk carrier, which was extinguished. It said the attack happened 14 miles northeast of Qatar's capital, Doha. There were no reported casualties or environmental impact.
9: Earlier, Iran's Revolutionary Guard warned it would attack U.S.-linked targets if any of its vessels were targeted. All this as President Trump's latest deadline for Iran has come and gone.
12: President Trump is awaiting Iran's response to a U.S. proposal to move towards ending the war. He insists the ceasefire is holding while repeating threats for full-scale bombing if Iran does not accept the latest offer.
13: If there's no ceasefire, you're not going to have to know. You're just going to have to look at one big glow coming out of Iran. And they better sign their agreement fast.
9: Correspondent Aaron Navarro. The funeral for 8 children killed in a shooting last month in Shreveport, Louisiana, was held Saturday. Shreveport Mayor Tom Arsenault spoke.
14: In their eyes lived curiosity, wonder, and a sincere desire to learn, to grow, and to become all that God intended them to be.
9: The children ranged in age from 3 to 11 years old. Minnesota is in for another round of smoky skies.
15: Experts say they're expecting about 2 weeks of wildfire smoke and several days of unhealthy ozone levels in the North Star State, which could mean problems for those with respiratory and other medical conditions. Minnesota Pollution Control Agency meteorologist Matt Tarldson.
16: So we had trees that are burnt, that were blown down in a high windstorm, that are now being stressed by drought, and that is something that we're keeping careful attention to.
15: The agency says to expect conditions similar to what was seen in 2024. Jennifer Kuiper, CBS News.
9: Saudi Arabia has just announced a 25% hike in their oil profits. This is CBS News.
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18: Communication risk management can be used by companies and government agencies as a crisis early warning system. Welcome back to another Crisis Management Minute. I'm Edward Siegel, author of Crisis Ahead and the Crisis Casebook. I'm also a leadership strategies senior contributor for Forbes.com. Communication risk management tracks changes in public sentiment, the concerns of employees, and online conversations long before problems can turn into headlines. Responding to a crisis will always matter, but proactive monitoring, pre-approved messaging, and coordination between departments are just as important. 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Communication risk management can do more than reduce damage. It can help prevent a crisis from happening in the first place.
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21: 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Policies are confusing. Continuous vetting is expanding. And national security professionals everywhere are asking the same thing. What does this mean for me? Whether you're applying for your first clearance or navigating new reporting requirements after years in the system, the questions aren't always easy, but the answers matter. That's why we're here. This is Security Clearance Insecurity on Federal News Network with hosts Lindy Kaiser of Clearance Jobs, federal employment lawyers Elizabeth Baker Pham of KCNF, and John Barry of Barry & Barry PLLC.
1: 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This is a radio show where we explore the human side of national security, careers, creativity, and stories and the stories that shape them. I'm really excited today to be talking to Jacob Centeno. He is the founder of Poor Bear Stories, a mission-driven storytelling company rooted in faith, patriotism, and deep connection to the military and intelligence community. We've had the privilege of working with Jacob and his team at Poor Bear Stories on our Clearance Jobs Connect events. I've also been privileged to get to know him through the Iron Butterfly Media Project and their documentary. He's built a platform that's not just about content. He captures meaning. He does documentaries, intelligence community projects, supports the special operations family and nonprofits. So I love everything that he does. I'm really privileged and excited to be able to chat with him and have him on the show today. So Jacob, thank you for joining me, being willing to chat with me.
2: First of all, that's the best introduction I've ever had. So thank you. If just for that introduction, I'm already happy.
1: You're there. We can end it now. I mean, you know, start on a high note, but I think it's going to get better. So I just kind of, I like to let people introduce themselves. If you probably see me speak at conferences, you know that, like, I don't like it when the moderator takes up all the time introducing people. I kind of, again, because we're storytellers, right? I kind of like to let people tell their own stories. So for folks who might not be familiar with Poor Bear Stories, talk about your start as a company, that storytelling platform, as much of your personal story as you want to get into it. We probably don't even have time to unpack even half of it, but kind of Poor Bear Stories, what got you to filmmaking and that passion point?
2: Yeah, I like working in threes. So if I had three points to make about who we are, how we came to be. The first point would be my grandma. My grandma is a storyteller in our family. Growing up, she was like the first one around to have like a VHS, you know, camera recorder, and she videoed everything. She was incredibly annoying, and we have the VHS tapes to prove it. She put a camera in front of everybody's face. That truly left a huge footprint in my life, and I honestly believe that I got that gene, just that need to like tell stories and capture stories. I got that from her. And then the second part is I had a lot of opportunity and I'm super blessed, but I didn't necessarily, God didn't let me have my dreams immediately, right? Like he didn't let me get my hands on a camera. I had to go through life first. And so the second point is I walked through life looking at other people who had cameras or access to video and always wanted it, like always desired it. It just always interested me. So all through high school, even middle school, on projects and stuff for class, like I always was looking at people that had cameras and was just like had that kind of like empty feeling or that wanting. And then so finally, the third point that I would make is I really got my foot in the door here in Orlando 9 years ago. And honestly, it was after I met my now wife, Katie. I think God just needed me to be where I needed to be first before he could allow me to jump on my path. And so I had enough like portfolio work and home videos and travel videos to pitch to this ad agency here in Orlando. And they were desperate, so they hired me. And really the rest is history. From that point on, I basically, bread and butter, was just shooting, editing videos all on my own. I did hundreds. Eventually, I just had the confidence from that to want to start my own company. Once I started my own company, I mean, the doors kind of just opened. I didn't know how many people around me like would just support me. And, you know, Special Operations Warrior Foundation, Angels of America's Fallen, like they were some of my first clients, these people who had supported the Gold Star community for all my life, or since my dad had been killed in action. You know, they had supported me, and now I was starting my business and they were the first ones to say like, we want to hire you to do our video. And that was just like, I just can't express how grateful I am for all those people.
1: I love that. So talk about that, because I think there's some people, right, you know, the special operations community, being a Gold Star family member, losing your dad, that's a part of your personal story, right? And I feel like some people kind of gravitate towards that mission, because that's a part of their identity and some people pull away from it. So how has it been like? Because I think a key focus of yours, right, is supporting the special operator community with video projects. I think you have a big tie in there. How has that been, even, you know, in your story, really being in that community, still telling those stories when it's probably an area of big loss for you as well?
2: So I think that the special operations community is very, a lot of them will know, like, I don't know how to describe this, but they aren't necessarily the most vulnerable people. You know, I think they're just really trained to compartmentalize so much of their life. And what I kind of realized after being, you know, a lot of these organizations that support special operations warriors invited me into the fold and to do work for them. And so that put me in front of operators, active, you know, retired. And to be able to talk with them, one thing that I discovered very fast was that knowing who my dad was, knowing that I was a Gold Star, immediately disarmed them. And so I was like, how are these interviews going so well? Like, how, I don't understand. Like, how are these guys just like opening up to me and giving me everything? Right. And it was because who I was immediately disarmed them. And so that was something that really surprised me. And just like, it was always an honor working with them. And so, yeah, I mean, that's really, I think the main takeaway for me is I feel so honored and grateful to hear so many of their stories and like just being vulnerable with me and just having the opportunity to kind of share a depth of that community that most people aren't accustomed to. And I think that God just gave me that platform that I'm going to be able to do even more with that going forward.
1: No, I love, I mean, because we talk about, you know, the communications then therefore can be very rigid. So I do think there is, I feel like, you know, that point about, yeah, disarming them by being like, you know, you're a part of that community and you understand things that even the people that you're interviewing don't fully grasp. And it kind of leading with that vulnerability and humility probably kind of helps to open that up. Is that kind of a part of the storytelling process? Because kind of even talk about that, right? When you're working with documentaries, companies, brands, how do you kind of, because that's what I love about you is you're really good at what you do. You're super talented. You connect. But when you're, you know, I've seen it from Iron Butterfly and some, being in those rooms, you're really good at like helping kind of advise and pull out some of those storytelling arcs. How do you develop that as a craft?
2: So I think it really does go back to my grandma and just the boldness of how God made her and how God has made me and just crafted me. I hired a coach a couple of years ago, Sarah Davis. She's awesome. She also works in the community. And, you know, I was like in the middle of building my business and managing a team. And she was really helping me to see like a lot of my weaknesses and my strengths. And it was like the first time I ever really got to see that. And what she helped me to understand was that I really lean into my strengths and I have like just a blind confidence about everything that I do. And she helped me see that not everybody is made that way and that it takes communication and true leadership to bring your team with you. And that was something that I had to work on. So part of it is like, I do kind of feel like I was born with it, but also like the circumstances just growing up and maybe a rougher part of San Diego or not having a lot of things and just really seeing that, like watching the kids at my really nice elementary school have a lot of nicer things, have time with their dad. And while my dad was, you know, away or deployed, or my mom and dad divorced when I was 5. And so that played a huge role in it. But I think not having a lot and doing my best to be resilient and overcome, because children are resilient, it just made me stronger and it gave me like this blind confidence in life, or it reinforced it. And so today when I go after stories, like one thing that I love about it is I'm not afraid to shy away from anybody, any interview. Like no person, no story is bigger than me, is gonna like intimidate me. I'm always just in pursuit of the story. It's really bad business, but I can't stand working with people who aren't authentic. Like, it's just, I think I'm like self-sabotaging when it comes to working with brands that are like not authentic. And it's just, that's the story part of me. Like, I am always trying to find the authenticity, the genuine part of people and their stories. And it's not worth it to me. We just don't have enough time. I think losing my dad at 15, I just kind of realized like it's a waste of time just not to be who you are, right? And not to give that people that version of you.
1: No, I mean, I don't own my own business, but I have a solid philosophy of not wanting to work with jack wagons and wanting to work with, you know, people that are building each other up. And that's what's, I mean, the benefit of the national security community, right? I feel like you've talked about this too, in terms of your video projects, you kind of have tied into that national security IC mission. And it does seem to attract those people who do put like service over self, who have those passion points. And it's not to say like everybody in national security is perfect, but there is something that kind of refines the storytelling and gives you that common like language to build off of. And I think that's something that I see as like a great, you know, example of your success is like you understand this industry, this world. And when we're looking for people at clearance jobs, right, to work with on projects, having somebody who understands that is pretty key. And I feel like you've talked about that too. Like I think as a small business owner, scope creep, right? Wanting to do everything, but then having to refine and say, hey, no, this is what like I'm really passionate about, what I enjoy, what I'm good at. And doing those things. How have you, again, refined and gotten rid of some of the things that, to your point, aren't projects that are the things that are going to, you know, that you're going to be passionate about?
2: Yeah. I mean, I think the point that I really grab onto there is it's like the passion about it. Like you can't give this passion to other people. I'm in the sort of video production community network, right? Like I am connected to companies all across the nation and globe. We have a really strong network. We run ideas, but you know, it's just like super evident. And I've even brought a lot of them into my work as contractors, but it's just super evident that not everybody has the same passion that I do for this community. That's actually been like a mirror for me in a lot of my career when certain stories or organizations come to me. They don't have the budget, but they just have the heart. They have the passion for the community. That's my weak point, right? Like that's where it's really hard for me to say no. And like I typically can't say no. And I have a really good track record of saying yes to all those. You know, with Forrest on the way, my wife's like, you need to stop saying yes to a lot of this stuff. But I love it. And it's like my heart and it's what my dad gave his life for. He gave his life for this community, for this nation. It was service and he signed the dotted line. And so I have an immense respect for people who do the same or who answer that same calling in whatever capacity. And I also think I just have a very curious heart. Like I think that's what drives a lot of it is I'm always trying to discover those different, just parts of service for a nation. And honestly, the intelligence community has been such a joy to see how this community is such a reflection for the special operations community. You know, it's like, yeah, you guys have, you know, door kickers on one side who are breaching and carrying weapons and going to the most remote, dangerous parts of the globe, putting themselves in like direct harm's way. But then you have this community of gatekeepers and safeguarders who are protecting the very fabric of everything that we like depend on here at home. And it's like, it's just amazing to just discover the different parts of this community that, you know, of defenders.
1: But to your point, like the storytelling, I find this is interesting, right? We see so much video activity out there. So I feel like, and, you know, you're talking about trust. And I don't know if you said authenticity, it can kind of be a buzzword, but like that trust factor of video. And that's what I find now with all of the AI videos. And I'm not opposed to AI, but all of the other, and I've seen for like probably 5 years, the growth of content out there. There's almost so much content. What I really want is quality, trusted content. And that's kind of what I see you're able to provide through kind of a storytelling art. Can you even like as a video creator talk about that? Like me, you know, is that something that you've had to wrestle with or think through, like people wanting to do like a quick and easy project versus one that's like requires the depth and that storytelling? And but I feel like that's what draws me in, is wanting to hear that depth and get some quality when there's so much out there that's just not super high quality.
2: Yeah, super astute observation. I think it's there's a lot of depth to it, but I think that one culture that really just embodies it well is the Japanese culture, with just like the art of perfection and craft and imperfection, like perfection in imperfection. And like, I can't help myself, like, you know, funny enough, I just finished working on the highlight video edit for Connect West San Diego. And I spent like a ridiculous amount of time. I watch every single keynote and panel over again, sometimes multiple times. That's actually one thing that's really interesting about what I do in the craft is I think I become like a student because I rewatch everything so much. And so I learn my community even better. So I'm rewatching all the panels and I look at every single soundbite and then my mind just like looks at what is the thread or what is the story. And AI can actually do an incredible job of bringing together a story, right? Like we have some incredible tools where you can click, give me a story and hey, ChatGPT, give me some threads and can we pull this? And I'm still obsessed with watching every single clip and like understanding what I think is the true thread, the true story, or the true heart of whatever it is we're trying to say. You know, it's an interesting industry because we can put out this piece that I spent so much time on and it not really resonate or do well with the community, where AI can just chomp and chew and spit out hundreds and thousands truly. And, you know, a percentage of them can do well. So that's the day and age we're in. But I don't know, I'm just obsessed with kind of like the imperfection of it, the perfection of imperfection. And I can't help myself. I know I can use AI tools, but I would rather watch every single keynote and really decipher for myself what the true message is, and then put that piece of myself out into the world for other people to watch or experience. And then you hope that piece will resonate in some capacity.
1: That's super encouraging. Well, I have like post-event sadness. I don't know if this happens for you, like post, like, you know, filmmaking, like the creative arc, right? I feel like the highs of like being in an event, and then I crash afterwards when it's done. But I literally felt like we had, you know, we recorded that interview right after Connect. And it was just such a nice like chance to be reflective and to like be, oh, like we, you know, we did something good here. We accomplished something good. And that's, I mean, even just like bring it back to like what you do. It's become an anchor of what we do at all of those Connect events, right? Because I feel like as someone who's putting on events is not my primary job, but as someone who's doing it on the side, I feel so much pressure to tell the story and have the right people in the room. But I feel like when you're there, then I know the story gets to carry beyond that. So it almost like lets me like relax a little. Because we had that same thing. Aisha Bowe came to Connect and she was fantastic. I think she's coming back to Reston this year. She'll be back. But I was like, oh man, her story was so good. I was like, if it just, and sometimes it's good. Like we actually, this is a whole, we don't live stream our events. And that's because I sometimes feel like the magic of like, we want to encourage people to be there in person. And we like that. Like there is something still magical about being in person in the room. But then there is almost something too, you can capture it afterwards. And I like being able to do both, but being able to do both separately, if that makes sense. So you're telling a certain story in the room and then you're able to, I mean, and I don't, you edit, you know, like for our videos, it's not the same as editing a documentary. You're kind of just editing for content, but still like there's something, there's a professional polish on it, right? Before we get to present it. I love being able to do both of those things, like having the live moment and having you there for that. And then also recording it and being able to capture and send it out into the world in a different, in a slightly different way. I don't know. I think that's always a special thing.
2: Yeah, it's great. It's like, it's a nice priority to have. And there's certainly a ton of value in just like documenting the process, documenting the investment, documenting the people that like showed up. There's a lot of benefits. I don't mistake that it's just so about people and you. That's why your events are successful, is because you're a people person. And so like, yeah, I just like 100%, like this is obvious, but my job is not the priority, right? Like capturing the event, documenting it, highlighting it is not the priority. The people and investing in them and appreciating them and highlighting them and celebrating them, that's always been the most critical part of these events. And so I think that kind of just like goes back to what you said, which is like just being there in person and the people who like take the time to invest their time into coming to these events and what they get out of it. And it's obvious, like if you look at San Diego year one to year two, the growth was insane. You know, the events just keep getting bigger and bigger, and like the keynotes keep getting better and better. And that's because of you and the people in your network and the trust that you have, and you do not let them down. You make it worth their time and you celebrate them, and that's evident. And so they keep coming back. So, you know, that's the important part for sure.
1: life's hard, right? So if we can have a little levity and have a little fun and honor each other. And that's, again, that's why I love what you do. I love the art and the creativity and the craft of storytelling. So when I find a spirit animal in the craft of like bringing stories together, I feel like we need to highlight that because that is national security, right? It's not all just, you know, budgets and mission priorities. It's an ecosystem made up of people all doing things and all leveraging and using their stories for the greater good. And you highlight that in what you do at Poor Bear Stories. So I'm excited to honor you on the podcast today and hopefully, you know, expose a few more people in our Federal News Network and Clearance Jobs ecosystem to the great work you do. Because that's what it's all about, right? Lifting each other up and highlighting what everybody's doing. And again, our stories matter and you're a storyteller. So I love that. So anything else that I didn't ask about, I've probably eaten up all of my airtime, but I do appreciate your time and want to, you know, make sure if there was something else you wanted to convey that I didn't ask that you could tell us.
2: Yeah. So I would love, you know, as a first-time father here in the next month, I would love a mother's wisdom for my first boy.
1: Oh, you're asking me for wisdom on the podcast. I was asking you for a final anecdote. I think I said this before. I feel like you're a fantastic human. And so that's what parenting requires, right? There's no perfect parent. I mean, you know my arc for it. So I feel like any advice is going to fall flat. Follow Christ, follow your heart, love your kids well. If you lead and if you parent with love, 100% the rest takes care of itself. So it is an honor and privilege to know you. And I'm excited to like be one of your cheerleaders walking from afar with you as you start this parenting journey. It's going to be awesome. You're going to have a great time, Jacob. And I expect, you know, Poor Bear Stories kids at Connect events down the road. We'll give them a pass. They don't have to come, you know, your wife can come bring the babies. I don't know. It's always a family friendly environment as you've seen.
2: I'll reciprocate with one final point for me. I think at a time when there's so much uncertainty and just growing up in a time just where there's a lot of fear and then just uncertainty in this community and industry specifically. I mean, I was just with the deputy commander of SOCOM this week and, you know, I'm still very much in the community and get to spend time with these guys and kind of hear their perspective on the current state of things. And I place all my hope and peace and joy in God. And I just encourage everybody to run to God. And I truly do have peace and joy despite everything or anything that is going on in this industry, even in my business. And it works amazing for me. And so I just would be remiss if I didn't give that to anybody who's listening right now. I just pray that anybody who's listening that, you know, if they're lost, if they're in a point of their life where there's uncertainty or doubt or fear, that they would consider looking to God.
1: Amen. It's too much to bear on our own, Jacob. I need help. So thank you again so much for being on the show. Thank you for being a part of our Clearance Jobs community and everything we do. I appreciate the stories that you tell, the community that you're a part of, and everything, again, that you've done for us and with us. It's been such a great conversation. I love that storytelling isn't just entertainment. It's a tool for connection, understanding, and mission impact. So for all of our listeners, if you haven't checked out Poor Bear Stories yet, now is the time. And as always, thank you for tuning in to Security Clearance Insecurity.
3: 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I'm attorney Elizabeth Baker Pham, and I'm here with Lindy Kaiser of Clearance Jobs. And today we are talking about buy now, pay later. If you've shopped online in the last few years, you've seen the option, I'm sure, to split your purchase into four easy payments. It's popular, it feels low stakes, and it's especially common with younger consumers. But it's really important to think twice about these programs if you have or want to have a clearance. This is a problem where it doesn't feel like debt. And the primary issue or the leading issue is psychological, right? People don't think of it as debt. It seems really low stakes, but then it can build up. So people will use it for small purchases, what they otherwise maybe think twice about, but multiple buy now, pay later, or BNPL commitments can stack up. And the cumulative picture can look like financial disorganization, even when no single purchase seems that significant. So there was actually recently a report by the Consumer Financial Protection Bureau at the end of last year, and they looked at data across about 5 years starting in 2019 and found that BNPL loans have increased each year. And in 2023, the estimated value of those loans was about $45.2 billion. And the number of users also increased, right? So it's not just the amount of money that people are borrowing, but the number of people. So for example, in 2022, there were roughly 48 million users. And then in 23, it was 53.6 million.
4: I'm shook. I feel triggered when you said this, because first of all, I would never say that I would do layaway, but I keep getting those offers every time I'm shopping. And they kind of make you feel dumb for not doing it. I'm going to be honest. Like if it was like, well, if you get, and it's like, well, yeah, I could space this out. Maybe that would be easier. Maybe it would be better. But to your point, as much as it's being served up and as, you know, depending on what your consumer patterns are, like I'm glad that you flagged this because I've been tempted, but credit scores and financial issues and consumer debt is what trips up so many applicants. And so if you have an easy way to avoid it, I mean, that's obviously, but you know, I got to do a shout out because again, as a girl who likes to do a lot of online shopping, is there ever a time, is it okay? Is it just if you get behind on the payments, if you're signing up for these or you have these, should you go in and pay them off right away? Because now you're like anxious about it, or what's the issue that you're looking at or seeing it from?
3: I'm looking at it more from the proactive, protective stance, right? I agree. Maybe not the $10 purchase, but you know, the sort of the other things. When I see that the offer, I'm like, oh, 0%, like over the, you know, cell phone companies now, right? Like get the brand new iPhone, pay it off over 2 years, right? They are really attractive. But I feel financial, as we've discussed, right, day in, day out, right? Financial issues are the number one reason people lose their clearance, and they are the saddest cases to me. I just feel, I think, protective over people who may be getting into a situation that they don't see coming, and especially because it's so popular among younger consumers. And as I'm sure you've seen in the financial cases, sure, there are plenty that are this big catastrophic thing happened. I didn't see coming. I had a big medical bill. I was hospitalized, right? But there's also the, it just got out of hand. And those are the things that people don't see coming. These things, if you don't pay them within the allotted time, do have interest that kick in, right? And now, as of last year, sometime in 2025, it didn't used to be that they were reported on credit reports, but now they are. That was a change in 2025. And it doesn't change the significance of the debt, but it just clicked, I think, for me at that point, how big of an issue this could be.
21: 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Thanks again for tuning in to Security Clearance Insecurity with your host, Lindy Kaiser of Clearance Jobs, Federal Employment Lawyers, Elizabeth Baker Pham of KCNF, and John Barry of Barry & Barry PLLC. 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
25: Hello and welcome to the show. I'm Federal News Network reporter Drew Friedman. It's no question that 2025 was a year of major change for the federal workforce. More than 348,000 federal employees either quit, retired, were laid off, or otherwise left their jobs last year. with some limited hiring opportunities as well, that resulted in a net loss of 238,000 federal employees, a 10.3% decrease in staffing throughout 2025. The job losses affected a broad swath of the federal workforce, but seem to have disproportionately affected younger and less experienced federal workers. For some deeper data analysis, I recently spoke with a senior writer at Pew Research Center, Drew DeSilver.
0: Well, it was interesting because at first I would have thought that a lot of the separations in OPM speak would have been disproportionately affecting younger workers, you know, people with less service time, people who are more perhaps not quite under their full service civil service protections. And when I dug into just the separations data, I did not see that. I thought, oh, that's interesting. So why are we seeing the overall numbers of the overall percentage of federal workers in sort of the lesser experienced categories go down? And I realized, oh, it's because a lot fewer people are being hired into those lower, less experienced positions. So like what we found overall was that in December of 2024, our comparisons were between December 2024 and December 2025. And in December of 2024, workers with less than 2 years of experience were about 16.2% of the federal workforce. And of course, by federal workforce, we mean executive agencies, less Congress, less active, you know, no active duty military, and the intelligence agencies are pretty much out of there too. But basically what most people think of is, you know, the bulk of the federal workforce. And in by December of 2025, that had fallen to 10.3% of people with less than 2 years of experience. It turns out that the dynamic that was behind that wasn't so much that those folks were getting laid off more, it's that a lot fewer of those people were getting hired in to the federal government. So, like, you know, we found hirings, and then I'm looking at new hires particularly, dropped like by more than half. You know, there are just under 117,000 people hired into the federal government in the full year of 2025, compared to like what, 263,000 plus in 2024. So you have a lot fewer people coming in to be at those lower levels of experience.
25: I guess I'm also curious there on the hiring end of things. Were there agencies that were hiring more? Were there some that completely stopped? Like, what were some of the trends that you saw in that regard?
0: I could look at hires specifically by agency. And of course, there's a distinction between people who are newly hired and versus people who transferred in. I could look at agency headcount at the end of 2025 versus at the end of 24 and sort of infer it that way. Most agencies were cut, or most agencies, I should say, had lower headcount in 2025 and 2024, but some of them were reduced in headcount a lot less than others. So like, you know, Veterans Affairs was down about 6%. Homeland Security was down about 2%. Department of Education was down over 40%. Department of Treasury was down 23%. A lot of that came from the IRS. Department of Agriculture was down almost 21%. There was quite a bit of variation in different agencies and in different departments between, you know, who got cut and who didn't. Looking at some independent agencies, Small Business Administration was down by a third. USAID was down almost entirely. They were down over 90%. Which you would expect since the administration's made it clear that they're trying to wind down USAID, and Peace Corps was down 28%. But then NASA was only down 6.3%. So you can sort of see some of the, you know, the patterns of reductions in headcount more or less reflect the administration's priorities, as I guess you would expect.
25: Did you find the same was true for the types of occupations that were affected? I mean, were there specific job series or titles where you saw more significant separations of employees?
0: Definitely I did. Most occupations, again, were cut. Broadly speaking, like accounting, you know, budget type jobs, accounting jobs are down 17%. Sort of general office work was down like 17, also about 17%. HR was down about 15%, but then some things were actually up, like Border Patrol enforcement, which is an actual job classification, was actually up about 800 workers from 2024 to 2025. Customs and Border Protection, again, not the agency, but the occupational description, was up another 500 or 600 workers. And sort of general, what's called the investigation group, which is sort of broadly speaking law enforcement of various kinds, did have an increase in headcount in 2025. But for other aspects of that are similar to that, but different, like compliance and inspection and food safety inspection and aviation safety inspection, those were all down, which is kind of interesting to me.
6: So it's fair to say then it's like that same pattern where you have the Trump administration's priorities of agencies or positions, at least to some extent, aligning with then what you're seeing come out in the data here as well.
0: Yeah, I guess one way of looking at it would be it's a reflection of the administration's priorities in terms of they did just cut everything by a flat 20% or whatever, or 10%, which is the overall reduction in the workforce. They didn't cut in areas that were more important to the administration. I think that's fair to say.
6: Is it clear in the data too how many, at least on paper, how many separations were a layoff or a reduction in force versus a voluntary separation like a retirement or through the deferred resignation program?
0: Well, they didn't separate up the deferred resignation program by itself, which I kind of wish they had. But we do have information about the various kinds of ways people left federal service. And we know that there were, by our count, about 348,000, more than 348,000 people who left the federal employment voluntarily, or left federal government employment entirely. They didn't transfer out to some other agency or to Congress or something that's not in the OPM system. So of that 348,000 plus people, almost half of them, about 45% were considered people who quit. Now, a lot of those people quit in September, which I know was the official end date for the deferred resignation program. One might assume that a lot of those folks were in the DRP, is that what we're calling it? But there's no way to tell by the way the data is structured. Another, about almost 30% of people, but not quite 30%, were considered voluntary retirements. Worked out to be about 99,000 people. And the rest of the people who left were considered sort of early retirement or reduction of force or people who were terminated. Terminations were about 10%, by the way. That's the people who were just sort of flat let go. But yeah, so we do know a little bit about how those folks were distributed. So again, the absolute numbers were a lot bigger in 2025 than in 2024. In 2024, about 193,000 people left federal employment. Not quite 43% of those were people who quit, and about 30% were voluntary retirements. But the interesting thing is that more people were terminated, or a higher share were terminated in 2024 than in 2025. It's 16.5% versus 10.4%. One can speculate about why that was. Now there were people who were RIFed. More people were RIFed. Nobody was RIFed in 2024, but 10,000 people were RIFed in 2025. So that might have taken up some of that. Way more people took early retirement. That's the other thing that's interesting. Like in 2024, only 200 people took early retirement. In 2025, over 24,000 people did. Different people would take different options depending on what their individual circumstance was.
6: You know, as someone who's kind of gone through this data in depth from OPM, can you tell me, you know, were there any limitations in the data that's available? Anything that you wish was there that you haven't been able to see?
0: Well, one thing that had been available in years past was certain demographic data. Like we used to be able to tell how many federal workers were men versus women, were of different races, were of different ethnicities. Different disability statuses, those data are not available anymore through the Federal Workforce Data Portal, which does limit the analysis we can use. The other thing is that a lot of work location data has been redacted, and a lot of pay information has been redacted, enough so that we were not able to conduct the kind of analysis of work location and pay that we were able to do in years past.
6: You know, is that something where in years past when you've had access to that kind of data, what kind of insights does that provide you with? Like, why is that a type of information important to have?
0: It's interesting, first off, because a lot of people, particularly people out there in, you know, the rest of the country, sort of assume that all federal workers live or work in Washington, D.C. or in the immediate metro area, and that's in fact not true. Most of them were spread out around the rest of the country. It's nice to know how many people work in your area. If you're in somewhere like Providence, Rhode Island, it'd be nice to know how many people work in your area, in your state, or in your metro area that might be affected by decisions of the federal government. But we don't know that anymore because they don't report that anymore, or at least they don't report it enough for us to analyze it, because only about half of the worker records had work location data on them, and that's just too many to. There's too much missing data. We can't assume that the data we have is representative of anything, really. So we just decided not to analyze it at all. And the same with federal pay. I mean, I think there's certainly a perception among a lot of people that federal workers make just tons and tons and tons of money. And what we have found in the past is that most of them make fairly, you know, above median, but not that much above median salaries. And, you know, they're basically reasonably well-paid middle-class professionals. They'd like to be able to say, you know, how many federal employees make between $100,000 and $150,000 a year, or between over $200,000 a year. We can't say that anymore because we don't have enough data to be able to make that analysis.
6: Are you planning to continue tracking the data as things develop? And is it going to be, you know, sort of a month-by-month analysis? Are you looking to see how this stacks up to next year? Like, where are you going from here with your analysis?
0: It'd be nice to look at this again in a year from now to see what other changes have been made in the federal workforce.
25: That's Drew D. Silver, a senior writer at Pew Research Center. After major reductions under the Trump administration, the federal workforce is at a 15-year staffing low. But now some agencies are reversing course and talking again about expanding recruitment opportunities. That also comes as administration officials are pushing for further hiring reforms like technical assessments and pooled recruitment options. For the latest on federal hiring prospects, I sat down with Vice President of Government Affairs at the Partnership for Public Service, Jenny Mattingly.
7: It's interesting because people are talking about hiring again. That's a difference. The administration is talking about it. People are asking about it broadly. But if you look at like OPM's federal workforce data dashboard that they've got out there, there aren't a lot of positions. And most of them right now are in DOD.

0: percent or more, you know, in terms of the people they have in there. And HR is a critical component to hiring. So just the mechanics of being able to do this seem like they're going to be really tough.
1: You know, just what I've noticed in OPM's data, I think if you look at the job series and then look at the number of separations, whether it's, you know, a RIF or a voluntary separation, HR is one of the top 10 positions that has lost staffing. So that's a good point to bring up for sure.
0: Well, even if they're, just to go down that rabbit hole for a moment in the HR piece, is that regardless of where the jobs were lost previously, it means there's fewer people to still do all those types of jobs. So the HR folks that are left are doing four people's jobs or more. And so even if, you know, even if you only lost people that were doing job classification or retirement benefits, the people who are left now have to fill those positions too. They're not just doing hiring or labor relations. So, and that's consistent across agencies or at large, whether it's HR or others, is that we hear how many people are doing multiple jobs now to hold down the same amount of work, because that didn't lessen necessarily. They just lost people. And so that brings me to a second point. It's not just the capacity of HR, it's the capacity of managers to do hiring, because it takes a lot of time. To do hiring well, a manager needs to be invested in it, right? The hiring manager needs to be part of the hiring process. That's a best practice. But hiring already takes a lot of time. And now these managers are also doing multiple jobs just in their day jobs. So adding hiring on top of that, especially if there's, if agencies decide to ramp up on hiring, that's going to, the capacity to do that is going to be tough too.
1: I wanted to ask you a little bit more about what you said earlier about how it's more talk and we're not seeing as much on like the practical end of things. What has been your reaction to seeing Trump administration officials and others, you know, say like, hey, we're hiring, we're encouraging people to come take federal jobs? What's been your reaction to that in the context of everything we've seen otherwise?
0: Well, talk about the whiplash of going from, you know, you're letting hundreds and thousands of people go to all of a sudden saying you're hiring and, you know, talking about shrinking the workforce to talking about hiring. I mean, one of the things that jumps out at me the most is that the cuts that were made were so unstrategic over the past year. They weren't tied to the mission, to what agencies needed to do. They just, you know, they were just removing people. And so hiring in some respects to me signals an acknowledgement that there is work that agencies are doing that's meaningful to the public, to communities, to providing services. And so I assume that's some of the why they're talking about hiring people back, because they've realized it doesn't work. It doesn't work to just remove people without any sort of strategy behind how the work gets done and what skills you need.
1: Can you just explain maybe in a little more detail when you say it's unstrategic? Why is it that way, or what tells you that there was no strategy behind it?
0: Couple things. First, it's some of it's the tools that are used. When they went through deferred resignation program, even RIFs to some extent, they tend not to, the deferred resignation program let people volunteer to leave versus choosing, we need this skill, this is critical to work we need to get done, therefore we're going to remove these people and keep these people. That's not what the deferred resignation program did. It let some of the top talent choose to walk out the door. And so that's when I say unstrategic. There wasn't a business strategy to getting the work done and serving the public and keeping your most talented people. Same with when you saw all the probationary period folks removed. I think a lot of people, when they think probationary period, think early career talent and might say, well, they let their most junior employees go. You know, where's the issue with that? But not only did they remove the pipeline of talent, a lot of probationary period employees might be, you know, there were stories of scientists that had been recruited from the private sector to come in and be, you know, a cancer researcher because they are top in their field. Well, they were on probation, because that's, anybody who's new to the government is on probation for a year. So we let people go with vast amounts of experience that agencies had specifically recruited. And before they had ever even, you know, finished a year in the job, they left. And that's a real loss for government. And it doesn't seem to be a strategy behind that other than reducing the workforce.
1: And then now that they're changing their rhetoric a bit and saying, hey, like we're encouraging people to apply

0: after these jobs. We're looking to hire, especially tech talent. It seems like it's a big area right now. What do you think is going to be the reaction, or have you seen any reaction from, you know, job applicants, people who are interested in applying? Has there been any impact on their interest in public sector jobs? Anything that you've noticed in that and how they've reacted to this kind of, as you said, whiplash?
1: I think there's always going to be people that apply for the government. And I've talked to folks who still want to apply and come into government. I mean, for a variety of reasons, maybe it's the role that's out there. Maybe it's because they've always wanted to work in government. Maybe it's because they want to work on priorities of this administration. I mean, there's a variety of reasons why people come in. And so I do think, you know, despite whiplash, I think people will still apply for jobs. Now, that being said, I do think that a lot of applicants are also going to be skeptical. Some of the top talent that government's looking to recruit, if you know that at the drop of a hat, you could be removed, and we just removed all these people, doesn't seem like the best place to come in and want to work right now. It doesn't sound like there's going to be stability if you're an applicant. You never know when the other shoe is going to drop, if you're going to be removed right away. It just doesn't, I can't imagine that as a recruiting strategy, what went on in the past year is going to be effective.
0: I also want to ask about specifically this push to hire tech talent through OPM's Tech Force program. What do you make of that initiative and the effort that they have to try to bring in data skills, cyber skills, other IT skills?
1: Those are the skills we need in government. So from that perspective, looking at, you know, we need to bring in tech talent, we need to bring in data and cyber, always critical skills. They are, you know, government-wide areas that successive administrations have been focused on. And most administrations, at least the last three or four, have all had tech hiring initiatives to some extent. I mean, U.S. Digital Service was one of those, 18F, TTS. We had the SMEQA pilots where we were trying to bring in technical talent. So that, from that standpoint, this is just another one of those initiatives that's in a long line of initiatives. What I think is interesting is that they are talking, I do have questions about how effective it's going to be and how it's going to play out. They're talking about doing pooled hiring and having OPM basically run these hiring actions that then, you know, do the main part of the hiring and then let agencies pick select candidates from this hiring. And at least in my experience, and maybe it's changed now, but at least in my experience, when we were running some of the pooled hiring pilots before, you can recruit all the people you want. You can even get them qualified onto a cert or the list of qualified candidates. What you can't control from OPM is whether agencies have funded slots to actually hire somebody. And that's where, depending on what's going on with the budget, what Congress approves, what agencies actually have planned in their human capital plans, there's a disconnect between those two things. So I'll be curious to see if OPM brings in a cohort of people, whether agencies can actually pick them up.
0: Jenny Mattingly is Vice President of Government Affairs at the Partnership for Public Service. And that's it for today's show. You can find the full episode posted at federalnewsnetwork.com. Until next time, I'm Drew Friedman.
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9: I'm Wendy Gillette. Passengers on the cruise ship Hondius are scheduled to start leaving the vessel this morning in the Canary Islands off Spain. Under strict controls, heading for quarantine after three people died from Hantavirus infections related to the ship. The director of the World Health Organization is there and says he understands why people are afraid.
10: The concern is legitimate because we have all experienced because of COVID, especially in 2020. And that trauma is still in our minds.
9: None of the 147 people currently on board, including 60 crew members, are reporting symptoms. At this point, eight cases are tied to the outbreak. A charter boat exploded in Biscayne Bay near Miami Beach yesterday. There were some serious burn injuries, according to Miami-Dade Fire's Juan Arias.
11: Upon arrival, our units found multiple patients with various injuries, some burns, some minor injuries. All patients were treated and transported to local hospitals.
9: Officials haven't named a cause, but a person who was on board told the Miami Herald they suspect a gas leak. The National Transportation Safety Board is investigating the death of a man described as an intruder, killed on a runway at the Denver airport by a Frontier Airlines jet that was taking off.
12: 231 people were on board the Frontier Airbus, a 321, headed to Los Angeles Friday night.
13: We're really going rapidly when all of a sudden there was a big jolt and a loud noise, and then boom, this huge orange fireball out the right side of the plane.
12: The person hit sucked into one of the engines.
9: CBS News Colorado reporter Sarah Horbakowitz. Yesterday marked victory in World War II Day in Russia, as we hear from correspondent Jerika Duncan.
14: With the war in Ukraine dragging on, this year's parade in Red Square took place without tanks, without missiles, and other heavy weapons. Russia blamed the threat of Ukrainian attacks.
9: President Trump now has at least a half dozen major construction projects underway or in the planning stages in the nation's capital. Some will change the city. Others are more modest. CBS's Aaron Navarro.
15: The projects go beyond the White House. The reflecting pool on the National Mall is now getting a new coat of paint.
16: And now we actually picked the color. It's called American Flag Blue.
15: One other paint job, a new Air Force One in Trump's preferred colors. The Boeing luxury jet, a gift from Qatar, is expected to arrive this summer.
9: Investors start the week after another record high for the S&P Friday. This is CBS News.
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20: Welcome back to CBS Eye on Veterans. I'm Navy veteran and journalist Phil Briggs, reporting for the military veteran website ConnectingVets.com. Now this week, we've got an incredible interview for you about the recent raid in Venezuela, where elite U.S. military forces, like 1st Special Forces Operational Detachment Delta, or Delta Force, successfully extracted the notorious Venezuelan president, Nicolas Maduro, and brought him to the U.S. to be tried on drug trafficking charges. Shortly after the raid, my colleague, Special Forces and Ranger veteran, author, and acclaimed journalist Jack Murphy published on the website thehighside.substack.com an article entitled Bold Delta Force Raid Leads to Capture of Maduro. But what really made this article stand out from the mainstream reporting we've all seen were the incredible details that Jack was able to include as a journalist with deep connections within the intelligence and special operations community. So here to go behind the scenes of this daring raid is Special Forces veteran, my buddy Jack Murphy. Jack, welcome back to Eye on Vets, brother.
21: Hey, Phil. Thanks for having me again.
20: Always good. And thought of you, I mean, almost called you over the weekend to just be like, hey, what's really going on? And before we even dive into that, is it unusual to you, being a former Ranger, being former Special Forces, like how much we're seeing real time in an operation like this? Because I was always under the impression that these types of stories are obscure blips on the world news radar and no one ever connects the dots between U.S. intelligence, maybe CIA, maybe government. Is it weird we're even talking about this so openly?
21: Not anymore. You know, the speed of communications has, you know, sped up a lot over the last couple decades. And with social media, we saw both in Caracas and we saw in Abbottabad in 2011. You know, some of the first reports that there's a raid going on is local people on social media recording, why is there a helicopter over my city? What the hell's going on? So that's part of it. But the other part that, you know, I'm not particularly surprised that we're talking about this is, yes, these units do clandestine and low visibility operations around the world, stuff that you and I just don't hear about. But when they do kinetic operations, especially big, big, like centerpiece operations like this, and abduct the leader of a country out of his palace in Shanghai to a U.S. naval ship, that's going to come out in the press. Like, you're not hiding that. And sure enough, President Trump and the chairman of the Joint Chiefs of Staff, Marco Rubio, and Pete Hegseth did a press conference on it, you know, just like 12 hours later, and kind of laid out, not in granular detail, but quite a bit of detail about how the operation unfolded. So yeah, we're in a new era of information transparency, where it's basically impossible to have a unit that is overtly conducting combat operations and also maintain secrecy.
13: And certainly not in a country where people have cell phones, too. You're more likely to get away with it in the middle of Central Africa than you
21: would. Conducting airstrikes and kidnapping the president. Yeah, I mean, that's going to come out.
13: All right. Let's just jump in. I'll just glean from the lead here to the article, and we'll kind of dive in from here. Because, again, this is incredible writing, incredible insight into what we just witnessed. But you kick off by saying a bold nighttime raid in Caracas executed by Delta Force and 160th Special Operations Aviation Regiment. Cool squadron name, too, by the way. The Night Stalkers.
21: Yeah,
13: always
21: yeah.
13: love that. That's basically the people that give the rides to the elite special operations.
21: They have the hard part of the mission, as far as I'm concerned.
13: Oh, you got to fly them in and get them out. And
21: yeah.
13: It's a two-way range when you're in the air.
21: Absolutely.
13: Cannot be fun dropping into a situation, no matter where you are in the world. But you described the air package overhead, totaling more than 150 aircraft. They went on to capture Venezuelan President Nicolas Maduro and his wife Celia Flores. The mission was called Operation Absolute Resolve. And as we just described here in the start, not your typical Joint Special Operations Command, a capture-kill raid, but was designed to serve as an arrest warrant based on a Department of Justice indictment against Maduro and his regime. In this sense, Delta operators were escorts to federal law enforcement officers. The preparation was over months and months. We'll get into that a little bit later this hour. The coordination of the CIA, National Security Agency, National Geospatial Intelligence Agency, and under the command of Air Force General Dan Kane, who formerly was the chairman of the Joint Chiefs of Staff, and prior to that worked as the head of the Joint Special Operations Command. So he kind of knew Black Ops firsthand. This is his bread and butter, so to speak. So having said all that, let's begin with my first question. Is it weird that we're using a military asset like Delta for something that seems more law enforcement?
21: Yeah, that's an interesting question. So the FBI hostage rescue team has a long history of working with JSOC. Delta helped stand that unit up. Many years ago, when I was doing, or I was a part of operations in Iraq with the Special Ops Task Force, we had a couple FBI agents from HRT out with us. Maybe the most direct comparison would be some of the rendition operations that Delta Force did in Libya, probably about 10 years ago now, where they went over to Libya and they grabbed terrorists. They had FBI agents embedded in their task force to actually make an arrest, because they're serving an arrest warrant that the United States has issued. And so this maintains that chain of custody, that a law enforcement officer is placing them under arrest, and they're then transported back to the United States for prosecution.
13: Okay, so not unheard of if you're in the know. Got it. What do you say to those who say he got reverse iced, though? I heard John Stewart use that term recently. ICE gets a bunch of people and then swoops them off to another country. And we here are swooping into another country and bringing somebody, a foreign national, back to ours to be tried.
21: Well, yeah, same with that Honduran drug baron that we pardoned and sent back home. But then we're kidnapping Maduro and bringing him here for prosecution. It's goofy, I admit.
13: I mean, goofy being an understatement. Is it safe to say there's some hypocrisy going on here? We pardon one drug dealing foreign leader, and then we swoop in and we get another foreign leader and bring him to justice.
21: I think hypocrisy is a fundamental part of politics, and I can even accept the hypocrisy to a certain extent, because the pragmatism that's necessary to make deals in the national or international arena. But that said, we are, in my opinion, in an era of increased hypocrisy, contradiction, incoherence, and irrationality, to the point that it's hard to reconcile any of those things or make any sort of sense of them in your mind. And I think it's part of the era we're in. It's an age of shamelessness, it feels like.
13: I like that almost as much as reverse iced, an age of shamelessness. All right.
21: Now that said, I have no sympathy for Nicolas Maduro. I have no sympathy for the Manuel Noriegas or the terrorists that we scooped up in Libya. You know, they're not good guys. Soleimani was a really bad guy, and the world is a better place without him. But the question you have to ask is, just because this action is anti-Iranian, anti-Al-Qaeda, Okay, but is it also pro-America? That's the bigger question, and I think that's the question that listeners will have to come to their own conclusions about. You know, I can give my opinion, but that's all it is. I'd certainly encourage people to think about that.
0: Yeah, and that's really what the entire tenor of this conversation I hope to be. It's just something to think about, and we're going to get back to the cool guy details here in a minute, but I got to ask, do administrations, this isn't about Trump, this isn't about Obama, this is just about U.S. government in general, do they always need to seek congressional approval to make a kinetic strike against somebody that is obviously doing harm to the world? I mean,
21: so I'm not a lawyer, but the president does have quite a bit of authority to deploy military forces, particularly if there's an imminent threat against the United States. And then he would have to inform Congress afterwards, possibly, you know, get a declaration of war, all the other stuff that goes along with that. But then the imminent threat aspect of it is our government saying that, well, they're shipping fentanyl, you know, whatever drug into the United States and killing Americans, and that constitutes an imminent threat to America. How the AUMF authorizes, preparation of the battle space in Venezuela is beyond me. I mean, you're going to have to talk to a lawyer that can explain that one, because, again, that's one of those contradictions that's hard for me to reconcile. But then in the press conference, they're like, yeah, we want the oil. And you can't make the claim, though, that oil in the ground in Venezuela is an imminent threat to American lives. Like, that just doesn't make any sense.
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19: 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I'm Edward Siegel, author of Crisis Ahead and the Crisis Casebook. I'm also a Leadership Strategies Senior Contributor for Forbes.com. Communication risk management tracks changes in public sentiment, the concerns of employees, and online conversations long before problems can turn into headlines. Responding to a crisis will always matter, but proactive monitoring, pre-approved messaging, and coordination between departments are just as important. By the time a crisis trends on social media, it's already too late to control the narrative. Communication risk management can do more than reduce damage. It can help prevent a crisis from happening in the first place.
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20: 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Now, after the news broke of the recent Delta Force raid, where elite U.S. military forces extracted the notorious self-proclaimed leader of Venezuela, Nicolas Maduro, I read an incredibly detailed article about the mission from my colleague and Special Forces veteran Jack Murphy. Because of his personal experience in special operations and his deep connections in the intelligence community, he was able to get some details that were previously unreported. So here we jump into the part of our conversation where we talked about the immediate pivot from a case that targeted a drug-dealing leader that posed an immediate threat to U.S. citizens to our takeover of the entire country and their oil industry.
5: So they use this pretext of, you know, drug trafficking, and it is a pretext. I mean, you can watch that press conference for yourself, and I mean, they just come right out and say it like, yeah, we're getting the oil, man.
0: Yeah, you know, and then to say it's a threat directly, the drugs themselves are a threat. I could understand Osama bin Laden was a threat.
5: Right.
0: And the whole Al-Qaeda, going all the way back to its origin, the Mujahideen, you know, I mean, I can understand.
5: Soleimani, I mean, was launching strikes. He had American blood on his hands.
0: Oh, my gosh, the countless strikes against U.S. forces in Iraq during GWAT. But then, you know, you look at Osama bin Laden and the pretext to even the war on terror with 9/11. You know, I can connect those dots and say, if you got to go somewhere and take out a bad guy, yeah. But those are different scenarios than a bunch of amped up free Americans doing lines of blow in the bathroom, you know, that they willingly chose to do at a nightclub. Those were people getting high. That legit wanted to be doing it. I mean,
5: yeah. I mean, interestingly, you know, JSOC and Delta Force, they went after Pablo Escobar in the early 1990s, but that was because Pablo took down a civilian airliner to kill, I can't remember the whole story, but to kill one person on that airliner, he blew up an airplane full of people. And that put himself in a totally different arena of international terrorism.
0: Oh, okay. So I had no idea. So there is, to some degree, a precedent with us chasing down drug dealers using military assets.
5: Oh, but sure. Yes. They were non-state actors, though, okay? They were drug cartels. This is the, you know, his presidency is deemed illegitimate. You know, the election may have been rigged and a joke, but like it or not, he was the de facto leader of Venezuela.
0: Yeah. So much more than just a drug dealer when, as you'd mentioned, just seconds later, they're like, and now that we got control, we're also going to take care of all this oil for you. Like, yeah. Okay, which came first, chicken or egg? Which came first, cocaine or petroleum? I'm not sold.
5: Yeah.
0: All right. Let's talk about preparation for this. This is where your article really gets fascinating. I was amazed at some of the details you can glean. Again, I respect our community enough to know that, you know, when you say source or sources, you know, we're not naming them here, but it's not because you're just making this up. This isn't spinning yarn. This isn't a fictional narrative or a fantasy. You guys have, you as a former member of the special operations community, do know some unique individuals. It's endlessly fascinating.
5: So just to touch on that about the use of anonymous sources, I mean, there's always a question, well, why do they need to be anonymous, which is an understandable question. And yeah, a lot of times sources don't need to be anonymous. In this case, they are, because they are people in and around the United States government that have access to certain
21: information. And if their names became public, they could potentially be prosecuted by the Department of Justice. And that's why anonymous sources have to be used. I'm a journalist. I have First Amendment rights. I have freedom of speech, freedom of the press. But a journalist's sources do not have those freedoms in the same way. And the government could go after them. And hence, yeah, that's why I use anonymous sources in this article, and why I even curtailed some of the information I was told. There's information about intelligence gathering and how we knew what we knew that I made a little vague in certain parts of the article. When it comes to sources, like human sources in foreign countries, you have to be very careful about that, because, you know, if one of our spies, a CIA guy, got exposed, that's really bad. But he's going to get, you know, a black eye, literally or figuratively, and kicked out of the country. If it's an intelligence source, a recruited foreign source overseas, that guy will be brought down into a basement and shot. And, I mean, end of story. So you need to be really careful about that.
0: Well, you definitely treated it right here. And let's take a peek behind the curtain here. Just a couple of the facts I learned from this article. Again, talking about Operation Absolute Resolve and the capture of Venezuelan President Nicolas Maduro. And we talk about kind of the setup to this. They actually made a mock-up of where he was staying. And in addition to that, the intelligence prep work included finding out some really cool granular details. Share with me a little bit about that. Even the importance of knowing about his pets. That's so cool.
21: So that was a comment that the chairman of the Joint Chiefs of Staff made, that we were tracking where he was going, where he lived, what he was doing, even what his pets were. And that comment probably isn't too far from the truth. My understanding is that we recruited a source very close to Maduro, and I will leave it at that. This source was able to tell the United States intelligence community almost in real time about Maduro's movements. And we were tracking him in that manner for a couple weeks. As far as some of the other preparation that went into this, one of the things that really enabled this operation was a couple high-level defectors from the Venezuelan government over the last year or so. One of them was an intelligence chief. The other was one of the people who ran a state-owned oil company in Venezuela. And the CIA was able to use those guys to gain a lot of insight into what was going on inside Venezuela and figure out who we can work with in Venezuela. Who can we use as an intelligence source? Who can we use as a support agent? And we did, in fact, recruit a source network inside Venezuela. The CIA put some people on the ground in August, and they began establishing this network. As they got closer to the operation itself, they did things like emplacing various pieces of technical gear, like beacons for bombing targets or electronic jammers in key places, and these types of activities to sort of prepare the environment for the operation that was to come. So that's one part of, you know, what happened. And then, of course, the source that was recruited closer to Maduro. And then some of the other things that were done in the run-up to this, the lights in Caracas blinked out just as this operation was taking place, which is the same thing that happened in Abbottabad, Pakistan, when the SEALs went in to kill bin Laden. So, I mean, and President Trump, he said we did that with certain expertise that we have. Make of that what you will. I've also been told that we took control of the communications, the military communication system, as that operation unfolded. So those are some of the things that were done in the run-up to this operation to prepare for it.
0: Mm. So we have the ability to turn the lights out in just about any city in the world if we want to. That is,
21: I don't know if that's true, but in some cities, apparently we do.
0: That is wild. Yeah, I mean, I maybe shouldn't say so much as any city in the world, but yeah, just to think that at a moment's notice, the U.S. can just, you know, we need a little bit of darkness here. Let's just turn the lights off on the whole city.
21: You know, the thing is that the United States military fights at night, and they fight at night better than anyone else. But what's, you know, operating in an urban area that's well lit, turning off the lights gives them a tremendous advantage with their night vision.
0: Not to mention the fact that the power that enables the security systems just immediately goes out. So you've got, you know, a window of time there. Another cool thing you talked about as far as this mission goes, you talked about like flying in with the 160th there and masking the terrain.
21: Terrain masking, yeah. That's a technique that helicopter pilots will use. And basically you fly almost nape of the earth. You're flying like 100 feet off the ground. And what you're doing is you're positioning your helicopter's ingress path with a terrain feature between you and the enemy's radar installations. So you're using a mountain or a hilltop to conceal your movement as you come in. And then as you pop up over that terrain feature, maybe they see you, but by then it's too late. In this case, as they were coming up over that last terrain feature, we had all kinds of aircraft in the air doing suppressive airstrikes. And so they started eliminating those air defense units to create a path for the 160th pilots to fly into the target area. I believe it was a couple little birds, two Chinooks, and six or seven Blackhawks, I believe.
0: Wow, and that's cool.
21: And the assault force was made up of C Squadron of Delta Force and elements of 3rd Ranger Battalion. Those were the two elements on the assault team. Again, as we mentioned earlier, two FBI HRT guys were along for the ride to make the arrest.
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0: My name is Luis Fonsi. 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
7: This is CBS Eye on Veterans, the weekly show that looks at life through the eyes of our military vets, and I'm Navy veteran Phil Briggs. Now, we've been talking about Operation Absolute Resolve, where Delta Force and elite special operations teams recently captured and removed the president of Venezuela, Nicolas Maduro, in a covert pre-dawn mission almost straight out of Hollywood. Our guest, Jack Murphy, special forces veteran and journalist, recently wrote an article for The High Side, national security news outlet, and revealed some granular details about the mission from sources whose identity must be withheld for operational security. We talked about a rare FBI unit that works alongside special operations forces and was there for the capture of Maduro.
8: Yeah, the FBI HRT team is very interesting to me because they are, in a sense, operators. Some people would probably cringe at me using that term, but they're highly trained. They know how to do close quarter battle and hostage rescues, and they've gotten very good at what they do. If you remember the Bunker Boy story from a handful of years ago, mm-hmm. where that crazy guy kidnapped the kid and brought him in the bunker, and HRT successfully rescued the kid. So they are assaulters, you could say. They do diving, they do parachuting, all that special ops type stuff, but they are also badged FBI agents that can collect evidence, do investigations, and make arrests. And that's something that Delta Force doesn't do. By design, it doesn't do that because of some of the laws that we have, posse comitatus and so forth, about the military operating domestically. Which actually brings me to a funny point. Going into a country like Mexico or Panama, Venezuela, wherever, and grabbing up a drug cartel guy is a time-honored technique that the DEA calls habeas grabis.
7: That's an actual term for it.
8: That's a nickname. It's not an official term, but it's a term that has been used in those communities for a while.
7: See, this is the stuff you get by talking to Jack Murphy. You're not going to read this in the Post. The Times doesn't have this. You gotta be with somebody that's smoked cigars and drank some bourbon with tier one guys to get these kinds of things. Is it true, you think, that they actually built a structure similar to where he was staying in order to practice getting in and getting out and knowing, you know, your infill and your exfill technique?
8: Yes, my understanding is they did have a full-scale mock-up that was pretty detailed, and I'm not sure exactly where there's one or two places where it could have been, but suffice to say it was in the Fort Bragg area, North Carolina, where they did those rehearsals.
7: And to think somewhere out there in America is like a group of contractors and carpenters and stuff that have this super secret contract where, hey, what are you building over there? Nothing.
8: Nothing, dude. You know, I think a lot of those guys are actually former special ops guys themselves that get these contracts. And yeah, you're kind of right. I mean, there are these people who are cleared, like, you know, you're at least going to be limitedly read on to whatever's going on.
9: All right. Some more fun facts from this article. Let's talk about some of the military hardware or just, you know, what is in one of these mission sets. You'd mentioned 150 aircraft, but talk to me a little bit about, like, some of the tools we use just in the nature of these type of operations.
8: Oh, well, I mean, I think most people are familiar at this point from films, if nothing else. You know, these guys are jocked up with the body armor and night vision and all kinds of weaponry. But they're also going to carry all kinds of manual ballistic and explosive breaching tools. That's going to be a big thing, especially in Latin America, if you've ever been down there. There's a lot of security. There's a lot of barbed wire. There's a lot of heavy doors that you would have to get through. And as the operators came up and they cleared this structure, Maduro was in the process of trying to close the steel door on a panic room that he was trying to hide in. And that's when the Delta guys caught up with him and he was placed under arrest. Him and his wife were both placed under arrest.
9: And then, of course, the aircraft we're talking that are, you know, above, just for the opening salvo of a mission like this, the aircraft, you know, are everything from what, F-22s and
8: Yeah, fighters, bombers, remotely piloted drones, all that stuff was up there. I should also mention, too, that this operation involved the deployment of a Ranger battalion, a Delta Force squadron, and a SEAL Team 6 squadron. And the SEALs hit secondary targets in Venezuela at the same time that all of this was going on. And unfortunately, I'm not totally understanding just yet what those targets were. We'll probably find out about that in the future. But they were involved.
9: Let's take a sidebar real quick and just talk about what appeared to be what a photo that Trump himself had posted to his Truth Social account of a captured Maduro in what appeared to be a DEA jacket. At what point did he get the Nike tracksuit, do you think?
8: So I think that happened once they got on the USS Iwo Jima. When the assault force came back and landed on the Iwo Jima, that was when Maduro was transferred from FBI custody to DEA custody. And I imagine that's because FBI did the op because they have a long relationship with Delta. But the indictment against Maduro is for drug trafficking. So he was turned over to the DEA, and they maintained custody of him, bringing him back to the United States.
9: Oh, okay. So there's a little more signaling going on than what we think with these pictures. You know, the DEA jacket shows that he's wanted on drug crimes. The Nike tracksuit shows, like many tracksuits through the generations, that he is a drug dealer.
8: Need some more gold chains, maybe.
9: Right, or something. Should have let him take his sleep mask off at least. I don't know what that was about, but that's
8: it's you know, that it's interesting that that picture, I mean, Trump posted it, so I mean he had his reasons, but I'm told that Maduro has been treated as a de facto head of state. That's why they didn't put him in an orange jumpsuit, and they didn't, like, they tried to keep him away from the news helicopters. They didn't necessarily want to do like a perp walk with him. And I've also been told that he's been video recorded almost constantly since they grabbed him up. The reason being, in case the Department of Justice or the military at any point has to refute allegations that torture was used. So they want to have, you know, irrefutable evidence.
9: All right. So it's more than just my comical take on fashion. Got it. Okay. All right. Let's, so many fascinating things in this article. This wasn't without sort of a two-way fight, though. And I hadn't heard until I'd read this article that we were hit by enemy fire.
8: Yes. So, yeah, I'm still finding out more about this operation and may end up writing more about it. I've been told that the number of enemy KIA during this operation is somewhere around 80. That includes, according to the Cuban government, 32 Cuban officers that were ostensibly Maduro's bodyguard, which tells you a couple of things. Obviously, there's a Cuban nexus to all of this. But furthermore, why does Maduro need Cubans to guard him? He doesn't trust his own countrymen to do that. Somebody that has popular support is, you know, going to have people from his country guarding him, right? If he was a legitimate leader. So these are questions to ask. I'm told that there were two civilian casualties. We blew up a radio tower and it fell over on a shack that, you know, some local civilians were using as a home. So, I mean, any kind of collateral damage is tragic, but I do think they tried to minimize it as best they could. on this operation. As far as other engagements, I mean, one of the helicopters got shot up on the way in, but maintained, you know, it was flyable, and they continued with the mission. And then on the way out, there were more suppressive fires from airstrikes, and it sounds like the helicopters may have suppressed some enemy positions as well.
9: Which, again, speaks to what you said at the top of the interview here, is that, you know, some of the biggest heroes are not necessarily the guys kicking in doors, but it's the 160th. You know, the Night Stalkers flying in. I mean, you're flying the plane. You're not, you can't even really defend yourself that well.
8: It's hard to articulate to people just like how talented those pilots are, and the things that they can do with their aircraft. You'd be amazed. I've been on them and watched them set a helicopter down on a street in the middle of Mosul, Iraq at night with telephone wires and electrical wires all around us fluttering in the rotor wash. And they're able to maneuver that aircraft just in the perfect place, get you right down, put you where you belong. I've been on little birds landing on rooftops and stuff like that. I mean, again, not trying to like make this about me. I'm just saying it's incredibly impressive what those pilots are able to do.
9: So cool. Yeah. In fact, I remember talking to the author of the book, The Making of a Night Stalker, incredible book. And even in your memoirs, I was it your memoir that talks about John Waning, or where you're sitting on the...
8: That might have been me.
9: Yeah. Yeah. You described the term for sitting on the edge of the chopper, you know, with gun ready,
8: sitting almost like
9: a horse.
8: Yeah, sitting on the pod of the little bird facing forward. Yeah, John Waning it.
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8: Hello and welcome back to CBS Eye on Veterans. I'm Navy vet Phil Briggs from ConnectingVets.com. And we're rolling into the new year with a story as explosive as the fireworks on New Year's Eve. Jack Murphy, a Special Forces veteran and journalist, recently dropped an article on The High Side, national security news outlet, that gives us a behind-the-scenes look at the capture of the notorious president of Venezuela, Nicolas Maduro, by U.S. Special Operations. We'll wrap this hour with a deeper look into the mission, an interesting note about the U.S. Navy's role, and hear some important takeaways from Jack, who's personally been involved in classified missions as a Ranger and Special Forces. USS Iwo Jima. Just a little bit about that. Like, so he went from his compound and we got him and then flew to a Navy ship.
9: Right. I believe they launched from that ship also.
8: Hmm.
9: So off the coast, and I mean, I'm not a Navy guy, but the Iwo Jima is like an amphibious strike aircraft, I think it's called, or amphibious assault craft or something. And it's one of those, it has a flat top, sort of like an aircraft carrier, but I believe they only fly helicopters and Ospreys off of it, like rotary wing aircraft. And then inside the hull of the aircraft, the Marines can take their amphibious landing craft off of it and go to shore.

0: a regime the day before the operation. Did you see that?
1: No.
0: Yeah, somebody got on there, and you know, this one of these things where you can like bet against futures. It's like short selling basically. And this guy, somebody, we don't know who, short sold the Maduro regime that it was going to be hit in the next 24 hours than it was. And this guy put like 40,000 in, and he drew like over $100,000+ the next day. And I have no idea who that was. I'm telling a joke that, you know, I imagine some like private chipping paint on the hull of the aircraft and gets wind that this mission's taking place, sees the helicopters taking off and gets on his cell phone. It's like, bye, bye, bye.
1: That's the E4 Mafia for you, baby. That is a brilliant.
0: Would it surprise right you, though, if that came out, if that was the case?
1: Not at all. That would not, as a former E4 and, you know, kind of a derelict myself, that no, definitely not surprising at all. I think it's only a matter of time before we can bet on war things on DraftKings or on, you know, FanDuel.
0: That's what they're already doing that on. Yeah, I think it's called Polymarket.
1: You're such a nerd, Jack. I love it. You know all these dark things about the internet. That is great.
0: Yeah, it's my speciality.
1: The Dark Corners of the World, featuring Jack Murphy, your host. Let's look forward a little bit now. We've talked so much about this mission and kind of behind the curtain, but it remains to be seen, you know, after we pick up Maduro, he gets brought all the way from this Venezuela Navy ship. He's in New York. He's rooming with P. Diddy or something there in a jail in Brooklyn. Trump comes out and says, we're going to run it, meaning the U.S. government. What the heck does that mean?
0: Yeah, I mean, it doesn't really mean anything, does it? You know, when we go and do these things, so often the transition plan is simply, good luck, bro. You got this, you know, and you know, we've seen how that works out. And all of our partner forces from South Vietnam to Afghanistan to Iraq and elsewhere. But I think, in my understanding of this operation is, you know, despite some of the bluster, that this operation was seen more as a policy change rather than a regime change. And now we get into a game of semantics, of course. But why I point that out is that we removed Maduro, but we left the other key leaders in Venezuela in place. We didn't remove them. And so we're hoping to create this sort of like leadership gap that will be filled with new people that are more amenable to working with the United States government. And I think that's what Marco Rubio and Donald Trump are looking for, is a sort of fresh batch of leaders in Venezuela that are willing to work with, frankly, American oil companies.
1: Mm. You know, anytime you do that, you run the risk of like, okay, you have a policy initiative and you've rolled out your military assets, you've deposed a leader. So you own the policy on paper, but you don't own the back streets in the rural heartland of this country. Yeah. So what happens, as we saw in Iraq and Afghanistan, the locals can be easily turned to think that, well, now this is an anti-colonial, an anti-imperial initiative, and get out the big, bad American Westerners and fight for your right to party.
0: Yeah.
1: Do we run the risk of these, and what's the group I've heard about? Colectivos? The people that are loyalists to Maduro? Do we run the risk of them running around the street saying, look what America's trying to do to you? It's stealing our natural resources. Like, do they run this risk of this whole thing going sideways now on the back streets? Because people are like, yeah, I don't want to get ripped off by an American.
0: Yeah, no, there's definitely a risk there. And there are many Venezuelans who are understandably upset by this and upset by the instability that their government is going through right now. You know, even if everything goes according to plan, I've been told that America's reception in Venezuela is going to be icy, to say the least. There's going to be a bit of an uphill battle there. But it's also telling that there hasn't been like riots in the streets. There hasn't been like a resistance organization or insurgency kicking up in Caracas or elsewhere. You haven't seen any of that. And what can we take away from that? I mean, maybe it's that people are, you know, kind of okay with him going. You know, he may have outlived his welcome. Not for me to say, but that there haven't been like widespread protest movements or whatever. It seems like maybe it's not the biggest thing over the long term. But I mean, it remains to be seen. I mean, you're right. Like, all of this could go sideways very quickly.
1: So, like, basically, if the average Venezuelans dating.

0: daily life doesn't radically improve, or at least feel like it's on the road to improvement, those people that were pretty impartial or frankly disgusted by Maduro, they could easily be swayed to be like, yeah, 6 months in, a year in, life just gets even worse. They could be convinced that this whole thing was, you know, bad, and it's the dang Americans' fault.
1: Yeah, I mean, the VP was sworn in after Maduro was kidnapped, and it remains to be seen how much popular support she's going to have. But right now, she has some support. Yeah, I mean, it's a sort of transitory time for the Venezuelans, and I mean, I understand that everyone feels very nervous down there.
0: And it just kind of echoes of GWAT to me, because I'd imagine in all those cities, there was a time when they were like, yes, Saddam Hussein's gone, thank you. And then it's impossible to get your daily life done. And a year and a half later, you're like, what have you done?
1: It becomes, you know, even the people who supported you, you know, who didn't like Saddam or didn't like Maduro, but then 5 years later, they're like, why are the Americans still here? Yeah. Like, why are you still in my country? I don't get it. What are you doing here? And, you know, we can say that it's not colonialism, but if you have 100,000 American soldiers in South Vietnam or in Iraq, or if you put a lot of troops into Venezuela, that feels a hell of a lot like colonialism to the people that live there. And sometimes we don't really understand that as Americans.
0: Now that's where we'll leave it for this week. But to hear the full interview with Jack Murphy about this covert mission, you got to check out the CBS Eye on Veterans podcast. And for more incredible national security reporting, you got to check out Jack Murphy on the High Side at highside.substack.com. I'm Navy veteran Phil Briggs, and we'll be back again next week with more stories from our incredible military vets on CBS Eye on Veterans.
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7: 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I'm Edward Siegel, author of Crisis Ahead and the Crisis Casebook. 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
17: I'm Wendy Gillette. Spain's health ministry says the first passengers have started disembarking from the MV Hondius in the Canary Islands. Three people who were aboard the ship have died from the Hanna virus, and five others are infected, according to health officials. The head of the World Health Organization says he understands why people are concerned.
18: We hear you. We understand.
17: The strain of the virus, only found in parts of South America, can spread from person to person, generating fears that it could cause an outbreak similar to COVID. But health experts say the risk to humans is low.
18: That's why I came here, to be on the side of the people, because saying things from far could be easy. But I had to come here because this is very, very important for the whole world and for the people of Tenerife as well.
17: The 140 passengers and crew will be under strict quarantine to prevent further spread. CBS's Remy Innocencio.
19: Small boats and health workers will quickly ferry small groups of passengers ashore, everyone wearing masks and PPE. They'll then board buses and head straight to the airport.
17: 17 Americans are among the more than 20 nationalities on board.
19: For those 17 American passengers, once they're at the airport, they'll board a charter plane from Nebraska. It'll then fly back to Nebraska, and everyone will be put into isolation at the National Quarantine Unit.
17: No one on board the ship is currently showing symptoms of the virus. The U.S. is awaiting an Iranian response to a possible peace deal to end the war between the two countries. CBS's Holly Williams spoke to Middle East expert Dr. Ha Hellyer.
20: Do you think that the Iranians are slow-walking negotiations because they believe they have a strategic advantage?
21: It's really difficult to tell if they are purposely delaying or if they are simply reacting to the very erratic kind of engagement from Washington on the negotiations.
22: President Trump vowed to carry out more attacks on Iran if it doesn't agree to a peace deal quickly. But Iran said it does not pay attention to deadlines and is still reviewing the U.S. proposal.
17: President Trump now has at least six major construction projects underway or in the works in Washington.
23: President Trump took time this week to inspect his renovations on the National Mall, one of the many changes he's making around the Capitol in his second term.
24: Making progress, huh?
23: President Trump is overseeing a sweeping overhaul of some of Washington's most treasured landmarks. And this week, he shot back when asked why he'd focus on these projects.
24: You know why? Yeah. Because I want to keep our country beautiful and safe.
17: CBS's Aaron Navarro. This is CBS News.
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0: 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A lot of people don't know enough about Alzheimer's and dementias. 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
3: Is an Iran peace deal in jeopardy because of new attacks in the Strait of Hormuz?
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5: Tennessee becomes ground zero for partisan gerrymandering. I'm Joan Jones.
6: Jeffrey Epstein's suicide note is released as Commerce Secretary Howard Lutnick's questioned by lawmakers.
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8: Remembering the life and legacy of Ted Turner, I'm Clayton Neville.
9: A United flight strikes a pole on the New Jersey Turnpike.
10: I'm Mike Hempen.
11: 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I'm Sue Aller.
2: Marco Rubio exchanges gifts with Pope Leo.
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2: 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I'm John Trout. Iran appears to be stalling on responding to the peace deal offered by President Trump, and the president says there could be a deal next week. But all of this as Iran on Thursday attacked three Navy ships in the Strait of Hormuz, and the U.S. military retaliated with airstrikes on Iranian military facilities. Correspondent Rich Johnson reports that Thursday's incidents, ones that the president downplayed as a love tap, are stoking fears the attack and counterattack could derail both the talks and the ceasefire.
3: The U.S. Central Command says its forces intercepted what it called Iran's unprovoked missile, drone, and small boat attacks on three U.S. Navy ships. The U.S. says none were hit, while Iran says its attacks did do some damage. The Navy responded with its own attacks on at least two Iranian targets, calling the action defensive. The attacks come as one observer says there's actually been progress toward reaching an agreement.
4: There's some very important sticking points. Some of them are going to be very, very challenging to overcome. But there is a prospect for actually getting this resolved.
3: But that was before Thursday's attacks, according to Trita Parsi, founder of the Washington-based Quincy Institute for Responsible Statecraft.
4: It remains to be seen if that optimism will now evaporate as a result of what just has happened.
3: Parsi's comments courtesy of Al Jazeera. As the talks continue with Pakistan as the intermediary, President Trump faces three challenges: U.S. politics and the backlash over rising gas prices, the U.S. reputation around the globe, and how this will influence his upcoming summit with China's leader, Xi Jinping. Former South Carolina Republican Congressman Patrick McHenry says China is a very interested observer, thanks to
13: the impact of Iran on and Iranian oil in particular on the cost of everything in China and China's dependency on the Iranian regime and China's funding and military and technological support of the Iranian regime.
3: McHenry's comment courtesy of Bloomberg News. The president wrote on social media Thursday night, this does not signal an end to the ceasefire. He called the U.S. attacks a love tap. But White House optimism over ending the war is tempered by a new CIA report leaked to the Washington Post. It says that Iran can survive the U.S. naval blockade for at least 3 to 4 months before facing more severe economic hardship. I'm Richard Johnson.
2: Following this week's Supreme Court decision on Louisiana's congressional districts, several states immediately embarked on redistricting plans of their own. Tennessee Governor Bill Lee has quickly signed into law newly redrawn congressional maps voted on Thursday in a special session of the state legislature, which eliminates the state's lone majority Black Democrat district. Joan Jones has the story from Nashville.
5: Over the raucous objections of the crowd in the chambers, Republicans in the Tennessee legislature passed a law that redraws the state's congressional map and divvies up the county where Memphis resides into three separate districts, all of them Republican, and it carves out the only Democrat district in the state. State Senator London Lamar.
10: This is not about making Memphis matter. Memphis already mattered. Memphis matters in our economy. Memphis matters in the history of our country. And Memphis matters because we have a vote and representation in Congress that's being stripped today.
5: However, that seat, what had been the 9th Congressional District, has been represented by an older white Jewish man for the past 19 years, Steve Cohen. State Representative Justin Pearson, who regularly spars with Republicans, ended up in a confrontation with Tennessee State Patrol troopers working to clear the gallery of disruptive protesters. Not long after that bill was passed and signed by the governor, the Tennessee NAACP said it had already filed a lawsuit. Congressman Steve Cohen pledged to sue too. Tennessee became the 9th state to adopt new House districts after last week's Supreme Court decision that limited the use of race when drawing congressional lines. The lawsuits are flying in Florida, too, where Governor Ron DeSantis also signed a newly redrawn map. Louisiana Governor Jeff Landry has postponed that state's midterms to allow time for lawmakers to amend its maps. Alabama is considering a map that would allow one additional Republican seat. And in South Carolina, Republican state House members have proposed a new U.S. House map. It could also give the GOP one more seat. I'm Joan Jones.
2: Secretary of State Marco Rubio in Italy meeting with Pope Leo at the Vatican. Correspondent Nicole Winfield reports the meeting comes after President Trump's criticism of the pontiff.
14: Welcome to the Vatican.
15: Secretary of State Marco Rubio spent about 2.5 hours in the Vatican. He met first with Pope Leo and then with the Cardinal Secretary of State, Pietro Parolin. The State Department says that they did discuss the situation in the Middle East and the need for a durable peace, but the real visit was to underscore the strong bilateral relationship between the United States and the Holy See. This visit came after weeks of sparring between President Donald Trump and Pope Leo, with Trump criticizing Leo's call for peace and dialogue to end the Iran war. By the end of the audience, it appeared that at least the tensions had come down a little bit.
16: This is all a right. Baseball guy, but and it has the seal of the State Department. So, okay. It what to get someone who has everything? I thought a Christian.
17: Olive being, of course, plant of peace. There's this, the coat of arms here of pontificate here.
15: Secretary Rubio presented Leo with a crystal football with the seal of the State Department on it, and he joked that he knew that Leo was a baseball guy.
2: Nicole Winfield reporting. An alleged Epstein suicide note released, and remembering Ted Turner when America This Week returns after these messages.
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1: 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Oh, I'm extremely glad I did it. It was one of the best things I could have done for myself, I think.
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2: Welcome back to America This Week. I'm John Trout. A federal judge has released the purported suicide note left behind by Jeffrey Epstein. Jim Roop reports the release comes the same day Commerce Secretary Howard Lutnick is questioned by the House Oversight Committee looking into the Jeffrey Epstein investigation, a closed-door hearing that may have raised more questions than answers.
6: The note left behind by the late sex trafficker reads, quote, time to say goodbye, end quote. Epstein's cellmate says he found the note in his cell after Epstein's 2019 suicide. It's handwritten, one page. It also reads, they investigated me for a month, found nothing, and adding no fun, not worth it. The New York Medical Examiner's Office ruled Epstein's death a suicide by hanging. Meantime, Commerce Secretary Howard Lutnick has voluntarily sat before the House Oversight Committee, giving a closed-door deposition on his relationship with Epstein. And as Committee Chair Republican Representative James Comer said, got to the bottom of some inconsistencies in some of Lutnick's past statements.
7: We're really sincerely trying to get the truth. Our goal is to provide justice for the victims.
6: Among those inconsistent past statements is Lutnick saying he cut all ties with Epstein in 2005, yet in 2018, there was found email correspondence between Lutnick and Epstein. Comer says, however,
7: what I've seen, we're going to ask him all these questions, and we'll let the American people judge whether the credibility was damaged or not. At the end of the day, I haven't seen wrongdoing in the email correspondence.
6: Comer does admit, though, credibility is an issue.
7: He wasn't 100% truthful with whether he or not he had been on the island, so we'll see.
6: Democrats in the meeting went after Lutnick.
23: And Howard Lutnick lied to the American people. And today's transcribed interview is part of the ongoing cover-up because the American people deserve to see the video of what's taking place in there. They deserve to see the sweat on the secretary's brow as he struggles to answer basic questions about his lies to the American people.
6: Virginia Democrat Suhas Subramaniam calling for Lutnick to resign.
24: That was absolutely mind-boggling what we just heard in the room. He was evasive, nervous, he was dishonest. He would not admit to lying, which he clearly did. He said he was never in the room with Jeffrey Epstein ever again after the first time he met him. Yet he then admitted that he was in the room with Jeffrey Epstein. I had to ask him whether he and I were in the same room just now because I couldn't understand his meaning of we were in the same room together.
6: Comer claims Lutnick has been very transparent. I'm Jim Roop.
2: The media world is remembering the life of the person who created CNN and once owned baseball's Atlanta Braves. Correspondent Clayton Neville reports on the passing of Ted Turner.
8: Ted Turner, perhaps most well-known for creating CNN, a 24-hour news network that revolutionized TV news. He's also the man behind TNT and TBS family of networks. According to a statement from Turner Enterprises, the 87-year-old died peacefully on Wednesday, surrounded by his family. Tributes pouring in.
25: Large and colorful, also great words to describe the life of Ted Turner. You might also use maverick and visionary.
8: Longtime Turner sports anchor Ernie Johnson paid tribute on the ESPN NBA broadcast.
25: The way we all watch sports in general can be traced in part to the influence of Ted Turner. And here in Atlanta, his name is revered by all of us who have had the chance to work for him.
8: Turner was also the owner of the Atlanta Braves and other pro sports teams.
25: As you walk across the broadcast campus on our way to the studios, you will pass a large and colorful mural of Ted. It adorns the mansion, the original building that housed TBS and later CNN.
8: Turner eventually sold his networks to Time Warner and left the business. He called his TV successes the greatest achievement of his life. His reputation in the business, wide-ranging. The View's Whoopi Goldberg paid tribute on the ABC show.
3: I don't know whether y'all are aware or not, but Ted Turner passed away this morning. Media mogul, creator of CNN and TCM, philanthropist, environmentalist, really great guy. He was 87. A titan, a real titan.
4: Yeah.
3: So, go on, man. You earned that.
8: President Trump released a statement about Ted Turner, calling him one of the greats of all time and referring to him as a friend. The media mogul was married three times, including a marriage to actress Jane Fonda. Before his 80th birthday in 2018, Turner revealed that he had Lewy body dementia. He survived by his five children, his 14 grandkids, and two great-grandchildren. I'm Clayton Neville.
2: The U.S. Supreme Court has now cleared the way for women to get access to an abortion pill by mail, putting the brakes on a lower court ruling. Washington correspondent Sagar Magani is following details.
9: The Supreme Court has restored broad access to an abortion pill. The order temporarily allows women seeking abortions to get the drug mifepristone at pharmacies or in the mail without going to the doctor. Those rules had been in effect for years until a federal appeals panel last week imposed new restrictions. Most abortions in the U.S. come through medication, usually a combination of mifepristone and another drug. Their availability has blunted the impact of abortion bans in most GOP-led states after the High Court overturned Roe v. Wade 4 years ago. Sagar Magani, Washington.
2: The National Transportation Safety Board and FAA are looking into how the landing gear tires of a jumbo jet arriving at Newark International Airport in New Jersey somehow clipped a highway light pole and a delivery truck before touching down. Correspondent Mike Hempen following that story.
11: A United flight strikes a pole on the New Jersey Turnpike. Authorities say the United Airlines passenger jet was arriving from Venice, Italy, when it hit a light pole on the New Jersey Turnpike Sunday afternoon. It was about to land at Newark Liberty International Airport. The plane was carrying 221 passengers and 10 crew members. It landed safely, and the airline says no one on the plane was injured. New Jersey State Police say a landing tire and the underside of the plane also hit a truck. The Port Authority of New York and New Jersey says the driver of the truck had minor injuries. The National Transportation Safety Board is investigating. I'm Mike Hempen.
2: Students and staff at hundreds of school districts, colleges, and universities, including Harvard, Penn, and Duke, have been the victims of a massive cyber data breach. The breach involves infrastructure. The parent company of Canvas, a web-based learning management system used daily by educators and students for coursework, assignments, and communication. Thousands of institutions and millions of users have reportedly been affected. Harvard said users of their site were redirected to a cyber criminal group called Shiny Hunters, which claims to have stolen the data from 9,000 schools and is demanding a ransom. A teen busted for an Oklahoma mass shooting, and Dolly Parton takes a break when America This Week returns after these messages.
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11: A teenager is under arrest in Oklahoma following a mass shooting at a party that left 22 people hurt and one teen dead. The latest on the story from correspondent Sue Aller.
33: More than 80 shots rang out at a party near Arcadia Lake, Oklahoma, leaving one person dead and more than 20 others injured. Police in Edmond say 18-year-old suspect Jalen Davis has been arrested in connection with the mass shooting. Investigators say he turned himself in on Wednesday and is now facing an upgraded felony murder charge following the death of 18-year-old Aviana Smith Gray, a high school senior who was preparing for graduation. Edmond Police Chief J.D. Younger told KOCO 5 News the arrest came together quickly.
34: And within 60 hours, Edmond detectives arrested Mr. Davis. To be clear, Mr. Davis's arrest is not the conclusion of the investigation.
33: Authorities say 6 juveniles, some as young as 15, were among those injured. Officials report that most victims have since been treated and released, but a few remain hospitalized. Investigators say Sunday's party had reportedly been promoted on social media and drew a large crowd to the Scissortail Campground Pavilion. Authorities believe the violence began after an argument escalated into a confrontation involving rival gang members. Police say multiple people fired weapons and at least one additional suspect may still be outstanding. I'm Sue Aller.
2: Legendary music superstar Dolly Parton shared what she called her good news and a little bit of bad news about her health. Correspondent Ed Donahue reports the 80-year-old's health issues will impact her upcoming Las Vegas shows.
35: Dolly Parton has canceled her previously postponed Las Vegas residency. The reason? Health issues.
36: And I will always love you.
35: Dolly Parton is 80 years old and says her immune system and digestive system got all out of whack over the past couple of years. She also mentioned problems with kidney stones.
36: Some of the meds and treatments make me a little bit swim-headed. As my grandma used to say.
35: Parton says doctors tell her it's all treatable. She said she is still working on opening her museum and hotel in Nashville.
36: And I am spending a lot of time writing and reworking on my Broadway musical. It's called Dolly, a true original musical.
35: Parton first postponed her Vegas residency in September. She performs on occasion, but hasn't toured since 2016. I'm Ed Donahue.
2: That's our show for today. America This Week is produced by Jeff McKay. I'm John Trout. This is Westwood One.
37: Hey,
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7: The security clearance process is complicated. Policies are confusing, continuous vetting is expanding, and national security professionals everywhere are asking the same thing. What does this mean for me? Whether you're applying for your first clearance or navigating new reporting requirements after years in the system, the questions aren't always easy, but the answers matter. That's why we're here. This is Security Clearance in Security on Federal News Network with host Lindy Kaiser of Clearance Jobs, federal employment lawyers Elizabeth Baker Pham of KCNF, and John Barry of Barry & Barry, PLLC.
8: 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This is a radio show where we explore the human side of national security, careers, creativity, and stories, and the stories that shape them. I'm really excited today to be talking to Jacob Centeno. He is the founder of Poor Bear Stories, a mission-driven storytelling company rooted in faith, patriotism, and deep connection to the military and intelligence community. We've had the privilege of working with Jacob and his team at Poor Bear Stories on our Clearance Jobs Connect events. I've also been privileged to get to know him through the Iron Butterfly Media Project and their documentary. He's built a platform that's not just about content. He captures meaning. He does documentaries, intelligence community projects, supports the special operations family and nonprofits. So I love everything that he does. I'm really privileged and excited to be able to chat with him and have him on the show today. So Jacob, thank you for joining me, being willing to chat with me.
9: First of all, that's the best introduction I've ever had. So thank you. If just for that introduction, I'm already happy.
8: You're there. We can end it now. I mean, you know, start on a high note, but I think it's going to get better. So I like to let people introduce themselves. So you probably see me speak at conferences, you know that. Like, I don't like it when the moderator takes up all the time introducing people. I kind of, again, because we're storytellers, right? I kind of like to let people tell their own stories. So for folks who might not be familiar with Poor Bear Stories, talk about your start as a company, that storytelling platform, as much of your personal story as you want to get into it. We probably don't even have time to unpack even half of it, but kind of Poor Bear Stories, what got you to filmmaking and that passion point?
9: Yeah, I like working in threes. So if I had three points to make about who we are, how we came to be, the first point would be my grandma. My grandma is a storyteller in our family. Growing up, she was like the first one around to have like a VHS, you know, camera recorder, and she videoed everything. She was incredibly annoying, and we have the VHS tapes to prove it. She put a camera in front of everybody's face. That truly left a huge footprint in my life, and I honestly believe that I got that gene, just that need to like tell stories and capture stories. I got that from her. And then the second part is I had a lot of opportunity and I'm super blessed, but God didn't let me have my dreams immediately, right? Like, he didn't let me get my hands on a camera. I had to go through life first. And so the second point is I walked through life looking at other people who had cameras or access to video and always wanted it, like always desired it. It just always interested me. So all through high school, even middle school, on projects and stuff for class, like I always was looking at people that had cameras and was just like had that kind of like empty feeling or that wanting. And then so finally, the third point that I would make is I really got my foot in the door here in Orlando 9 years ago. And honestly, it was after I met my now wife, Katie. I think God just needed me to be where I needed to be first before he could allow me to jump on my path. And so I had enough like portfolio work and home videos and travel videos to pitch to this ad agency here in Orlando. And they were desperate, so they hired me. And really the rest is history. From that point on, I basically, bread and butter, was just shooting, editing videos all on my own. I did hundreds. Eventually, I just had the confidence from that to want to start my own company. Once I started my own company, I mean, the doors kind of just opened. I didn't know how many people around me like would just support me. And, you know, Special Operations Warrior Foundation, Angels of America's Fallen, like they were some of my first clients, these people who had supported the Gold Star community for all my life, or since my dad had been killed in action. You know, they had supported me, and now I was starting my business, and they were the first ones to say, like, we want to hire you to do our video. And that was just like, I just can't express how grateful I am for all those people.
8: I love that. So talk about that, because I think there's some people, right, you know, the special operations community, being a Gold Star family member, losing your dad, that's a part of your personal story, right? And I feel like some people kind of gravitate towards that mission because that's a part of their identity, and some people pull away from it. So how has it been like? Because I think a key focus of yours, right, is supporting the special operator community with video projects. I think you have a big tie in there. How has that been, even, you know, in your story, really being in that community, still telling those stories when it's probably an area of big loss for you as well?
9: So I think that the special operations community is very, a lot of them will know, like, I don't know how to describe this, but they aren't necessarily the most vulnerable people. You know, I think they're just really trained to compartmentalize so much of their life. And what I kind of realized after being, you know, a lot of these organizations that support special operations warriors invited me into the fold and to do work for them. And so that put me in front of operators, active, you know, retired. And to be able to talk with them, one thing that I discovered very fast was that knowing who my dad was, knowing that I was a Gold Star, immediately disarmed them. And so I was like, how are these interviews going so well? Like, how, I don't understand. Like, how are these guys just like opening up to me and giving me everything? Right. And it was because who I was immediately disarmed them. And so that was something that really surprised me. And just like, it was always an honor working with them. And so, yeah, I mean, that's really, I think the main takeaway for me is I feel so honored and grateful to hear so many of their stories and like just being vulnerable with me and just having the opportunity to kind of share a depth of that community that most people aren't accustomed to. And I think that God just gave me that platform that I'm going to be able to do even more with that going forward.
8: No, I love, I mean, because we talk about, you know, the communications then therefore can be very rigid. So I do think there is, I feel like, you know, that point about, yeah, disarming them by being like, you know, you're a part of that community and you understand things that even the people that you're interviewing don't fully grasp. And it kind of leading with that vulnerability and humility probably kind of helps to open that up. Is that kind of a part of the storytelling process? Because kind of even talk about that, right? When you're working with documentaries, companies, brands, how do you kind of, because that's what I love about you, is you're really good at what you do. You're super talented. You connect. But when you're, you know, I've seen it from Iron Butterfly and some, being in those rooms, you're really good at like helping kind of advise and pull out some of those storytelling arcs. How do you develop that as a craft?
9: So I think it really does go back to my grandma and just the boldness of how God made her and how God has made me and just crafted me. I hired a coach a couple of years ago, Sarah Davis. She's awesome. She also works in a community. And, you know, I was like in the middle of building my business and managing a team. And she was really helping me to see like a lot of my weaknesses and my strengths. And it was like the first time I ever really got to see that. And what she helped me to understand was that I really lean into my strengths and I have like just a blind confidence about everything that I do. And she helped me see that not everybody is made that way, and that it takes communication and true leadership to bring your team with you. And that was something that I had to work on. So part of it is like, I do kind of feel like I was born with it, but also like the circumstances just growing up and maybe a rougher part of San Diego or not having a lot of things and just really seeing that, like watching the kids at my really nice elementary school have a lot of nicer things, have time with their dad. And while my dad was, you know, away or deployed, or my mom and dad divorced when I was 5. And so that played a huge role in it. But I think not having a lot and doing my best to be resilient and overcome, because children are resilient, it just made me stronger and it gave me like this blind confidence in life, or it reinforced it. And so today when I go after stories, like one thing that I love about it is I'm not afraid to shy away from anybody, any interview. Like no person, no story is bigger than me, is gonna like intimidate me. I'm always just in pursuit of the story. It's really bad business, but I can't stand working with people who aren't authentic. Like, I think I'm like self-sabotaging when it comes to working with brands that are like not authentic. And it's just, that's the story part of me. Like, I am always trying to find the authenticity, the genuine part of people and their stories. And it's not worth it to me. We just don't have enough time. I think losing my dad at, you know, 15, I just kind of realized like it's a waste of time just not to be who you are, right? And not to give that people that version of you.
8: No, I mean, I don't own my own business, but I have a solid philosophy of not wanting to work with jack wagons and wanting to work with, you know, people that are building each other up. And that's what's, I mean, the benefit of the national security community, right? I feel like you've talked about this too, in terms of your video projects, you kind of have tied into that national security IC mission. And it does seem to attract those people who do put like service over self, who have those passion points. And it's not to say like everybody in national security is perfect, but there is something that kind of refines the storytelling and gives you that common like language to build off of. And I think that's something that I see as like a great, you know, example of your success, is like you understand this industry, this world. And when we're looking for people at clearance jobs, right, to work with on projects, having somebody who understands that is pretty key. And I feel like you've talked about that too. Like, I think as a small business owner, scope creep, right? Wanting to do everything, but then having to refine and say, hey, no, this is what like I'm really passionate about, what I enjoy, what I'm good at, and doing those things. How have you, again, refined and gotten rid of some of the things that, to your point, aren't projects that are the things that are going to, you know, that you're going to be passionate about?
9: Yeah. I mean, I think the point that I really grab onto there is, it's like the passion about it. Like, you can't give this passion to other people. I'm in the sort of video production community network, right? Like, I am connected to companies all across the nation and globe. We have a really strong network. We run ideas, but you know, it's just like super evident. And I've even brought a lot of them into my work as contractors, but it's just super evident that not everybody has the same passion that I do for this community. That's actually been like a mirror for me in a lot of my career. When certain stories or organizations come to me, they don't have the budget, but they just have the heart. They have the passion for the community. That's my weak point, right? Like, that's where it's really hard for me to say no. And like, I typically can't say no. And I have a really good track record of saying yes to all those, you know, with Forrest on the way, my wife's like, you need to stop saying yes to a lot of this stuff. But I love it. And it's like my heart, and it's what my dad gave his life for. He gave his life for this community, for this nation. It was service, and he signed the dotted line. And so I have an immense respect for people who do the same or who answer that same calling in whatever capacity. And I also think I just have a very curious heart. Like, I think that's what drives a lot of it, is I'm always trying to discover those different just parts of service for a nation. And honestly, the intelligence community has been such a joy to see how this community is such a reflection for the special operations community. You know, it's like, yeah, you guys have, you know, door kickers on one side who are breaching and carrying weapons and going to the most remote, dangerous parts of the globe, putting themselves in like direct harm's way. But then you have this community of gatekeepers and safeguarders who are protecting the very fabric of everything that we like depend on here at home. And it's like, it's just amazing to just discover the different parts of this community that, you know, of defenders.
8: But to your point, like the storytelling, I find this is interesting, right? We see so much video activity out there. So I feel like, and you know, you're talking about trust, and I don't know if you said authenticity, it can kind of be a buzzword, but like that trust factor of video. And that's what I find now with all of the AI videos, and I'm not opposed to AI, but all of the other, and I've seen for like probably 5 years, the growth of content out there. There's almost so much content. What I really want is quality, trusted content. And that's kind of what I see you're able to provide through kind of a storytelling art. Can you even like, as a video creator, talk about that, like me, you know, is that something that you've had to wrestle with or think through, like people wanting to do like a quick and easy project versus one that's like requires the depth and that storytelling? And but I feel like that's what draws me in, is wanting to hear that depth and get some quality when there's so much out there that's just not super high quality.
9: Yeah, super astute observation. I think it's there's a lot of depth to it, but I think that one culture that really just embodies it well is the Japanese culture, with just like the art of perfection and craft and imperfection, like perfection in imperfection. And like, I can't help myself, like, you know, funny enough, I just finished working on the highlight video edit for Connect West San Diego. And I spent like a ridiculous amount of time. I watch every single keynote and panel over again, sometimes multiple times. That's actually one thing that's really interesting about what I do in the craft, is I think I become like a student because I rewatch everything so much. And so I learn my community even better. So I'm rewatching all the panels and I look at every single soundbite, and then my mind just like looks at what is the thread or what is the story. And AI can actually do an incredible job of bringing together a story, right? Like, we have some incredible tools where you can click, give me a story, and hey, ChatGPT, give me some threads, and can we pull this? And I'm still obsessed with watching every single clip and like understanding what I think is the true thread, the true story, or the true heart of whatever it is we're trying to say. You know, it's an interesting industry because we can put out this piece that I spent so much time on and it not really resonate or do well with the community, where AI can just chomp and chew and spit out hundreds and thousands truly. And, you know, a percentage of them can do well. So that's the day and age we're in. But I don't know, I'm just obsessed with kind of like the imperfection of it, the perfection of imperfection. And I can't help myself. I know I can use AI tools, but I just like, I would rather watch every single keynote and really decipher for myself what the true message is, and then put that piece of myself out into the world for other people to watch or experience. And then you hope that piece will resonate in some capacity.
8: That's super encouraging. Well, I have like post-event sadness. I don't know if this happens for you, like post, like, you know, filmmaking, like the creative arc, right? I feel like the highs of like being in an event, and then I crash afterwards when it's done. But I literally felt like we had, you know, we recorded that interview right after Connect, and it was just such a nice like chance to be reflective and to like be, oh, like we, you know, we did something good here. We accomplished something good. And that's, I mean, even just like bring it back to like what you do, it's become an anchor of what we do at all of those Connect events, right? Because I feel like as someone who's putting on events is not my primary job, but as someone who's doing it on the side, I feel so much pressure to tell the story and to have the right people in the room. But I feel like when you're there, then I know the story gets to carry beyond that. So it almost like lets me like relax a little. Because we had that same thing. Aisha Bo came to Connect and she was fantastic. I think she's coming back to Reston this year. She'll be back. But I was like, oh man, her story was so good. I was like, if it just, and sometimes it's good. Like we actually, this is a whole, we don't live stream our events. And that's because I sometimes feel like the magic of like, we want to encourage people to be there in person. And we like that. Like there is something still magical about being in person in the room. Then there is almost something too, you can capture it afterwards. And I like being able to do both, but being able to do both separately, if that makes sense. So you're telling a certain story in the room, and then you're able to, I mean, and I don't, you edit, you know, like for our videos, it's not the same as editing a documentary. You're kind of just editing for content, but still like there's something, there's a professional polish on it, right? Before we get to present it. I love being able to do both of those things. Like having the live moment and having you there for that, and then also recording it and being able to capture and send it out into the world in a different, in a slightly different way. I don't know. I think that's always a special thing.
9: Yeah, it's great. It's like, it's a nice priority to have. And there's certainly a ton of value in just like documenting the process, documenting the investment, documenting the people that like showed up. There's a lot of benefits. I don't mistake that it's just so about people and you. That's why your events are successful, is because you're a people person. And so like, yeah, I just like 100%, like this is obvious, but my job is not the priority, right?

0: insane. You know, the events just keep getting bigger and bigger, and like the keynotes keep getting better and better. And that's because of you and the people in your network and the trust that you have, and you do not let them down. You make it worth their time and you celebrate them, and that's evident. And so they keep coming back. So, you know, that's the important part for sure.
1: Life's hard, right? So we can have a little levity and have a little fun and honor each other. And that's, again, that's why I love what you do. I love the art and the creativity and the craft of storytelling. So when I find a spirit animal in the craft of like bringing stories together, I feel like we need to highlight that because that is national security, right? It's not all just, you know, budgets and mission priorities. It's an ecosystem made up of people all doing things and all leveraging and using their stories for the greater good. And you highlight that in what you do at Poor Bear Stories. So I'm excited to honor you on the podcast today and hopefully, you know, expose a few more people in our Federal News Network and ClearanceJobs ecosystem to the great work you do. Because that's what it's all about, right? Lifting each other up and highlighting what everybody's doing. And again, our stories matter and you're a storyteller. So I love that. So anything else that I didn't ask about, I've probably eaten up all of my airtime, but I do appreciate your time and want to, you know, make sure if there was something else you wanted to convey that I didn't ask that you could tell us.
0: Yeah. So I would love, you know, as a first-time father here in the next month, I would love a mother's wisdom for my first boy.
1: Oh, you're asking me for wisdom on the podcast. I was asking you for a final anecdote. I think I said this before. I feel like you're a fantastic human, and so that's what parenting requires, right? There's no perfect parent. I mean, you know my arc for it, so I feel like any advice is going to fall flat. Follow Christ, follow your heart, love your kids well. If you lead and if you parent with love, 100% the rest takes care of itself. So it is an honor and privilege to know you, and I'm excited to like be one of your cheerleaders walking from afar with you as you start this parenting journey. It's going to be awesome. You're going to have a great time, Jacob. And I can't, you're not just, I mean, I expect, you know, Poor Bear Stories kids at Connect events down the road. We'll give them a pass. They don't have to come, you know, your wife can come bring the babies. I don't know. It's always a family friendly environment, as you've seen.
0: I'll reciprocate with one final point. For me, I think at a time when there's so much uncertainty and just growing up in a time just where there's a lot of fear and then just uncertainty in this community and industry specifically. I mean, I was just with the deputy commander of SOCOM this week, and you know, I'm still very much in the community and get to spend time with these guys and kind of hear their perspective on the current state of things. And I place all my hope and peace and joy in God. And I just encourage everybody to run to God, and I truly do have peace and joy despite everything or anything that is going on in this industry, even in my business, and it works amazing for me. And so I just would be remiss if I didn't give that to anybody who's listening right now. I just pray that anybody who's listening, that, you know, if they're lost, if they're in a point of their life where there's uncertainty or doubt or fear, that they would consider looking to God.
1: Amen. It's too much to bear on our own, Jacob. I need help. So, thank you again so much for being on the show. Thank you for being a part of our ClearanceJobs community and everything we do. I appreciate the stories that you tell, the community that you're a part of, and everything again that you've done for us and with us. It's been such a great conversation. I love that storytelling isn't just entertainment, it's a tool for connection, understanding, and mission impact. So for all of our listeners, if you haven't checked out Poor Bear Stories yet, now is the time. And as always, thank you for tuning in to Security Clearance Insecurity.
2: 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I'm attorney Elizabeth Baker Pham, and I'm here with Lindy Kaiser of Clearance Jobs. And today we are talking about buy now, pay later. If you've shopped online in the last few years, you've seen the option, I'm sure, to split your purchase into four easy payments. It's popular, it feels low stakes, and it's especially common with younger consumers. But it's really important to think twice about these programs if you have or want to have a clearance. This is a problem where it doesn't feel like debt. And the primary issue or the leading issue is psychological, right? People don't think of it as debt. It seems really low stakes, but then it can build up. So people will use it for small purchases, would they otherwise maybe think twice about, but multiple buy now, pay later, or BNPL commitments can stack up. And the cumulative picture can look like financial disorganization, even when no single purchase seems that significant. So there was actually recently a report by the Consumer Financial Protection Bureau at the end of last year, and they looked at data across about 5 years starting in 2019 and found that BNPL loans have increased each year. And in 2023, the estimated value

0: of those loans was about $45.2 billion. And the number of users also increased, right? So it's not just the amount of money that people are borrowing, but the number of people. So for example, in 2022, there were roughly 48 million users. And then in 23, it was 53.6 million.
1: I'm shook. I feel triggered when you said this, because first of all, I would never say that I would do layaway, but I keep getting those offers every time I'm shopping. And they kind of make you feel dumb for not doing it. I'm going to be honest. Like if it was like, well, if you get, and it's like, well, yeah, I could space this out. Maybe that would be easier. Maybe it would be better. But to your point, as much as it's being served up and as, you know, depending on what your consumer patterns are, like, I'm glad that you flagged this because I've been tempted. But credit scores and financial issues and consumer debt is what trips up so many applicants. And so if you have an easy way to avoid it, I mean, that's obviously, but you know, I got to do a shout out because again, as a girl who likes to do a lot of online shopping, is there ever a time, is it okay? Is it just if you get behind on the payments, if you're signing up for these or you have these, should you go in and pay them off right away? Because now you're like anxious about it, or what's the issue that you're looking at or seeing it from?
0: I'm looking at it more from the proactive, protective stance, right? I agree. Maybe not the $10 purchase, but you know, the sort of the other things when I see that the offer, I'm like, 0%, like over the, you know, cell phone companies now, right? Like get the brand new iPhone, pay it off over 2 years, right? They are really attractive. But I feel financial, as we've discussed, right, day in and day out, right? Financial issues are the number one reason people lose their clearance, and they are the saddest cases to me. I just feel, I think, protective over people who may be getting into a situation that they don't see coming, and especially because it's so popular among younger consumers. And as I'm sure you've seen in the financial cases, sure, there are plenty that are this big catastrophic thing happened. I didn't see coming. I had a big medical bill. I was hospitalized, right? But there's also the, it just got out of hand. And those are the things that people don't see coming. These things, if you don't pay them within the allotted time, do have interest that kick in, right? And now, as of last year, sometime in 2025, it didn't used to be that they were reported on credit reports, but now they are. That was a change in 2025. And it doesn't change the significance of the debt, but it just clicked, I think, for me at that point, how big of an issue this could be.
2: 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Thanks again for tuning in to Security Clearance Insecurity with your host, Lindy Kaiser of Clearance Jobs, Federal Employment Lawyers, Elizabeth Baker Pham of KCNF, and John Barry of Barry & Barry PLLC. Join us next time as we continue breaking down the policies, the pitfalls, and the questions every clearance holder has, even the ones you're afraid to ask your security manager.
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8: I'm Wendy Gillette. Passengers are now disembarking from the MV Hondius cruise ship in the Canary Islands after a hantavirus outbreak on board. Three passengers have died and five others contracted the virus.
9: I'm Remy Innocencio in Tenerife, the Canary Islands. Spanish health official told us that everyone on board has done health screenings before arriving. Everyone, to their knowledge, is still asymptomatic. But they are not taking any chances here in Tenerife. Workers taking people off the ship are wearing masks and PPE. After they take their first steps on land and they go through more screenings, it'll be quick onto buses. Bus drivers here are also wearing PPE. Then it's on to the airport and then onwards home.
8: More than 20 nationalities are on board, including 17 Americans. The outbreak has sparked fears that this will be a public health crisis similar to COVID. But the World Health Organization says person-to-person infection is rare and the overall risk is low. CBS News Chief Medical Correspondent Dr. John LaPoop.
10: You're seeing the PTSD that a lot of us have after the pandemic brushing up against reassurance from the WHO and others. It's not reassurance that's helping to keep us safe. It's the public health system that does measures like contact tracing and, when needed, quarantine.
8: It's not a sunny Sunday to celebrate Mother's Day in many parts of the U.S. CBS News meteorologist Andrew Kozak has the forecast.
11: Heavy rain and potentially some localized flooding across the Gulf states, but it is the Midwest. Oklahoma with the hail, the tornado threats. Are the tornado threats now start to cross over the Red River into northern Texas? The damaging wind, we could see that across a larger scale area as we get into the day. Arkansas and Louisiana, and also hail. That is going to be a very big threat for places like Dallas to San Angelo. In fact, by Sunday afternoon, storms continue on a line from Dallas to Temple, Waco, and Austin. We could be looking at, once again, some big severe weather chances for Texas for your Mother's Day.
8: And speaking of Mother's Day, CBS's Stacey Lynn interviewed an expert.
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20: Today I'm delighted and honored, actually, to have Jen Sabata, a leader for guiding innovative and emerging technologies to high growth and for helping mission-focused organizations adopt capabilities that strengthen national security and public sector. Jen has earned a reputation for bridging worlds that don't always move at the same speed emerging technology and government missions needs, while staying grounded and having a people-first leadership approach. Jen, first off, it's wonderful to have you here. Thank you for joining us.
21: Thank you so much for the invitation. I'm really looking forward to our conversation today.
20: So, Jen, you know, you began your career in the military. An environment where mission clarity and teamwork are definitely essential. What drew you to serve? What was the call that gave you the passion to join the military and then stay in for several years?
21: You know, it's a story that most people don't believe or understand because I did spend 25 years in the military, but it actually started with high school sports. And the reason why I start there is that I wanted to play sports in college. And I knew I wanted to play sports in college, but I wasn't quite sure where I wanted to play. And the service academies, West Point and the Air Force Academy, were two universities out of the several universities that offered me a scholarship. And I went and visited both of them. I thought they were both really interesting, but I had no experience with the military at all. My grandfathers were both doctors in World War II. I had an uncle that was in Vietnam. And other than that, I had no one else in my family that had ever been in the military. And so when I was trying to make my decision of where I was going to go, my dad and I sat at the kitchen table. And he laid all of my opportunities out, all of my scholarships out on the table. And he looked at me and he said, Jen, if you don't go to a service academy, you'll never know what you missed. And you can never go back. But if you don't like it, you can always leave and take one of your other scholarships or go to a different school and pick up another opportunity. And so to me, at the time, I said, you know what? It's a free education. If I don't want to play basketball after a year, I don't lose my scholarship. If I get hurt, I don't lose my scholarship. If it's just not for me, I don't lose my scholarship. So yeah, I think this is where I want to go. So I went to the Air Force Academy, and it was not easy. It was the first time that I had been challenged physically, emotionally, mentally, spiritually. And to me, it instilled something in me that made me think beyond myself. And, you know, as a high school kid and as a teenager, oftentimes we're very focused on ourselves. And so it opened up an entire new environment for me and a different way of living, believing, thinking, and serving. And so I thought, well, you know what? I really enjoy this. I want to serve, but I thought I was going to serve for 5 years and be done once my commitment was up. But over time, that desire to continue to do better and to continue to make a difference and to be able to enable others to make a difference just continued to grow. And that's what led me to where I am today, you know, 25 years in the military and then an additional almost 7 years in the private sector, still supporting the public sector. And it's because of my desire to make our government even better and the nation and the world even a better place to live.
20: Military leadership teaches you to prioritize both the mission success and the well-being of your people, especially on the battlefield. How do those lessons continue to influence you, how you lead today in private sector?
21: You know, it's always interesting when people try to make a comparison between being in the military and being in the private sector and how different they are, how vastly different they are, is how often people put it. And oftentimes people have a stigma that people don't transition well from the military into the private sector because of the nuances of being in the government. I, on the other hand, would say, like you say, it is not that different, that you still are driven by the same basic principles of leadership, people first, treating people with kindness, but also understanding their need, understanding how they need to grow, being able to talk to them about growth, having the hard conversations. Those are all skills that I learned in the military and that I apply to today. A leader, a manager, they're very similar. A manager may be, you know, doing a little bit more button pushing or pencil pushing numbers, but in reality, if you add that personal feeling and that personal connection to it and understanding where people come from, you now have turned a manager into a leader. And that is where I like to reside, in understanding where people are coming from, trying to empower them to be the best that they can be, and then enable them to do that with minimal oversight and guidance from me.
0: Something that is a little bit unique, though, Jen, is that you, when after you left the military service, you built a career around helping innovative small startup companies succeed in public sector and the national security space. And there's very few people with your background that have the leadership position that you own. What did you learn about translating mission need to these new innovative technology solutions and you know, change in government in general sometimes happens slow, but technology, the clock speed of technology is much faster now than it ever has been before.
21: I think we're seeing accelerate even as we're speaking. You know, things are moving faster and faster and faster. I think the hard part is that some people who are in these innovative companies don't know how to match the speed of government. And so teaching them about outcomes, and that it's not about forcing your technology into their organization. It's about how you solve their problems and how you get to the outcomes that the government wants. And lo and behold, when you're able to show the value that you bring, not just that a technology that you want to sell, the government is so much faster at adoption. They will take chances. They will do proofs of value. They'll give you research money. They will do all sorts of things to bend over backwards before you even get to a contract or get to a program of record, which so many people think is the key, the golden key to success. And so starting from that use case, the problem, and how you add value are really what makes the difference and sets those young emerging technology companies apart.
0: So you do it by creating a vision, telling a story. I mean, that was a very vivid answer. So there must be a trick to this.
21: So one of the things that I usually do is when you come to a new company is you ask them, like, what do you do here? And then they start in the ones and the zeros. They say, no, what is it that you actually do? How do you do it? And what drives you? Like, what is your heart's desire? Is your heart's desire to code a program? No, your heart's desire is to solve acquisition problems, or your heart's desire is to save lives on battlefields, or your heart's desire is to make data processing faster so that we can get to decisions faster. And so you need to make sure that you are couching and describing what you do based on why you are driven to run this company and be in this company, as opposed to the thing that you're actually building and trying to solve. And so when you start from that place of value and that drive, you can create all sorts of stories, and then you ask questions. It's all about asking your customer, and that's usually the government customer, questions. What are your pain points? What is your biggest challenge? What frustrates you on a day-to-day basis? What do you wish you had? What are the things that drive you crazy about people who are selling to you in the government? So there's a list of questions and many of them that continue to grow as you get answers, and then you build the next question. It's sort of like the five whys. Why are you doing this? Why are you doing this? Why are you doing this? Why are, you know, five times over and over and over again to get to the point where you get to the true meat of the reason for what they are doing and what they need.
0: So you've on the other side of the equation, you also have really developed a reputation where you've identified really up and coming technologies. Matter of fact, I should buy stock based on where you're going. From an AI enabled analytics to autonomous capabilities that can support national security missions. Those are, you know, trajectories that normally don't naturally come together, but you seem to have a good signal that tells you where this innovation is needed and how it can be applied. So tell me a little bit about how you identify technologies to help in these kind of circumstances.
21: So I have sort of two different things that go on. One is I love science fiction and I love to read. And so sometimes your brain starts to get a little excited when you read something in a story and you think to yourself, huh, how could that be applied in the real world today? So, for example, there's a book called Burn In, and it is written by two very well-known defense tech storytellers. And when you read their book, it talks about robots and how they help society and sort of what happens when things happen in the book. I won't tell you exactly what happens in the book. But when you start to think about it, you start to think about, how could that actually help change the world? And now we look at today and we have companies that like Figure and others that are building humanoid robots that are actually able to do things. And so when you shift science fiction, or I'll say sort of, you know, ficant is what they call it, like fictional intelligence, when you shift that to use cases that are talked about in the government, you put a different spin on the technology. I think the same thing when you look at quantum is another example. Quantum technology is something that people are like, oh, it is never going to get here, or it's like 30 years away. But when you bring it down to its smallest levels and you look at what are the problems you're trying to solve, hey, I'm trying to solve for GPS denied environments. Like, how do we navigate? We have the Ukraine, we've got Israel and Iran, and GPS denial and spoofing and jamming going all over the place. How do you solve for a very small problem with a technology that doesn't have to have a huge capability, but a very narrow scope? And start with that narrow scope and gently over time build on that capability to get you to an enterprise type of capability. And so you don't have to solve it all at one time, but you have to think about how can you use things differently.
0: I'm speaking with Jen Svoboda. After break, we'll talk about leading through change and innovation in a high-stakes environment. You're listening to Leaders and Legends on Federal News Network. I'm Aileen Black.
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22: 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That was a big deal in the 19th century as the United States expanded westward. Eventually, its competitors caught up. Once the Transcontinental Railroad was completed in 1869, the U.S. Post Office could transport mail directly to California just as quickly. The Pony Express wasn't here for a long time, but earned its place in history for an innovative approach to better serve the American public. Jory Heckman, Federal News Network.
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0: Welcome back to Leaders and Legend in Government on Federal News Network. I'm Elaine Black, and today I'm talking with Jen Sabata. Jen, government agencies are especially under pressure right now to modernize while maintaining security and reliability. The push for AI is over the top right now, in particular with this administration, which I might want to add for some good reasons. But how do you help organizations adopt AI and autonomous capabilities without losing trust, accountability, or mission assurance?
21: This is something that everybody is facing right now because AI is everywhere and everybody thinks you can put AI in anything. One of the things that has come out of the World Economic Forum this year was Julie Sweet, who is the CEO of Accenture. And she talked about human in the lead. Rather than human in the loop, human in the lead. And I think it's a really good example of how we should be thinking about artificial intelligence, especially as we build strategies and we're trying to minimize risk and increase trust. And the idea is that if you modernize and you shift to this idea that humans are in the lead and are really putting the foundation down for AI, then AI will be built and developed with the processes in place in order to have that risk mitigation, the trust factors involved, and understanding that it's not about the human being in that loop, and every once in a while it comes around in the loop, but it's always there doing the push and pull with AI. If we don't have trust in AI, then the technologies that we're building become meaningless. If we are unable to accept risk, then those technologies also become meaningless. And so we have to have the balance between the trust and that risk in order to be able to drive the innovation forward.
0: You know, when I look at AI tools, I look at them that they're a tool that needs to be leveraged. They're not necessarily the answer. Like Julie said, the human in the lead. Do you find that most people are thinking that AI is the answer versus how to leverage? And if you do agree with that, how do you help guide them to understand that, AI is a tool, it can make mistakes. It's the human that needs to use it correctly.
21: I think there's two camps. I think there's the camp that says AI is the answer to everything. And then there's the camp that says AI can't be trusted and should be used for nothing, especially in government. I think we have sort of the entire spectrum for what that is. And when we're looking at the camp that says, hey, AI should be used for everything, I would say, I don't agree. Like, do we want machines to make those decisions that are based on values, morals, and ethics? Probably not, especially when you're talking about doing bombing or having cyber attacks. Do you want a cyber attack to happen just because an AI determined that one small intrusion warranted an entire takedown of a country's power grid? Probably not. But on the other side, you have those that say, no way, no how. I don't want AI involved in anything. And you have to tell them that without AI, we lose knowledge because AI has the ability to pull knowledge together. It has the ability to assess. We have the ability to really evaluate based on that assessment. And that's where we come into place. But why should we be the ones doing the assessments and pulling all the information together and doing that quantitative work when we should be doing the qualitative work? So we need to move away from the what is happening to the why it's happening and what's next.
0: I've read several reports that showed, especially in battlefield decisions, what what it, the leverage that was very positive about using an AI tool was its ability to be able to do a broad search and be able to do it in a very speedy manner and provide the information that's needed for that analysis. How do you explain to users as they're looking at adopting this, how to put that equation in, that risk assessment on when you use that AI and when you rely on it?
21: What I would tell people or ask people is, have you done a Google search lately or a Bing search or whatever your search tool is? And they'll say, of course, I do it every day. And you say, well, have you noticed that your responses have changed as to what you get in your search results? And they'll say, well, you know, sometimes I notice they're better. Sometimes there's like a paragraph or information at the beginning that might be a little bit longer. I said, that's all AI. You use AI in everyday environment. You use AI to help you with the decisions that you make day to day, like what restaurant you're going to go to, or how you should repair your toilet that the plumbing is broken. It's all based on AI. And as you said, it pulls the information together. It helps to you so that you don't have to know the exact words. How many of us remember when you had to put quotes around your search engine when you were doing initial searches on the internet in order to get a Boolean versus serial versus, you know, all the different types of logical searches that were out there? And so for people to be able to understand the risk, they also have to understand how it's already used in day-to-day living and how they think about risk for their day-to-day lives. And when they start to think about it in that perspective, they have a different view of AI in their work environment. And they now see it as something that enables them to be better at what they're doing and enables them, like you said, to have more information and to have a better way to evaluate what is going on.
0: You've worked across startups, across different government and mission communities. Sometimes it's difficult, especially in the government, to be able to evaluate and get started on risk just because of the nature of the beast. How do you align both stakeholders and other people in the community that have to lean into that adoption and to apply it? How do you, evaluate that and execute?
21: I think the first thing you need to know is what the role is of every stakeholder that is out there. If I use what I do today in operational technology is a very complex type of technology. It's protecting all of those cyber physical systems, all your valves, your knobs, making sure that the chlorine in your water, that the chlorine valve opens long enough so that your water is safe enough to drink and that it closes when it shouldn't so you don't get chlorine burns. Or that your power grid stays on. But when you think about who actually runs an OT network, there's the OT specialist who is like a cybersecurity specialist. There's a plant manager who makes sure that the lights stay on and that all the things are running. You have usually IT people who are different from OT because IT cares about reliability. Then you have leadership. And oh, by the way, you may even have like safety people. So for example, if you're looking at somebody who runs a port system or a bridges and tunnel system, they are concerned about the safety of the people on the roads and in those environments. And so understanding first what those roles are and then understanding what they care about helps you to identify what risks matter to them and how you describe what you can do to mitigate the risks across the board with your technology for each of those individual use cases, responsibilities, and drive them together to understand what the ultimate mission is that they're trying to work towards. And once you're able to bring them together, then you're able to identify how to mitigate the risks across the board.
0: And I'm going to pull this back a little bit. And I want to look at leaders today. And it's a very complex time to be a leader, especially when you're applying new technology. But leaders need to be decisive and make a decision quickly because things are moving so quick. But at the same time, extremely empathetic. How do you maintain that balance when the stakes are so high and timelines are so compressed?
21: It's a really hard thing to do. Sometimes you have to go with your gut. You know, there's the leadership gut that's always out there. Is the, oh, does this feel right? I'm not sure. If it doesn't feel right, it's probably not the right decision. The other thing is that leaders don't make a decision based on the information that they just received 2 minutes ago. There's been a collective of information that they have been gathering. Maybe they've acknowledged that they were gathering it, or maybe they don't acknowledge they were gathering it because they didn't realize it was important at the time. But as you are a leader, you start to put things together that help you to create a rubric for how you make decisions, but then also enables you to know who you can trust, who you can rely on. And as I always say, is you always have the option to phone a friend, whether it's the person that you work with or somebody that is a mentor of yours. And making a decision doesn't happen in a vacuum. It happens through information, data, and data gathering. It happens through conversations with people. It happens with what's happened historically and what the outcomes are. And then finally, what are the consequences when you look at all of the different ways that this could end up? And putting that all together to create the decision that you make.
20: 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I'm Aileen Black.
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20: 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I'm Aileen Black, and today my guest is Jen Sabata. Jen, leadership roles in national security and emerging technology are extremely demanding, never more than today. As a mom, as well as a leader, how has parenthood shaped the way you think about priorities and perspective? I know it's changed the way that I lead people. Not that I treat them like kids, but it's given me a greater appreciation. What about you?
21: Yeah, there's a couple different things. I would agree with you that it's changed my perspective. My kids are older now. They're both in high school, but I still feel an obligation to be a mother and to be present. I think that the idea of work-life balance is a fallacy. It doesn't exist. We, in reality, make choices. What's important in the moment? It could be what's important this year, this month, this week, this minute. But you decide at that time what is more important. You set boundaries on both your kids and on your work, because your kids have to have boundaries just as much as work has to have boundaries. And sometimes I think people forget that. They let their kids run all over them, when in reality, kids have to have boundaries too. And they like boundaries, just like work likes a boundary. You know, the CEO that calls you at 4 o'clock on a Sunday afternoon just because they want to talk, you have to tell them, like, sorry, I'm with my kids today. I can talk to you in 3 or 4 hours. And guess what? They don't actually call you because they just picked up the phone because they didn't have anything else to do. So that's one thing, is that you have to figure out where the mix is based on the time and day. The other one is, I think it's made me more empathetic. It's made me more empathetic for the people who work for me, who have kids, and who don't have kids. Because we often forget about the people that are single or that are, you know, married without kids, that they have challenges just like the rest of us. It may be a pet, it may be a parent, or it may be just that they've got other things going on in their lives that are just as challenging. So we have to be able to look at everyone, treat them as unique, treat them as people who matter and that are a part of your team, just like your family is a part of your team.
0: Have you already had any leaders in your past that really either taught you how not to behave or how not to set boundaries, or, you know, vice versa, that really have set, you know, the kind of leader that you are today?
21: I think that there's a couple. On the good side, there are the people that listen. And I find that sometimes listening and active listening is a very challenging thing to do. And I talk to a lot of young people that I mentor, people that work for me, about listening. They go into a meeting and they think they have to talk in order to feel like they're smart. And I use the acronym WAIT. Why am I talking? And I say, sometimes you have to wait, and it has to be an uncomfortable wait in order to get to the meat of what you're saying. And so having leaders that have taught me that has been very valuable. The other thing I would say is that people who don't respect your time. I've had leaders who don't respect your time. They show up late to meetings, or they don't show up at all and they don't cancel. They call you at all hours of the day or night, regardless of whether or not the world is on fire. I mean, after being in the military and actually supporting combat operations and being in intelligence and protecting people's lives, when somebody calls me just because they want to know if I've worked on the briefing that's due in 5 days, is not important to me. And they need to be able to discern when there's a life issue and when there's just a nice to have. And so that's given me perspective on how to lead, and showing both sides of where leaders that I've worked with are good and bad.
0: You brought up mentorship a few moments ago. You know, I think as a woman leader, it's extremely important to be a mentor. How do you choose, or how do you work with mentors, or do you have a mentor program that you work with? Tell us a little bit about that.
21: So for me and people who mentor me, I will say that I haven't had a lot of what I would call traditional mentors, where we have a set agreement where we meet once a month and we have a conversation. But I will reach out to people and ask for advice. And I typically personally seek out people who are experts in the things that I'm having a challenge with, whether it's a challenge over a period of a month, whether it's, hey, I'm going into command, and so who should I be talking to in a command position, or I'm going to go run a new business unit. How do you run a business unit? No, wait, how do I work on this issue? On the flip side, as a mentor instead of a mentee, I look for people who often approach me because they want to have a relationship. And then I ask for them, like, what's your goal? What are your goals for this relationship? Because I just don't want it to be a free-for-all. I usually also have a set start and stop based on those goals, because if you are mentoring somebody, there has to be an outcome that you're trying to achieve. And I know I've talked about outcomes before, and outcomes are really important in many things. And so having a mentorship relationship that way. And then if I see people that are out there in the wild, as I call them, who I think are just really great people that might need a little bit of support, I'll ask them if they're interested in a call, and we'll offer time and we'll go from there. But I think it is important. It's something that we all need to do. and especially in national security, is as you transition. I actually mentor a lot of people as they transition out of the military, and I'll help them for the 3 or 4 months while they're in that process. And then I may not hear from them again until they're changing jobs. Or they might come back to me and say, wow, your guidance was horrible, or your guidance was great. But it's something that we should do and should give back for.
0: Something you said earlier really resonated with me. You talked about realizing that everybody has their own kind of sometimes a poo show going on, right? And that you need to understand that it's not just your world of what life balance is about, but it might be, you know, a parent or a dog or, you know, other types of issues, health issues. Burnout in work in the workforce today has never been higher. Some really serious challenges, especially with the world as it's changing so quickly as it is today. What role do you believe as a leader you need to build in your culture where people feel that safety of being able to ask for support or trusted, you know, to be able to say these things are an issue and are motivated to reach out?
21: I think the first and foremost, you have to set the example. So on the 3-day weekend, actually take the Monday off. And if you're not taking the Monday off, fake that you're taking the Monday off and schedule all your emails for 10 a.m. on Tuesday morning. Don't bother your team. Take PTO. Take your paid time off. Take your leave if you're in the military. Don't be the martyr that has 200 days saved up because you're just too busy and too important. Also remind them that they need to take time off. It's not just an example based system. It's a, hey, I noticed that you haven't taken any time off lately. What are your plans for the summer to take some PTO? How long are you going to take off? You're going to take a week off? I hope you are, because that's what I would love to see you do. The other thing is, I often tell people, like, there is no clock watching in my organization. I expect you to get done what needs to get done when you can do it in that time. So if it needs to get done in the next week, but you have a really bad day tomorrow because you've got 5 doctor's appointments and your dog threw up, okay, fine. Take the day tomorrow, do what you have to do, as long as you get done what you need to get done. I'm going to treat you like an adult because you can make decisions and you know how to prioritize. And it's not my time to question unless you miss a deadline or if the quality of your work is not what it should be.
0: I'm speaking with Jen Savada. After the break, we'll reflect on leadership lessons and the advice to the next generation. 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I'm Aileen Black.
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20: Welcome back to Leaders and Legend in Government on Federal News Network. I'm Elaine Black, and today I'm joined by Jen Sabata. Jen, as we talked before, you were in the military at the beginning of your career. You've led the military and helped advance emerging technologies in supporting defense and national security missions. How do you see leadership evolving as AI and autonomy reshape the future of missions to execute, especially, you know, some of the missions around drones and some of the things that are happening? The clock speed of technology is happening so quick. This is really a big challenge.
21: It's a huge challenge. And I think that leaders need to understand technology, not be afraid of it, and be able to use it. I'll give you an example. When I was a young major, I worked for a one-star general. This one-star, we all had email. We'd had email for probably 10 years. We had all sorts of other technology. I was working in intelligence, and so we had collection systems. We had all sorts of crazy things. But this general officer wanted his emails printed out because he didn't know how to, quote, work email well enough. And so he would have his hundreds of emails printed out every day. He would handwrite his responses, and his executive officer would type them in every day and send them off as replies. I don't understand how somebody can lead when you can't access and use the technology that's given to you that enables you to be more efficient, effective, and overall just understand what your current workforce is dealing with. So that's the thing I would say first and foremost is understand the technology, use the technology, and then last but not least, be able to evaluate the technology so that you know whether or not you're being hoodwinked by what people say it can do versus what it can do, and then being able to weed out all of the chaff that's in there.
20: Everybody has an aha moment in their career where you look back and you realize that was a defining moment for me. Good or bad, right? Sometimes the most biggest learning opportunities is where you make a mistake. Sometimes the biggest learning opportunities is when something breaks free and you're successful. Do you have any aha moments like that in your career that just stand out?
21: I think there are probably two moments. One is when I came to the Pentagon in 2016, I was working for Lieutenant General Dash Jameson. She was the Air Force A26. And I was responsible for helping to bring small to medium businesses into government, but also working with think tanks, universities, and nonprofits to try to figure out what information they had that the government wasn't accessing and using. What I realized at that point in time is that there was such a wide range of information that nobody even considered as valuable because it wasn't produced internally in the government. To me, that was a huge aha moment. It's where I got into design thinking. It's where I got into understanding and learning about agile software development methodologies, really started to dig into new technologies and how they could apply in government use cases. That has led to me where I am today. Really, that's sort of the start of that journey. I think as a corollary to that is my last job in the Air Force, I was in talent management, and I was trying to help build a new talent management framework for all of Air Force intelligence. What started happening is I had people reaching out to me because they knew I was possibly towards the end of my career saying, hey, we want you to come run our talent operations organization, or we want you to be our CHRO, or we want you to run talent acquisition. And I realized deep down inside, I did not want to do talent. I didn't want to be in HR. That was not my passion. It wasn't my calling. I was doing this job because I was passionate about the specific use case and the specific guidelines that we were creating, and then I needed to get out of talent very quickly, or otherwise I was going to be pigeonholed in it, possibly for the rest of my life. And so that's when I decided to retire and join my first early stage startup, which was working in the intelligence community, helping with software development and running sprints and cloud migrations and doing all sorts of other things. And if I wouldn't have made that pivot when I did, I might not be here today because I might be doing talent acquisition or something else. And so I think, you know, towards the end of my career, those would probably be the two biggest ones that influenced where I am at this moment.
0: Let's take a moment and talk about that, because there's so many people out looking for jobs right now. The job market is pretty tough, but it's even tougher on a lot of veterans. So what would be your advice to somebody, especially wanting to get into technology? I mean, the market that doesn't seem to be as

0: narrative. You can't go into an interview and say, I like to lead people and I'm a really good manager and I can build strategy. It's a, I love to get my hands dirty and be a doer. That's first and foremost, because you don't need a leader. You need understands and can do and lead at the same time. The second thing I would say is start to dabble in different types of technology and figure out what you like. I think that there's enough free courses out there in AI, in cloud, in cyber, in pick a thing, quantum, and do that. Go to LinkedIn Learning, go into some other platform, Coursera, whatever it may be, and do some classes. And then once you start to get the itch, maybe do some formal certifications. Take an AWS certification, a Google Cloud, an Azure, an Oracle certification. Get your CISSP. Look at other types of things that are out there that will enable you to show that you still like to learn, that you're able to learn new concepts, and that you are invested in you as a person and in helping the company that you want to go to.
1: So I'm going to take a step back. You have kids that are in high school. I have four kids, and my youngest is going to graduate from college this year. What advice would you give somebody starting to enter that job market? A lot of kids believe everything should be lined up. And let's face it, none of our careers were straight lines, right? So what would be the advice you'd give that next generation?
0: Yeah, so I'll tell you a little story. So I am going to Abu Dhabi in about a week to go to the Forbes 30 50 Women event. So they bring the 30 under 30 women together and the 50 over 50 women together. And there's a week-long event where there's speakers and activities and other things just talking about issues, topics, whatever it may be. I'm actually taking my 16-year-old daughter with me. And the reason why I am is because I want her to see that at 30 or under 30 and over 50, that there's people who still don't have it figured out. And they've still been successful and they've still done pivots and they still have a life that is meaningful and fulfilling. And I think that's the biggest thing I would tell people who are just graduating or are in struggles in life right now is that you don't have to have it figured out, that life will continue to change. You as a human continue to change. You develop, you grow, your preferences change. And so what's more important is that you feel fulfilled, and it's not about what everybody else thinks you should be doing. It's about what makes you happy and what enables you to live the life that you want to live.
1: Final question. You are at a trajectory over the last couple of years and a point where you get to see a lot of different technology companies. Where do you think the hottest area is?
0: So I think there's two. I think quantum is really going to accelerate here, especially quantum computing. I think quantum sensing is already on its way up, up, up because the capabilities and technology are there. Quantum computers, on the other hand, because error correction is getting better and better, and the qubit numbers are getting higher and higher for logical and physical qubits. So the two are going to intersect at some point in time in the near future, and we're going to have quantum computers that can actually do a lot of work. The misnomer is that quantum computers do all the work. That's not true. They're actually built for certain types of problems. They can't solve everything. They still can't add 2 + 2 faster than a classical computer. The other one, I think, is robotics and autonomous robotics. We are building software with all of this AI that we have that is becoming more and more reliable, secure, trusted, and having less concern, I think. I think it's just because it's becoming more adaptable that whether it's an autonomous vehicle or an autonomous robot, that both of those are going to continue to accelerate and accelerate in defense use cases in particular.
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4: 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Eventually, its competitors caught up. 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

Nearly 400 years ago, English clergyman George Herbert wrote a poem titled Love, which reads, "Love bade me welcome, yet my soul drew back, guilty of dust and sin. But quick-eyed love, observing me grow slack from my first entrance in, drew nearer to me, sweetly questioning if I lacked anything. A guest, I answered, worthy to be here. Love said, you shall be he. I, the unkind, ungrateful? Ah, my dear, I cannot look on thee. Love took my hand and smiling did reply, who made the eyes but I? Truth, Lord, but I have marred them. Let my shame go where it doth deserve. And know you not, says love, who bore the blame? My dear, then I will serve. You must sit down, says love, and taste my meat. So I did sit and eat." As we navigate the complexities of life, there may be times when we feel unworthy to sit and dine with God's great gift of love. But as God's children, we are never too unworthy to approach Him and partake of His gracious love. As C.S. Lewis once observed, it's often in those moments when we notice the dirt that God is most present in us. A man I know received an invitation to attend a worship service. He accepted, though he felt awkward, having not regularly attended in many years. He arrived on time, but feeling out of place, couldn't bring himself to go inside. Anxiety and doubt began to build, and so he chose not to enter. Instead, he walked the grounds, circling the building. Eventually, he found himself at the entrance once again. Looking through the chapel doors, he noticed an open seat. With all the courage he could gather, he walked in and sat down. A hymn began to play, one he recognized. As the music continued, he felt known to God. The last time he had heard this hymn was at his younger sister's funeral years earlier. He felt an immediate connection to her and to heaven. He smiled and settled into the love that enveloped his heart. God's love always, always bids each of us welcome. And when we feel least worthy to enter, that may be the very moment He is inviting us to sit and eat.

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Until we meet again, may peace be with you this day and always.

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5: The security clearance process is complicated. Policies are confusing, continuous vetting is expanding, and national security professionals everywhere are asking the same thing. What does this mean for me? Whether you're applying for your first clearance or navigating new reporting requirements after years in the system, the questions aren't always easy, but the answers matter. That's why we're here. This is Security Clearance in Security on Federal News Network with hosts Lindy Kaiser of Clearance Jobs, federal employment lawyers Elizabeth Baker Pham of KCNF, and John Barry of Barry & Barry PLLC.
6: 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This is a radio show where we explore the human side of national security, careers, creativity, and stories, and the stories that shape them. I'm really excited today to be talking to Jacob Centeno. He is the founder of Poor Bear Stories, a mission-driven storytelling company rooted in faith, patriotism, and deep connection to the military and intelligence community. We've had the privilege of working with Jacob and his team at Poor Bear Stories on our Clearance Jobs Connect events. I've also been privileged to get to know him through the Iron Butterfly Media Project and their documentary. He's built a platform that's not just about content. He captures meaning. He does documentaries, intelligence community projects, supports the special operations family and nonprofits. So I love everything that he does. I'm really privileged and excited to be able to chat with him and have him on the show today. So Jacob, thank you for joining me, being willing to chat with me.
7: First of all, that's the best introduction I've ever had. So thank you. If just for that introduction, I'm already happy.
6: You're there. We can end it now. I mean, you know, start on a high note, but I think it's going to get better. So I like to let people introduce themselves, which if you probably see me speak at conferences, you know that. Like, I don't like it when the moderator takes up all the time introducing people. I kind of, again, because we're storytellers, right? I kind of like to let people tell their own stories. So for folks who might not be familiar with Poor Bear Stories, talk about your start as a company, that storytelling platform, as much of your personal story as you want to get into it. We probably don't even have time to unpack even half of it, but kind of Poor Bear Stories, what got you to filmmaking and that passion point?
7: Yeah, I like working in threes. So if I had three points to make about who we are, how we came to be, the first point would be my grandma. My grandma is a storyteller in our family. Growing up, she was like the first one around to have like a VHS, you know, camera recorder, and she videoed everything. She was incredibly annoying, and we have the VHS tapes to prove it. She put a camera in front of everybody's face. That truly left a huge footprint in my life, and I honestly believe that I got that gene, just that need to like tell stories and capture stories. I got that from her. And then the second part is I had a lot of opportunity and I'm super blessed, but I didn't necessarily, God didn't let me have my dreams immediately, right? Like he didn't let me get my hands on a camera. I had to go through life first. And so the second point is I walked through life looking at other people who had cameras or access to video and always wanted it, like always desired it. It just always interested me. So all through high school, even middle school, on projects and stuff for class, like I always was looking at people that had cameras and was just like had that kind of like empty feeling or that wanting. And then so finally, the third point that I would make is I really got my foot in the door here in Orlando 9 years ago. And honestly, it was after I met my now wife, Katie. I think God just needed me to be where I needed to be first before he could allow me to jump on my path. And so I had enough like portfolio work and home videos and travel videos to pitch to this ad agency here in Orlando. And they were desperate, so they hired me. And really the rest is history. From that point on, I basically, bread and butter, was just shooting, editing videos all on my own. I did hundreds. Eventually, I just had the confidence from that to want to start my own company. Once I started my own company, I mean, the doors kind of just opened. I didn't know how many people around me like would just support me. And, you know, Special Operations Warrior Foundation, Angels of America's Fallen, like they were some of my first clients, these people who had supported the Gold Star community for all my life, or since my dad had been killed in action, you know, they had supported me. And now I was starting my business and they were the first ones to say like, we want to hire you to do our video. And that was just like, I just can't express how grateful I am for all those people.
6: I love that. So talk about that, because I think there's some people, right, you know, the special operations community, being a Gold Star family member, losing your dad, that's a part of your personal story, right? And I feel like some people kind of gravitate towards that mission because that's a part of their identity, and some people pull away from it. So how has it been like? Because I think a key focus of yours, right, is supporting the special operator community with video projects. I think you have a big tie in there. How has that been, even, you know, in your story, really being in that community still, telling those stories when it's probably an area of big loss for you as well?
7: So I think that the special operations community is very, a lot of them will know, like, I don't know how to describe this, but they aren't necessarily the most vulnerable people. You know, I think they're just really trained to compartmentalize so much of their life. And what I kind of realized after being, you know, a lot of these organizations that support special operations warriors invited me into the fold and to do work for them. And so that put me in front of operators, active, you know, retired. And to be able to talk with them, one thing that I discovered very fast was that knowing who my dad was, knowing that I was a Gold Star, immediately disarmed them. And so I was like, how are these interviews going so well? Like, how, I don't understand. Like, how are these guys just like opening up to me and giving me everything? Right. And it was because who I was immediately disarmed them. And so that was something that really surprised me. And just like, it was always an honor working with them. And so, yeah, I mean, that's really, I think the main takeaway for me is I feel so honored and grateful to hear so many of their stories and like just being vulnerable with me and just having the opportunity to kind of share a depth of that community that most people aren't accustomed to. And I think that God just gave me that platform that I'm going to be able to do even more with that going forward.
6: No, I love, I mean, because we talk about, you know, the communications then therefore can be very rigid. So I do think there is, I feel like, you know, that point about, yeah, disarming them by being like, you know, you're a part of that community and you understand things that even the people that you're interviewing don't fully grasp. And it kind of leading with that vulnerability and humility probably kind of helps to open that up. Is that kind of a part of the storytelling process? Because kind of even talk about that, right? When you're working with documentaries, companies, brands, how do you kind of, because that's what I love about you, is you're really good at what you do. You're super talented. You connect. But when you're, you know, I've seen it from Iron Butterfly and some, being in those rooms, you're really good at like helping kind of advise and pull out some of those storytelling arcs. How do you develop that as a craft?
7: So I think it really does go back to my grandma and just the boldness of how God made her and how God has made me and just crafted me. I hired a coach a couple of years ago, Sarah Davis. She's awesome. She also works in the community. And, you know, I was like in the middle of building my business and managing a team. And she was really helping me to see like a lot of my weaknesses and my strengths. And it was like the first time I ever really got to see that. And what she helped me to understand was that I really lean into my strengths and I have like just a blind confidence about everything that I do. And she helped me see that not everybody is made that way and that it takes communication and true leadership to bring your team with you. And that was something that I had to work on. So part of it is like, I do kind of feel like I was born with it, but also like the circumstances just growing up and maybe a rougher part of San Diego or not having a lot of things and just really seeing that, like watching the kids at my really nice elementary school have a lot of nicer things, have time with their dad. And while my dad was, you know, away or deployed, or my mom and dad divorced when I was 5. And so that played a huge role in it. But I think not having a lot and doing my best to be resilient and overcome, because children are resilient, it just made me stronger and it gave me like this blind confidence in life, or it reinforced it. And so today when I go after stories, like one thing that I love about it is I'm not afraid to shy away from anybody, any interview. Like no person, no story is bigger than me, is gonna like intimidate me. I'm always just in pursuit of the story. It's really bad business, but I can't stand working with people who aren't authentic. Like, I think I'm like self-sabotaging when it comes to working with brands that are like not authentic. And it's just, that's the story part of me. Like, I am always trying to find the authenticity, the genuine part of people and their stories. And it's not worth it to me. We just don't have enough time. I think losing my dad at, you know, 15, I just kind of realized like it's a waste of time just not to be who you are, right? And not to give that people that version of you.
6: No, I mean, I don't own my own business, but I have a solid philosophy of not wanting to work with jack wagons and wanting to work with, you know, people that are building each other up. And that's what's, I mean, the benefit of the national security community, right? I feel like you've talked about this too, in terms of your video projects, you kind of have tied into that national security IC mission. And it does seem to attract those people who do put like service over self, who have those passion points. And it's not to say like everybody in national security is perfect, but there is something that kind of refines the storytelling and gives you that common like language to build off of. And I think that's something that I see as like a great, you know, example of your success, is like you understand this industry, this world. And when we're looking for people at clearance jobs, right, to work with on projects, having somebody who understands that is pretty key. And I feel like you've talked about that too. Like, I think as a small business owner, scope creep, right? Wanting to do everything, but then having to refine and say, hey, no, this is what like I'm really passionate about, what I enjoy, what I'm good at, and doing those things. How have you, again, refined and gotten rid of some of the things that, to your point, aren't projects that are the things that are going to, you know, that you're going to be passionate about?
7: Yeah. I mean, I think the point that I really grab onto there is, it's like the passion about it. Like, you can't give this passion to other people. I'm in the sort of video production community network, right? Like, I am connected to companies all across the nation and globe. We have a really strong network. We run ideas, but, you know, it's just like super evident. And I've even brought a lot of them into my work as contractors, but it's just super evident that not everybody has the same passion that I do for this community. That's actually been like a mirror for me in a lot of my career. When certain stories or organizations come to me, they don't have the budget, but they just have the heart. They have the passion for the community. That's my weak point, right? Like, that's where it's really hard for me to say no. And like, I typically can't say no. And I have a really good track record of saying yes to all those. You know, with Forrest on the way, my wife's like, you need to stop saying yes to a lot of this stuff. But I love it. And it's like my heart, and it's what my dad gave his life for. He gave his life for this community, for this nation. It was service, and he signed the dotted line. And so I have an immense respect for people who do the same or who answer that same calling in whatever capacity. And I also think I just have a very curious heart. Like, I think that's what drives a lot of it, is I'm always trying to discover those different just parts of service for our nation. And honestly, the intelligence community has been such a joy to see how this community is such a reflection for the special operations community. You know, it's like, yeah, you guys have, you know, door kickers on one side who are breaching and carrying weapons and going to the most remote, dangerous parts of the globe, putting themselves in like direct harm's way. But then you have this community of gatekeepers and safeguarders who are protecting the very fabric of everything that we like depend on here at home. And it's like, it's just amazing to just discover the different parts of this community that, you know, of defenders.
6: But to your point, like the storytelling, I find this is interesting, right? We see so much video activity out there. So I feel like, and you know, you're talking about trust, and I don't know if you said authenticity, it can kind of be a buzzword, but like that trust factor of video. And that's what I find now with all of the AI videos, and I'm not opposed to AI, but all of the other, and I've seen for like probably 5 years, the growth of content out there. There's almost so much content. What I really want is quality, trusted content. And that's kind of what I see you're able to provide through kind of a storytelling art. Can you even like, as a video creator, talk about that, like me, you know, is that something that you've had to wrestle with or think through, like people wanting to do like a quick and easy project versus one that's like requires the depth and that storytelling? And but I feel like that's what draws me in, is wanting to hear that depth and get some quality when there's so much out there that's just not super high quality.
7: Yeah, super astute observation. I think it's there's a lot of depth to it, but I think that one culture that really just embodies it well as a Japanese culture, with just like the art of perfection and craft and imperfection, like perfection and imperfection. And like, I can't help myself, like, you know, funny enough, I just finished working on the highlight video edit for Connect West San Diego. And I spent like a ridiculous amount of time. I watch every single keynote and panel over again, sometimes multiple times. That's actually one thing that's really interesting about what I do in the craft, is I think I become like a student because I rewatch everything so much. And so I learn my community even better. So I'm rewatching all the panels and I look at every single soundbite, and then my mind just like looks at what is the thread or what is the story. And AI can actually do an incredible job of bringing together a story, right? Like, we have some incredible tools where you can click, give me a story, and hey, ChatGPT, give me some threads, and can we pull this? And I'm still obsessed with watching every single clip and like understanding what I think is the true thread, the true story, or the true heart of whatever it is we're trying to say. You know, it's an interesting industry because we can put out this piece that I spent so much time on and it not really resonate or do well with the community, where AI can just chomp and chew and spit out hundreds and thousands, truly. And, you know, a percentage of them can do well. So that's the day and age we're in. But I don't know, I'm just obsessed with kind of like the imperfection of it, the perfection of imperfection. And I can't help myself. I know I can use AI tools, but I just like, I would rather watch every single keynote and really decipher for myself what the true message is, and then put that piece of myself out into the world for other people to watch or experience. And then you hope that piece will resonate in some capacity.
6: That's super encouraging. Well, I have like post-event sadness. I don't know if this happens for you, like post, like, you know, filmmaking, like the creative arc, right? I feel like the highs of like being in an event, and then I crash afterwards when it's done. But I literally felt like we had, you know, we recorded that interview right after Connect, and it was just such a nice like chance to be reflective and to like be, oh, like we, you know, we did something good here. We accomplished something good. And that's, I mean, even just like bring it back to like what you do, it's become an anchor of what we do at all of those Connect events, right? Because I feel like as someone who's putting on events is not my primary job, but as someone who's doing it on the side, I feel so much pressure to tell the story and to have the right people in the room. But I feel like when you're there, then I know the story gets to carry beyond that. So it almost like lets me like relax a little. Because we had that same thing. Aisha Bo came to Connect and she was fantastic. I think she's coming back to Reston this year. She'll be back. But I was like, oh man, her story was so good. I was like, if it just, and sometimes it's good. Like, we actually, this is a whole, we don't live stream our events. And that's because I sometimes feel like the magic of like, we want to encourage people to be there in person. And we like that. Like there is something still magical about being in person in the room. But then there is almost something too, you can capture it afterwards. And I like being able to do both, but being able to do both separately, if that makes sense. So you're telling a certain story in the room and then you're able to, I mean, and I don't, you edit, you know, like for our videos, it's not the same as editing a documentary. You're kind of just editing for content, but still like there's something, there's a professional polish on it, right? Before we get to present it. I love being able to do both of those things, like having the live moment and having you there for that. And then also recording it and being able to capture and send it out into the world in a different, in a slightly different way. I don't know. I think that's always a special thing.
7: Yeah, it's great. It's like, it's a nice priority to have. And there's certainly a ton of value in just like documenting the process, documenting the investment, documenting the people that like showed up. There's a lot of benefits. I don't mistake that it's just so about people and you. That's why your events are successful, is because you're a people person. And so like, yeah, I just like 100%, like this is obvious, but my job is not the priority, right? Like capturing the event, documenting it, highlighting it is not the priority. The people and investing in them and appreciating them and highlighting them and celebrating them, that's always been the most critical part of these events. And so I think that kind of just like goes back to what you said, which is like just being there in person and the people who like take the time to invest their time into coming to these events and what they get out of it. And it's obvious, like if you look at San Diego year one to year two, the growth was insane. You know, the events just keep getting bigger and bigger and like the keynotes keep getting better and better. And that's because of you and the people in your network and the trust that you have, and you do not let them down. You make it worth their time and you celebrate them, and that's evident. And so they keep coming back. So, you know, that's the important part for sure.
6: Life's hard, right? So we can have a little levity and have a little fun and honor each other. And that's, again, that's why I love what you do. I love the art and the creativity and the craft of storytelling. So

0: and you're a storyteller, so I love that. So anything else that I didn't ask about, I've probably eaten up all of my airtime, but I do appreciate your time and want to, you know, make sure if there was something else you wanted to convey that I didn't ask that you could tell us.
1: Yeah. So I would love, you know, as a first-time father here in the next month, I would love a mother's wisdom for my first boy.
0: Oh, you're asking me for wisdom on the podcast. I was asking you for a final anecdote. I think I said this before. I feel like you're a fantastic human. And so that's what parenting requires, right? There's no perfect parent. I mean, you know my arc for it. So I feel like any advice is going to fall flat. Follow Christ, follow your heart, love your kids well. If you lead and if you parent with love, 100% the rest takes care of itself. So it is an honor and privilege to know you. And I'm excited to like be one of your cheerleaders walking from afar with you as you start this parenting journey. It's going to be awesome. You're going to have a great time, Jacob. And I expect, you know, Poor Bear Stories kids at Connect events down the road. We'll give them a pass. They don't have to come, you know, your wife can come bring the babies. I don't know. It's always a family friendly environment as you've seen.
1: I'll reciprocate with one final point. For me, I think at a time when there's so much uncertainty and just growing up in a time just where there's a lot of fear and then just uncertainty in this community and industry specifically. I mean, I was just with the deputy commander of SOCOM this weekend. You know, I'm still very much in the community and get to spend time with these guys and kind of hear their perspective on the current state of things. And I place all my hope and peace and joy in God. And I just encourage everybody to run to God. And I truly do have peace and joy despite everything or anything that is going on in this industry, even in my business. And it works amazing for me. And so I just would be remiss if I didn't give that to anybody who's listening right now. I just pray that anybody who's listening that, you know, if they're lost, if they're in a point of their life where there's uncertainty or doubt or fear, that they would consider looking to God.
0: Amen. It's too much to bear on our own, Jacob. I need help. So thank you again so much for being on the show. Thank you for being a part of our clearance jobs community and everything we do. I appreciate the stories that you tell, the community that you're a part of, and everything, again, that you've done for us and with us. It's been such a great conversation. I love that storytelling isn't just entertainment. It's a tool for connection, understanding, and mission impact. So for all of our listeners, if you haven't checked out Poor Bear Stories yet, now is the time. And as always, thank you for tuning in to Security Clearance Insecurity.
2: 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I'm attorney Elizabeth Baker Pham, and I'm here with Lindy Kaiser of Clearance Jobs. And today we are talking about buy now, pay later. If you've shopped online in the last few years, you've seen the option, I'm sure, to split your purchase into four easy payments. It's popular, it feels low stakes, and it's especially common with younger consumers. But it's really important to think twice about these programs if you have or want to have a clearance. This is a problem where it doesn't feel like debt. And the primary issue or the leading issue is psychological, right? People don't think of it as debt. It seems really low stakes, but then it can build up. So people will use it for small purchases, would they otherwise maybe think twice about, but multiple buy now, pay later, or BNPL commitments can stack up. And the cumulative picture can look like financial disorganization, even when no single purchase seems that significant. So there was actually recently a report by the Consumer Financial Protection Bureau at the end of last year, and they looked at data across about 5 years starting in 2019 and found that BNPL loans have increased each year. And in 2023, the estimated value of those loans was about $45.2 billion. And the number of users also increased, right? So it's not just the amount of money that people are borrowing, but the number of people. So for example, in 2022, there were roughly 48 million users. And then in 23, it was 53.6 million.
0: I'm shook. I feel triggered when you said this, because first of all, I would never say that I would do layaway, but I keep getting those offers every time I'm shopping. And they kind of make you feel dumb for not doing it. I'm going to be honest. Like if it was like, well, if you get, and it's like, well, yeah, I could space this out. Maybe that would be easier. Maybe it would be better. But to your point, as much as it's being served up and as, you know, depending on what your consumer patterns are, like, I'm glad that you flagged this because I've been tempted. But credit scores and financial issues and consumer debt is what trips up so many applicants. And so if you have an easy way to avoid it, I mean, that's obviously, but you know, I got to do a shout out because again, as a girl who likes to do a lot of online shopping, is there ever a time, is it okay? Is it just if you get behind on the payments, if you're signing up for these or

0: you have these? Should you go in and pay them off right away because now you're like anxious about it? Or what's the issue that you're looking at or seeing it from?
1: I'm looking at it more from the proactive, protective stance, right? I agree. Maybe not the $10 purchase, but you know, the sort of the other things. When I see that the offer, I'm like, oh, 0%, like over the, you know, cell phone companies now, right? Like get the brand new iPhone, pay it off over 2 years, right? They are really attractive. But I feel financial, as we've discussed, right, day in and day out, right? Financial issues are the number one reason people lose their clearance, and they are the saddest cases to me. I just feel, I think, protective over people who may be getting into a situation that they don't see coming, and especially because it's so popular among younger consumers. And as I'm sure you've seen in the financial cases, sure, there are plenty that are, this big catastrophic thing happened, I didn't see coming, I had a big medical bill, I was hospitalized, right? But there's also the, it just got out of hand. And those are the things that people don't see coming. These things, if you don't pay them within the allotted time, do have interest that kick in, right? And now, as of last year, sometime in 2025, it didn't used to be that they were reported on credit reports, but now they are. That was a change in 2025. And it doesn't change the significance of the debt, but it just clicked, I think, for me at that point, how big of an issue this could be.
2: 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Thanks again for tuning in to Security Clearance Insecurity with your hosts, Lindy Kaiser of Clearance Jobs, Federal Employment Lawyers, Elizabeth Baker Pham of KCNF, and John Barry of Barry & Barry PLLC. Join us next time as we continue breaking down the policies, the pitfalls, and the questions every clearance holder has, even the ones you're afraid to ask your security manager.

0: My name is Luis Fonsi. A lot of people don't know enough about Alzheimer's and dementias. We've seen it in movies, we all know somebody, but there's a lot of information that people still don't know. 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Don't be afraid to get help. Don't be afraid to put it out in the open, because it will be better for them and for their loved ones.
1: Con la certeza que respiro, te amaré.
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5: I'm Wendy Gillette. The first passengers have disembarked a cruise ship in the Canary Islands at the center of a hantavirus outbreak and are flying home to Spain on a charter plane. There are Americans still on board the ship. CBS's Remy Innocencio spoke to the head of the World Health Organization in Tenerife, where the evacuations are taking place.
6: With passengers flying home to the United States, what is your message to Americans who are still scared?
7: This is not another COVID, and the risk to the public is low. So they shouldn't be scared, and they shouldn't panic.
5: The Americans will have to quarantine once in the States.
8: For those 17 American passengers, once they're at the airport, they'll board a charter plane from Nebraska. It'll then fly back to Nebraska, and everyone will be put into isolation at the National Quarantine Unit.
5: Iran is still reviewing the latest U.S. peace agreement. President Trump has said today's response is expected soon. Correspondent Holly Williams is in Tel Aviv, Israel.
9: President Trump vowed to carry out more attacks on Iran if it doesn't agree to a peace deal quickly. But Iran said it does not pay attention to deadlines and is still reviewing the U.S. proposal.
5: In Qatar, a drone attacked a cargo ship off the coast, setting it on fire. The country calls it a serious escalation. Russian President Vladimir Putin is suggesting the war with Ukraine could be close to an end, more than 4 years after it started. He told reporters he would be willing to negotiate new security agreements for Europe. President Trump now has half a dozen construction projects in the works in Washington. CBS's Aaron Navarro.
10: President Trump took time this week to inspect his renovations on the National Mall, one of the many changes he's making around the Capitol in his second term.
11: Making progress, huh?
10: President Trump is overseeing a sweeping overhaul of some of Washington's most treasured landmarks. And this week, he shot back when asked why he'd focus on these projects.
11: You know why? Yeah. Because I want to keep our country beautiful and safe.
5: The president's Religious Liberty Commission is preparing to make recommendations. Correspondent Michael Toscano.
12: The commission has largely conservative evangelical and Catholic membership, and their priorities reflect that perspective. Its chairman, Texas Lieutenant Governor Dan Patrick.
13: The separation of church and state is the biggest lie that's been told in America since our founding.
12: The priorities are increased religious expression in public schools and other public settings, more public money for religious organizations, and religious-based exemptions from regulations and classroom lessons.
5: This is CBS News.
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15: 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Welcome back to another Crisis Management Minute. I'm Edward Siegel, author of Crisis Ahead and the Crisis Casebook. I'm also a Leadership Strategies Senior Contributor for Forbes.com. Communication risk management tracks changes in public sentiment, the concerns of employees, and online conversations long before problems can turn into headlines. Responding to a crisis will always matter, but proactive monitoring, pre-approved messaging, and coordination between departments are just as important. 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Communication risk management can do more than reduce damage. It can help prevent a crisis from happening in the first place.
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0: Robert, I'm pretty tired.
1: And we can blame it on our friends at Government Executive for putting on too stellar of a party.
0: I agree. What a delightful time we had at the Evening of Honors Hall of Fame Awards / Fed 100.
1: Why do we have to lean into the after party every time?
0: We should know better at this point.
1: Right?
0: Yeah.
1: We're getting too old for this.
0: We really are. That is true. That is a true statement. But it was delightful. Saw so many friends. Love honoring people who are doing amazing things in government. Any chance we get to do that, it is worthwhile to take time to do that.
1: 100%. But while we were having fun on the wharf, Congress was actually doing some work. Now, I don't want to give too loud applause for passing a funding bill about 6 months into the fiscal year.
0: 6 months plus, yeah. Yeah, but hey, the shutdown's over. The partial shutdown, the DHS shutdown.
1: Yeah, almost all of DHS was funded.
0: Almost all, correct.
1: In the bill, leaving ICE and CBP to be dealt with at a later date, likely in reconciliation.
0: Yes, which is the Republicans in the House and Senate have already been moving forward on that path. So, and in those two agencies, and frankly, most of DHS was funded through the last big, beautiful bill. So they have been operating, just not with current year funds.
1: Something incredible happened in the House this week.
0: Yes. You're not talking about the open yelling and cursing at Speaker Johnson on the House floor by Republicans, no?
1: About the oasis that is the Committee on House Oversight and Government Reform.
0: Yeah, one of our favorite committees.
1: Sounds strange because it's often acrimonious, but...
0: It's true.
1: The committee marked up 9 bills intended to help agencies prevent fraud.
0: Yeah. And these are some, and we've talked about this before, we've mentioned it before, these are some fantastic reforms that'll really help agencies and help the government as a whole do something that it probably should have been doing a long time ago, but there were certain obstacles and challenges in place. And this slate of bills should really do a lot to help expedite the way that agencies can stop fraud before money goes out the door.
1: They've got a long way to go before they're enacted, but they would do things like improve data sharing, set up a special IG for fraud at the Department of the Treasury. They would, allow Treasury to delay payments that are suspected of being fraudulent. So I hope they make progress getting those enacted, and we'll be watching them closely.
0: Yep, and we were proud to support those bills, and kudos to the staff on the Oversight Committee who have been working on this for a long time.
1: Yeah, big bipartisan show on the committee.
0: Also, it looks like DOD has a new agreement with 7 major AI companies to use their tools in classified environments. That was just announced on Friday.
1: Where's your topic in that list?
0: I'm pretty sure they're on it.
1: Oh.
0: Pretty sure. Yeah. And there's new, I know this is breaking news, a new executive order was released that's mandating the use of fixed price contracts and requiring agencies to
1: firm fixed price
0: and requiring agencies to use justifications when a different type of vehicle is used.
1: Yes.
0: So it's going to be interesting to see how that shakes down the chain.
1: Where's poor LPTA?
0: Don't say that.
1: Roadkill.
0: Totally true. So yeah, lots more to come on that. It just was released, and it'll make some waves, I think, in the GovCon community.
1: Yep.
0: All right, let's get to the guest.
1: So Adam, we are beginning the Bataan Death March of featuring our network members.
0: That's right.
1: And we couldn't be more delighted to have back on the show Josh Martin. Josh, thanks for being with us.
2: Yeah, thanks for having me back.
0: Back by popular demand, I think. Yeah.
1: Last time we had you, you were just leaving your perch as chief data officer of the state of Indiana. So we can talk more about that, but tell us what you've been up to.
2: Yeah. So, I was going to take some time off, but so Saturday and Sunday, I guess, was enough because I had enough carryover meetings with contacts that I just went back and launched my webpage on that Monday, January 13th. And wow. And I co-founded a second company on human-centric AI teaching so that we could help at 3 tiers get folks more comfortable with that in the government space. And I successfully exited that in August after getting all the content built and having all of these other interesting things come up that I've been working on. So yeah, I've been staying busy, but it's also been nice to really work on some of my own personal projects and doing some more development work that still ties in very closely with working with Bessie Data, the experience working in government data systems and the strategy. How do we move this forward?
0: So in this short amount of time, while Robert and I have just slogged away here with our little podcast, you've already started two companies and completed the work of one company.
2: Yeah.
0: Okay.
2: AI is an amazing thing.
0: We're falling behind, Robert.
1: Tell us about what you're teaching.
2: Executive level with AI. They don't need to be scared of it. What it really means, answering questions. I was like doing a lot of, as they were asking things, I was building it in one of my AI platforms and being able to show them, being able to publish a stack website during a 1 hour session, well, really during 10 minutes by posting it up into my AWS S3 bucket and giving them a website that tells their information about their organization. Then we dug down into a second level for the operations managers to get them to understand how to empower the people that are actually fingers on a keyboard. So it's really just getting the higher managerial staff comfortable enough to let the operations folks who are doing the work innovate. And that was the game plan.
0: Are you thinking of that mostly in the private sector or trying to make sure these tools were inside government too?
2: The curriculum itself can traverse any sector, private, nonprofit, funders, government, legislative branch. I think it would be really helpful for quite a few of them to just take a basic class on AI, especially after following some of the summer study committees here in Indiana on AI and the legislative session that's currently ongoing.
0: Oh, that's true. Yeah. I was thinking about that too. My wife and I were talking the other day because she was recently elected to the school board where we live in Virginia. And one of their main areas that they're going to be focused on in this coming year is AI. It's more than chat bots, but high school kids primarily, I think, are using ChatGPT and Gemini and those. But it is a daunting task for non-technical people who don't spend their day every day working on these things.
2: So, right.
0: And then I think there's the added challenge of, particularly on the government side, how do you write policy that governs these new tools in a way that, like you, I think you've been talking about, is flexible and encouraging, but also puts up some guardrails.
2: Yeah.
0: Particularly when you're talking about kids, obviously, right? So, yeah.
2: Right.
0: Was that a part of any of the things that you developed or the conversations you were having with the state at the time?
2: Yeah, absolutely. I mean, we were working on it at the state. We knew we needed a flexible policy, agile policy. It's going to need updated. Everyone's going to need to be involved. So that was really collaboratively developed as the first cut, knowing that constant updating is going to be necessary. Too many policies just sit on the shelf, don't get read, don't get communicated effectively. And then we lean back on them when there's a crisis situation and we have to be much more proactive on this. But not to get, you know, over dependent on policy, but understanding what's capable now without violating anything. You know, what could you be using it for as a government employee now that doesn't put you in jeopardy at all, not putting any data into it, but saying, you know, hey, I've got, so this is a really good example of something that I built is just a small agent. Most of us at the executive level get vendor meetings pushed on us, have no preparation time, or what they send over isn't, you know, real solid. So 5 minutes before the meeting, you're trying to scramble and Google them and whatnot. So I actually created a little agent that you just type in the vendor that you're meeting with and hit go. And it does a whole rundown of what business they're in, what products they do, who their competitors are, what, and it gives you at the end a list of questions that you should ask that are, you know, intelligent questions that are applicable questions. So it's not, you know, a waste of your half hour, how many hours they could get on your calendar. So really helpful to me and something I actually put out in a LinkedIn post not long ago for folks to use. So
0: you're literally building tools that you wish you had.
2: Yeah, for an executive. Absolutely. Yeah, absolutely.
1: So you shared like a link to the tool or how to create the tool yourself?
2: No, it's a link to the tool. So it's got the knowledge base behind it and everything. It's a Gemini gem. Google calls their little agent builder gems. So it's just a gem you go to and you can just put your information in there and hit play.
0: Robert is rapidly Googling. You're like, wait, I need to find this.
2: Yeah, I missed that post. I missed that LinkedIn post.
1: I'm pissed you didn't tell me before. I'm doing 5 podcasts in a row. That would be pretty helpful.
2: It's, you know, you can then ask it questions back and forth too. Come back and give it notes. It's going to store information for you. So that's really cool.
1: That's great. So what are some other examples of uses that are clearly within guidelines that folks should be leveraging right now?
2: I think how many people love procurement? And how many bad RFPs have we seen? Go out and you look at some.
3: I mean, you're talking about people in our universe. They might have answered those differently, but okay, I'll take the point.
2: Some of the staples. But I mean, from us on the outside that are looking at them, reviewing them, deciding what we deal them against the knowledge of your business that you already created that corpus to evaluate those to see if you want to put the time and effort into it, if it fits you, or if you want to make a pass.
0: So I haven't seen as much on this recently, but I feel like last year in particular, maybe even the end of the Biden administration, there was a lot of commentary, in the federal GovCon community about, well, AI is going to write the RFP and AI is all responses to the RFP, basically having two bots communicate back and forth to decide who gets government contracts. What's your perspective on whether that is happening a lot? Is that a bad thing?
2: And we see this in a lot of the different professional services. There's been attorneys that have been, caught with bad citations to case law. And if you just let the AI go back and forth and back and forth, and there are hallucinations that start to get in there, those hallucinations can be a bit pretty wild. And your procurement for toilet paper could be a bidet, depending on how that works. But I think it is a good advantage for both sides. Just a quick cut at, here was our business problem and here were our requirements. Mm-hmm. Did this 150 page submission meet the requirements?
0: Yeah. Typically, I feel like when you're uploading content, right? And yeah. I feel like the accuracy of those types of reviews is much better than say, go out and pull stuff off the internet or, from anywhere. You reminded me too, there's been some GAO reviews where for contract protests where GAO has fined the protester because they used AI to write the protest and it came up with fake citations about why there should be a protest. I think I've seen it three or four times. So, I mean, I think we're going to see more and more of that as we go forward.
2: My entire team is AI besides myself. It's all AI augmented workflow or else I couldn't be as productive as what I am. But you have to know, like, the knowledge behind it.
3: I don't know.
2: Adam might not need you on his front.
3: Yes. Oh, I love that.
2: But yeah, I've just some pretty cool stuff with audio generation too. But and it sounds like a podcast just to explain things in to people that I don't want to spend, alone, mainly my parents. Here's a link to this audio thing. Listen to it and let me know if you have more questions.
3: I'm going to tell my wife about to use that with her mother.
0: That's great. It is a great idea.
2: I mean, there's so many helpful things and it's a velocity builder, but you have to understand, the way that you're prompting it. You have to understand like where to tell it to get its information from. You have to know enough that as you're reviewing it, you can call out, ooh, that's not right. Or you need to check that again because it does make errors frequently. And there's ways that you can work on that. You can run it through multiple models, but not every state or organization is going that way. They're still doing kind of these monolithic, procurements of they're either a Google shop, a Microsoft shop, or working in AWS, and you're kind of limited and restricted. But there's some good middleware platforms that are coming out there that were built privacy and security first that I've been working with a couple. One of them is called Kendo.ai, and it has data security built in. So there's already data loss protection in there. You have visibility across your entire organization. You can turn it on and off models. It's really a great product. I met them several years ago and just looking at the product, talking to them about it the first time, I was like, guys, you guys have the thing that lowers the barrier to entry for government. I mean, that's the biggest thing that we're worried about is that data exfiltration. Is there going to be a social security number going to get out there? Is there going to be a name? And they handle all that out of the box. So that's pretty cool. I use that for a lot of my backend work on some of the apps that I'm doing. So it's actually calling through them and pulling back using the best model for the operations. So instead of saying I'm doing everything in ChatGPT or I'm doing everything in Llama or everything in Claude, you can use those models based on what they're really good at.
3: Josh, we talked about people using it and getting in trouble because of hallucinations or errors. You must see this, listening to you, you might go and fire a bunch of people and just rely completely on AI to do your work. But they're we see clients, who shall remain nameless, or people in social media who clearly are just giving over without any oversight. Yeah. And it's like you've soiled yourself. It's so obvious. How do you coach people that they can't do that, that will embarrass them? It will, potentially lead to major mistakes.
1: and reputational damage.
2: And the biggest thing that that comes with AI and using AI is your own personal responsibility. And you need to know what you can and can't use it for, what you should and shouldn't use it for. And you need to, if you're going to let it not take over some of your menial or work, but take over part of your primary responsibilities, and you're comfortable with that, you're going to have to live with those errors that are going to happen. It's a huge risk factor right now. You know, you can't automate everything. I couldn't automate all of my work, but I can take the knowledge base that I have in my head, work with the AI to rapidly prototype, to develop code, develop strategy documents, to do things that, you know, AI really solves this problem. It's called the blank page. You know, think about writing a resume for the first time. You open your Microsoft Word and you're looking at a blank page. You know, you go out of data strategy, you're looking at a blank page. You have this blank page problem. And this can just get you to a place where you can get started. And some of the AI has gotten really good at asking, you know, more questions. Would you like me to do this? Would you like me to work on this? Here's your next steps. But you have to know how to have that conversation back and forth with it and make sure that if it is doing automated work, like doing LinkedIn posts for you, which I do not recommend, because I've seen some of the same same things that I'm sure
0: it's so, I mean, it's so obvious. It's like,
1: who knew there were so many emojis?
2: Emojis? I'm not going to deny using it, but all of the content that it creates, I heavily review and it's heavily guided by me. But yeah, there's a lot of emojis. It's gone back to Markdown. A lot of the production is now the output's coming out in Markdown language, which was kind of. Markdown was kind of like it's a text based document that's kind of an outline that a computer can read and put in those emojis and do the formatting. So yeah, it's just, and it was something that we kind of went away from because it's clunky, and now it's starting to kind of reemerge, which is interesting, but it's also very credit intensive. If you're doing major agentic loads, and if you don't know that, you can blow through 1.5 million credits in an afternoon like I did.
0: It's like, well, it's like, you know, everything that's old is new again in some ways, right?
2: Yeah.
0: Plan is back. This is
2: right tool, right job.
0: Yeah.
2: You know, HTML5 is something that's great. You can have it output in that. And even though you can't, you know, read the code that's in the text, you just open it up, the web browser pops it up, and you can see it. And it's all there. Beautiful reporting, you know, easy to consume graphics, all of that stuff gets put together. So there's tons of potential there. But, you know, when you talk about hooking into systems, especially sensitive systems, you have to be so incredibly conscious and so understanding of what absolutely is happening and how are you going to maintain regulatory compliance with that. So there's a lot to it. And, you know, there's a lot of opportunity for eliminating busy work, work that's, I would consider, you know, not a huge value add for a person to be doing this repetitive stuff over and over again and have them focus on more knowledge work, more important tasks. I think that's where a big opportunity is.
0: Particularly, I mean, most of the repetitive work, as long as you, to your point, have set it up correctly, the computer is going to be a gazillion times better at it, just even from an accuracy standpoint. Don't even forget speed, right? So I wanted to, we're running out of time, but I wanted to ask you a little bit more about how you're liking it outside of government. You worked for the state of Indiana for a long time. And now you're not anymore. And what was that transition like? And are you enjoying it? Do you miss it?
2: You know, I served my 12.5-year sentence and was released on good behavior. But it was, you know, looking back, gosh, did I get a lot done. But the day that the Friday that I deleted my state information off of my phone and my accounts, the sigh of relief. I mean, once you get in there and you're grinding those gears for so long, you don't realize how burnt out you get. So there was a really nice relief and kind of recovery period from that burnout. And it is a big shift, though. You know, you're coming out of a very, you know, structured bureaucratic system and you're looking at, like, I'm really looking at the innovative space. You know, what's the future going to look like? What intellectual property can I build now that's going to have potential? You know, what things are going to be tools that could be used to help the public sector? So I still get to, you know, do the good. I'm still working with some public sector folks and some vendors that work with the public sector, educating them on, here is how you approach the people in the public sector. Don't just walk in with a slide deck. You need to be knowledgeable. And there's a way to have a good conversation there so it's not painful for all involved. So that's been a pretty big benefit. And I always keep, I was like, is this valuable? And they're like, this is so valuable. You know, and that's just kind of like behavior 101. You know, this is how you interact with these folks. But, you know, there are parts of it I really miss. I miss, you know, working with a lot of the great folks that I worked with. You know, most of them did kind of leave around the same time. Most of us have been there for quite a while. So it's, you know, I miss it and I don't miss it at the same time.
1: Mm-hmm. I've learned so much, Josh, just from this 20 minutes, but that's true of every conversation we've had. So thanks for spending time with us.
2: My pleasure. And when you guys are ready for a little, you know, fire sale, hands-on with some AI, I've got some toys to play with.
1: Yes.
0: Awesome.
3: All right. You know where to go to. Thanks a lot.
2: Thanks, guys.
1: We neglected to inform our listeners where we were recording from.
0: True. Yeah, we forgot. Because we're in a new location yet again.
1: Yeah. The only thing missing from the Greenbrier, at which we're attending the Professional Services Council's annual conference, is Bill Webner from Alicor.
0: That's true. Bill Webner, who famously said he would never attend another conference.
1: And he's keeping his word.
0: He is stuck to it. You know, maybe his 11th hour decision. But yeah, but we're at the Professional Services Council out in wild, wonderful West Virginia. What's the state tag? I can't remember. PSC is a great organization. It's a great conference. We're having a ball. And we also got the Sammies this week.
1: The Service to America medals.
0: Yeah.
1: Where we're once again leaning into the after party.
0: Yeah, I was going to say, we literally haven't learned our lesson. So, but it's going to be great. Always one of the best nights of the year.
1: You skipped one of the most important events. Tuesday.
0: Oh, I did? What is
1: it? AGA is hosting its annual Performance Counts Summit.
0: Oh, yes. This is your baby.
1: Yeah, that's right. It's a great lineup. Our friend Mary Goldsmith is going to moderate a panel on what Congress is doing in this arena. We'll have Ken Biefenbach, the head of the PRAC, and then we'll have a panel on grants and a panel on loans. We're going to cover the landscape.
0: It's got to be great.
1: And the price is right.
0: And the price is right. Right. Exactly.
1: It's free.
0: Have a great week, everybody. 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
1: We sure hope you enjoyed it and learned something in the process.
0: And didn't get seasick.
1: Right, of course.
0: If you want to know more about us and what we're up to, please follow us on social media or visit govnavigators.com.
1: Ahoy!

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1: Mark your calendars, Washington. 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
8: Hello and welcome to the show. I'm Federal News Network reporter Drew Friedman. The federal workforce faced a tumultuous year in 2025. There was a long hiring freeze, hundreds of thousands of employees leaving their jobs, a return to office directive, and lots more. Navigating through these changes has been a challenge not only for employees, but also for the supervisors and managers who oversee them. I recently moderated a panel of workforce leaders to hear how they are managing employees through what's been a period of significant change. At the 2026 Workforce Summit, hosted by the Advanced Technology Academic Research Center, or ATARC, you'll hear from Joni Newhart, Associate Administrator of Acquisition Workforce Programs at the Office of Management and Budget, and Sarah Moffitt, Senior Advisor of Innovation and Change Strategy at NASA.
9: I would say the last 14 months have been a challenge. I think the word unprecedented gets thrown around a lot. One of my primary disciplines is organizational change management, which you've heard a lot about today. And one of the tenets of change management is to be transparent and honest about the situation. And so I think that's been something that I have appreciated, where I started at NASA the week before the inauguration. And it was an interesting time to join the best federal agency in the federal government, number one best place to work. And I feel like one of the things that made that environment so good was that our leadership was constantly very clear and open. Like, this is what's being asked of us. This is how we're responding to it. And there's several people who work with me here, so I've asked them to keep me honest and make sure that I'm telling the truth about myself. But that's something I really try to do with my teams as well, is number one, acknowledge, like, this is hard. In some cases, this has felt traumatic. We were talking earlier, like, we've seen colleagues leave where we ordinarily would have a big cake and a party and say thank you for 20 years, 30 years of service. They're just kind of walking out the door. So acknowledging that, the depth of loss, acknowledging the stress, acknowledging that, I think is, it's really, really important. And then I was talking with my dad this morning, and I was chatting with him about this, and he reminded me, you know, the role of the manager is kind of, yes, to acknowledge where you are now, and then you're leading forward. Right. So we're here. This is the situation. How do we make the best of it? How do we thrive? How do we empower each other within the constraints? So I think that's probably what we're going to talk about today.
10: So I think a lot of this, you know, change management, as you said, comes back to managers, supervisors, especially those first level supervisors. Can you talk about, you know, how the role of the manager has changed, or what's been the importance of that position of employee in moving through or navigating how the federal workforce is right now?
9: So clarity, I think, is really important for all leaders, always, you know, to provide as much clarity as possible at an appropriate level, right? I'm not going to tell you the things that we're hearing that might happen at some point, right? I'm just going to be clear about what's happening now. One of the things that I have found is being very knowledgeable about what my role is as a federal supervisor and what my boundaries are, because in many cases, I'm going to allow as many flexibilities as I can within the permissible set of boundaries. So, you know, we are able to authorize unscheduled telework within these situations. Let me give that to you. If we've got training funds, if there's training classes that you can go to, like, how do I keep you engaged? How do I keep you motivated? And in the past, we might have had a bigger budget to do that. In the past, we might have been able to bring somebody amazing in to train our teams, right? So you have to sort of pivot and think about how to do this on a budget. How to do this with, you know, my team is down, I think, 30%. It's a lot. And I'm also really looking for burnout. I'm looking for people who are just churning. I'm watching the quality of their work, not necessarily so I can ping them, but so that, you know, I can say, oh, this person has always been an exceptional performer. If things are coming down, I need to step in now to mitigate and find, you know, do a check-in. So it's a lot. As leaders, we have to be intentional. But I feel like I've had to turn that on even more and just be extra observant and extra clear and extra flexible whenever I can.
10: And Joni, I want to turn to you next. Can you talk just kind of an open-ended question, but what have you been focusing on in terms of how you're kind of supporting or managing employees right now through what's been this significant period of change?
11: Sure. Glad to talk about that. And Sarah, I love what you just said. It's fantastic. Yeah, so at OMB, we're in a little different spot because we work with all the agencies out there. DOW is a little different animal, but for all the civilian agencies, we're having a lot of acquisition churn. You heard that in an earlier panel, the revolutionary FAR overhaul. So that's been going on for a few months, and it's really thrown a lot of chaos to our acquisition workforce members, who we adore, and they work so hard. But we're throwing that, and a lot of agencies like DOT are consolidating. So there's change that way. There's leadership change. So there's so many things being thrown at them, and I think they have been shell-shocked for a while, but I hope they're starting to come out of it. And at OMB, we're starting a very huge change management effort. It's something I haven't really focused on near as much my entire career, but it's really needed now with this situation. So we're trying to, like, none of these people report to me or report to us, but we work with their leadership and their supervisors and their head of contracting activities, their senior procurement executives. We're trying to attack this at all levels so it can filter down to best support those frontline workforce folks. We're trying to have the supervisors create an environment for them that they can take advantage of the flexibilities with this FAR overhaul. Because people generally, they're like, oh, I know how to do it this way. You know, I don't really want to try these new things. Well, a lot of frontline workforce members are really excited about this because they get to do things that they've never really been allowed to do before because of the risk-averse nature of the agencies. So they were like checklists and like, I have to do it this way to avoid a protest. It's really been an interesting dynamic. But now we're trying to get them to critically think. So these are people that are uber trained. Like, they're trained so well. They can do so many amazing things, but they've been sort of squashed to not think. Like, do it this way, per this checklist, and now we're trying to unleash that, and that's not easy. But we see pockets of really good things going on, and we're, like I said, we're trying to work with leadership all the way up the line to help them unleash this creative thinking and critical thinking, and it's really been interesting.
10: Can you tell me more about what's involved in that process? Is it training programs, or how are you kind of encouraging agencies to take that on?
11: Yes.
10: Or employees, excuse me.
11: Yeah, sure. So training's a piece of it, and we have a lot of resources saying what's changed and then how to use the new FAR. Here's things that could kind of kickstart what you're doing, trying to make it easier for them to do this new processes and the overhaul. We're talking to their leaders to say, hey, you know, here's some things you can do with your workforce, for example, at the executive level. Hey, go walk around the frontline folks. You know, don't just pontificate where you are, send out memos. Go actually walk there and talk to them, and not just their leaders, but the frontline folks. That will mean a lot to them. Explain your decisions. If you make a decision, be transparent. Explain what that is. And if somebody asks you for a solution, don't just give them the solution. Say, what do you think? Or kind of walk them through the thinking process. As a leader, I fall into that that hole sometimes, but don't do that. So we're trying to give everybody, the supervisors, the executives, the senior folks, tips, because this is new to them too. Like, they've dabbled in change management, but this is a huge effort, and we need everybody on board and everybody focused in the same direction. As my boss says, all the kayaks are moving down the river the same direction. So that's what we're trying to do.
10: Mm-hmm. And what's been the reception from employees or from supervisors? I'd imagine if, you know, you've been doing things a certain way for years, maybe, how does it, are they open to making that change, or how does that look?
11: It depends. As you can imagine, they're all over the board. There's some like early adopters, like, are hitting the road and doing this right away. Then there's some others that are like, well, I think I'll kind of watch and see what happens. But we've, like, the last 3 weeks, I've personally gone out to probably 20 of the 24 CFO Act agencies, the big agencies, talked one-on-one with their senior procurement folks and their staff, whoever they want to invite. The reception has been tremendous. I was afraid, like at OMB sometimes we say, hey, we'd like to come meet with you, and it strikes terror. Oh, no. But it wasn't like that at all. Yes, exactly. It wasn't like that at all. They really appreciated us getting involved, seeing what they needed, giving some tips, and just listening, really just listening to what's going on. And then the next phase is to, you know, correlate all the information we got and share it among them. So we've already put together transportation and treasury, because they're both undergoing these huge consolidations. So you're not alone. There's other people that are going through this with you. So we're just trying to connect all the dots, and it's just been fascinating.
8: That's Joni Newhart, Associate Administrator of Acquisition Workforce Programs at the Office of Management and Budget, as well as Sarah Moffitt, Senior Advisor of Innovation and Change Strategy at NASA. Now we'll hear more from Kevin Sanchez-Cherry, a Cyber Policy Training and Workforce Manager at the Department of Transportation.
12: We have a lot going on. We've got major restructuring. The CIO's office is restructuring, consolidating everything out of the DOT level, coming out of the component levels. We're switching from the Microsoft platform to Google. There's a lot going on there. And then some workforce changes as well. And I think there's a push to merge FAA fully into DOT. Most people probably don't know that. They are kind of a quasi-independent agency, but we're working on getting the networks all together so we have one network, and then bringing DOT fully together with FAA. So there's been probably some stress around that, but I've also seen some resiliency. There's a lot of, like you were saying, Sarah's like, okay, this is what has happened. Yeah, we could stress about that, but we have the mission to do. We have these tasks to do. So that's what I've been seeing going on, that, yeah, we're going to pick up and keep moving forward because we want to get the mission successful.
10: And are there ways that you, as a leader, are, you know, trying to communicate some of these changes to employees or communicate with employees about these changes? How are you trying to, I guess, make people more comfortable with moving forward with some of those bigger changes?
12: There's been definitely communications from senior leadership, which is absolutely critical, because if you don't have that, then you're going to get the stress levels going higher because, oh, all this is going on, and what's leadership doing? We're just floundering around here. So there's definitely been communications that way, which is good. My piece comes in with policy training and workforce, so I get them after people start. So with the current changes going on, especially the Google migration, the cyber workforce is going to have the biggest impact because you have people who used to do the Microsoft applications now learning Google applications. So next year's annual training for the cyber workforce, I need to factor that in and make sure that we're actually covering it so that we know, okay, your skill set changed. Are you going to still be able to do what you need to do? Because again, we don't want to have stress over that. It's like, wow, I've got to learn all of this stuff new. How am I going to do that? So my team is kind of getting in there to help provide the resources so that they can do what they need with as little hassle as possible.
10: And can you tell me in a little bit more detail what, you know, what does it involve from your team in that transition? Like, what are some of the steps that you guys are taking now to fully onboard later on?
12: Well, for now, I'm kind of handling OCIO with our reorg. So there's going to be new positions opening, some position descriptions changing. So I ask the CISO and the CIO, I need to be a part of that when these PDs are being redesigned so that I can ensure that they're aligned with OPM series and the titles and then the cyber codes and the cyber roles, so that all of that needs to be set up, because we I don't know, other agencies, when it comes to the cyber codes, aligning those, that there's a lot of questions about that. Still, a lot of people don't really know what the cyber codes are for, and I'm sure that there's a large percentage of DOT that don't even know what they're

0: is about the IDPs, maybe even show them, here, go ahead and do this. Here's the career path. You're here. These are the options available to you. Which way do you want to go? You can use your IDP to identify training to help get you from point A to point B.
1: Did you want to add to that, Sarah?
2: That's how Kevin and I actually met, like 8 years ago, 9 years ago, was doing cyber career pathways and competency models for the workforce. And I think that's a, if you don't mind, if I can pull on that thread a little bit, you know, we're talking about strengthening the workforce capabilities, and I think we'd be remiss if we didn't talk about career pathways. And that's something that we take very seriously in NASA OCIO and in other organizations. I know that they're really looking at this as well as, and there was a panel on it earlier, but like, how are we training our workforce for today using the tools that we have, but also equipping them for the next, you know, with AI coming out? So I think what Kevin's doing is really important, which is looking at the knowledge, skills, abilities, and tasks that folks are currently doing. And really, I think agencies need to be doing this at large with their whole workforce, and then looking at doing a real inventory of what roles do we think are relevant today and what roles will be relevant in 36 months and 72 months from now, and starting to develop upskilling, certainly, but potentially reskilling or cross-skilling, as we've heard earlier, to ensure that the workforce that we have understands transparently these are roles that we see sunsetting at some point. We're not going to need X number of customer service folks. We may not need as many administrative support specialists. We may not need as many communications people or graphics designers or whatever the case may be. So what are the knowledge, skills, abilities, and tasks that you have now, your competencies, and how do those align? And the NICS portal does do that for the cyber workforce, but how do those align with other skills that we think will be in higher demand in the coming 36 months, and what are the key differentiators? If you're here, and we need you in this role here, potentially in 36 months, how do we get you there? Is there a training program? Is there a path that you can take to develop those skills? And that's gonna be a gigantic undertaking for the workforce, and potentially slightly outside of the scope of this presentation, but that has a lot to do with change management, has a lot to do with preparing the workforce, and again, being transparent. And providing our workforce the flexibility to think about their careers now before you get to this junction where it's like your job series is no longer needed. What are you going to do? So really preparing them and getting them ready for that is, I think, a very strategic initiative that agencies, I'm sure, are very actively thinking about. I know I think about it a lot.
0: Yeah. And it does have to come from both ways, from the individual employee looking upward and from management looking downward, because the management needs to provide the resources that are needed by the employee, and you also need that communication, open communication, and then the communication often, like you probably do that with your people, Sarah, it's not just, hey, I'll see you in 6 months at your evaluation. Okay, we've done that, another 6 months. No. There needs to be ongoing dialogue. There needs to be not just an open door, but there needs to be that communication from the top down and from the bottom up.
1: Candidly speaking here, there's been a lot of workforce reductions in the last year or two. You know, NASA and DOT have both lost thousands of employees. How does that factor into what you're doing now? How does that change things in terms of like how you're trying to, you know, develop skills or cross-skill people?
3: Oh, sure, I can weigh in. So in our talks with the senior procurement folks, agencies have lost 1102s or the contract specialists anywhere from 15% up to 40%. It's huge, and it's, we can't look back at that. Where we're at, but looking forward, this is an opportunity for agencies to really think about what you two have been talking about. What skills are needed? AI is going to turn acquisition on its head. Like, it's going to help a lot so that our contract specialists can really focus on value-added activities and projects. I love that aspect of it. But there's also things that we didn't used to have available, all the data. You know, we need to get very close to our customers so that we can, you know, figure out how to best meet their requirements. And it's really, I'd say, an opportunity, and I think most agencies are looking at that and figuring out, you know, what are we going to look like And that's a big conversation.
2: You know, we are down a significant part of our workforce, and there is, of course, a risk of burnout, and there's a lot of risks there. We do have artificial intelligence. I know there are some agencies that are

0: kind of slow rolling it. There are some that are further along. On my team, we are actively looking at the ways that things like Copilot and Gemini can augment our work. And Mika and I went to a conference last year, and she brought up the headline that we're the last generation of leaders who will lead a human-only workforce. This is a really, I hope everybody that's, you know, kind of taking notes writes that down, because it's very important for multiple reasons. It's important because how we lead has to change fundamentally. I'm talking like all of the talk that we did for years about leading a hybrid workforce. We need to turn and talk about how do we lead an augmented workforce. I love that so much that I actually had it trademarked, because I think it's really important. We need to learn how to lead an AI augmented workforce. How we do performance management is going to change. How we motivate is going to change. And then if you think about it, your teams are made up of several individual contributors who have now become managers of infinite interns. That's what I call Gen AI, infinite interns. So now you need to teach your teams to manage their resources. And that's what Gen AI is. It's a resource for them. So how do I, you know, work with Joni, who's far senior to me, but let's pretend like she's not. You know, how do I work with Joni to say, okay, you know, you used to be an individual contributor. This is your lane. Now I need you to be the humanest you ever. Use all of your human capabilities, your talents, your experience, your passions, your skills, and here's how to delegate other parts to AI. That is going to be a skill set that our entire workforce needs to learn how to do. And so starting to teach that now is really an opportunity as well.
1: That's Sarah Moffitt, Senior Advisor of Innovation and Change Strategy at NASA. You also heard from Joni Newhart, Associate Administrator of Acquisition Workforce Programs at the Office of Management and Budget, and Kevin Sanchez-Cherry, a Cyber Policy Training and Workforce Manager at the Department of Transportation. 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Until next time, I'm Drew Friedman.
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4: 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Nights and weekends, we air Washington Nationals, Capitals, and Wizards, and the Navy Midshipmen. 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
6: I'm Wendy Gillette. Breaking this hour, Iran's news agency says the regime has sent a response to a U.S. peace deal through Pakistani mediators aimed at ending the war between the two countries. CBS News has not yet confirmed the report, but President Trump has been saying for days Iran would respond soon. He was optimistic about a possible agreement.
7: We'll find out soon enough.
6: Russian President Vladimir Putin presided over a much smaller than usual Victory Day parade, marking Russia's defeat of Nazi Germany in World War II. He spoke through an interpreter.
8: The great feat of the generation of victors inspires the soldiers fighting in today's special military operation.
6: After the event, Putin told reporters the war with Ukraine could be over soon. Spanish nationals who were on board the cruise ship at the center of a hantavirus outbreak are the first to fly home, the first to leave the ship in the port of Tenerife in the Canary Islands. The head of the World Health Organization applauded the operation.
9: This is being managed very well.
6: Passengers and crew from 23 countries are disembarking the ship under strict protocols once their charter planes are ready. Spanish Health Minister Monica Garcia.
7: The next passenger should to be France, Canada, Netherlands, UK, and Turkey, Ireland, and United States of America.
6: Pope Leo spoke about the ship during his Sunday Mass at the Vatican.
9: Llegada del crucero Hondius con los enfermos de antivirus.
6: He said he wanted to thank the people of the Canary Islands for allowing the ship to arrive there. It's not a sunny Sunday to celebrate Mother's Day in many parts of the U.S. CBS News meteorologist Andrew Kozak has the forecast.
10: Heavy rain and potentially some localized flooding across the Gulf states, but it is the Midwest. Oklahoma with the hail, the tornado threats. Are the tornado threats now start to cross over the Red River into northern Texas? The damaging wind, we could see that across a larger scale area as we get into the day. Arkansas and Louisiana, and also hail. That is going to be a very big threat for places like Dallas to San Angelo. In fact, by Sunday afternoon, storms continue on a line from Dallas to Temple, Waco, and Austin. We could be looking at, once again, some big severe weather chances for Texas for your Mother's Day.
6: And speaking of Mother's Day, CBS's Stacey Lynn interviewed an expert.
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23: Welcome to Off the Shelf with Roger Waldron of the Coalition for Government Procurement on Federal News Network. 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
24: Today my guest on Off the Shelf is Alan Thomas. 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Alan, welcome back to the show.
25: Thanks for having me, Roger. Good to be here.
24: Yeah, there's a lot going on these days. We've had a lot of news over the last month or so, and even in the last day, few days. And let's start with the Office of Management Budget. And there was just last week an executive order issued with regard to firm fixed pricing and sort of performance-based outcomes. Let's unpack that.
25: Sure, yeah. The procurement-related executive orders just keep on coming. I mean, it's deja vu. It feels like it's was a year ago, right, where there was a flurry of them, but they continue to come. Feels like the administration is really trying to sort of bolster the changes in the FAR and almost prod, maybe remind might be a nicer way to say it, agencies that, hey, we've made these changes in the Federal Acquisition Regulation, right? And now we want you to actually go and put them into practice, implement them, and realize the benefits from them. And this executive order, you know, it's kind of doubling down on around cost-plus contracts. There are a number of exemptions in there, but you know, there are a lot of cost-plus contracts out there in the government, according to the EO, where they think, hey, they could be fixed price contracts with some sort of, you know, outcomes based metrics around them, right, that drive value for the government and also create some, you know, incentive and upside potentially for the vendors if they can deliver that value for the government. So overall, I think it's a great move, you know, with all of these things, like the executive orders, the changes in the FAR, they're all words, they're all important. How do they land in practice, right? And then do you get the intended outcomes from them?
24: Yeah, first, you know, I'd say, you know, I don't recall, as long as I've been doing this, an administration in terms of issuing executive orders and, you know, high-level policy documents and then rewriting the FAR that is focused as much as an acquisition. I think in the 90s, there was a lot of focus on streamlining as well, whether it's through Congress or the Hill at that time. But just the number of executive orders, it's I mean, I think there's an understanding there that that you can make a big difference in – you know, you effectively more efficiently buy what you need to operate the, you know, the federal government.
25: I think it's a realization. I mean, one thing that's interesting about Trump 47, right, is there was a 4-year interlude. And people who were part of the first administration, the president on down, right, obviously learned a few things from their first go around and then had a little bit of time to think about them. And you're seeing procurement sort of elevated, right, as like a kind of a strategic enabler, right? So I think that's why there's been so much focus on procurement with the executive orders, the change in the FAR. The administration does really believe that that is one way you can change how the federal government operates, right, is change procurement. I mean, look at the DOGE team when they stormed in, you know, last at the end of last January. One of the first things they did, they went for sort of payment, you know, procurement, financial, right? That's kind of where they focus, which I think is a real was a realization that, you know, if you want to get control of an organization, figure out where the money's flowing, figure out what it's buying, who it's buying it from. You know, we're seeing that continue. 15, 16 months into the administration, they're still focused on procurement. I give them credit for that, right? Sometimes, you know, the flurry of activity somewhere and then sort of your eyes wander a little bit, right, on over into another topic. But the team in OMB has really kept at it.
24: And thinking about the executive order, it's, you know, just basically putting at a presidential level things that, you know, people talk about when they talk about sound contracting. You know, obviously the challenge here is on the government side, the ability to articulate, you know, clear, well-defined requirements or the ability to develop outcome-based contracting. You know, in part there'd be templates. Yeah, to the what you need to consider should be somewhat uniform, and then tailored to the specific requirement. But the ability to articulate and communicate that effectively, and then turn around and evaluate it for award effectively, and then manage. The biggest part is actually managing those outcome-based contracts to get the results you have, you know, agree to with the company, with the contractor. And, you know, that's always been a challenge in the federal government. Ever since I've been in, we're talking, going back to, I hate to say it, 1987, like requirements development is fundamental to success in procurement. And I think this executive order sort of highlights that. And if you don't get it right, you do end up paying more.
25: You can. That's true. Yeah. No, look, it's hard. There's going to be more effort expended up front, right? It's right. What's the old line about, you know, I would have written a shorter memo if I'd had more time, right? It's sort of the same idea here. It's easy to sort of put out a requirement, time and materials, you know, or cost plus, and then, you know, kind of manage it with line of sight tasking, as often happens in the government. It's a lot harder to think about, to get the requirements right up front. And then to put some metrics in place and to then sort of hold the vendor to account, right, as they deliver on that. But, you know, that is in many parts of the government, that's just a muscle that hasn't been exercised that much. My personal opinion is that if the administration is really serious about driving some of these changes, it's a huge change management task, right? I mean, the federal government is a giant entity. And again, the memos, the changes in the FAR, the words are important. And getting leaders talking about these things, that's important. But you really have to have kind of a systematic program where you change behavior and really drive this in through the organization. So if you go visit a GS-13 at Wright-Patterson Air Force Base, right, they are operating in a new way, not the old way. But the changes are good fundamentally, I think. They are in the right direction. And if they actually get implemented, you know, everybody, taxpayers, folks on the pointy end of the missions in the federal government should see benefit from it.
24: Yeah, I mean, I think you're touching on it's going to care and feeding of the acquisition workforce, the training, the experiential training, performance-based contracting, which is sort of outcome-based contracting, was a thing back in the 2000s, and people spent a lot of time and effort trying to implement it. I think the biggest gap was, going from what were great ideas, which, the executive order reflects that, to actually implementation with a workforce that was capable of doing it. And I don't mean they're not capable. It's more a question of education, training, providing them the tools to be able to accomplish it. And then part of that, too, I think, is making sure the program office or the actual requirements holder is directly fundamentally involved from the very beginning in the process, whether it's the CIO, if it's IT, or just any other mission. What are your thoughts on that?
25: Yeah, I agree. Got to be a partnership, right? Between the contracting team and the program team, fundamental to the success of any program, particularly big complex programs. The onus is on leaders here, right? To take these changes and figure out how to drive them within the organization. Everyone's careful about spending a dollar, right? I would not be kind of penny wise and pound foolish here, though, in terms of these changes, right? The benefits, a dollar spent on driving change and change management through the organization could yield 10 or more dollars on the back end, right? In terms of behavior that aligns with the new policy and is producing the outcomes that this administration wants. So I really want to see them make that effort and make that investment to drive the change.
24: Right. Well, you train someone, educate them, provide them the experiential training. They're better at their job, and they're just going to continue to get better. That investment pays off for the employer, whoever it is, government, industry, over time. And so hopefully this will be accompanied with, a big focus on, because there's so many different other changes. They're going to be training on a new revolutionary FAR overhaul when it's finally completely implemented. There's lots of opportunities to work this change management. And it is a big challenge.
25: It's a big one. Someone said to me, a senior procurement official in the government said to me, it's almost easier to be a brand new person. You don't have
24: biases
25: This is how we do it. Someone joked with me about my terrible golf swing when I took up golf a few years ago. He's like, well, you don't have any bad habits. I said, well, this is true, right?
24: Yeah, that's true. Man, that took a whole segment. So when we come back, I know there's a couple OMB memos, too, we wanted to talk about, and then we'll turn to, the Federal Acquisition Service and its reorganization. But we'll tackle those two OMB memos when we get back. My guest today is Alan Thomas. He is the owner of Alpha Tango Strategies. I'm Roger Waldron, and you're listening to Off the Shelf on Federal News Network.
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1: 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It never made a profit. But the Pony Express made its reputation on speed of delivery. That was a big deal in the 19th century as the United States expanded westward. Eventually, its competitors caught up. Once the Transcontinental Railroad was completed in 1869, the U.S. Post Office could transport mail directly to California just as quickly. The Pony Express wasn't here for a long time, but earned its place in history for an innovative approach to better serve the American public. Jory Heckman, Federal News Network.
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24: Welcome back to Off the Shelf on Federal News Network. I'm Roger Waldron. My guest today is Alan Thomas. He is the owner of Alpha Tango Strategies, former commissioner of GSA's Federal Acquisition Service during the first Trump administration. And Alan, I know there's, you know, there has been a lot of news in the last, and procurement news in the last month or so. And I know one that that you wanted to talk about and I want to talk about are there, or two, OMB memos that were issued that related to contracting and actually also pricing.
25: That's right. Yeah, there were two released within, I'd say, the last month or so, right? M26-10, Reinforcing Transparency, Accountability, and Oversight of Federal Technology, and then M26-12, Increasing the Acquisition of Commercial Products and Services. Both seem like sort of OMB attempts to kind of reinforce the themes that you've seen drive the change of the Revolutionary FAR overhaul. Both interesting in their own rights. I think 2610 on transparency, accountability, and oversight of federal technology really is sort of two memos in one, right? There's a kind of upfront piece reminding the federal community and CIOs of their role in procurement, right? And making sure that they sort of stay central in the procurement of technology, really kind of reinforcing what's already on the books in the FATARA law. And then there's a second piece, you know, that's always a, hey, read to the end of the memo, because there's sort of like, there's a pivot in the memo, right? And then it talks about gathering pricing information and, you know, both OMB and the General Services Administration housing that information. I know that's caught the eye of industry, right? Sort of, wait a second, what, you know, who exactly is getting that information? What, you know, what are they planning to do with it? So that memo I thought was very, very interesting. I did hear some sort of inside scoop on that maybe it wasn't as fully coordinated kind of across different parts of the government as it could have been, but nonetheless, right? It's out there, it's on the books, and we'll see how it gets implemented. And then the second memo, the 2612 on acquisition of commercial products and services, in my mind is really just reinforcing, you know, some changes RFO, in the RFO. That's right. Yeah, just I think a useful way, right? Hey, we changed the policy, then we're going to put a memo out. You know, I always think about this. If you step back and think about OMB, it's what, I don't know, 600 people or so, right? Trying to manage a massive, literally, right? A massive bureaucracy. I mean, you know, multiple Fortune 50, Fortune 100 organizations, if you will, that kind of make up the federal enterprise. And so, you know, the memos are obviously one way, you know, the councils, the president's mandate agenda, all these things, the changes in policy, they all have to sort of align, right? To kind of get the, drive the outcomes that you want. It's a big task.
24: Right. Well, I think clearly the RFO, the memo on OMB memo on buying commercial M2612. And this executive order just dropped. That is a consistent thread. Like, you know, how do you get firm fixed price? You buy commercial, you know, I mean, you can think of it that way. I think that's a fair way to look at things. You know, the executive order talks about commercial firms, using well-defined requirements, focusing on enhancing performance through their contracts. Well, you know, that's commercial practice. We're going to buy commercial. Commercial probably lends itself more to firm fixed price, obviously, but again, with the exceptions for weapon systems and things where there's a great deal of uncertainty and there's a different allocation of risk there. So I see that, and it just does continue to make sense in terms of an overall theme with regard to the process.
25: That feels like a spike, if you will, right? Yeah. I mean, I'm always a big believer in like, hey, if you're someone who has 20 priorities, you actually have zero priorities, right? And right. So while there were many, many, you know, dozens and dozens of changes in the FAR and around procurement, you know, I think realistically you probably need to focus on, say, three or four big ones that you want to actually see happen during your tenure. And it does feel like acquiring commercial, the push towards fixed price, outcomes-based, that is a spike, right? That is a clear kind of first among equals in terms of priorities for this administration. And I think it's an appropriate focus, right? I mean, it is absolutely, you know, pendulum probably swung too far back in federal contracting in terms of doing too much cost-plus work and even, you know, relying on time and materials kinds of work and not really getting focused on outcomes.
24: That's an area, time and material, that'll be interesting to see how it evolves, because you do need, you know, well-defined requirement. If you're going to try to get someone to bid some sort of recurring service or whatever, in as part of a solution on a firm fixed price basis, you do have to be clearly be able to articulate so people can intelligently and effectively price to performance for the customer.
25: That's right. And you need to then spend some time thinking about how are you going to measure their performance, right? And, you know, I'm a big believer in incentives. If you get the right incentives for people, you tend to then get the right kind of outcomes that you want, right? If the incentives are aligned with the outcomes. But again, we talked about this in the last segment. Hey, that takes more effort up front than just to sort of say, you know, blah, blah, right? Here are all my requirements, sort of blurt them out and then say, you know, give me a big time and materials job. And, you know, as I go along and need more stuff, I'll add three more people, right? So we'll see how it goes. I would love to see, there are instances in the federal government where people have done this, right? Program teams and contracting shop have gotten together and done this to create the right kind of contract structures that drive the right kind of behavior that ultimately lead to good outcomes. It would be great to sort of highlight those for agencies. And I know there's some work going on in GSA and other places around that, right? Creating sort of these lighthouse cases, if you will, that people can draw inspiration and understanding from.
24: Yeah. With regard to M2610, and the part about sharing pricing, I think there's a couple of observations there is that, you know, that could be related to perhaps the next phase of OneGov, perhaps, and understanding if you're going to be doing these enterprise agreements, what the pricing dynamic looks like. But I would also say my other observation I get your take on both of these things is, you know, price alone does not provide the customer with with enough information to be able to make sound decisions or even develop requirements. If you want to circle back to that, you know, it's the terms and conditions of each contract that drive the price that people pay. And it's the terms of that competition that drive pricing. And, you know, the regulations have always historically said when you're comparing pricing, you have to understand the underlying context of that price in order to make an intelligent decision about what's fair and reasonable. So to the extent they're sharing pricing, it's the government has that prerogative. The question is, how are they, you know, are they going to share the context too? And what does that mean or not mean?
25: Again, the sort of, you know, devil's in the details there. It is entirely reasonable for the government to understand what they're paying, right? Like, it's not, you know, yes, they should have that information, right? Any enterprise worth its salt knows what they're paying for different things. The next level, as you suggested, then is, okay, once I have that data, in order to make kind of apples to apples comparisons, I need to understand the context, right? What was the SKU that was purchased specifically? If we're talking, say, software, some specific product or something like that, right? What's the SKU? What was involved in the SKU? Were there any sort of other, you know, things around it, kind of environmentals around it, like where it was deployed or how it was deployed that could potentially generate? So there's a ton of context there. Gathering the pricing information is a great start, right? And then I think it leads to a series of questions where you sort of have to go to the next layer, get that context, and then from that you can probably draw meaningful comparisons and conclusions, right, about variability in pricing. But again, the first step is getting access to the pricing, the data, right, understanding the buying, right? It's an excellent first step. It will need to be followed up with some analytic work around the initial data call.
24: Yeah. You know what, Alan? We're already up on the break. We didn't even get to start to talk about the Federal Acquisition Services reorganization. So we'll kick off the next segment with that particular topic. Sound good?
25: Sounds great.
24: Okay. My guest today is Alan Thomas. He is the owner of Alpha Tango Strategies. I'm Roger Waldron. 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
24: Welcome back to Off the Shelf on Federal News Network. I'm Roger Waldron. My guest today is Alan Thomas. He is the owner of Alpha Tango Strategies. Alan, you were the commissioner of the Federal Acquisition Service for a number of years. I don't know how long it was, but it was
25: long enough.
24: Long enough, right? and you're trying to do some changes. I remember systems were a big deal, trying to reduce the number of, you know, overlapping, duplicative systems across the organization. In particular, he's talked about that a lot. But here we have the GSA announcing the reorganization of the Federal Acquisition Service into five sort of new organizations. It's more vertical in a lot of respects, right? Rather than a horizontal. So let's unpack the reorganization and the five new boxes, or if people want to use that term, and just what we see, what the motivations, some of the goals, some of the things people need to think about.
25: Yeah, I think the driver really around the reorganization was the executive order released about a year ago on procurement consolidation in the federal government. I think the Federal Acquisition Service team realized, hey, if we're going to fully implement that executive order, we probably need to be aligned and arranged differently than, you know, than they were at that point. I would just say as a note, I generally don't like reorgs, right? I think they can be very distracting. Organizations tend to turn inward. Everybody's worried about where they're landing, you know, and most organizations have customers that they're trying to serve, right? And you can kind of take
24: at the same time.
25: Yeah, that's right. You can kind of take your eye off the ball. But so like when I was there, FAS had just gone through a big reorg. I said, we're not doing a reorg. We're going to war with the army we have. You know, we'll move people around if we need to, right? But we're going to, you know, we're going to go focus on customers and execute. I think in this case, though, because of the executive order and the really massive shift in terms of trying to consolidate procurement in the federal government, it makes sense, right? That you could not go to war with the army you had, right? It would be too difficult. You needed to realign. You needed to realign the organization. You know, probably the headline of those five boxes is the OCAS, the Office of Centralized Acquisition Services, which is a clear
24: brand new
25: outgrowth from the executive order. They've got, I don't know what, four or five agencies now that I think they're largely servicing in that new organization. And I know they're scaling up. I think they're up over 400 people now.
24: Within that, you know, well over $1 billion, $1.5 billion or so in actual, you know, buys on behalf of people.
25: That's correct. Now, there's, you know, sometimes there's a little bit of be careful what you wish for, right? Because everyone likes to yell at their internal procurement shop, right?
24: And of course.
25: So now, you know, I think GSA now realizes, well, wait, we've become the internal procurement shop for multiple organizations. So then, you know, now they're going to, at the secretary level, they might express some unhappiness. But, you know, look, any sort of big change and rollout like that takes a little bit of time, right? So I think, you know, you have to give that group kind of an 18-month runway, right, to sort of get up to speed, get their processes worked out, get the right people in place. I saw that just a few weeks ago they put out an advertisement for a new SES role for, you know, kind of running operations within that team. So they're in the scale up and sort of still figure it out phase. You know, the other one I think that's noteworthy is there's a box where they're kind of consolidating all contract creation, right? And so there's GWACs, all the schedules, right? So this, you know, this OASIS, right? Everything is now going to be from a GSA perspective in one box from contract creation. That's interesting. I mean, that's kind of a, you know, that's a powerhouse group, right? All the COs and creating the contracts. So those are essentially the offerings outside of some of the shared service offerings that FAS delivers. You know, the contracts are the offerings that they take to agency customers.
24: Yeah, that's the Office of Acquisition Solutions Development, and you're correct. It's the entire schedules program now is in that office, whereas before it was divided in three different offices: the IT category, the general supplies and services, and then the professional services category. I think the thinking there, I think there's a couple good things, or my thinking, or, and I think just looking at it from a structural perspective, first of all, you've got all those resources now in one place, and you can figure out how to, you know, allocate the resources based on a workload, perhaps. You also have an opportunity to create a consistent sort of operational dynamic, for lack of a better word, and structure across the organization, because one of the things that people always say about, you know, the schedules program, I can go to, you know, the IT category, you know, one interpretation, get another, you know, in what, either one of the other boxes that existed, or even amongst COs, different interpretations. I think there's an opportunity here to create some greater consistency, and, you know, especially now with the new, you know, with the new FAR and all these things as well. And I think it also lends itself to greater ability to support the customer in terms of, you know, solution sets, you know, that are, it's going to be more coordinated, you know, given it's one place versus in these three separate boxes, at least for the schedules.
25: Yeah, no, agree. That makes a lot of sense. If you think about the, you know, during my tenure there, when Emily Murphy ran the agency, right, we were big focus on schedules consolidation from a vendor perspective, right? So then
24: yes,
25: kind of a logical follow-on to say, okay, and GSA, you know, you ought to do the same, right, for that program also, and kind of bring the management of it up under one place, which this does. I would not sleep though on a couple of the other boxes. You know, the shared services, you know, delivery box, has some interesting programs in it, right, that drive a lot of benefit for the federal government and are very important to GSA. The fleet program, the travel program, which, you know, is, oh, travel. So, hey, this is actually, this is interesting, right? I mean, kind of really consolidating, creating a single shared service, transaction-based pricing model, you know, big upfront investment to move people over to this system that was kind of funded by GSA, get paid back over time. That's a really just, if you like kind of business and the business of government, that's like an interesting problem set and an interesting program. And, you know, like all programs, I've heard, oh, you know, the rollout's been a little rocky here and there. I mean, this is to be expected when you roll out some big enterprise program like that. But my sense is, you know, they're kind of working through those things and eventually they'll get on truly sound footing. But I think, you know, could drive a lot of savings for the government, process savings, and also hard dollar savings. So exciting to get a look at sort of what's going on in that shared services box as well.
24: Yeah, it's the Office of Shared Services Delivery, the new box. And I think the e-commerce program and the commercial platform program is actually in that box.
25: Will end
24: as
25: up
24: well.
25: There as well. That's yeah. Right. And the requisition program and the fourth party logistics program. Some of these are sort of a little bit below the radar, right? Many folks don't know, but they drive huge benefit for the government, right? Actually, huge benefit, right? I mean, go talk to somebody in the Navy or the Air Force or Marine Corps, right, about something like the 4PL program, right? And they say, hey, that is we rely on that every day to kind of, you know, make this operation run. So. Right. Very, very important.
24: So also one of the offices, well, the office, it's actually the only legacy office that continues to exist, and that's Assisted Acquisition Services, AAS, which does the big supports agencies, does big complex buys on behalf primarily Department of Defense, I think is their biggest customer, and they use, like, contracts from this, you know, from the GWACs, to Oasis Plus, to, you know, the schedules, and some schedules, not so much, but that's a legacy thing that is being maintained and I think probably going to be expanded over time.
25: I think so. Yeah. I mean, that group seemed to be working well. There was a reorganization done prior to this called F4, Framing FAS for the Future, I think is what the marketing geniuses there and GSA came up with, but yeah, that, which largely focused on AAS, right, kind of knocking down the regional structure there and creating a structure more focused on customers, which they did. They did successfully. That, you know, that work continues. Yeah, so I think that group sort of continues on business as usual. And then there's a last box, which is sort of a number of internal functions, right? So kind of a, you know, like a chief business officer box there that they've created. Interestingly, though, you know, so that's going to have policy in it. That's going to have some strategy work. That group will sort of control the internal investment management process it has, but it is going to have some external, my understanding is some external facing roles as well, right?
24: Sort of with a customer?
25: With a customer, yeah. Sort of the old customer account and stakeholder yeah. engagement team, right? That function I think is going to roll up in that, you know, under that chief business officer. And, you know, I would expect to see that team work to continue to work, engage with senior procurement executives and agencies, right? To help them think through spend, optimize spend, you know, make sure they're using the right mix of vehicles and things like that. So even that box, which is mostly internally focused, is going to have some, you know, some external engagement with customers.
24: Yeah, and going back to, you know, the create or box or the contract box, Office of Acquisition Solution Development, that has the schedules. That's going to have all the ITG WACs. It's going to have Oasis Plus as well. I think that's everything, isn't it? Or is there any other government contract? Credit card, I think, is in the shared services box.
25: Yep. SmartPay would be in the shared services box, which, by the way, there's some interesting things going on with that program. They were going to do some pilot activities this year. They sort of put that on hold, but they're continuing to engage with industry. And there's a lot of technology and change in the payment space. But yeah, I think all those, that's pretty much everything. If something like Soup were to eventually come over, it would end up in that box, right? Is where, right. Where it would live,
24: right? And I think again, that's an opportunity. The portfolio, you know, how you manage it and strategically position each of those contract vehicles to support the customer, so that they're complementary. I mean, I think that's something they have a great opportunity to do with this, you know, with you know, putting them all in one place.
25: That's right. I mean, occasionally you would get, you know, folks competing with each other, right? And, you know, someone would say, hey, wait a second. You know, someone was in here last week telling me about, you know, how to do this, this on Alliant, right? And then, you know, here you are from Oasis telling me, wait, maybe you could
24: professional services.
25: Maybe it's professional services, you know, right. So this, ideally, when you get all that in one organization, you know, there'll be a little less opportunity for conflict there. Some overlap in solutions is good, right? I am not a believer in like, oh, we should create these completely pure siloed lanes, right? I don't want a lot of overlap, but I don't mind if the circles in the Venn diagram touch a bit, right? And it's up to good managers and leaders to kind of work through those things and make sure that, you know, it doesn't get out of control within the organization in terms of, you know, groups competing with each other. Right.
24: Well, Alan, we're up on the break. So when we come back, well, let's talk about the Revolutionary Fire overall progress, where we see it going over the course of this calendar year. My guest today is Alan Thomas. He is the founder and owner of Alpha Tango Strategies. I'm Roger Waldron. 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
24: Welcome back to Off the Shelf on Federal News Network. I'm Roger Waldron. My guest today is Alan Thomas. He is the owner of Alpha Tango Strategies, and he's a former commissioner of GSA's Federal Acquisition Service. And Alan, this segment, let's talk. We talked about all these operation, you know, like the lots of operational things in the last segment. Let's talk a little bit about the Revolutionary Fire overhaul and where it is. And just from your perspective as looking at it, I had Jeff on the show and we talked really, geeky regulatory process stuff, but just as, an industry person in industry looking at it, just your perspectives on it and where do we go from here?
25: Come a long way quickly, right? Yeah. When you think about it, I mean,
24: absolutely.
25: All right. Traditionally a very slow moving process. So the team, huge kudos for, getting things moving quickly and the volume of change as well, right? So just, kind of a wide ranging set of changes. I think we talked about in the first segment, it's really about adoption now, right? So I know they're in, the agencies are kind of adopting the deviations, updating their supplements. I think the team's done a great job of creating a lot of supplementary guidance, which was obviously one of the goals of the effort, right? Was to really skinny down the mandatory things and then, put much of the rest of it in guidance that the acquisition community could use. So it seems like they're well on their way to that. got to get through the rules and the comment period now, right? Which I know is the kind of goal for, you know, maybe this fiscal year or the rest of the calendar year. Feels like they're on pace again for the amount of change that they've pushed through the system. They've done it incredibly quickly. And I will say, you know, there are some, you know, issues here and there, and I'm sure these things will come out in the comment period. But by and large, it feels like industry is mostly on board here, right? And that you haven't seen a big hue and cry. There have been some unintended consequences. Some of the flexibility around BPAs, for example, right? And then agencies go, right, hey, I'm going to do a 10-year BPA, but someone only has 8 years left in their schedule, so can they bid or not on that? And this idea around evergreen contracts. So, you know, there's certain things like that that I think will need to be cleaned up and will come out in the comment period. But by and large, industry seems on board. And, you know, I'm sure a lot of comments from people, but I think, directionally, you know, the government team got it right. And, you know, so just ready to finalize the policy. And then again, to me, it's all about implementation. You know, it's like, you can write the most beautiful policy document you've ever written, right? If it just sits on a shelf and no one's actually putting it in practice every day, then, you know, it's wasted effort. And that'd be a crime here because the policy effort has been, pretty darn good.
24: Yeah, and you know, I would agree with you, like that you're just raising again the acquisition workforce issue, the acquisition workforce and training on the RFO, and like you mentioned, those companion documents, like the FAR companion, the practitioner's guides, the buying guides for different categories, product or markets. That's all part of this effort, actually. So the effort, in my view, doesn't end when the final rules are issued. It's really, in a lot of ways, just beginning, right? Because you're taking a whole new framework and trying to layer it over a system, and that involves people. And you're going to have that acquisition workforce training and even the program managers understanding, and then obviously the private sector understanding it as well. You know, that it's a committed, consistent sort of long-term, you know, educational process.
25: That's right. I mean, look, at the pointy end of every change in the FAR, right, is a contracting officer, or a contracting specialist, or a program manager, right, and a, you know, BD person or a program manager on the industry side, right, that actually has to make these things happen. You know, it's a little bit like strategy, the general's plan, make the battle plan or whatever, right? But then, you know, the privates and the captains have to go out and actually execute on it. So, again, it's because there's been so much good policy work done, right? I really do feel like it's an imperative to put the right amount of resources and leadership attention on making sure that these things get implemented and that they happen. And then there'll be an adjustment period, right? There'll be some, you know, you change a policy, you see it in action, you say, oh, wait, you know, there's something we didn't think about, or there's an unintended consequence, and you know, then you go back and make those changes. But you have to get people to put it into practice first, to even realize where you need to make the tweaks.
24: Right. Just in terms of the comment period too, I know there's some conversation about doing a shorter term, like 30 days versus, you know, starting at 60 days. I think, you know, that, and I think that is my understanding. Part of that logic is, the deviations are already out. They have a sort of informal, they've had a sort of informal, you know, comment period that people have submitted comments, and, you know, the coalition did submit comments in some cases. So with the goal of expediting it, you know, under the law, they can do 30 days. I think the issue will become is they make substantial changes to something, or they add something into the RFO that wasn't there before. Let's say they do something, you know, like an AI clause, for example, or address something, you know, with regard to Buy America that's different or new, or, you know, and those kind of things, you know, then you're talking about, I think, you know, it sounds sort of rulemaking would suggest perhaps a, you know, a longer comment period would be, because it's the first time people have seen it.
25: That's true, right? I do think if it's something that's brand new like that, you might want to err on the side of giving people a little bit more time. A counter to that could be, listen, you know, 30 days, it's not like you're giving someone 3 days, right? You know, 30 days. And there's the old joke about, this is like on the industry side for proposals, you know, the work expands to fill the time, right? So if the proposal's due in 30 days or 60 days, like we're gonna fill up those days, right? So, but yeah, I think your point is well taken. If it's brand new, right? There can often be some time where industry really needs to digest that. There's some good kind of crosstalk that happens through industry associations and things like that among vendors as well, right? That helps, I think, bring forward a consensus position, and allowing a little more time for that to happen for things that are brand new and like that AI clause that was introduced, you know, in the schedules program, very controversial. Hey, some extra time is warranted there, right? A little more time, you know, kind of a measure twice, cut once sort of approach, right? A little more time on the front end probably yields a better policy on the back end.
24: I think the other thing, just we have about a couple minutes left to just touch on is, you know, interestingly, you know, the idea in Part A to the FAR, you know, they, you know, originally going to make best in class contracts kind of mandatory, or, you know, the first tier, and then look to other pre-existing contracts. That's going to be interesting dynamic. What they, you know, what, how they go with regard to, you know, sources of supply. I mean, I could go back

0: mandatory. Having worked at GSA when it was, first of all, it's human nature. People don't like to be told what they have to do, especially if you're a customer, right? Which the other agencies are at the end of the day. They might be part of the same team, but they're, you know, they want to get good value in that. And being told they have to use a particular thing kind of limits the competitive, you know, dynamic in a certain sense. And it also, I think, undermines psychologically and quite frankly, customer service. If you have to go to me like the old days, okay, that's fine. Just, you know, come on over here.
1: That's right.
0: We'll take care of you. Like, you may not like it, but you have to, kind of thing.
1: We're both old enough to remember one phone company. Right? I mean, yeah. It's sort of, you know, as you get, if you're old enough, you're a single cable provider in your area, right? So, you kind of get... You get monopoly level customer service, which often isn't that good. Yeah, I think. I mean, I would agree that GSA has kind of flourished, right? With this environment where they have to compete, keep the saw sharp, make sure they keep their eye on the customer and what the customer wants. There is a balance there, right? You sort of argue, well, look, this administration is very focused on consolidation, duplication, overlap, right? And so. We don't sort of want 1,000, IDIQs blooming right out there that are completely overlapping. That seems silly, ridiculous, and redundant, and they're right. So the question is sort of what's the right number?
0: Balance, right.
1: Yeah, what's the right balance? But I do generally think a little bit of a little bit of choice, a little bit of what I'll call friendly competition is not necessarily a bad thing. The federal government is a massive and diverse enterprise, right? And
0: right.
1: So I don't know that you want to create monopolies really for anything in terms of servicing the needs of the agencies.
0: And also the other thing we experienced at the time is agencies would not use what was mandatory, and that's a breach of for the government, that's a breach of contract. And they're scheduled companies who literally, had retirement programs funded by the government because agencies repeatedly breached the contract and claims were filed and millions of dollars were paid out for nothing, right, at the end of the day. So I think that's an aspect of it, too. I really think the idea of, a management preference for using certain programs, whether it's GSA or others, but providing that the ability to say, okay, in certain cases, this makes sense to – I need to do this for whatever reason, in a different way.
1: That's right. Yeah. Good managers and leaders of organizations, too, if there are those preferences in place and they're paying attention to these things, right, they can sort of drive the right kind of behavior in organizations where you get good outcomes. You've been a parent, right? So, hey, you establish rules for your children, but then you still have to parent, right? You don't just sort of say, oh, the rules are out there, follow them, right? It's like, no, every day is a bit of a battle where you got to kind of parent to make sure things are happening like you want them to be happening.
0: Right, and that kind of approach too is like agencies who want people to use them have to do a good job. Right?
1: Correct.
0: Right. So at the end of the day, thanks so much for being on the show. Appreciate it.
1: Thanks for having me, Roger.
0: Enjoyed the conversation. I want to thank my guest today, Alan Thomas. He is the owner of Alpha Tango Strategies. I'm Roger Waldron, and you've been listening to Off the Shelf on Federal News Network.
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4: 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Nights and weekends, we air Washington Nationals, Capitals, and Wizards, and the Navy Midshipmen. 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
6: I'm Wendy Gillette. The U.S. is awaiting word from Iran on the latest peace proposal to end the war between the two countries. Iran's news agency says it passed a response through Pakistani mediators, but no confirmation yet on what it says or if President Trump will agree to the terms. Energy Secretary Chris Wright says he hasn't heard about it yet on CBS's Face the Nation.
7: Well, we know where this is going to end. We don't know the route to there, but at the end of the day, we'll have free flow of traffic through the Straits of Hormuz. And we will have an end to the Iranian nuclear program.
6: Also on Face the Nation, Arizona Democratic Senator Mark Kelly is criticizing the war.
8: This president got our country into this without a strategic goal, without a plan, without a timeline.
6: Kelly says the U.S. has diminished its weapon supply, which could pose problems in the future.
8: That means the American people are less safe, whether it's a conflict in the Western Pacific with China or somewhere else in the world. The munitions are depleted.
6: The conflict has caused gas prices to keep spiking, currently averaging $4.53 a gallon, according to AAA. This driver in Texas is frustrated about the climbing prices.
9: I got to travel to work maybe a city or two away every day. It's outrageous, the gas prices.
6: The first passengers aboard the cruise ship at the center of a hantavirus outbreak are disembarking and flying home under tight supervision. 17 Americans are still aboard the ship. CBS News correspondent Remy Innocencio is there in the Canary Islands off the coast of West Africa.
9: No one said how long they will be in quarantine, but the incubation period for hantavirus stretches anywhere from 1 to 8 weeks. So at this point, it could still be up to 2 months until those Americans might be cleared and free to ultimately go home to their families and friends.
6: The head of the World Health Organization says it's understandable people are concerned about the outbreak after living through COVID.
10: The concern is legitimate because we have all experienced because of COVID, especially in 2020. And that trauma is still in our minds.
6: Music really does pump you up for exercise.
11: Researchers at the University of Jyväskylä in Finland had recreational active adults complete separate cycling tests at about 80% of peak power, one in silence. While the other, music. Cyclists exercising with self-selected songs within a tempo range of about 120 to 140 beats per minute lasted nearly 20% longer without feeling more exhausted. Heart rate and lactate levels were similar, suggesting music did not reduce the physical demands, but helped people tolerate discomfort longer. Michael Toscano, CBS News.
6: This is CBS News.
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16: Welcome to Amtower Off-Center on the Federal News Network. I'm Mark Amtower. I'm here today with a longtime friend and self-proclaimed Oasis Plus nerd and the founder and CEO of Mild Red, Katie Helwig. Welcome back to the show, Katie.
19: Well, thank you, Mark. It's great to be here.
16: I think the first time you were on, you were still with AFSCEA and you were running the small business program.
19: Yeah, we did. And you helped us start our innovation summit, I believe, and you were there as well. So it was a nice time.
16: It was a great time and it's a great organization, but that's not why we're here today. We're here because we're both tracking the, I would call them nuances, but they're more like sledgehammers, the changes in the government procurement arena, particularly around smalls. So let's just jump into it. I mean, we both have articles in WashTech right now. So in your most recent piece, you're talking about budget pressure, simplifying federal procurement and separating winners from losers. Take that and tell me why you're arguing that it's getting simpler with fewer variables.
19: Sure. So I do a weekly kind of weather report on Oasis Plus opportunities and things that come on eBuy, including Mass. And we're seeing, just from the numbers, you know, I've been doing about 6 months now, and seeing a lot more MRAS surveys coming out that are just like click the box, etc. We're seeing a lot of LPTA, which I thought was dead. It seems to be having a resurrection and using that for lowest price technically acceptable as an evaluation. And then we're seeing more and more what's called HTRO, which is the opposite of LPTA, which is the highest rated technical offer for some more complex opportunities and evaluation processes. It's like taking the Oasis Plus scorecard and putting it on steroids. And that's how they're evaluating. And I think why it's so appealing is because both of them kind of have an end date, meaning for LPTA, if you're the lowest price and you're technically acceptable, the procurement is done. All the other proposals submitted don't even get looked at. So it's, and the opposite is for HTRO, although there's certainly more complex evaluation. You have to evaluate all the self-scoring cards, make sure it's correct. But if the highest score stays the highest score and their price is reasonable, they get awarded the contract. So those two things, I think, are becoming more prevalent just from viewing all the stuff on eBuy. And when we were talking about it, you're like, you should write it up. So I did.
16: It was a great piece. So for those who haven't read it yet, again, Katie posted the link on her LinkedIn profile. If you're not connected with Katie, I suggest you follow and connect and find this article. My piece took a somewhat different tack, and I wasn't talking about, you know, you have a position on Oasis or Alliant, or you even have a CMAS schedule. We could take a deep dive into all of the above, but what I'm seeing on the industry side for those who are not yet positioned on any of those vehicles is there's a lot of fragmentation, there's a lot of uncertainty, and the environment is becoming extremely difficult to participate in. Will you give me your take on that, please?
19: So I think when I read your article, and I love how you preface it with the principles and such, I kind of got the thing that you were talking more about commercial work. And on my side, it's more professional services, so I thought they were different. But as I continue to reread it and analyze it, they do seem to intersect, because I was looking up what's commercial and what's non-commercial, and the definitions are about as clear as mud. So for government contracting, and I think that's what we're seeing today, because certainly if it's considered commercial, it's a more streamlined acquisition, and the definition of non-commercial in GovCon, believe it or not, is anything that's not commercial. So I think we're seeing strides in trying to streamline by moving towards everything being commercial.
16: Okay. One of the things that I was trying to point out in my article, and I hope I was successful, is that this administration seems to be very unfriendly towards small business in general, but mostly the set-aside programs, with the possible exception of veteran-owned and service-disabled veteran-owned businesses. And there's, you know, the whole DEI thing from the Trump perspective is that it's wrong, that it's evil, that we have to get rid of it completely. But for the last several years, it has been, you know, if not the law of the land, the understood operating environment. And companies are just getting pounded because of this. So am I correct in assuming that this administration is not the most friendly toward smalls?
19: I think there's a few things that go into that. Again, I always talk about the numbers for Oasis Plus. You know, there's five different contract types. There's the unrestricted, there's small business, there's 8A, there's women-owned, SDVOSB, and HubZone. When you pull the numbers right now for this very professional services vehicles, the numbers say Oasis Plus small business is higher than unrestricted. Unrestricted is second. Third is Oasis Plus 8A contract. And then following below is SDVOSB, and way below is women-owned, and way, way below is HubZone. So there is still a lot of, I mean, we're talking over $200 million, right? That is so far on the vehicle that's been obligated. I think what we're seeing, though, I always hate to do the DEI thing, but what I think we're seeing, though, is yes, small businesses, but small businesses have to be mature, like the CMMC and cybersecurity and understanding what that means. And, you know, it's securing the defense industrial base. And that's the risk of that's a small business risk that this administration, I think, is taking very seriously. And it is hurting a lot of small businesses.
16: Okay. Well, one of the things both of us have emphasized for quite some time, I remember you emphasizing this back at AFCEA, is you should not be leaning on your set-aside status primarily anyway. You should Correct. Be leading and defining the strength that you bring to the market and build your past performance on that. And are you seeing the companies, the small companies that are winning spots in Oasis, are they doing so because they're doing exactly that?
19: So winning a spot on Oasis, no. Winning once you're on Oasis, yes. Right? So you have to have a certain level of past performance. You have to have a certain level of company maturity. But once you're on, you have to differentiate. You have to specialize. You have to, because it's a team sport on Oasis Plus, so you have to be able to attract team members to join your team, and you have to market yourself to get on winning teams.
16: Okay, cool. We're going to go ahead and take our first break. You're listening to Amtower Off-Center on the Federal News Network. I hope you're finding this useful, because I am. Katie and I will return right after this.
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16: Welcome back to Amtower Off-Center on Federal News Network. I'm here with Katie Helwig, CEO and President of Mild Red. She is a consulting expert in the area of particularly winning business on Oasis, getting you on the contract and helping you queue up business. So, Katie, you wrote that the real competition is often decided before the RFQ is released. Would you like to extrapolate a little bit on that, please?
19: Sure. So we're seeing another trend, not just the evaluation factors of HGRO and LPTA, but particularly for DHS. There is a new part of the FAR overhaul, which says if the agency does their market research, they're able to, at the RFP stage, limit the amount of vendors who actually receive the solicitation. So prior to the FAR overhaul, there was a little caveat or a little blurb there that said to folks, hey, if you hear about a solicitation, you can ask for it and they're obligated to give it to you so you can respond. That piece or that little blurb has been taken out. So, yes. So it truly is an opportunity for them to limit the amount of resources and only send it to maybe five people or five companies, hoping to get three solicitations and be able to make an award fairly quickly. We're seeing this at USCIS. We're seeing this at CBP, and I think we're going to see more and more of that. So in essence, and even if you've talked to the customer, if you haven't submitted that RFI, if you're not, if you don't have brand visibility or brand trust already established, you're not going to see that RFP. And, oh, by the way, you're not going to know who received that RFP to even get on a team. So pre-positioning, absolutely. We're seeing teaming and team proposed teams being discussed at the MRAS and the RFI stage to give the contracting officer or the program management team a more rounded idea of who is going to be on that team so that you are one of the five, three, seven, whatever they deem appropriate to get that solicitation.
16: Yeah, and how are they making this determination? I'm assuming they're deploying, because there's so many contractors out there in these various gene pools, are they deploying AI to help them find companies that fit?
19: Well, I mean, in the true spirit of competition, it should be at the RFI stage, right? So pretty much if you don't submit a response at the RFI stage or the MRAS stage, you're not going to even be called to the table. But they don't say that. What they say is they conducted market research. They don't really say what they did, right? So
16: or how
19: they did it. So you have to kind of cover all your bases. Right, you do have to respond to the RFI. You do have to establish some sort of brand trust within that agency. You do have to have, if they are looking, you do have to have a social media presence. You do have to have a website that makes sense, that kind of aligns with what you're talking about. You do have to have past performance that you're talking about, that you can do the work. You know, you do have to have those handshakes, that, you know, that you have established some sort of, like, if it's, you know, if you're getting that, they feel comfortable enough to give you one of the five golden tickets to be able to respond. So that happens, you know, that happens way before the RFP stage.
16: Okay. Well, you know, pre-COVID, I did about a 10-year run speaking at the APMP National Capital Conference every year. And from the first time I spoke there, the complaint was, or the lament was, if the contracting officer doesn't know us, we shouldn't even bid. Well, that's never been the contracting officer's problem. It's always been the vendor's problem. And there's a lot of ways that you can deal with that. And you know, my favorite is LinkedIn. So if your LinkedIn, and I want your feedback on this, if your LinkedIn company profile does not match your company website, does not match the area of expertise you're bidding on, you're kind of shooting yourself in the foot.
19: 100%. Again, kind of marketing folks out there, you're establishing brand trust. And in order to do that, your message has to be consistent. It should be consistent in your response to the RFI, which can be understood on your on LinkedIn or other social media platforms, which it also contributes to your capability statement that you submit, which also does to the website. There needs to be some sort of cohesiveness. And I would say, if I go back to DEI, Mark, that you were saying, marketing for those set-asides didn't really play as much as people thought they did, right? Because you went in and, you know, some places, and you were in 8A and you knew the contracting officer, and, you know, you developed a rapport, and we have this opportunity, go bid, they get a sole source, right? There was no real marketing other than FaceTime brand trust that way. Now marketing, I think, is going to play, you know, the smalls waited until they got large enough where they had to worry about marketing. I feel like marketing has to be part of a startup's consideration to be able to move in this new landscape.
16: Yeah, I mean, we had a semi-discussion on this earlier today on ideation, where if marketing is not integrated into the overall company strategy, you're really operating at a loss as well. So, yeah. And for those of you who aren't familiar with what we're talking about, Katie and I belong to a group called GovCon Ideators. You can find us at govconideators.com. It's free to join our sessions, which are Tuesday and Friday at 9 a.m. for 30 minutes Tuesdays. We usually have a topic and a speaker, and Fridays are kind of a free-for-all. You bring your questions, your problems, and you have a team of experts who may answer them. So enough of commercial on that. But the whole thing about the pre-positioning, what have we missed anything here that a company should be doing?
19: I've always gone back to, you know, understanding your past performance and where that past performance leads. Understand that, and I know there's conversations out there that the CPAR system, you know, the way government or DOD kind of evaluates a contractor's performance, that is trying to be revised. But right now, your past performance is king. And your ratings are how you're going to continue to grow. And HTRO, it's all about your CPARs. It's all about your past performance. LPTA, it's all about your price. So you need to be lean and mean in that area. So I guess for a small business, you have to decide what playground you want to play in at your stage. And you have to adjust your business strategy accordingly.
16: Okay, so again, you deal primarily with services companies. Yeah. I deal with a mix of product companies and service companies. On the product side, we can safely assume that if multiple companies are selling the same or similar products, it's going to be a price play, right? So the set-aside status will not matter. I don't know that it ever played a huge role in that arena anyway, but price is price. So you've got to be able to squeeze your margins if you want to play here.
19: Yeah. And the challenge is, again, in the perfect world, that's where LPTA should stay, where you can just buy it commercially and there's no differentiator between, you know, buying it from company A or buying it for company B. But LPTA kind of falls into other areas, like the Army has used LPTA for large training contracts, you know, for like, you know, electromagnetic training, and you need all these qualified instructors and you're doing it LPTA, right? That doesn't make any sense to me, right? And IRS was doing that a little bit, but again, we're seeing this merge of this compressed budget cycle, and they have to get things on contract. They have to be creative, and they can't, you know, and with the everything seems to be protested, and, you know, and they have to, you know, they have to keep the mission going. So they're finding ways within the FAR that they can get their mission accomplished. And some of these shorter procurement opportunities or reduced labor in evaluating opportunities are becoming more and more, I think, attractive to get that done.
16: Okay. We're going to take a break. You're listening to Amtower Off Center on the Federal News Network. Katie and I shall return right after this.
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16: Welcome back to Amtower Off-Center on the Federal News Network. I'm here today with Katie Helwig, the president and CEO of Mild Red. Katie is an expert in OASIS Plus, so if you need help there, call her. Oh, before I migrate to the next question, Katie, am I correct in assuming OASIS Plus has sort of a perpetual on-ramp?
19: They do have a continuous on-ramp right now. Continuous, which can be closed at any time.
16: Okay.
19: So if you look at the actual Amendment 8 on the first page, it says it's open until January of 2027, but it does have kind of fine print if they get, you know, if they consider they have enough vendors in the pools, they can close it. And they said they'll try to give 90 days notice. Or not, which was very funny how they phrased it. But right now, yes, I expect it to stay open for calendar year 2026.
16: Okay, so if you're not on OASIS, number one, particularly for services firms, you know, put your butt in gear and take a very serious look at it and get some help and get on. Because it's going to be one of the major vehicles, if not the major vehicle, for services going forward. So in my article, one of the concepts that you can sort of take from it is a barbell effect. The large integrators getting larger, niche players thriving in specific product areas, and other companies basically losing out. How do you interpret this dynamic, and do you agree with it?
19: First of all, I agree with it. Should it be happening? I'm not sure. I think a lot of our small businesses, again, started with, if we go back to DEI, started as an 8A firm and did rely on those sole source capabilities to figure out who they wanted to be when they grew up, right? And they would morph based on the contracts that they win. Then we have other kind of just small businesses who were staffing, you know, staff augmentation, didn't have a real niche, but had a couple of people here, there, and, you know, that's where they are. Those companies are struggling. I don't think they need to struggle as much as they do, because people like, we're just a staffing firm. Well, no, you're not. You have to decide who you want to be. Are you a good staffing firm? Are you successful in staffing cleared professionals in a particular market space, in a particular area? Do you have kind of your virtual bench ready to go? That's a differentiator. But if you don't know who you are and you don't know why you are better than anyone else in one thing, or I know, Mark, you talk about this, right? Find out what you need to find out what you're better than everybody else in your market space. If you can't answer that question, barbell effect, 100%, you're going to be left behind in this new market space.
16: Yeah, it's the differentiate or die equation with which 100%. We're both familiar. And you should be, regardless of what you do, you should be attempting to differentiate from your competitors any opportunity you get, as long as that differentiation resonates with the people you're trying to influence. So differentiation for the sake of differentiation, no. It's got to have a purpose. It has to have a direction. Let's migrate into, in your framework, agencies are minimizing risk and simplifying evaluations. Does that inherently favor incumbents?
19: Yes. The limiting the resources, limiting the amount of vendors who receive a solicitation, 100% that the incumbents have a leg in, if they're liked, obviously. HTRO, incumbent work, just because they're so specialized and what the point structure is, definitely favors the incumbents. The interesting part about that piece is a lot of that is larger, small businesses. And so the company that won it previously are not eligible to prime the next iteration. So they become a sub. So they're looking for the next kind of large, small business to be able to go underneath. So that's an interesting piece in the HTRO world. But those two environments, incumbents are getting the leg up. LPTA, different. That's the newcomer, because if you have 15 people and they've been on contract for 3 to 5 years and you've provided raises, periodically, you cannot submit a labor rate at the price where a newcomer can. Because you've already, your rates have already increased, at year 5. And right. So your competition are going to come in with rates at year 1 to maybe migrate to where you are at year 5. So incumbents in that arena do not have a leg up.
16: Is there a trade-off there, though, when you have somebody who's been working on a particular vehicle for multiple years? The familiarity factor, the institutional knowledge of that particular mission, that particular office, should be worth something. And if you bring in totally new people, they're going to have a learning curve. Is there any kind of balance that can be struck there?
19: Well, that would be then the evaluation of a best value or best value price trade-off. So that's where that type of evaluation would bring, mission understanding and the desire to have continuity within the workforce comes into play. But if you go LPTA, all bets are off on that. You can pretty much guarantee that none of the workforce that worked on the prior contract is going to be on the next contract unless they take a pay cut.
16: Okay. Curiouser and curiouser, huh? Where do I want to go next?
19: Anywhere. Like.
16: Yeah, well, that's pretty much what we're going to do. So all of this stuff, are we... are we impacting long-term mission outcomes for short-term acquisition efficiency? Are the federal agency missions changing? Are they relatively the same? And if so, what's the impact point here?
19: Gosh, that's such a great question. I think I want to go back to our initial definition of what's considered commercial and what's considered non-commercial work, right? So commercial work should be relevant to the risk associated with the mission, right? Is it high risk, medium risk, low risk to accomplish the mission? Like, it's, if you get it wrong, does someone die? I mean, that's, you know, pretty much, right? If you get this wrong, you know, how do we have to get this right the first time, or there is some wiggle room? Whatever that risk calculator indicates should mirror how an opportunity is being procured and how that opportunity is being evaluated, and how that opportunity is doing their market research. As we're moving more and more towards classifying task orders in regards to, the vehicles and GWACs versus, completing a mission like, say, under Golden Dome for MDA, let's say, the more we're leaning towards commercial, the less risk we're putting towards, we're giving ourselves more risk to get it wrong, in my opinion. Right. The non-commercial is we have to get this right the first time. We have to maintain, like, that's where key personnel, you have to name them and put in the resumes and make sure they get the right people, and price reasonableness to make sure that you're not lowballing just to get the contract. Make sure you can execute that mission. So all of those types of things that about 5 years ago, 7 years ago, were being LPTA and people were being decimated. Program offices and the work wasn't getting done, they kind of went away from that and tried to put all these other parameters in place. But those parameters take a lot of time, a lot of resources, and a lot of protests.
16: They do indeed. We're going to take our last break. You're listening to AmTower Off-Center on the Federal News Network. Katie and I shall return and wrap up right after this.
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16: Welcome back to Amtower Off Center on the Federal News Network. Katie and I are having fun between takes. And we're going to wrap up now with, and I'll start with this. Again, we mentioned the shrinking acquisition force earlier, 40% fewer contracting officers, managing more demand, managing new rules. And, you know, the whole FAR revolution is you know, hard to get your hands around, your arms around, in a short period of time. So how much is really driven by the capacity constraints versus the intentional reforms going on here?
19: Yeah, I mean, I think the demand has not gone down in commensurate with the workforce, right? So they're doing even more with less. It's not like, oh, we reduced the workforce and, oh, the amount of work we have to do is reduced too. We're finding that's not the case. I think they are using, although they haven't really identified how and where yet, they're using AI to help them with some of the mundane projects. But you still need people. You still need people to evaluate. You still need the person who has the signing authority to feel good that the process was being followed and by the regulations of the FAR, and that it meets the requirements. And that just takes time. And again, they just got their budget, right? And then DHS just got it, what, last week? And folks have their money, and we still have that 9:30 deadline. They have to get things on contract. They are going to be creative. They're going to make it as easy on them as they can. And I know this may not be a popular prediction right now because of the scrutiny that the 8A program is on under right now, you know, for ANCs and for regular 8As. But I think in order to satisfy all the requirements, we're going to go back to sole source come Q4.
16: Yeah, part of winning that sole source, though, will be what we were discussing earlier as well. How are you differentiating your company? How are you highlighting your SMEs? Do your SMEs resumes match their LinkedIn profile so you can, you know, have verification? So give me some more criteria for if you are indeed correct, and you certainly could be, what are going to be some of the criteria for winning a sole source? Can you put in a bid for something that you know is coming down and offer yourself as a sole source?
19: Yeah, so what I've been recommending for companies is in order to satisfy the requirement of thou shalt not sole source without doing fair market research, if the MRAS survey or the RFI was on SAM or was on GSA Mass or EBI or another an OASIS or another GWAC, and you submit that MRAS, that MRAS becomes your capability statement. It becomes your market approach. It's not just filling in the blanks. It's putting in, I won't even say, you know, it's putting extra work in to differentiate yourself. Not just say, yes, I can do the work. Yes, I can do the work. Yes, we can do the work. This is how we're going to the work. This is our team of which we're going to, which we would approach, and we are uniquely qualified to do X, Y, Z. If for particularly for ANCs, right? If you're using these MRAS surveys, these RFIs that are being competitively marketed or openly marketed, I should say, you do that. That satisfies that requirement that the contracting officer has of doing the market research. And then from there, they've deemed, because they have this discretion, in the new FAR, they have this discretion. They have deemed that worthy, that this candidate is the best candidate, and we're going to sole source to them, or we're going to a direct award. They have proven that they can do the work, that they're

0: somewhere. And that satisfies the new FAR requirement. And from there, they can sole source. That's my prediction. I've seen it before. Again, Q4 changes people's approaches dramatically. But if you have to get something on contract and you only got, you know, the MRAS survey, sometimes I've been seeing this week, you have 3 days to submit an RFI. 3 days. Sometimes you have 2 days. Sometimes you have a week. You know, you're lucky to get 10 days now to respond.
1: Sometimes it comes out Friday afternoon. It's due Monday.
0: And it's due Monday. I've seen that too. And it even gets tighter. So you have to be ready to go. You have to have a machine. You have to have a process. You have to have templated responses. You have to go. And I've been helping companies kind of get ready for that rapid response based on their target areas so that they can, you have to be quick, you have to be efficient, you have to be articulate, and your message has to match what people see in the marketplace.
1: I want to offer one last question here, predicated on both of our article perspectives. You are offering simple evaluations leading to faster procurements, right?
0: Mm-hmm.
1: And I'm talking about a fragmented market dynamic where things are in flux and, you know, differentiation needs to happen. Are we moving towards a model where access and positioning matter more than technical differentiation?
0: So I'm going to be a little bit pessimistic in my response, which is that's not my usual. I think it's always been the former. I think it's always about who has access. It always has been. I think it always will be. And I think through DEI initiatives, they tried to change that dynamic. So with the de-emphasis on DEI and actually the exact opposite of that, I think the access will remain to be king, and even more so than the small strides that DEI helped to eliminate that or to reduce that.
1: Okay. Any last thoughts?
0: I think that, you know, you always say this, we joke about it, but you have to pivot or die, right?
1: Yep.
0: Right. So you have to choose if you want to stay in this market space. And if you do, you have to pivot. What you did last year is probably not going to fly this year. And you have to pivot, and you have to understand the market space, and you have to have an infrastructure where you can do just that, that you can respond.
1: Thank you so much for being with me today, Katie. I greatly appreciate it. And for those of you listening, podcasting is not my day job. I operate at the intersection of thought leadership, content, and LinkedIn. 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
12: I'm Peter King. For days, President Trump has said he expected a response from Iran to his peace proposal quickly. Now that response has come through Pakistani mediators, according to Iran's state-run media. No details provided from either side yet. Arizona Democratic Senator Mark Kelly tells CBS's Face the Nation it's time to end the war.
13: We've expended a lot of munitions, and that means the American people are less safe, whether it's a conflict in the Western Pacific, with China or somewhere else in the world.
12: The war's most direct effect on most Americans has been at the gas pump. CBS's Wendy Gillette.
14: AAA says the current national average for a gallon of gas is over $4.50. For a second straight week, prices have increased 25 cents, the highest they've been since 2022.
15: We're not going out of town in my car anytime soon. If we're going to do anything, we're going to be on a bus, a shuttle, a train, or a plane because the gas prices are so high.
12: 17 Americans are among the dozens of passengers being taken off of the cruise ship hit by a hantavirus outbreak. The ship arriving hours ago at Tenerife Island off the coast of Morocco. The BBC's Sarah Rainsford is there.
16: They were met here by medics and by officials in full white protective hazmat costumes and then quickly processed and put onto coaches that are standing by to take them to the airport. And all day we expect these journeys from the cruise liner to shore to continue until more than 100 passengers and crew have been evacuated.
12: The World Health Organization says these passengers are asymptomatic, but local residents are still worried. WHO Chief Tedros Adhanom Ghebreyesus.
17: The risk is low, so they shouldn't worry.
12: More than 100 passengers are reported sick with norovirus aboard the Caribbean Princess cruise ship. It's due to dock at Port Canaveral, Florida tomorrow. So-called red states have been rushing to change their congressional maps ahead of the midterm elections, redrawing district lines to heavily favor Republicans while minimizing districts that tend to favor Democrats and minorities that tend to vote Democrat. South Carolina Democrat and African-American Congressman James Clyburn tells CNN State of the Union he's pressing on no matter what.
18: I have a district that's about 45% African-American. I have no idea what the number will be after the legislature finishes. But whatever that number is, I will be running on a record and a promise. My record and America's promise.
12: South Carolina's James Clyburn. This is CBS News.
19: I want to know what's going on in the world.
20: I'm Tony.
19: There are big questions that all of us are asking. 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
20: How are you?
19: I'm Tony DeCoppo. 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
22: Everybody get ready for Foodie and the Beast with David Nikki Nellis. A foodie born and bred, my wife Nikki loves chatting up chefs, dining out, and insider industry buzz.
23: And my husband David thinks a great meal is nothing but a good burger, a frosty brew, and a check for under $20. Because he is cheap.
22: Well, maybe so, but Foodie married Beast anyway, and together we've got the food and wine variety show that has everyone talking.
23: It's Foodie and the Beast, and we are on now.
22: Good morning, everybody, and welcome to Foodie and the Beast with David and Nikki Nellis on kind of a rainy-ish weekend here in D.C., but we got a lot of good stuff to keep you entertained. Nikki, you got some stuff you want to talk about.
24: Oh, my God. We have had such a jam-packed week. It's been amazing. Last week, David and I took a little trip to Shepherdstown. We went to Alma Beach.
22: That's West Virginia for you.
24: Yes.
22: Urbanites.
24: I didn't know where it was either, to be fair. But it is a charming little town. We walked around, and then we went to Alma B, which is a James Beard finalist this year. We wanted to see what Mary Ellen Diaz was doing. And Appalachian
22: what
24: cooking.
22: What she's doing.
24: It's really cool. We went for brunch, and it was really fabulous. We had a fried catfish charcuterie board, which was really fantastic, and the pies are amazing.
22: I'm sorry. Wait. The deviled eggs.
24: I know. David really loved the deviled
22: eggs. Soft-shell crab.
24: Also true. It
22: was brisket.
24: Good.
22: I could go on.
24: We ate. We ate a lot. It was a lot of fun. And then I had a friend in town. And, you know, what do you do when you have a friend in town in D.C.? You got to take them everywhere, right? So Fast and Furious, 48 hours, Centralina for lunch, also Moza for lunch. We did the Renwick, which if you have not done their county fair exhibit, it's phenomenal. We also went to Marcus and Bar Betsy. I feel like we hit all the different areas and regions, and we did over 20K steps each day, so that was great, too. Martini launches are happening all over the city. I went to Lucy for theirs. That's on 14th in Florida. Fabulous martinis, fantastic bites. Minetta Tavern is also launching a martini thing as well. I think, like, martinis are the drink of summer. And for fashion fiends out there, Cezanne had a pop-up last summer, and now they have opened their standalone store in Georgetown. I got to be there on Thursday, and it was fabulous. And I got a big gift, which I really loved. So more gifts for me,
22: I didn't
24: please.
22: Get anything, by the
24: more
22: way.
24: More gifts for me.
22: Zero.
24: And then yesterday, so right now Taste of Iceland is happening here in the D.C. area, and the Embassy of Iceland invited some people, including me, on a 10-mile bike ride around the city, which I did, my tush hurts, and then we had a big celebration
22: I've
24: afterwards.
22: Offered to massage it, by the way.
24: I keep telling you, the massage, that is, I'm like bruised on my butt, but it
22: I
24: was a
22: care.
24: Ton of fun. And we wound up at the embassy's, the ambassador's residence of Iceland afterwards for some tastes of Icelandic lamb and some Icelandic spirits, which I can't pronounce. And that was a great day. Okay.
22: And if you haven't been to Iceland, go. It's awesome.
24: So
22: all
24: great.
22: Right.
24: Can't wait to go back.
22: So let's get into the show. So as the owner of a small business, I mean, I founded it 30 years ago, but I know the agita you get when there's so much to know and so much that it's impossible to know until you get into it. But fortunately for small business owners in D.C., There's an event called Power Up DC. The 2026 Power Up DC Small Business Summit and Expo is coming on May 6th.
24: Dr. Linda Boyd is back in studio.
22: Linda Boyd is back with us, and it's really all the nitty-gritty information that you go, I wonder if, and what about, and I don't know, and who can help me, and it's all there. Okay, so speaking of small businesses surviving and thriving, when Dahlia's Falafel first opened in Bethesda, its owner, Ben Saroff, came in. He's a proud Walter Johnson High School graduate. I want to get that in, Ben.
24: It's very important to him
22: but
24: that he says that.
22: He was just starting out. They have built an unbelievably loyal following, of which I am one. And Ben is in with his buddy, Zai Tajzai. Name of the week, folks. Zai Tajzai, for an update on what's going on Dahlia's finger-licking good falafel. How about that? Tim Raleigh's here. He's a co-owner and comptroller for Eat Drink Simply Group, but they own Leesburg's lovely wine kitchen. We love Leesburg.
24: We do. What
22: Leesburg
24: great,
22: is it.
24: It's a great day trip.
22: It's really
24: okay,
22: so much
24: like
22: fun.
24: Crazy,
22: all right,
24: but it's
22: so,
24: a lovely day trip.
22: But they've got great Italian fare there and an incredible wine selection. We're going to hear all about that.
24: Mm-hmm.
22: And, you know, strawberry season comes and goes pretty quickly because strawberries are very delicate. But
24: so fragile.
22: How do you extend it? How do you make it fun? You bring in a strawberry farmer. Harriet Wegmeyer is co-owner of Wegmeyer Farm, and she's also the organizer. Now it'll be the third annual Lincoln Strawberry Festival coming up shortly. We'll hear all about it.
24: And she brought strawberries.
22: Yeah, man.
24: I didn't think we were
22: going to
24: get any,
22: I mean,
24: but we got them.
22: Some cynics might think that's the reason we invited her, but no. We want to hear about the festival, too.
24: Okay.
22: And drinks. We always have drinks.
24: We have already started drinking.
22: Today it's tequila. Nelson Benavides is here with Antonio Fonseca. They're in with Taste and Talk of their tequila, Mosto Tequila. It's a Mexican-owned brand. It's pure. I've had taste, which is probably why I'm running my mouth. It's that good. It's that good. So, Nelson and Antonio, let's talk a little.
24: Tell us about the start of
22: Mosto.
24: Yeah,
22: what drove you to do this?
0: First of all, how are you guys? Thank you for having us on the show.
24: Oh,
0: and good morning or good afternoon.
24: Hello.
22: Salud. Buenos dias, amigos.
0: Buenos dias. ¿Cómo están todos? Saludos. So, yeah, my name is Nelson Benavides. I'm a founder and owner of Tequila Mosto. He's my partner.
1: Mm-hmm. I'm Antonio Fonseca. Mucho gusto. Buen día. I'm glad you guys invited us out here.
24: Well, we're so happy to have you. So, when did you develop this tequila brand?
0: This tequila brand was developed, unfortunately, during COVID. Like, we
22: no,
0: stopped.
22: No, not unfortunately.
24: Actually, it's a silver lining.
0: It was
24: right. COVID.
0: We started before COVID, and then that kind of, like, stopped us for a little bit. But we are from Los Altos de Jalisco. We were born and raised there. So, you know, it's easy for us to find good products, the agave and everything. So we're like, why don't we just make our own tequila? We've always been in the food industry. My dad had a staple restaurant in my hometown city in Jalisco. Mm-hmm. So we're pretty much part of that circle, but not, we weren't, like, the makers. We weren't the producers. We weren't the distributors. We're part of the people who sell to the people. So I've always been around tequila. I remember when Cazadores came out, Tapatio, you know, the families there, Camarenas, you know. It's a small little town. Los Altos de Jalisco is part of Jalisco, which is like one of the tequila regions. You have two big regions, which is a valley. That's tequila. Well, and we have Los Altos de Jalisco.
22: What made you think you could do better than the people that are? I mean, there are a lot of tequila brands, from the celebrity brands to the not so celebrity
24: brands. Celebrity brands just
22: because,
24: slept their
22: so
24: name
22: what,
24: on it.
22: But what kind of drove you to say, you know what, we can stand out?
0: Because my friend sells the best agave in Los Altos. He can sell it to me. It's easy for me to find us for being from there, being very tight niche. My father and my mother still live there. My grandmother. Unfortunately, my grandfather passed away last year, but we know everybody there. So if I'm looking around for a good good crops, it's easy for me to find it. I can find a really good high content sugar agave, and with honest people, I know who's selling honestly, who's grown honestly. And
24: so listen, what I'd like to do is have a taste for everybody in studio, and then when we come back, I want to talk about what does good product mean. You know, I don't think the tequila drinkers know
22: the difference between
24: like a real quality agave. Right? Do you know what I mean?
0: It's all about the honesty.
24: So we'll talk about that next round when we bring
0: you
24: back.
0: I'm going to make a drink right now.
24: What are you going to make?
0: I'm going to make a ranch water. In Mexico, we call it sueritos. That's what we do to party in Mexico. It's like, because it's like where we're from, Los Altos, there's a lot of music going on, a lot of festivals. Every weekend, there's a festival.
24: I feel like you should be taking us somewhere
0: Let's
24: here.
0: Let's go.
24: Okay.
0: September 16th.
1: 15, 16.
24: Okay.
0: This is a musician guy. This is a musician guy.
22: But I feel like you should be taking us there on a private jet.
24: Okay. All right. Let's not get crazy. You start making that. Please pass around in studio. Let's get this party started.
22: So
24: let's get a little intentional with Dr. Linda Boyd.
22: Dr. Linda Wharton Boyd is the Chief Communications Officer for the D.C. Health Benefit Exchange Authority.
2: That's a mouthful.
22: But she is really the brains behind Power Up DC. Why don't we start there and talk about, you know, the genesis of that whole event?
2: Sure. So, first of all, DC Health Link is the Obamacare for the District of Columbia. And we service two marketplaces, small businesses and individuals and families.
24: Can I just stop you for a second? Sure. If you haven't seen 44 the Musical, which is about the first 4 years of the Obama administration through Joe Biden's eyes, it's so funny
22: and it's so good.
24: Yes. Oh, my God, please go see it. Yeah. Okay, yeah. Sorry.
22: You'll cry. You'll cry, but...
2: So anyway, so we serve those two marketplaces. So one of the things when we're reaching out to small businesses is to get them to understand the value and benefits of offering health insurance to their employees. It's an advantage that they have to get quality employees because people want health insurance. Mm-hmm. But we also know talking about health insurance and premiums is not a sexy topic. It's not sexy.
24: No, until you're sick.
2: Yeah, until you're sick. And right. then that's when you don't have insurance.
24: Mm-hmm.
2: So we know that the number one cause of bankruptcy in America is health insurance.
24: Right.
2: People will sell any and everything to get what they need to get better and to get up. So anyway, so you have the competitive edge if you offer your employees health insurance. And with this ACA, Obamacare, you can get insurance at a reasonable price, quality, high quality insurance at a reasonable price. And so anyway, so we did Power Up DC. The concept is to provide businesses with what they need so they can then open their eyes.
22: Because a lot of them don't know what they don't know.
2: Yeah.
24: I think a lot of small businesses specifically are so fearful of the cost to them without recognizing that the best way to maintain good employees and to be a leader is to offer these kinds of services to them. Right?
2: That's right. That's right.
22: My number one expense, aside from salaries, is healthcare.
2: Yeah. It's an issue. It's an issue. But the good thing is that what DC Health Link offers to employers, entrepreneurs, we offer them free broker services. You know, you don't have to be the HR person. We do all that stuff for you and get you the best.
22: I'll be calling tomorrow morning.
2: Yeah, and get you the best cost, you know, for your business.
24: So, but you guys, for this event, which is the date of the event?
2: May 5th,
24: right?
2: Yeah, it's during National Small Business Week.
24: So this event, though, is not specifically just about healthcare. It's one of the facets. Can we talk about what's happening in that day and how people from the district or Maryland or Virginia, anybody with a small business can, what kind of information they can get out of it.
2: So there's an open and plenary session where we're going to be talking about economic procurement and business opportunities for small businesses with these major events that's coming into the DMV. And we're talking about the FIFA World Cup. We're talking about the redevelopment of the RFK Stadium. We're talking about upgrades to the CAP Center. We're talking about the rehabilitation of the 14th Street Corridor. We're talking about the NFL draft coming here next week. Next year. So all these things are coming. But how do small businesses get in and benefit from some of the dollars that's going to be dropped in this city?
24: Mm-hmm.
2: So that's one of the major panels. That's the first panel in the morning. So you want to get there early so you can get a seat for that. And then
24: I think that part is so interesting because we do have some, given that tourism has been down in this city, we do have these massive things that are coming. To the city.
2: America 250.
24: Right.
2: DC 250. All these are massive events that are coming where billions of dollars will be dropped in this town.
24: Mm-hmm.
2: How do small businesses access that?
24: Right.
2: So there'll be officials from each one of those major events to talk about how small businesses can carve their niche and compete and position themselves to be a part of that.
24: Okay.
2: And so that's important. So I can't even talk about health insurance if you ain't making no money because you're like, what? Health insurance? So my concept is let's talk about what small businesses need. How can we help?
22: Well, that's what I was going to ask. So do we have to take a break?
24: We do. Can we just put a pin in you
22: for one second?
24: I know. Just hold on to what you're thinking.
22: Such a good question.
24: This is David and Nikki Nellis, Foodie and the Beast. We have more. Dr. Linda Boyd will be back in just a second.
22: You know, Nick, back in the day when I worked for Hex, the Hex warehouse is over on New York Avenue, and we hated being sent over there to do stuff because there was nowhere to eat for lunch. It was a wasteland.
24: Well, not anymore. So the Ivy City area has exploded. And, you know, the very first restaurant over there was the Tavern at Ivy City Smokehouse. Now, this is a great neighborhood restaurant, but it's also a destination restaurant. First of all, they smoke all their seafood, and that is incredible. But it also is a huge kitchen that does amazing dishes, fresh seafood, great burgers, the whole deal. But the space is what you really need to check out. An amazing outdoor patio where you want to sit and have cocktails. They do live music there all the time and other live shows. And there is a great event space. So if you're looking for a place to hold a wedding or have a party, you definitely want to check out the Tavern at Ivy City Smokehouse.
22: Well, it's about 20 years too late, but now I have a good reason to go over to Ivy City and the Tavern at Ivy City Smokehouse.
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22: All right, we're back on Foodie and the Beast with David Nicky Nellis talking to Dr. Linda Boyd about Power Up DC. My question is, you know, what do they come to this event and find out that they didn't know?
2: Well, they'll find out what they need to do to be ready, to get ready. Mm-hmm. You got to get ready, right? You need to know what licenses you have. But you need to know are you a legitimate business in the city? Did you pass the Clean Hands Act? I mean, there are things that you need to know before you jump out and apply for some of these procurement opportunities that exist. So we'll have people there from the federal side, from the local side, from the private sector side. We'll talk about traditional and non-traditional funding, access to capital. You know, what does that mean? How can you use technology to impact and boost your business? Mm-hmm. So small businesses
24: don't have time.
2: There's
24: also lots of grants out there. There's so much out there that small businesses are not.
22: Well, that's what I was going to say, because the RFPs and all that are so dense with, you know.
2: So these people will be there to tell you how to cut through all of that and get to the nitty-gritty.
22: That's great.
2: Is what's needed. And I think that's what's important. So they can't even talk about health insurance until they get through all of that.
24: Great.
2: So that's what we're there to address their needs and to provide them with the information they need. So you'll have people there from procurement people to people who are going to help you with marketing, people who are going to talk about. I mean, some small businesses don't have a clue about, you know, how to drive traffic on social media.
24: No, a lot of people think if they build it, they will come.
2: And that's not.
24: And that's just not the world. I mean, there are the rare gems that sometimes build it and they will come. I mean, just there are, but everybody thinks, well, if they did it, why can't I? And I'm always like,
22: Because they already did it.
4: Because, I mean, it just doesn't always happen like that.
2: So when you come to Power Up DC, there is a track for emerging businesses, new businesses, established. You're already established, but you need to go to the next level to prosper and thrive. Mm-hmm. There's a segment for women-owned businesses. There's a segment even for nonprofit and faith leaders, because there's a whole piece. It's a business.
22: I mean, is it still true that 80% of small businesses fail in the first 5 years? It is. So, mm-hmm. The point of
2: Power Up DC restaurants. Look at the number of restaurants that are closing in D.C.
22: And the dynamics supporting hitting restaurants are some of them are insurmountable, I think.
2: Exactly. So, you know, we are co-hosting with the Restaurant Association of Metropolitan mm-hmm. Washington, the D.C. Chamber of Commerce, the Greater Washington Hispanic Chamber of Commerce, NAHU. I mean, all these organizations have come together.
4: I know, but they're
2: neat. And then I can talk about insurance. Groups, I get you this straight with what you need.
4: Every single one of those groups does so much for the city. You know, I mean, we have, like, Sean is in all the time, but, like, Genere, and, mm-hmm. I mean, there's just so many amazing people who are doing the work behind the scenes to help keep this city
2: afloat.
22: Yeah. All right. Tell us where the event is, when it is.
2: Okay, again. So it's Tuesday, May 5th, mm-hmm. 8 a.m. to 3. Mm-hmm. There are a number of tracks that you can sign up for, dchealthlink.com/PowerUpDC2026.
4: Okay.
2: Takes you straight there. Register. You gotta go. Executive luncheon will be there. You'll even have people there from United Way Worldwide to talk about all the things that they have. If you're a nonprofit, there's something there for you. Mm-hmm. If you're a faith organization, there's something there for you. So we're encouraging people to come out, get this information. It's available to you free.
4: Mm-hmm.
2: Free.
22: Free's
2: free. F-R-E-E. Free. Come out and avail yourself of this information so that you can maintain your business, prosper, and grow. And
4: I love
2: thrive.
4: That.
22: Awesome.
4: Love that. Thank you so much.
22: She's great.
4: Thank you.
22: Yeah.
4: Thanks for joining us.
22: All right.
4: Okay. Gentlemen,
22: and
4: come back up
22: you,
4: to the mic.
22: If you're having trouble getting your business up and running, you got to drink tequila. So
4: there we go.
22: Nelson and Antonio. So what do we have in front of us exactly?
4: What?
0: Right now you have the ranch water. In Mexico, we call it suerito. This is for keeping up with the party. So this is, in Mexico, sometimes it's very hot. You don't want to take shots, you know?
4: Right.
0: So this is perfect because it keeps you hydrated. It's got a bit of salt for the minerals, mm-hmm. the lime, the tequila. It keeps you going. Instead of going down and having the crash with the sugar, you just keep going up until you get to the sky.
4: This is the like water drink, right?
0: Water,
4: like it's like it's not enough to get you drunk.
0: Oh, you're
4: going to
0: get drunk.
4: Yeah. Okay.
7: You're going to definitely get drunk. It's really just to like stay hydrated, because what it is just mineral water, lime, sea salt, and just ice and the tequila, the additive free tequila, which is ours, Mosto. All the way up, and that's what you're drinking all day.
4: So, okay.
7: You know, normally, especially in our festivities.
4: I love how you say all day, like, just all day.
0: Because you start early.
7: In our festivities, like, where we invited you guys, September 15th, 16th, we're partying all throughout the week.
4: Uh-huh.
7: So that's what we're drinking. So you literally drink, you start in the morning, you're staying hydrated, you're going to get drunk, but then the following day, you don't got to worry about that headache either.
4: Because we've stayed hydrated.
7: Exactly.
4: Yes, and, I understand.
0: And that headache, you won't have it the next day.
4: No headache.
0: You feel like you don't belong to this world the next day because you're thinking too much, you know, as alcohol.
22: Oh, I think that's a crock. But I'm going to do it anyway.
0: But you don't have the headache. Also, you know, will you stop this type of drinking because the music that we listen to in those festivities are very high-paced, quebradita, banda,
4: mariachi.
7: You're dancing.
0: A lot of
4: so
0: dancing.
4: We're sweating.
0: A lot of sweat.
4: So we
0: a
4: have
0: lot
4: to
0: of dancing.
4: Hydrate, right, mm-hmm. with a little salt.
0: Yeah.
4: Keep that hydration in. I understand.
22: But Nikki won't be able to do it because her tush is sore. So.
0: And that's what most of
4: us... Like that, I think it'll be better, don't you?
0: And that's what most of us wants to do. We want to bring back that culture, that small-town culture from Mexico that's been forgotten. It's either like you see, you know, you always see these like advertising about being in the countryside with the farm and the hacienda,
4: mm-hmm.
0: which we're not from there. You know, we're from a small town. We're also not from that like high-end city life and like club life. We're from the town. You know, we're trying to bring that back. The music, the food, the culture.
22: Well, our son Sam, who is a bartender of note, was just in Jalisco touring the farms, and he loved it.
4: Yeah,
22: he said it was awesome. So
4: when we come back, I want to talk a little bit more about the farms and the product.
0: Mm-hmm.
4: Just tell us quickly what you're making next.
0: Next, we're going to make a cantarito. That's a very like staple drink in like those festivities. Mm-hmm. Usually you get the cantarito. After you finish it, you break it. We're not going to break this one.
22: No.
4: Okay, we won't break it, I promise.
22: No, and I just want to talk about the private jet again. Okay. All right, so let's move on.
4: Thank you.
22: So, Ben.
4: So, can I talk about how Ben and I made this segment?
22: Well, we're talking about Dahlia's Falafel in Bethesda, first
24: yes,
22: of all.
24: Yes, but Ben has been posting a lot on Instagram lately, sort of his, I'm not going to say grievances, but sort of observations,
22: his
24: if you
22: position.
24: Will, on what was happening for him as a small business owner. And I thought he had a lot of very interesting takes. And I love that you're following Dr. Linda Boyd after what she talked about with small businesses. So that's why we brought Ben in today, so that we could sort of dive down deep on what he's experiencing as a small business.
22: Ben brought his colleague, Zai for comic relief, but I've already done that. So
8: okay. No worries.
22: You're in.
8: No worries.
24: So let's give everybody just a brief overview of Dahlia's and then how you guys became partners, and then we can dive in a little deep.
9: So yeah, Dahlia's is pretty much, Dahlia's my mom. It's her name. It's like her recipes, her and my dad. My mom's Iranian, my dad's Moroccan. They met in, they met in the Middle East. And kind of, it's their recipes passed down. We met because Zahir, his mom, and him own the hair salon right
8: like
9: next
8: down
9: to us.
8: Like two steps.
9: Right behind us. So we see each other every day. We kind of felt that we have the same ideas on
8: morals
9: on like food and kind of people over profit and humanity. And just after talking for a couple years, we realized that, he's a lot better with the web and design part, kind of where I fail a little bit.
8: He still has the basic iPhone wallpaper.
9: And yeah,
8: it kills
9: exactly,
8: me every
9: exactly.
8: time I see him open his phone. So, I'm like, am I at Apple Store? Like, what are you doing?
9: So we came together and kind of, wanted to push this mission a little more of, just food and kind of the restaurant industry and what a lot of people are getting away with when it comes to like health. And
24: so let's talk about that, because right now there is a lot of crazy information out there when it comes to food health and whether people use the word organic, local, people are confused.
8: Yeah.
24: And you've got like the people worried about dyes and things of that nature. Mm-hmm.
22: Or if they say halal, you automatically assume or kosher that
9: it's
22: good.
9: That's the one that makes us the most mad, because it kind of hits close to home.
24: There is this, there's so much misinformation out there right now, thanks to social media about all of it. So let's talk about some of those points that are most important to you.
9: Yeah, so the ones that I'd say is the most important is probably the halal and kosher, because people, like you were saying, people see that word, they automatically think it's ethical or good quality. But the reality of the situation is that over 95% of halal and kosher come from the same industrial plants as regular, as the feedlots.
8: Like they're double dipping,
9: They're double dipping. So at the end of the day, it kind of goes against the religions, because the religions in the wording talk about sustainability, ethical, the animal welfare.
24: Right, treating the animals
9: exactly.
24: kindly.
9: And now you have
24: one bad day.
8: Mostly. Yeah.
9: Exactly. So now when you think about that statistic, and that over 95% is from the same industrial feedlots, most of these restaurants are not the real kosher halal. And that kind of is something that we came together and got very upset about, and wanted to start kind of pushing the better meat quality and the better food. And that's kind of why we started doing what we do.
24: So how are you doing that?
9: So we source through the organic butcher Bethesda. It's a very high quality butcher. They only source from sustainable, ethical.
24: Shop.
9: They're amazing.
24: It's amazing.
9: They're amazing people. And actually the chicken and meat we get from them is certified halal. It's like the highest level of halal, like animal welfare, the way it's slaughtered, all that. So it's like the real halal chicken and beef that we have.
24: Can you explain, just for those who don't know, like what halal means as far as the quality of the product? And I mean, kosher has to go through, depending on the kind of kosher, it has to go through several different processes.
8: For halal, the main part that a lot of these companies are doing wrong is they're using a machine at the end of it where they are supposed to kill the animal. If it's authentic halal, you're supposed to be there with the animal. It's like an important moment.
24: Right.
8: So to have a machine go like, and then do it, that's like so inhumane and so counter to what halal food is about. So, honestly, it's education. Like, you see Ben posting videos at 3 in the morning, getting ready, talking about...
24: Okay, Ben, we're going to talk about that off air. That's okay.
22: Ben, what was her name?
9: I'm just an early bird.
8: Yeah, right. But I feel like education...
24: Or a late night guy.
8: Yeah. And honestly, it's all about education. I think that's what we're lacking in this time. And I think when me and Ben are pushing with the brand, not in like a tacky way where it's like, hey, guys, let's hug the trees. It's more in like a pleasant aesthetic where we're kind of like, hey, you want
10: to
8: do
10: what it's supposed to be.
8: This is the starting point. Everything else is upgrades, but we're not even there at the starting point yet.
10: Is that
8: as a society?
10: I mean, is that a basis for, you know, obviously you're successful there. Are you going to open more locations? Are you going to franchise?
9: No, we would never franchise.
8: Never.
9: We never franchise. We would never accept investor money. We've already denied stuff like that. Yep. We believe in keeping it to a certain structure. It's the same thing like you were talking about halal. Kosher and halal are practically the same.
8: Yeah.
9: They're almost hand in hand the same thing.
24: Right.
9: It's just like the prayer and the person that does it at the end.
24: I know, really. That's
8: literally
24: different
8: haircut.
24: Right?
8: That's it. Yeah.
9: That's the only difference between the two.
24: Okay, we have to take a quick break.
8: Sure.
24: This is David and Nikki Nellis. It's Booty and the Beast. We'll be back in just a sec.
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10: All right, we're back on Fooding the Beast. David and Nikki Nellis. We're talking to Ben Asaraf and Zai Tajzai from Dahlia's Falafel. Does anybody ever come in, you say, how you doing, and they say, I falafel?
9: I haven't said that one yet.
10: Okay, I'm just
9: maybe
10: checking.
9: I'll try it too.
24: Nobody has said that?
8: No, ever. I haven't heard it.
24: Okay, I'm pretty sure he said that the last time
10: every
24: you were in studio.
10: Every time I walk through the door, but that's okay.
24: Okay, anyway. All right. So, a lot of your messaging is not just about halal or kosher, like the quality of the protein product that you're serving, but your concerns are also about sort of the industry in general, right? The restaurant industry. And as Dr. Linda Boy said, you know, like it's struggling out there and you're a fast casual concept. So what are some of the things that you are seeing that are most sort of important right now?
9: Well, yeah, like you were said, like people are, you know, worried about the dyes and all this stuff. In my eyes, like it comes down to ingredients, and that's kind of why we do what we do. When a lot of these restaurants and other places that you go to, the sauces, the mayos, the marinades, it's all made with stuff from a box. All these mayos, all these
8: seed oils,
9: big companies have seed oils in them and have stuff you can't even pronounce. And if there's something on the ingredient that you can't pronounce, you probably shouldn't eat it.
24: Right.
9: And that's why.
24: But I just want to say, like, that whole seed oil thing has been a little bastardized because, you know, for example, avocado oil is from a seed. And that is a very good oil from you. So yeah. Seed oil is incorrect. I mean, I know it's the word and it's very
9: It's like
24: big.
9: The grapeseed oils and the, yeah. and the canola oils and Those the vegetable the oils yeah. and right. the corn oils. It's Avocado really, is kind of in its a class of its own.
24: I know, but people get, I just think, yeah. you know, grapeseed oil is not a bad oil either. Actually, it can be very helpful for you. And it does it does work on a good high heat for certain cooking. And you're using so little of it in comparison to like... To mixed yeah. vegetable oils, ben you know what
22: to,
24: I mean?
22: Ben wants to disagree with you.
9: Yeah, when it comes down, it's not something I would ever use. I mean, you know, like the health.
8: We like anti-inflammatory stuff.
9: Yeah, like I'm not, obviously grapeseed is a step up from like canola or vegetable, but right. like when you're talking about oils, avocado oil in itself, you know, besides, if you're not cooking with beef tallow, because a lot of people don't want to eat beef, but right. like when you're coming down into oils, avocado is, and like there's like the algae oil, like that's a high heat oil.
8: Oh, that's nice.
9: But those are the ones that I would say are the best for you and don't inflame your gut. And the thing is like a lot of these, I'm talking about when you're looking like in the sauces and you see all these ingredients,
24: chemicals
9: and right. preservatives and all this. And this is why we take like the next step and we make our like, even our mayos, like, you know, we make it from scratch. We go to the farmer's market across the street. We get the eggs for the mayo. Mm-hmm. It's all from local farms. It's all from people that, like, you know, you can literally drive to the farm in 20, 30 minutes, you know. Mm-hmm. And I just feel like, you know, in 1935, there was 6.8 million farms in America, like right. small farms. Today, there's 1.8. Like, why is that happening? Because exactly. we're putting our big agriculture yeah. and less the industry is sourcing from Sysco and sourcing from these big distributors and putting their money towards things like that. And that's why the small family farm continues to die. And I feel like that's something we should be fighting for. And that's why I keep saying, you know, on my Instagram and on this stuff, like, your dollar is your vote. At the mm-hmm. end of the day, we can hold a sign in the street all day. But if you go and you turn around and you spend your money in a place that's sourcing terribly and supporting big agriculture, you're directly going against what you're protesting.
24: I totally agree with you. I think that is super smart. I guess the hardest part for the diner, mm-hmm. even if they're really into health, mm-hmm. is doing the homework, doing their research, finding mm-hmm. out. Mm-hmm. You know, there are lots of places that promote healthy that are full of it. Mm-hmm. They yep. are not
9: most places,
24: healthy,
9: yeah.
24: right?
22: Like,
24: but like, don't get me wrong. Yeah. Like, sometimes we're going out for a really nice high-end meal.
9: Mm-hmm.
24: That is not a healthy meal. I know yeah. that going in. But in mm-hmm. my day-to-day eating, when I want to go to some place, I want to make sure that, you know, I'm having something that is with, you know, well-respected animals, mm-hmm. you know, product that is from local farms. But it's hard to do all that homework.
9: And not many people are doing it.
22: It's also hard because there's a lot of BS out there too. And people
24: well,
22: will tell you one
24: issue.
22: Thing.
9: It's a lot. I mean, that's the thing. A lot of people are using marketing schemes and they're making videos. They're making the food look healthy. They're saying it's good. They're showing like grilled chicken. But at the end of the day, that chicken's marinated in a bunch of terrible things. And it comes from a farm where the animals were tortured and had no space to roam. So mm-hmm. these are the things that we have to educate ourselves on and kind of start making the switch with where you spend and how you do things.
22: All right. We got to go, unfortunately. Tell everybody where Dahlia's is.
9: Dahlia's is in downtown Bethesda. It's 7750 Old Georgetown Road,
22: it's
9: Bethesda,
22: a great
9: Maryland.
22: Little-
9: It's a little castle.
8: Yeah, like a little castle.
24: It's like yeah. a little yurt.
9: It's been there since
24: yeah.
9: like the 70s.
24: I love it.
9: Used to be a pizza castle.
8: Yeah, pizza castle.
22: Really cool.
8: Falafel castle.
22: And 7 days a week? Six days a week,
9: yep.
22: All right.
24: Thank you, guys. Thanks for sharing.
9: Thank you.
22: And I've been there. It's good.
8: Thank you.
24: All right, guys.
22: Nelson. Antonio.
14: Hola, ¿qué onda?
15: Hola, ¿cómo estamos? ¿Qué hubo?
24: What? Let's talk a little bit about sort of this product that you've been mentioning. What is it Whoa. About the product you're sourcing, like especially now that we just talked with Ben about Dahlia's and the product they're sourcing there and how important it is to them? Mm-hmm. What is it about the product you're sourcing for this tequila?
14: We relate to what they were saying because I'm just going to
24: Maybe there's
14: go
24: a collab coming up.
14: Let's
24: I feel
14: do
24: a
14: it.
24: Collab happening.
14: Falafel tequila.
24: For
14: sure. But it's a... First, let me explain this to you.
24: You can't say falafel tequila.
22: Tequila falafel.
14: Tequila falafel. But the
22: you can before, say tequila mockingbird too.
24: Okay. Oh my God! Stop.
14: Un pajarito. before everything, I'm going to explain you the difference between us and the big guys.
24: Okay.
14: Like it's like your mom. You know, your mom always cooks the best food for you because it's low heat. Mm-hmm. She goes to the market, finds the best tomatoes, finds the best onions. She picks them. She makes sure it's good, right? Mm-hmm. You can't find that at a buffet table. Mm. It's very hard for them to do that. So the industrial tequilas, I don't blame them. They're all over the world already. They have to make sure they have to maintain the demand. They don't go out looking for crops, you know, for every batch. We only do 5,000, 10,000 liters. They do 1 million liters. You know? Right. It's not the same. So as we focus on finding the best product, the honest products, we know everybody there. We know the best growers. So I can go over there and they're fine with me testing their product. I can go in 1 acre, test the last agave on the acre, and then go across the acre and test the other agave, make sure it's a good sugar content. Mm-hmm. They trust us with that. I know them since they were little. Play soccer with them. Mm-hmm. Went to school with them. And we also have one of the best cooks right now, one of the best agave distillers there is in this world. His name is Oscar Vasquez Camarena. He used to make G4 for 10 years, one of the best tequilas there is. He's with us now, and he is one of the best. He's a rock star. He won 5 gold medals last year with his other tequilas and ours, including ours, mm-hmm. and he's a rock star. So, okay.
22: All right.
24: What are you making for us next?
14: Next time, I'm gonna take it to the tequila region, and I'm going to pay respects to them. I'm going to do a Batanga, which is like a Coca-Cola, a high-proof tequila, because we have a 106-proof tequila, mm-hmm. lime and salt. And we're going to do with that one, with a Coca-Cola.
24: Great. Thank you.
22: All right. So our next guest, we're going to talk about a different kind of potable, is Tim Rowley. He's the co-owner of Eat Drink Simply Group, which itself owns Leesburg's Wine Kitchen.
24: Okay.
22: And Tim?
24: Sorry, I thought Harriet was next.
22: No. Tim's next.
24: Okay, sorry. Harriet, you're on at the end.
22: That's okay.
12: We'll sit here and drool over the treats and the strawberries anyway. For sure. Okay.
22: So give us the 411, not just on the wine kitchen, but on the company as well.
12: Mm-hmm. So the original wine kitchen is the one in Leesburg. It right. opened in 2008. Jason Miller and Michael Mercer opened it. The whole idea was just a fun place in Leesburg. The whole idea behind the kitchen was like every house party ends in your kitchen. So they wanted everything to be surrounded by, you know, the idea of wine and kitchen.
22: Unless you're drinking tequila every house party.
24: Is there one in Fredericksburg?
12: Yes. Yeah. No, Frederick.
24: Frederick.
12: Yes.
24: Yeah. So, I've been to the one in Frederick.
12: So we opened the one in Frederick on Carroll Creek. And then, there's Maxwell's Kitchen in Frederick also right okay. around the corner, that does burgers and milkshakes.
24: Oh.
12: And then just last summer, we are managing the food and beverage operations for the Hotel Berg in downtown Leesburg.
24: Oh, somebody just asked me about that place.
12: So
24: they were like, should I go stay there? I was like, I have not been. I don't know anything about
12: it. You should. You should definitely okay. stay there. It's okay. it's a beautiful hotel.
24: Mm-hmm.
12: Brand new. There's a Diana Lounge, which is like the lobby bar. And then mm-hmm. there's the Hunt On, which is our fine dining restaurant there. And then there's a rooftop bar for hotel guests and club members. There's the Chase Club, which works out of the basement, Speakeasy, and the rooftop bar.
22: But you've got a small market strategy here. So, I mean, is that purposeful or have these opportunities just popped up and you went for it?
24: Because the concept has been around. How long has the Leesburg property been around?
12: 18 years this
24: okay.
12: year.
24: Okay.
12: So the idea was to stay along that 15 corridor. So, you know, we can get on 15 and go to Frederick. You can stay on 15 and go a little bit south to mm-hmm. The hotel, which is actually, you know, 2 blocks south. But, the whole idea is that 15 corridor. Because I've made mention of going east and Jason immediately will say it's too far out okay. of the way.
24: Okay. That makes sense. You want to be able to go to all your properties. Well, so let's talk a little bit about what the concept is at the Wine Kitchen. The kind of experience people can have, the kind of food that's being served, what you all are doing after 18 years in business.
12: Yeah, so the Wine Kitchen in Leesburg, obviously 18 years, you go through a lot of different concepts and themes on the menu and things like that. You know, it started as a wine bar with a tapa style menu, and then mm-hmm. They quickly learned that Leesburg wanted like a sit down, full course meal restaurant, so they shifted the menu around. I started in 2015 as the executive chef.
24: Mm-hmm.
12: You know, at the time we were serving more southern style food, like grits and shrimp and grits, things like that. And then
22: you're playing my song.
12: Well, when COVID hit, another wine bar opened up right down the street with a very similar concept. And Jason and I sat down and had a meeting, and we said, you know, what are we going to do to differentiate ourselves? And
22: I thought you were considering like firebombing the other.
12: Oh, no. But what we decided was to lean on my background, which in D.C. I worked at Bibiana with Nick Stefanelli. I worked at Viola with Fabio Trabocchi, and then
24: now you're just name dropping.
12: And then I but also at Vermilion, so there's a lot of Italian background. Yep. And so I was like, can we just do let's do a pasta heavy menu?
22: Was Vermilion Tony?
12: Yeah, yeah. I worked with Tony. So we did that. We shifted everything to be more pasta centered, more Italian background, and it's been a huge hit. The pastas are very popular.
22: Are you making your own pastas?
12: Yeah, so we bought a pasta extruder. We make handmade pastas. We do nice. Extruded pastas. So everything's made in house. You know, when you talk about sourcing locally, I go to the Leesburg Farmers Market every Saturday morning, or I did. Now that our new chef John, he goes every Saturday morning. So there's always a local influence on the menu. We work with Longstone Farms in Lovettsville for pork. You know, it's always been a center of the menu is how do we source from Loudoun County? Because Loudoun County is such a great area for farms.
24: Do you also, given that your concept is still, I mean, you're called the wine kitchen, so wines are very important, mm-hmm. I assume. Given the growth, the massive growth and talent of wines now in Virginia, are you sourcing locally as well there?
12: So this is a big
24: especially
12: one.
24: Especially Loudoun, right?
12: Yeah, of course.
24: And you got Fakir. I mean, there's just great
12: Loudoun
24: wines.
12: County wines are amazing. Right. They never sell in the building. Because people will go to the winery and buy them.
22: Yeah.
12: So we have a couple on the menu. We have we have Early Mountain Petit Minsang, and then we have Walsh Family Wines, mm-hmm. who are very good friends of ours.
22: To buy Etna from Sicily.
12: Yeah. So that and that is what we found. We had a local flight for years, and it was always our lowest performing flight.
24: That's funny.
12: Because people can we you know right up the street from us
22: get
12: we have
22: the supermarket
12: October right. One right. Vineyard who they do their own wines and then they sell local wines only from Virginia. So, you know, we point them in that direction because it's right. literally right down the street from us.
24: That makes
22: so
24: sense.
22: So do you work through a distributor or do you go travel and pick wines out of Georgia and Italy and Bulgaria?
12: No, we work through distributors and we have a E-Drink Management has a beverage director, Sam, who's in charge of the different beverage programs across the company. And he works with managers within the building to keep the wines ever evolving and changing.
24: Okay. All right. So tell us quickly, like, if we're coming out, what's the one thing we're having?
12: The Rigatoni Bolognese at Wine Kitchen Leesburg.
24: I got it. Knew it right away.
12: It's the one dish that doesn't change. It's been on the menu since we started the pasta theme in 2020. And it's the only thing that doesn't change.
24: All right. Great. Thank you so much. Absolutely. Tell everybody, please, where we can find you.
12: So the Wine Kitchen is at 7 South King Street in Leesburg, Virginia.
24: Okay. Thank That's you. Easy. Thanks so much.
22: Harriet's right. nodding because she knows.
24: All right. Now let's get into strawberries.
22: All right. So
24: more Loudoun County.
22: Harriet Wegmeyer is the co-owner of Wegmeyer Farm, but she's also the organizer of now it'll be the third annual Lincoln Strawberry Festival, which starts on May 17th. And we were talking about strawberries last night because we were, you know, talking about the show. How hard is it to be a strawberry farmer? I mean, strawberries seem very delicate. They're like blueberries. You got them, then you don't got them.
24: I feel like there should be some strawberry and tequila. Are you guys feeling inspired?
16: Yeah,
24: it's okay.
22: Oh, yeah, and you'll notice it's over here.
24: Yeah. Wait, I'm so sorry. Answer that question, and then we have to take a break.
22: Oh.
18: Thank you for having me here.
24: Yes.
18: Being a strawberry farmer is one of the most scientific farming avenues that one could possibly take. So you're a scientist, a meteorologist, and a heavy laborer. So that would be my simple answer.
22: So other than that, it's easy.
18: Exactly.
24: Okay. All right. Hold on for one second. It's David and Nikki Nellis. It smells like strawberries in studio. We'll be back in just a second.
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3: 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And the first thing I thought in my head was, man, furniture is going to be real expensive. The VA not requiring any down payment prior to buying the home is actually really beneficial because it allowed me to take that money I had budgeted to go out and buy furniture, food, cleaning supplies, pretty much everything I needed. Using the loan itself wasn't too complicated. It's very user-friendly, and the VA was really helpful showing me what I needed to do and how I would go about it. Purchasing a home is scary. There's a lot of moving parts. There's a lot of things that are new to you and that you won't understand, but ultimately it's not impossible, and they make it so that anybody can do it. Oh, I'm extremely glad I did it. It was one of the best things I could have done for myself, I think.
1: To learn more about VA home loans, visit va.gov.

0: based on a dairy farm, mm-hmm. and that is the hardest job anybody could ever do. Mm-hmm. Much respect to all dairy farmers out there. And we, my husband and I, love strawberries, absolutely love strawberries, and thought that that was our avenue for farming because mm-hmm. we didn't want to be dairy farmers because it's 365 all day long, every day.
1: Okay, so strawberry season is how long?
0: It can be anywhere from 3 weeks to 10 weeks, and it all depends on weather. So when I said you have to be a meteorologist as well as a farmer and scientist, it is so true. So this past Tuesday morning, we got down to 23 degrees. We had that frost, and our plants are in full blossom. So what does that mean? If a blossom hits 32 degrees or frost, it's dead. There will be no strawberries. So we had all our row covers on, irrigation running, because when a plant by the roots is taking up water,
1: it can't freeze.
0: Well, it can, but it's using energy, just like when we are using energy.
1: Well, I'm just thinking like when it's like 0 degrees outside, we live in an old house and we like keep the water dripping overnight. Yeah. Is it like that?
0: Yeah, in a similar
2: sense. Tell everybody what a crappy house we have.
1: I'm just telling you, we have to let the water run. Our water bill is
2: built
1: really
2: in 1880, high. Very historic. Okay. Little pain in the neck.
0: So with strawberries, it's very, like the weather matters. So when we say 3 weeks to 10 weeks is the season, mm-hmm. it's all about the weather. There are things that we can't control.
1: And what about the kind of strawberries you're planting? Like, are there specific breeds that are traditional to the Virginia area where you are? Or did you need to find more resistant breeds? Like, how did you go about?
0: So the varieties that we grow, it's primarily called Chandler. It is a super sweet strawberry. It's what I have here today.
2: Let's just see how super sweet it is.
0: And I have. I have to share, you all are the first people without the last name, Wegmeyer, to have a strawberry of the season. Uh-huh. So,
2: and that one's as big as a softball.
0: Right. Oh, and look at this one. Isn't that fun?
1: Yes.
2: That looks like body part.
0: They all grow differently. All the strawberries grow differently.
1: Before we get into the festival, but you have all these strawberry products, strawberry jam, like you like get as much as you can while you can, and people can come and pick.
0: Yeah, so primarily we have four fields. Three of them are open for families to come out and pick their very own strawberries.
1: Okay.
0: And we love to bake with our strawberries. Sure. So when we talk about food, we're going out and bringing our strawberries into our bakery. Mm-hmm. I have here today, it's a strawberry chocolate chunk muffin, which is made with strawberry juice.
2: Well, we better find out if it's any good. And
0: then we also have our most popular item at our bakery is the strawberry cookie. And that is made with fresh strawberries.
1: Your farm do for the rest of the year?
0: So we grow pumpkins, Christmas trees, corn, soybeans.
1: Okay.
0: So we have other
2: things. Wait, how many acres do you have?
0: We have a couple of different field locations. So we rent land in Loudoun County is very expensive. So our home farm is 25 acres.
1: Okay.
0: But we farm about 180 acres.
1: Is the pumpkin one also a picking?
0: It is.
1: Pumpkin picking. Mm-hmm. That's so cool. And then corn and soy are more your products.
0: We have a corn maize. So the corn maze.
2: Let's not forget to talk about the festival.
1: So give us the 411.
2: While I eat some more of this muffin.
0: So we have the Lincoln Strawberry Festival coming up on May 15th, 16th, and 17th.
2: Why is it Lincoln?
0: So it is a fundraising event. Mm-hmm. So it is for six nonprofit organizations in Loudoun County, as well as scholarships for high school students. So it's really about the community and kind of contributing back to that community. Everybody can come, pick strawberries, eat all the strawberry things, go on hayrides, have an amazing time. But at the end of the day, every dollar that's spent there goes back to community organizations.
2: I mentioned generous.
0: Like Dolly Parton's Imagination Library, the Loudoun chapter, Roots or Wings. That is one of our organizations that we support.
2: But why Lincoln? That. Abraham Lincoln?
0: Oh, we live in Lincoln.
2: Oh. I don't know. What do I know? I'm a city boy.
0: It's in Lincoln, Virginia.
2: Oh, all right. Okay.
1: Tell everybody, please, where we can find you online and where we can find you on Instagram.
0: Yes. So two things. So Wegmeyer Farms. .com and Wegmeyer Farms on Instagram.
1: Okay. Right. Most of tequila. Come back to the mics, please. All right, gentlemen, we don't have a lot of time. All the drinks were amazing, and you did provide us so much education this morning about tequila. Tell us quickly, please, where we can find you all, website, Insta, all the things.
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1: Okay. And you can follow me on Tequila Guy.
2: Tequila Guy.
1: I like pushing like other brands that kind of follow the same additive-free mindset as we do.
2: So. Excellent.
0: And you can find us in Washington, D.C., liquor stores. 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
2: Oh, uh-huh.
0: We're an additive-free tequila, natural, 100%. We only use agave and water. That's all right. we use.
2: Excellent.
0: And we're from Los Altos de Jalisco. And thank
3: and
0: you guys
3: good.
0: For having us. We're
3: going to
0: take a shot with whoever wants one.
2: Okay, go get shots, everybody. You wrap up.
3: In my turn. All right. It's a storm out there, man. There's war. There's misery. Those of us that are fortunate enough not to be miserable mm-hmm. or not to be caught up in a war should stop and take a little money out of our wallets and send it to the Red Cross, Red Crescent, Jose, the UN, someplace to help kids and moms and families that are displaced or just in the middle of shizzle, all right? So do it, please.
2: And I want to thank everybody. We have such a full studio today, and we had such great conversations. We did pack it all in. Thanks so much to all of you for coming in studio today, and thank you for tuning in. Everything you heard here is on the list, areyouonit.com, the online e-zine that tells you everything that's happening in the DMV. Of course, you want to follow me at NYCCINELLIS on the Insta, on YouTube, on LinkedIn, on the others, but really on Insta. Don't forget, Industry Night, my interview with Amy Brandwine just dropped this week. It is such a good show. We go deep about women and hospitality. You definitely want to tune in. Thank you again to everyone here. 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
6: I'm Peter King. Iran says it's responded to President Trump's latest proposal for ending the war. So far, no details from either side. UN Ambassador Mike Waltz tells ABC's This Week the process appears to be working.
7: And when the mediators, in this case Pakistan, ask us, head of state to head of state, to give this negotiation another chance before we go back to bombing Iran, then I think that's completely an appropriate choice for President Trump to make.
6: But there's still weapons fire believed to be coming from Iran. In this case, a possible drone that hit a British ship off the coast of Qatar. Reporter Dale Gavlak is in Amman, Jordan.
8: Vessels in the area have been advised to transit with caution. The incident comes as tensions remain high in the Gulf between the U.S. and Iran amid a tenuous ceasefire.
6: The cruise ship hit by a hantavirus outbreak is now anchored off the coast of Morocco with dozens of passengers headed home.
9: I'm Remy Innocencio in Tenerife, the Canary Islands. The Hondi is pulled into the port here on the south side of Tenerife before dawn, and a few hours later, after daybreak, passengers finally started to disembark after their 5.5-week cruise turned crisis. Small boats are ferrying them from the Hondius, which had dropped anchor in the industrial port of Granadilla. From the shore, passengers are quickly boarded onto buses and whisked to the airport just about 10 minutes away, then onto their repatriation flights home.
6: Medical officials say none of the disembarking passengers have any symptoms of the virus. President Trump's Religious Liberty Commission is expected to issue its wish list shortly. CBS's Michael Toscano.
10: The commission has largely conservative evangelical and Catholic membership, and their priorities reflect that perspective. Its chairman, Texas Lieutenant Governor Dan Patrick.
11: The separation of church and state is the biggest lie that's been told in America since our founding.
10: The priorities are increased religious expression in public schools and other public settings, more public money for religious organizations, and religious-based exemptions from regulations and classroom lessons. Michael Toscano, CBS News, Washington.
6: Whether it's candy, flowers, brunch, or dinner out, pampering mom on Mother's Day has gotten more and more expensive. CBS Sacramento's Connor McGill.
12: Customer Matthew Bearden says even with higher prices, skipping flowers for mom isn't an option.
13: Mother's Day, you know, that's one of the ones where you can't really cut pennies on that one without hearing for it the rest of the year.
12: Bearden says he splits the cost with his family every year to make it work.
13: Me and my siblings all pitch in about $50 every holiday, Mother's Day and birthdays, and, you know, make sure she knows she's appreciated.
6: This is CBS News.
14: What is going on?
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27: 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Here's your host, Michael Binder.
28: Welcome to the Search for Accountability, a feature program brought to you by Management Concepts, Inc. I'm your host, Michael Binder, of the Government Audit Training Program of Management Concepts, providing premium professional development training to government agencies and staffs by subject matter expert practitioners. Do you know who was there protecting your tax dollars, providing accountability for government agency performance, and pursuing integrity in government operations? Well, I'll tell you. It's the Inspectors General, and we'll be speaking with one today. The Inspector General Act of 1978 created independent offices within federal departments and agencies to promote economy, efficiency, and effectiveness and prevent and detect fraud, waste, and abuse through objective, impartial audits, investigations, and evaluations. Federal Inspectors General are nonpartisan appointees selected based on demonstrated professional skill, experience, and integrity who report directly to Congress. These same concepts and provisions also, to some extent, apply to the inspectors general at state and local government level. We'll explore some of these similarities and differences with our guest today, Dr. Daniel Lucas, the Inspector General of the District of Columbia. Dr. Daniel W. Lucas was first nominated by the former District of Columbia Mayor, the Honorable Vincent C. Gray, and confirmed by the Council of the District of Columbia to a 6-year term in 2014, and was renominated in 2020 by Muriel Bowser, and subsequently confirmed by the Council of the District of Columbia for another 6-year term, ending May 2026. As Inspector General, Dr. Lucas leads the development and coordination of policies, recommendations, and actions that promote economy, efficiency, and effectiveness, as well as detecting and preventing corruption, fraud, waste, abuse, and mismanagement of government funds and authority. Dr. Lucas reports OIG findings in the administration of the District of Columbia programs and its operations to the mayor, the D.C. Council, leaders of government agencies, and the public. Prior to his service as the Inspector General for the District of Columbia, Dr. Lucas served as the Deputy Inspector General for the Naval Sea Systems Command. Dr. Lucas is a distinguished Navy veteran with 26 years of service in some of the most challenging duty stations, including the Arabian Gulf, and service to the Naval Inspector General, for which he received many awards and commendations of distinction. Dr. Lucas holds a doctorate in business administration, a master's and a bachelor's degree. He is a certified fraud examiner and certified inspector general. And Dr. Lucas was born and raised in Baltimore, Maryland. Welcome to the show, Dr. Lucas. It's an honor to have you with us here today.
0: And it's my privilege to be here talking with you.
28: So I'd like to begin by putting the work of your office in the greater context of D.C. government. So could you let us know a little bit about the D.C. government's mission, its size, its budget, and its structure?
0: Yeah, that's a great question. D.C. government is, I say it's one of one. It sits at the foot of the federal government. It's comprised of 13 council members led by a mayor. We have a court system, over 700,000 residents, and about 40,000 people work for the district government. It functions as a state, a county, a city, and also a city district. So the district government actually provides all the services for its residents that you would typically find at different levels of government in other jurisdictions.
28: So how does so what is the budget for D.C. government?
0: The district budget is about $21 billion. Let me say that again, $21 billion to service 700,000 residents and also a fairly large transitory people that come through the district government.
28: So how does your Office of Inspector General serve the interests of the D.C. government and the citizens of D.C.?
0: My office serves its residents by making sure that the government is being economic, efficient, and effective in the providing the goods and services that the residents need.
28: And so that's a pretty big task. What's the size and structure of your Office of Inspector General?
0: My office is comprised of about 121 full-time employees. We are organized as a system. And let me explain that a little bit. Typically, in most OIG offices, you have pretty normal functions of auditing, inspection, and investigation. We took a different approach. We organize ourselves in a system. And what that means is everything that's done inside of our office is for one central purpose, to improve the economy and efficiency, you know, of the district government. What that means is we all work collaboratively to make sure that any information that would help any part of our agency is shared across lines. That is, we don't have stovepipes in our office.
28: Okay, so can you tell us a bit about the kinds of work that your office does?
0: As I mentioned earlier, we're not unlike other offices of Inspector General. We do audits. We conduct criminal and administrative investigations. We do inspections, all for the purposes of better understanding, you know, what works and what doesn't work inside district government. Some of the work that we do crosses all kinds of programs that you wouldn't typically find in other federal IG jurisdictions. So that is, we provide oversight of health programs, school programs, municipal programs, any program that touches the residents within the District of Columbia, we provide oversight of.
28: So, again, what are some of the work products that you do? Typically, an Office of Inspector General has an Office of Audit, an Office of Investigation, and maybe an Office of Inspections or Evaluations.
0: Some of our work products, a couple of products, projects, if you will. The first is we did a pretty complex investigation involving one of the service programs where we had two individuals simultaneously taking money that they shouldn't take to the tune of over $1 million. Again, this was simultaneously, independently doing this thing. And so what we endeavored to do was not just investigate the individuals and put them in jail, which we did, but what we also wanted to learn was how could a system fail so much that two individuals independently could steal money from the government. And so that's what we did. We found out there were serious internal control problems that needed to be fixed immediately to keep this from happening again. And then another project that we did was we looked during the pandemic. We took a close look at overtime, how the district was apportioning overtime across district government. And what we learned was we had an excessive use of overtime where people weren't getting prior authorizations. Agencies were not reallocating budgets to pay for the overtime that they purportedly needed. And that audit actually resulted in a Knighton Award presented to us by ALGA.
28: And so what kind of specific products? I understand the systems approach. Do you issue audit reports? Do you issue investigations? Tell us a little bit about the specific products and services.
0: Sure. We issue audit reports. We do both financial and performance audits. We issue administrative investigations. And, of course, we talk about some of the criminal work that we do, not to, you know, disclose too much information, but we want to make sure that the public writ large knows what we're doing, why we're doing it, and some of the intricacies of that work.
28: And I think answering the question of why work's being done is extremely important. That's something that I certainly emphasize in my courses as well, in teaching a variety of courses on audit. It's not just doing the audit, but why are we doing the audit? Who benefits and how do they benefit? So in order to do your job, it requires a certain amount of authority. So how is the authority and the mission of your particular Office of Inspector General similar to or different from the federal offices of Inspector General, as specified by the Inspector General Act of 1978?
0: The authorities are largely similar with a couple of nuances that my office has. We have the authority to examine, you know, nearly all of the books of the District of Columbia, with the exception of the courts and some Council of the District of Columbia records. We can subpoena for testimony. We can subpoena for records. But I think one of the large differences is the ability to subpoena for testimony. This is something that the federal IGs have been fighting for quite some time. We already have that authority. We also have the authority to conduct criminal investigations, whereas we can apply for and execute warrants for searches and seizures, as well as arrest warrants.
28: So to what degree does your office really match the federal IG Act? And it sounds like you also have some additional authorities that the federal IGs don't have as well.
0: Right. I believe back in 1970s and 1980s, when the office was formulated, the IG Act was used as a model to actually create the office. In some respects, creating the office was one thing, but making sure the office continued to have the authorities that it needed to do the mission kind of lagged behind the feds. And so what we did in our particular office was to take a step back and ask the question, do we have all the authority that we need to do the job that the district was asking us to do? And what we learned from that exercise is we fell a little short, especially around our criminal investigation mission, where we didn't have precisely the warrant ability that we needed to apply for and execute warrants. We could execute, but we couldn't apply for. We could arrest upon seeing a felony being conducted in our presence, but we couldn't arrest for upon probable cause. So those are some of the things that we work very, very hard to get codified into law.
28: Okay, so when you talk about being codified, what is your specific authority? If you're not, you may have modeled your office beyond the IG Act, the Federal IG Act, but what specific authority do you have from D.C. government?
0: Okay, D.C. government has codified, into law all the authority that we need to conduct audits, to conduct inspections and evaluations, and to conduct criminal investigations, all codified into law. The only distinction real distinction between the federal IGs and DC OIGs, we're not fully independent. We perform our work independently, but we're not fully independent. We're actually an agency within branch and within the executive branch.
1: So I'd like to ask, since you have such a close relationship with the federal government, should the Inspector General Act be amended? Or what do you think about it being amended to include the District of Columbia Office of Inspector General, since it does have closer ties to federal operations and congressional oversight more than any other state and local office of Inspector General of your counterparts?
0: Sure. I think that's a great question, and it's one that my team and I have pondered over the years. And what we concluded was the District of Columbia, although it sits at the seat of the federal government, it is a government that governs itself. You know, that is, the federal government doesn't perform governance for the District of Columbia. And so what we asked ourselves, okay, although we run really parallel to the federal system, should we be in the federal system or should we remain part of the district government so that it's locally managed, so the IG should be a local entity as part of the local government?
1: So to whom do you report? Who receives your reports? And does your office follow the generally accepted government auditing standards?
0: I like to say I report to district residents. But I do my work. I provide my reports to the executive, to the council, to agency heads, in some instances to Congress. We do follow GAGAS. We also follow the professional standards enumerated by the Councils of Inspector General Economy and Efficiency.
1: Okay, thank you. We're speaking with Dr. Daniel Lucas, the Inspector General for the District of Columbia. I'm Michael Binder of the Government Audit Training Program of Management Concepts. We'll be right back right after this break.
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15: 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That was a big deal in the 19th century as the United States expanded westward. Eventually, its competitors caught up. 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
1: Welcome back to the Search for Accountability. I'm your host, Michael Binder of Management Concepts. My guest today is Dr. Daniel Lucas, the Inspector General of the District of Columbia. So, Dr. Lucas, I'd like to continue our discussion here. We started talking a little bit about the kinds of work that your office does. So from your mission and the types of work that you do, what are some of the most significant audits, evaluations, and investigations that your office has done over the years, not just recently, but over the years? Why were they important? Who benefited by that work?
0: Let me start by saying this. One of the things that we do is we pay attention to everything that goes on in district government that may have an impact on the government's operations. And when we do that, we may find something, you know, that we need to work on. For an example, a couple of years ago, you know, there was a big discussion on lead piping. And so I believe it was going on up in Detroit. And so what we did was say, rather than wait to figure out, you know, that it's a problem in D.C., let's go ahead and look at lead piping in D.C. and see if we have a problem to let stakeholders know, hey, you may want to get on this before it actually becomes a real problem here. And we did that work. And what it resulted in was council legislation and budget being put to replace lead piping in the district. We were very, very proud of that work because what we had actually done, we were foreseeing something that could be a problem. We alerted our stakeholders and we helped define the problem where they could put budget authority to it and fix it before it really got out of control.
1: So what you were doing is using a best practice from another city and applying it to the audit work.
0: Right.
1: Okay, that's great. We'd love to hear some more stories about some of the most significant audits and investigations, and particularly some of the investigations that had interesting schemes. What was the amount of money involved? And what were some of the results of those investigations?
0: It's interesting. One of the things that I get on a monthly basis is a readout of all of the criminal investigative work that's going on. And it's quite eye-opening, the amount of schemes that people try to perpetrate, you know, across district government, from, you know, depriving people of, you know, health benefits, from, you know, procurement issues, from lax procurement, you know, processes, to just people just generally trying to siphon money, you know, out of the district. We have all of those schemes that have gone on that we have, in fact, investigated. You know, some of them are multi-million dollar issues that we look into. And let me be clear, it's not just the big dollar things. We also focus on the small dollar amounts because at the end of the day, what we want people to know is it doesn't matter if you are depriving the district residents of the effective use of their tax dollars. We're coming to look for you, and we're going to deal with you accordingly.
1: And so what were some of the particular schemes or some of the investigations and audits that your office has undertaken? I'm sure there's some wonderful stories. I know as an auditor and also worked on some forensic audit in support of investigations, there some of these schemes and stories are amazing. So we'd like to hear some.
0: Okay, let me see. let me tell a little bit about some of our work in the Medicaid Fraud Control Unit, which is another part of my organization. That's you don't typically find in an OIG. And what they do is investigate fraud against the Medicaid program and also patient abuse and neglect issues. We recently had a case where a healthcare worker struck a patient with a monitor control device. It was caught on video. The case was turned over to us. We proved the case and ended up prosecuting the individual. This was done by a prosecutor in my office.
1: What's your distribution in your office between auditors and investigators? And are your investigators administrative investigators, or do they have full deputization?
0: Sure. Distribution in terms of FTEs, it's about the same. So I have about 20, 25 auditors and about 25, you know, general investigators. They're criminal investigators. And then another 25 or so that conduct Medicaid fraud investigations. And then I have a small group that conducts administrative investigations.
1: And do you have any, do you have an office or a unit of program evaluation that's separate from your audit staff?
0: Not a separate program and evaluation, but my inspections and evaluations group does do that kind
1: of. Well, that's what I mean. Yes. Yeah, you have a separate group for evaluations and inspections. How does the D.C. Office of Inspector General coordinate with the federal offices of Inspector General and its state and local government counterparts and authorities? And I would think that provides both some additional resources, but also some additional challenges for you as well, because there's all the federal inspectors general that may have some jurisdiction, certainly within D.C., and also some of the groups such as WSSC, Metro, the Council of Governments. How does that coordination work?
0: I view that coordination as we're all in this fight together. We get a significant amount of federal dollars that come into the district, and we routinely partner with our federal counterparts, that is the FBI, federal IGs, and we also work in some instances with our local partners. For example, Metro. Sometimes there's something that goes on where both agencies have some interest, and we'll work together on those. And then still, there are times when another IG may need some assistance for something that my office can help them with. And we readily do that. We believe we're all fighting, you know, in the same, you know, foxhole. So so as much coordination to be more effective at pursuing these items, you know, we readily do those kinds of things.
1: Because I'm sure certainly authorities and jurisdictions overlap. So there's got to be some significant coordination. It could lead to either duplication of duties or and activities, or it could be leveraging additional resources.
0: Right. And this is something that I'm very, very proud of. You know, during my tenure, that's one of the things that I recognize. You know, sometimes, you know, a federal entity, you know, would come into the district and, you know, they'd be looking at something. And I often ask the question, are we involved in that? You know, they're coming into the district looking at something that we should have, you know, a part of. And early on, that wasn't the case. But over the years, we've built incredible relationships, you know, with both our federal and our local partners to do the work that needs to be done in the district.
1: Oh, do you have any examples?
0: Sure. Often, you know, rarly do we conduct a criminal investigation that doesn't involve either the FBI or one of our federal IG partners, simply because of, you know, where the money comes from. Also, with some of our audits, we often reach out to, you know, federal IGs to talk about some of the audits that we do. But it's a rare occasion where we're not coordinating, you know, with our work.
1: And that, as I mentioned, that includes entities such as WSSC, which crosses, of course, the entire region, mm-hmm. Metro, which crosses the entire region, and, of course, the Council of Governments. And each one of those entities does have a certain degree of independence and autonomy themselves. But a lot of the functions and the expenditures overlap.
0: Exactly. And it's interesting that you should say that because you know, we're the, you know, inside, you know, at the foot of federal government, we rarely don't overlap. But there are some instances where we have to go it alone, where there is no nexus, you know, to a federal program or another local program that we have to go it alone, and we're fully, you know, capable of doing that.
1: So I'd like to get a little more specific now, and we talk about kinds of audits and investigations that you do. You briefly talked about some Medicare investigations, and so I'd like to go to the area of specifically some of the money, the large amounts of money that have been flowing, certainly through COVID relief and the infrastructure program. It's a lot of money that's flowing very, very quickly. And of course, these programs were designed to get the money out quickly, and therefore they do not always have the amount of controls built in that they need to have built in. So in many cases, even though they're designed to do a lot of good, they also invite opportunities for fraud, waste, and abuse. What's some of the specific work that you're doing in regards to recovery of COVID relief funds, and especially IIJA money?
0: Yeah, early on, when the pandemic, you know, came upon us, we recognized that would exactly be the environment that we would be working in. And so what we did was make sure we had additional budget authority to bring on more resources to specifically focus, you know, on making sure the money that was flowing into the district government was being properly spent. And of course, when you're in that kind of emergency environment, you know, internal controls become lax because they're trying to provide services as quickly as possible. So what we did, we told the whole of district government that, hey, here are the things that you need to be cognizant of in this environment. And, oh, by the way, here's what my office is going to be doing to make sure that we're not, you know, fully relaxing controls. And even if you do, we expect you to go back to make sure, you know, things are in place. So things are auditable, and to make sure wherever you sent that money, you actually got what you thought you were getting. We did have some cases, you know, involving, you know, counterfeit goods and services that we investigated. But largely in that particular environment, what you want to do is make sure, you know, your stakeholders, you know, while they're busy, you know, trying to purchase goods and services, are aware that internal controls are their friend. We understand that you want to, you know, do things quickly, but what you also want to be aware of is making sure that what you're spending, you're actually getting, you know, what you're expecting.
1: So from the COVID relief money, and of course some of the Medicare fraud, what lessons have we learned about controlling fast-moving grants and contracts to detect and prevent fraud, waste, and abuse for things like the Infrastructure Act and maybe future programs that have a lot of money that's moving very quickly? What have we learned, and how are we better at controlling the potential fraud, waste, and abuse?
0: I think one of the biggest lessons learned is that, one, make sure you have internal controls. So when you do have to enter into this environment, you know, you'll have controls in place to make sure you're transacting in an effective and healthy way. But secondly, you have to educate your stakeholders. You know, that is, this is where we are. This is what you're trying to do. And here are some of the risks that are before us. You, as management, as government officials, have to be responsible for making sure that you're spending money wisely. You know, oftentimes, you know, what we find is, you know, management will say, my job is to send the money. Right. But, you know, what I tell them, your job is still to be economic, effective, and efficient in spending that money. Sometimes that's lost, you know, when we're in these kinds of environments.
1: Certainly. And of course, we have to look at both the prevention and the detection side.
0: Absolutely.
1: As well. We're speaking with Dr. Daniel Lucas, the Inspector General for the District of Columbia. I'm Michael Binder of the Government Audit Training Program of Management Concepts. We'll be right back right after this break.
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1: Welcome back to the Search for Accountability. I'm your host, Michael Binder of Management Concepts. My guest today is Dr. Daniel Lucas, the Inspector General of the District of Columbia. So I'd like to pick up this really interesting discussion and now ask you, what are some of the current challenges? And I think there's quite a few. What are the current challenges of the D.C. government and that of those of the Office of Inspector General? And specifically, what are some of the most significant financial and management challenges?
0: Two things really come to mind. The first is, in my just over 11 years, you know, as Inspector General, the district has, you know, had pretty full coffers to run the programs in the district. And there had been times where that money was used to overcome bad practices, if you will. And, you know, what I talk to people about, you know, what I've been talking to people about over the last few years is that condition isn't going to be forever. And what that means is the coffers aren't going to always be overflowing. And when you have that, you have to make sure that the programs that you have in place are actually designed to deliver in an efficient and economic way. Because you may not have those additional funds to overcome, you know, some of the mistakes that, you know, you may have made. That's one thing. And then you know, the second thing, you know, that I really, really think about is because we're operating in such a fast digital world, are we ready for that? Is our IT infrastructure fully ready to protect government information? Can we leverage the data that we create? Is the data that we're creating good enough to use to make the government more efficient? These are all questions that I've been talking about over the last couple of years, because one single bad data set can send a program completely off course if the data isn't accurate. And so what I what I tell our stakeholders is you have to make sure that in this fast-moving, you know, data-centric environment, one, that you're mitigating risk of infiltration, and you're also mitigating risk of having bad data, and you're leveraging good data.
1: Well, certainly there's no shortages of challenges in D.C. government. What are some of the other ones? Maybe associated with transportation, with healthcare, with housing. What are some of the challenges that, that are facing D.C. government right now, which are going to reflect on the work that, that you may do either now or later?
0: Those are all real challenges. And as I mentioned, you know, earlier in our discussion, you know, our constant, you know, risk assessment profile, you know, when these problems do arise, we plan work to look at these things. One of the things that you mentioned is affordable housing. We're finishing up, you know, an audit in affordable housing. And the central question that, that we're asking, you know, we have all of these different entities and programs, you know, in the affordable housing space. How well are they working together, you know, to coordinate, you know, in, for one central objective, to make sure there's affordable housing for, you know, the district's residents? You know, transportation, it depends on what, you know, aspect of transportation, you know, that you're speaking of. You know, Metro is overseen by, you know, the Metro IG, but roads and things like that, those are overseen by my office. You know, we routinely examine, you know, the dollars that are spent, you know, on in road improvement and so on and so forth. What are some of the others that you mentioned?
1: Well, certainly healthcare is an issue. Public safety is an issue. I mean, these are all things that are front and center, I think, in people's minds in the entire District of Columbia area.
0: Yeah. Public safety, and I'm sure you've heard of, you've heard about rather, you know, what's going on with the Metropolitan, you know, Police Department in terms of, you know, reporting your statistics. We're actually in the middle of, we're really finishing up, you know, the work trying to understand, you know, how MPD collects and reports statistics so that district leadership can have confidence in those statistics. We're finishing up that work now. This is something that the mayor called upon us, you know, to take a look at because she was getting so much information from these different sources. She asked me to, hey, give me some ground truth. Tell me what's really going on here. And we'll be publishing, you know, that report within, you know, I would say, a month or so.
1: Does your office prepare the financial statements, the audited financial statements for the D.C. government? And is it, do they receive a clean opinion?
0: Yes. One, receive a clean opinion. And my role in that work is we hire an independent auditor who gets to work over a five-year period on conducting the audit into the district's financial systems and internal controls. So our role is managing the auditor and making sure audit reports are produced on time.
1: And I'm sure that there's always a constant clash between D.C. government and federal government. So this is kind of a loaded question, but we could probably spend the rest of the day on this, but do politics ever get in the way?
0: As far as I'm concerned, politics don't get in my way. It's a decision that you have to make early, you know, as an IG, who you're going to be. And I let anyone, you know, once I arrived on scene, I'm going to do my job without fear of favor. I understand politics, but I don't play politics and I don't allow my office to be drawn into politics. We have a job to do, and that's the job that we do.
1: And some of this political tension, I think, is not necessarily with the Office of Inspector General, but certainly with D.C. government itself. And it seems to almost be a constant clash or tension often between D.C. government and its autonomy and Congress.
0: Yeah, very true. Very true. As the IG, I stay out of those conversations. And focus on my job. My job is to oversee district government operations. I try to, you know, avoid, you know, those things. I hear what's being said and only for the purposes of making sure it doesn't affect, you know, what my team and I do.
1: Yeah, I think it's certainly important that you have that situational awareness. And of course, you don't want to be subject to political influence, but you certainly have to be certainly aware of it and the influence that it has on the operation of D.C. government itself.
0: Right.
1: Yes.
0: And let me add, Michael, we listen to the conversations for the purposes of gathering those nuggets that may inform on how a particular program, you know, or an agency is working.
1: So I'd like to now ask you, does the D.C. Council pay enough attention? I would say the D.C. Council, the mayor, and even Congress, do they pay enough attention to your work and the results of your recommendations?
0: In this regard, you know, I think, you know, as a local IG, I enjoy a really, really good relationship with the executive and, you know, the council. And what that means is they communicate with me when they believe, you know, that there's problems across the district. And also when we complete our work often finds its way as the subject of a hearing. Also, our executive, you know, the mayor, Mayor Bowser, often calls me when she's not comfortable with things that are going on in the district. You know, she'll say, hey, Mr. IG, you know, can you go take a look at this, you know, for me? I don't understand, you know, what's happening here. And, you know, I'll do the examination for her and get back to her as quickly as possible. I think as an IG, that's the sweet spot. You really want to be available to your stakeholders and not take being independent, you know, not too seriously, but too prescriptively. Sometimes IGs can hold themselves outside of the system and stay outside of the system. I believe, you know, while I may be, you know, a little outside the system, I'm also part of the system. I take that part of this job as one of the most important things that I do, because if I can't put information in my stakeholders' hands who are making the decisions to impact the lives of our residents, then am I really being an effective IG?
1: And I think that's really important that the inspector general certainly does have to have that influence, because you're issuing typically an unwanted product to an unwilling audience, and yet you have to be able to influence, serve as a catalyst to implementation, successful implementation of your recommendations.
0: Right.
1: Of course, the whole purpose of doing an audit is not issuing the audit report. The whole purpose of doing the audit is successful implementation of the recommendations.
0: And that is the key. That's the key to being an IG, because you can do the work, but if no one's paying attention to it and no one is implementing, you know, your recommendations, you have to ask yourself, what's the point? You know, so for me, it's all about, you know, using the term that you use, influencing your stakeholders' decision making. That's one of the keys to being a good IG.
1: And having your finger on the pulse of your customers, clients, and stakeholders, so you're even doing the right audit work that resonates most with them, that holds value with them.
0: Yeah, yeah, yep, yep.
1: So going back a little bit to maybe to some of the challenges you may have or and your authority, I can say that in our auditing classes at Management Concepts, we hear from a lot of our students across the Inspector General community more these days than in previous years that access to information that's explicitly authorized by the Inspector General Act has become a problem. Is this just a lack of knowledge about the Inspector General authority, or is it more defiance of that authority?
0: I think it's a bit of both. You know, and I read the news reports that that come from the federal IG community, and down, you know, here in D.C., I think it's a bit of both, particularly when you have, you know, new leaders, you know, coming into your jurisdiction, and they may not be, you know, fully aware of exactly, you know, what an IG does. And then you have, you know, individuals who, you know, for lack of a better term, are trying to hide something. Those things are real. And how you combat that is you tell people exactly, you know, what your authority is. When there are challenges, you know, for whatever reason, you re-educate them. And then you tell them what the risks are for either, you know, defiance, you know, or ignorance. As an example, a short while ago, we had an individual, we were doing an audit. An individual said, well, you know, before I, you know, subject, you know, my employees to your interviews for your audit, I want to see all the questions, and I want to be present, during the interviews. And of course, off the top of my head, my initial response is no, absolutely not. One, because our authorizing legislation permits me to seek information where I need to go. And then secondly, you're way, out of bounds here. I'm not going to allow you to prepare answers, prepare people with candor.

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2: I'm Peter King. So far, there's been no public comment for the White House after Iran's announcement that it had responded to the latest U.S. proposal to end the war. Energy Secretary Chris Wright tells CBS's Face the Nation one issue is non-negotiable.
3: Iran has nearly 1,000 pounds of uranium enriched to 60%, so close to weapons grade, way higher than any potential commercial use of it. They've lied all along that it's for a civil nuclear program, it's for their own energy. It was never about that. It was always about weapons.
2: On the same broadcast, Arizona Democratic Senator Mark Kelly says the war has all but gutted U.S. strategic missiles and other weapons.
4: The numbers are, I think it's fair to say it's shocking, how deep we have gone into these magazines, because this president got our country into this without a strategic goal, without a plan.
2: Dozens of passengers are leaving the cruise ship hit by hantavirus, now anchored off the coast of Morocco. Health officials say none of them are symptomatic. CBS's Remy Inocencio is on Tenerife, the Canary Islands.
5: Local Canary Island officials stress that no passenger is coming into contact with any residents. Passengers from Spain and France were the first nationalities to leave the ship, with other European countries following. The Americans, believed to be about 17 or so of them, will be last off the ship today. That's what the WHO's Director General, Tedros Ghebreyesus, told us.
2: Red states have been rushing to change their congressional maps ahead of the midterm elections, redrawing district lines to heavily favor Republicans while minimizing districts that tend to favor Democrats. South Carolina Democratic Congressman James Clyburn is an African-American who could lose his seat. And he tells CNN's State of the Union GOP lawmakers are using a double standard to justify it.
6: Why is it okay to have a 75% white district, and that's not racial? If you have a 45% black district, that is racial.
2: A Houston woman is able to celebrate another Mother's Day thanks to modern medical technology. CBS's Jennifer Kuiper is in Chicago.
7: NASA engineer Jody Graff traveled from Houston to Chicago, where she has undergone a double lung transplant at Northwestern Medicine to treat terminal lung cancer. Graff says before the procedure, she was pretty much trapped in her house.
8: I had 5 liters of oxygen, and I needed that to even, like, get up to use the restroom.
7: She underwent the rare procedure on Thanksgiving Day, is still being monitored, and says she's grateful to celebrate Mother's Day with her 2 sons.
8: They're grown up, but they still need their mom.
7: Jennifer Kuiper, CBS News, Chicago.
2: This is CBS News.
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2: An American detained for alleged war crimes in Ukraine has gotten a hero's welcome in Clearwater, Florida. Kirilo Alexandrov was a farmer who moved there. Russian forces accused him of espionage after the war started. He says he was held and tortured for more than a month. A Tampa nonprofit helped him escape and held a rally to welcome him back to the U.S. Well, if you're exercising, here's another reason to turn up the music.
15: Researchers at the University of Jyväskylä in Finland had recreational active adults complete separate cycling tests at about 80% of peak power, one in silence. while the other. Music. Cyclists exercising with self-selected songs within a tempo range of about 120 to 140 beats per minute lasted nearly 20% longer without feeling more exhausted. Heart rate and lactate levels were similar, suggesting music did not reduce the physical demands, but helped people tolerate discomfort longer. Michael Toscano, CBS News.
2: And I'm Peter King, CBS News.
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17: Welcome back to CBS Eye on Veterans. I'm Navy veteran and journalist Phil Briggs, reporting for the military veteran website ConnectingVets.com. Now this week we've got an incredible interview for you about the recent raid in Venezuela, where elite U.S. military forces, like 1st Special Forces Operational Detachment Delta, or Delta Force, successfully extracted the notorious Venezuelan president, Nicolas Maduro, and brought him to the U.S. to be tried on drug trafficking charges. Shortly after the raid, my colleague, Special Forces and Ranger veteran, author, and acclaimed journalist Jack Murphy published on the website thehighside.substack.com an article entitled Bold Delta Force Raid Leads to Capture of Maduro. But what really made this article stand out from the mainstream reporting we've all seen were the incredible details that Jack was able to include as a journalist with deep connections within the intelligence and special operations community. So here to go behind the scenes of this daring raid is Special Forces veteran, my buddy Jack Murphy. Jack, welcome back to Eye on Vets, brother.
18: Hey, Phil. Thanks for having me again.
17: Always good. And thought of you, I mean, almost called you over the weekend to just be like, hey, what's really going on? And before we even dive into that, is it unusual to you, being a former Ranger, being former Special Forces, like how much we're seeing real time in an operation like this? Because I was always under the impression that these types of stories are obscure blips on the world news radar and no one ever connects the dots between U.S. intelligence, maybe CIA, maybe government. Is it weird we're even talking about this so openly?
18: Not anymore. You know, the speed of communications has, you know, sped up a lot over the last couple decades. And with social media, we saw both in Caracas and we saw in Abbottabad in 2011. You know, some of the first reports that there's a raid going on is local people on social media recording, why is there a helicopter over my city? What the hell's going on? So that's part of it. But the other part that, you know, I'm not particularly surprised that we're talking about this is, yes, these units do clandestine and low visibility operations around the world, stuff that you and I just don't hear about. But when they do kinetic operations, especially big, like centerpiece operations like this, and abduct the leader of a country out of his palace in Shanghai to a U.S. naval ship, that's going to come out in the press. Like, you're not hiding that. And sure enough, President Trump and the chairman of the Joint Chiefs of Staff, Marco Rubio and Pete Hegseth, did a press conference on it, you know, just like 12 hours later, and kind of laid out, not in granular detail, but quite a bit of detail about how the operation unfolded. So yeah, we're in a new era of information transparency, where it's basically impossible to have a unit that is overtly conducting combat operations and also maintain secrecy.
17: And certainly not in a country where people have cell phones, too. You're more likely to get away with it in the middle of Central Africa than you would.
18: And conducting airstrikes and kidnapping the president. Yeah, I mean, that's going to come out.
19: All right. Let's just jump in. I'll just glean from the lead here to the article, and we'll kind of dive in from here. Because, again, this is incredible writing, incredible insight into what we just witnessed. But you kick off by saying a bold nighttime raid in Caracas executed by Delta Force and 160th Special Operations Aviation Regiment. Cool squadron name, too, by the way. The Night Stalkers.
18: Always love
19: that. That's basically the people that give the rides to the elite special operations.
18: They have the hard part of the mission, as far as I'm concerned.
19: Oh, you got to fly them in and get them out. And yeah. It's a two-way range when you're in the air.
18: Absolutely.
19: It cannot be fun dropping into a situation, no matter where you are in the world. But you described the air package overhead totaling more than 150 aircraft. They went on to capture Venezuelan President Nicolas Maduro and his wife Celia Flores. The mission was called Operation Absolute Resolve. And as we just described here in the start, not your typical Joint Special Operations Command, a capture-kill raid, but was designed to serve as an arrest warrant based on a Department of Justice indictment against Maduro and his regime. In this sense, Delta operators were escorts to federal law enforcement officers. The preparation was over months and months. We'll get into that a little bit later this hour. The coordination of the CIA, National Security Agency, National Geospatial Intelligence Agency, and under the command of Air Force General Dan Kane, who formerly was the chairman of the Joint Chiefs of Staff, and prior to that worked as the head of the Joint Special Operations Command. So he kind of knew Black Ops firsthand. This is his bread and butter, so to speak. So having said all that, let's begin with my first question. Is it weird that we're using a military asset like Delta for something that seems more law enforcement?
18: Yeah, that's an interesting question. So the FBI hostage rescue team has a long history of working with JSOC. Delta helped stand that unit up. Many years ago when I was doing, or I was a part of operations in Iraq with the Special Ops Task Force, we had a couple FBI agents from HRT out with us. Maybe the most direct comparison would be some of the rendition operations that Delta Force did in Libya, probably about 10 years ago now, where they went over to Libya and they grabbed terrorists. They had FBI agents embedded in their task force to actually make an arrest, because they're serving an arrest warrant that the United States has issued. And so this maintains that chain of custody, that a law enforcement officer is placing them under arrest, and they're then transported back to the United States for prosecution.
19: Hmm. Okay, so not unheard of if you're in the know. Got it. What do you say to those who say he got reverse iced, though? I heard John Stewart use that term recently. ICE gets a bunch of people and then swoops them off to another country. And we here are swooping into another country and bringing somebody, a foreign national, back to ours to be tried.
18: Well, same with that Honduran drug baron that we pardoned and sent back home. But then we're kidnapping Maduro and bringing him here for prosecution. It's goofy, I admit.
19: I mean, goofy being an understatement. Is it safe to say there's some hypocrisy going on here? We pardon one drug dealing foreign leader, and then we swoop in and we get another foreign leader and bring him to justice. I think
18: hypocrisy is a fundamental part of politics, and I can even accept the hypocrisy to a certain extent, because the pragmatism that's necessary to make deals in the national or international arena. But that said, we are, in my opinion, in an era of increased hypocrisy, contradiction, incoherence, and irrationality, to the point that it's hard to reconcile any of those things or make any sort of sense of them in your mind. And I think it's part of the era we're in. It's an age of shamelessness, it feels like.
19: I like that almost as much as reverse iced, an age of shamelessness. All right.
18: Now, that said, I have no sympathy for Nicolas Maduro. I have no sympathy for the Manuel Noriegas or the terrorists that we scooped up in Libya. You know, they're not good guys. Soleimani was a really bad guy, and the world is a better place without him. But the question you have to ask is, just because this action is anti-Iranian, anti-Al-Qaeda, okay, but is it also pro-America? That's the bigger question, and I think that's the question that listeners will have to come to their own conclusions about. You know, I can give my opinion, but that's all it is. I'd certainly encourage people to think about that.
19: Yeah, and that's really what the entire tenor of this conversation I hope to be. It's just something to think about. And we're going to get back to the cool guy details here in a minute. But I got to ask, do administrations, this isn't about Trump, this isn't about Obama, this is just about U.S. government in general, do they always need to seek congressional approval to make a kinetic strike against somebody that is obviously doing harm to the world? I mean,
18: so I'm not a lawyer, but the president does have quite a bit of authority to deploy military forces, particularly if there's an imminent threat against the United States. And then he would have to inform Congress afterwards, possibly, you know, get a declaration of war, all the other stuff that goes along with that. But then the imminent threat aspect of it is our government saying that, well, they're shipping fentanyl, you know, whatever drug into the United States and killing Americans, and that constitutes an imminent threat to America. How the AUMF authorizes, preparation of the battle space in Venezuela is beyond me. I mean, you're going to have to talk to a lawyer that can explain that one, because, again, that's one of those contradictions that's hard for me to reconcile. But then in the press conference, they're like, yeah, we want the oil. And you can't make the claim, though, that oil in the ground in Venezuela is an imminent threat to American lives. Like, that just doesn't make any sense.
20: Taxes was feeling so stuck.
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2: 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I'm Navy vet Phil Briggs with ConnectingVets.com. Now, after the news broke of the recent Delta Force raid, where elite U.S. military forces extracted the notorious self-proclaimed leader of Venezuela, Nicolas Maduro, I read an incredibly detailed article about the mission from my colleague and Special Forces veteran Jack Murphy. Because of his personal experience in special operations and his deep connections in the intelligence community, he was able to get some details that were previously unreported. So here we jump into the part of our conversation where we talked about the immediate pivot from a case that targeted a drug-dealing leader that posed an immediate threat to U.S. citizens to our takeover of the entire country and their oil industry.
3: So they use this pretext of, you know, drug trafficking, and it is a pretext. I mean, you can watch that press conference for yourself, and I mean, they just come right out and say it, like, yeah, we're getting oil, man.
2: Yeah, you know, and then to say it's a threat directly, that the drugs themselves are a threat. I could understand Osama bin Laden was a threat.
3: Right.
2: And the whole Al-Qaeda, going all the way back to its origin, the Mujahideen, you know, I mean, I can understand.
3: Soleimani, I mean, was launching strikes. He had American blood on his hands.
2: Oh, my gosh, the countless strikes against U.S. forces in Iraq during GWAT. But then, you know, you look at Osama bin Laden and the pretext to even the war on terror with 9/11. You know, I can connect those dots and say, if you got to go somewhere and take out a bad guy, yeah. But those are different scenarios than a bunch of amped up free Americans doing lines of blow in the bathroom, you know, that they willingly chose to do at a nightclub. Those were people getting high that legit wanted to be doing it. I mean,
3: yeah, I mean, interestingly, you know, JSOC and Delta Force, they went after Pablo Escobar in the early 1990s. But that was because Pablo took down a civilian airliner. To kill, I can't remember the whole story, but to kill one person on that airliner, he blew up an airplane full of people. And that put himself in a totally different arena of international terrorism.
2: Oh, okay. So I had no idea. So there is, to some degree, a precedent with us chasing down drug dealers using military assets.
3: Oh, but sure. Yes. They were non-state actors, though, okay? They were drug cartels. This is the, you know, his presidency is deemed illegitimate. You know, the election may have been rigged and a joke, but like it or not, he was the de facto leader of Venezuela.
2: Yeah. So much more than just a drug dealer when, as you'd mentioned, just seconds later, they're like, and now that we got control, we're also going to take care of all this oil for you. Like, yeah. Okay, which came first, chicken or egg? Which came first, cocaine or petroleum? I'm not sold.
3: Yeah.
2: All right. Let's talk about preparation for this. This is where your article really gets fascinating. I was amazed at some of the details you can glean. Again, I respect our community enough to know that, you know, when you say source or sources, you know, we're not naming them here, but it's not because you're just making this up. This isn't spinning yarn. This isn't a fictional narrative or a fantasy. You guys have, you as a former member of the special operations community, do know some unique individuals. It's endlessly fascinating.
3: So just to touch on that about the use of anonymous sources, I mean, there's always a question, well, why do they need to be anonymous, which is an understandable question. And a lot of times sources don't need to be anonymous. In this case, they are, because they are people in and around the United States government that have access to certain information. And if their names became public, they could potentially be prosecuted by the Department of Justice. And that's why anonymous sources have to be used. I'm a journalist. I have First Amendment rights, freedom of speech, freedom of the press, but a journalist's sources do not have those freedoms in the same way, and the government could go after them. And hence, that's why I use anonymous sources in this article, and why I even curtailed some of the information I was told. There's information about intelligence gathering and how we knew what we knew that I made a little vague in certain parts of the article. When it comes to sources, like human sources in foreign countries, you have to be very careful about that, because, you know, if one of our spies, a CIA guy, got exposed, that's really bad. But he's going to get, you know, a black eye, literally or figuratively, and kicked out of the country. If it's an intelligence source, a recruited foreign source overseas, that guy will be brought down into a basement and shot. And I mean, end of story. So you need to be really careful about that.
4: Well, you definitely treated it right here. And let's take a peek behind the curtain here. Just a couple of the facts I learned from this article. Again, talking about Operation Absolute Resolve and the capture of Venezuelan President Nicolas Maduro. And we talk about kind of the setup to this. They actually made a mock-up of where he was staying. And in addition to that, the intelligence prep work included finding out some really cool granular details. Share with me a little bit about that. Even the importance of knowing about his pets. That's so cool.
3: So that was a comment that the chairman of the Joint Chiefs of Staff made, that we were tracking where he was going, where he lived, what he was doing, even what his pets were. And that comment probably isn't too far from the truth. My understanding is that we recruited a source very close to Maduro, and I will leave it at that. This source was able to tell the United States intelligence community almost in real time about Maduro's movements. And we were tracking him in that manner for a couple weeks. As far as some of the other preparation that went into this, one of the things that really enabled this operation was a couple high-level defectors from the Venezuelan government over the last year or so. One of them was an intelligence chief. The other was one of the people who ran a state-owned oil company in Venezuela. And the CIA was able to use those guys to gain a lot of insight into what was going on inside Venezuela and figure out who we can work with in Venezuela. Who can we use as an intelligence source? Who can we use as a support agent? And we did, in fact, recruit a source network inside Venezuela. The CIA put some people on the ground in August, and they began establishing this network. As they got closer to the operation itself, they did things like emplacing various pieces of technical gear, like beacons for bombing targets or electronic jammers in key places, and these types of activities to sort of prepare the environment for the operation that was to come. So that's one part of, you know, what happened. And then, of course, the source that was recruited closer to Maduro. And then some of the other things that were done in the run-up to this, the lights in Caracas blinked out. Just as this operation was taking place, which is the same thing that happened in Abbottabad, Pakistan, when the SEALs went in to kill bin Laden. So, I mean, and President Trump, he said we did that with certain expertise that we have. Make of that what you will. I've also been told that we took control of the communications, the military communication system, as that operation unfolded. So those are some of the things that were done in the run-up to this operation to prepare for it.
4: So we have the ability to turn the lights out in just about any city in the world if we want to. That is,
3: I don't know if that's true, but in some cities apparently we do.
4: That is wild. Yeah, I mean, I maybe shouldn't say so much as any city in the world, but yeah, just to think that at a moment's notice the U.S. can just, you know, we need a little bit of darkness here. Let's just turn the lights off on the whole city.
3: You know, the thing is that the United States military fights at night, and they fight at night better than anyone else. But what's, you know, operating in an urban area that's well lit, turning off the lights gives them a tremendous advantage with their night vision.
4: Not to mention the fact that the power that enables the security systems just immediately goes out. So you've got, you know, a window of time there. Another cool thing you talked about as far as this mission goes, you talked about like flying in with the 160th there and masking the terrain.
3: Terrain masking, yeah. That's a technique that helicopter pilots will use. And basically you fly almost nape of the earth. You're flying like 100 feet off the ground. And what you're doing is you're positioning your helicopter's ingress path with a terrain feature between you and the enemy's radar installations. So you're using a mountain or a hilltop to conceal your movement as you come in. And then as you pop up over that terrain feature, maybe they see you, but that by then it's too late. In this case, as they were coming up over that last terrain feature, we had all kinds of aircraft in the air doing suppressive airstrikes. And so they started eliminating those air defense units to create a path for the 160th pilots to fly into the target area. I believe it was a couple little birds, two Chinooks, and six or seven Blackhawks, I believe.
4: Wow, that's cool.
3: And the assault force was made up of C Squadron of Delta Force and elements of 3rd Ranger Battalion. Those were the two elements on the assault team. Again, as we mentioned earlier, two FBI HRT guys were along for the ride to make the arrest.

0: Communication risk management can be used by companies and government agencies as a crisis early warning system. Welcome back to another Crisis Management Minute. I'm Edward Siegel, author of Crisis Ahead and the Crisis Casebook. I'm also a leadership strategies senior contributor for Forbes.com. Communication risk management tracks changes in public sentiment, the concerns of employees, and online conversations long before problems can turn into headlines. Responding to a crisis will always matter, but proactive monitoring, pre-approved messaging, and coordination between departments are just as important. By the time a crisis trends on social media, it's already too late to control the narrative. Communication risk management can do more than reduce damage. It can help prevent a crisis from happening in the first place. Executives who say or do things that cause a crisis shouldn't blame others for their own mistakes. Welcome back to another Crisis Management Minute. I'm Edward Siegel, author of Crisis Ahead and the Crisis Casebook. When a crisis hits, the worst move a government or corporate executive can make is to start pointing fingers. Blaming colleagues, staff, advisors, or the media doesn't protect the reputation. It damages it and extends the crisis. Executives earn trust when they own what happened, acknowledge the mistake, and explain what comes next. People don't expect perfection in a crisis, just honesty and accountability. Company and government executives who accept responsibility right away move faster toward solutions, while those who blame others only make the crisis harder to fix.
1: 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A letter from the Selective Service System? 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
9: This is CBS Eye on Veterans, the weekly show that looks at life through the eyes of our military vets, and I'm Navy veteran Phil Briggs. Now we've been talking about Operation Absolute Resolve, where Delta Force and elite special operations teams recently captured and removed the president of Venezuela, Nicolas Maduro, in a covert pre-dawn mission almost straight out of Hollywood. Our guest, Jack Murphy, special forces veteran and journalist, recently wrote an article for The High Side, national security news outlet, and revealed some granular details about the mission from sources whose identity must be withheld for operational security. We talked about a rare FBI unit that works alongside special operations forces and was there for the capture of Maduro.
10: Yeah, the FBI HRT team is very interesting to me because they are, in a sense, operators. Some people would probably cringe at me using that term, but they're highly trained. They know how to do close quarter battle and hostage rescues, and they've gotten very good at what they do. If you remember the Bunker Boy story from a handful of years ago, mm-hmm. where that crazy guy kidnapped the kid and brought him in the bunker, and HRT successfully rescued the kid. So they are assaulters, you could say. They do diving, they do parachuting, all that special ops type stuff, but they are also badged FBI agents that can collect evidence, do investigations, and make arrests. And that's something that Delta Force doesn't do. By design, it doesn't do that because of some of the laws that we have, posse comitatus and so forth, about the military operating domestically. Which actually brings me to a funny point. Going into a country like Mexico or Panama, Venezuela, wherever, and grabbing up a drug cartel guy is a time-honored technique that the DEA calls habeas grabis.
9: That's an actual term for it.
10: That's a nickname. It's not an official term, but it's a term that has been used in those communities for a while.
9: See, this is the stuff you get by talking to Jack Murphy. You're not going to read this in the Post. The Times doesn't have this. You gotta be with somebody that's smoked cigars and drank some bourbon with tier one guys to get these kinds of things. Is it true, you think, that they actually built a structure similar to where he was staying in order to practice getting in and getting out and knowing, you know, your infill and your exfill technique?
10: Yes, my understanding is they did have a full-scale mock-up that was pretty detailed, and I'm not sure exactly where there's one or two places where it could have been, but suffice to say it was in the Fort Bragg area, North Carolina, where they did those rehearsals.
9: And to think somewhere out there in America is like a group of contractors and carpenters and stuff that have this super secret contract where, hey, what are you building over there? Nothing.
10: Yeah, nothing, dude. I think a lot of those guys are actually former special ops guys themselves that get these contracts. And yeah, you're kind of right. I mean, there are these people who are cleared, like, you know, you're at least going to be limitedly read on to whatever's going on.
9: All right. Some more fun facts from this article. Let's talk about some of the military hardware or just, you know, what is in one of these mission sets. You'd mentioned 150 aircraft, but talk to me a little bit about like some of the tools we use just in the nature of these type of operations.
10: Oh, well, I mean, I think most people are familiar at this point from films, if nothing else. You know, these guys are jocked up with the body armor and night vision and all kinds of weaponry. But they're also going to carry all kinds of manual ballistic and explosive breaching tools. That's going to be a big thing, especially in Latin America, if you've ever been down there. There's a lot of security. There's a lot of barbed wire. There's a lot of heavy doors that you would have to get through. And as the operators came up and they cleared this structure, Maduro was in the process of trying to close the steel door on a panic room that he was trying to hide in. And that's when the Delta guys caught up with him and he was placed under arrest. Him and his wife were both placed under arrest.
9: And then, of course, the aircraft we're talking that are, you know, above just for the opening salvo of a mission like this, the aircraft, you know, are everything from what, F-22s and
10: Fighters, bombers, remotely piloted drones, all that stuff was up there. I should also mention, too, that this operation involved the deployment of a Ranger battalion, a Delta Force squadron, and a SEAL Team 6 squadron. And the SEALs hit secondary targets in Venezuela at the same time that all of this was going on. And unfortunately, I'm not totally understanding just yet what those targets were. We'll probably find out about that in the future. But they were involved.
9: Let's take a sidebar real quick and just talk about what appeared to be what a photo that Trump himself had posted to his Truth Social account of a captured Maduro in what appeared to be a DEA jacket. At what point did he get the Nike tracksuit, do you think?
10: So I think that happened once they got on the USS Iwo Jima. When the assault force came back and landed on the Iwo Jima, that was when Maduro was transferred.

0: from FBI custody to DEA custody. And I imagine that's because FBI did the op because they have a long relationship with Delta. But the indictment against Maduro is for drug trafficking. So he was turned over to the DEA, and they maintained custody of him, bringing him back to the United States.
1: Oh, okay. So there's a little more signaling going on than what we think with these pictures. You know, the DEA jacket shows that he's wanted on drug crimes. The Nike tracksuit shows, like many tracksuits through the generations, that he is a drug dealer.
0: Need some more gold chains, maybe.
1: Right? Or something. Should have let him take his sleep mask off, at least. I don't know what that was about. But that's,
0: it's, you know, that it's interesting that that picture, I mean, Trump posted it. So, I mean, he had his reasons, but I'm told that Maduro has been treated as a de facto head of state. That's why they didn't put him in an orange jumpsuit, and they didn't, like, they tried to keep him away from the news helicopters. They didn't necessarily want to do, like, a perp walk with him. And I've also been told that he's been video recorded almost constantly since they grabbed him up. The reason being, in case the Department of Justice or the military at any point has to refute allegations that torture was used. So they want to have, you know, irrefutable evidence.
1: All right, so it's more than just my comical take on fashion. Got it. Okay. All right. So many fascinating things in this article. This wasn't without sort of a two-way fight, though, and I hadn't heard until I'd read this article that we were hit by enemy fire.
0: Yes. I'm still finding out more about this operation and may end up writing more about it. I've been told that the number of enemy KIA during this operation is somewhere around 80. That includes, according to the Cuban government, 32 Cuban officers that were ostensibly Maduro's bodyguard, which tells you a couple of things. Obviously, there's a Cuban nexus to all of this. But furthermore, why does Maduro need Cubans to guard him? He doesn't trust his own countrymen to do that. Somebody that has popular support is, you know, going to have people from his country guarding him, right? If he was a legitimate leader. So these are questions to ask. I'm told that there were two civilian casualties. We blew up a radio tower and it fell over on a shack that, you know, some local civilians were using as a home. So, I mean, any kind of collateral damage is tragic, but I do think they tried to minimize it as best they could on this operation. As far as other engagements, I mean, one of the helicopters got shot up on the way in, but maintained, you know, it was flyable, and they continued with the mission. And then on the way out, there were more suppressive fires from airstrikes, and it sounds like the helicopters may have suppressed some enemy positions as well.
1: Which, again, speaks to what you said at the top of the interview here, is that, you know, some of the biggest heroes are not necessarily the guys kicking in doors, but it's the 160th. You know, the Night Stalkers flying in. I mean, you're flying the plane. You're not, you can't even really defend yourself that well.
0: It's hard to articulate to people just like how talented those pilots are and the things that they can do with their aircraft. You'd be amazed. I've been on them and watched them set a helicopter down on a street in the middle of Mosul, Iraq at night with telephone wires and electrical wires all around us fluttering in the rotor wash. And they're able to maneuver that aircraft just in the perfect place, get you right down, put you where you belong. I've been on little birds landing on rooftops and stuff like that. I mean, again, not trying to like make this about me. I'm just saying it's incredibly impressive what those pilots are able to do.
1: So cool. Yeah. In fact, I remember talking to the author of the book, The Making of a Night Stalker, incredible book. And even in your memoirs, I was it your memoir that talks about John Waning, or where you're sitting on the...
0: That might have been me.
1: Yeah. You described the term for sitting on the edge of the chopper, you know, the gun ready, straddling it almost like a horse.
0: Yeah, sitting on the pod of the little bird facing forward. Yeah, John Waning it.
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8: 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I'm Navy vet Phil Briggs from ConnectingVets.com. And we're rolling into the new year with a story as explosive as the fireworks on New Year's Eve. Jack Murphy, a Special Forces veteran and journalist, recently dropped an article on the High Side, national security news outlet, that gives us a behind-the-scenes look at the capture of the notorious president of Venezuela, Nicolas Maduro, by U.S. Special Operations. We'll wrap this hour with a deeper look into the mission, an interesting note about the U.S. Navy's role, and hear some important takeaways from Jack, who's personally been involved in classified missions as a Ranger and Special Forces. USS Iwo Jima. Just a little bit about that. Like, so he went from his compound and we got him and then flew to a Navy ship.
9: Right. I believe they launched from that ship also.
8: Hmm.
9: So off the coast, and I mean, I'm not a Navy guy, but the Iwo Jima is like an amphibious strike aircraft, I think it's called, or amphibious assault craft or something. And it's one of those, it has a flat top, sort of like an aircraft carrier, but I believe they only fly helicopters and Ospreys off of it, like rotary wing aircraft. And then inside the hull of the aircraft, the Marines can take their amphibious landing craft off of it and go to shore. So, yeah, again, I'm not a Navy guy, but that was the platform that they used.
8: Yeah, so cool. And I never got my surface warfare pin while I was in because I was just a lowly journalist. But I'll say that it is impressive, those kinds of ships. We've got a tool in the box for just about everything in the Navy. Shout out to the men and women of the USS Iwo Jima. You guys are awesome.
9: Yeah, especially whichever, you know, lowly private got wind of the operation and bet on, what is it, Poly Market against the Maduro regime the day before the operation. Did you see that?
8: No.
9: Yeah, somebody got on there and, you know, this one of these things where you can like bet against futures. It's like short selling, basically. And this guy, somebody, we don't know who, short sold the Maduro regime that it was going to be, hit in the next 24 hours than it was. And this guy put like 40,000 in and he drew like over $100,000+ the next day. And I have no idea who that was. I'm telling a joke that, you know, I imagine some like private chipping paint on the hull of the aircraft and gets wind that this mission's taking place, sees the helicopters taking off and gets on his cell phone. It's like, bye, bye, bye.
8: That's the E4 Mafia for you, baby. That is a brilliant.
9: Would it surprise right you, though, if that came out, if that was the case?
8: Not at all. That would not. As a former E4 and, you know, kind of a derelict myself, definitely not. Not surprising at all. I think it's only a matter of time before we can bet on war things on DraftKings or on, you know, FanDuel.
9: That's what they're already doing that on. Yeah, I think it's called Poly Market.
8: You're such a nerd, Jack. I love it. You know all these dark things about the internet. That is great.
9: Yeah, it's my speciality.
10: The Dark Corners of the World, featuring Jack Murphy, your host. Let's look forward a little bit now. We've talked so much about this mission and kind of behind the curtain, but it remains to be seen, you know, after we pick up Maduro, he gets brought all the way from this Venezuela Navy ship. He's in New York. He's rooming with P. Diddy or something there in a jail in Brooklyn. Trump comes out and says, we're going to run it, meaning the U.S. government. What the heck does that mean?
9: Yeah, I mean, it doesn't really mean anything, does it? You know, when we go and do these things, so often the transition plan is simply, good luck, bro. You got this, you know, and you know, we've seen how that works out. And all of our partner forces from South Vietnam to Afghanistan to Iraq and elsewhere. But I think, in my understanding of this operation is, you know, despite some of the bluster, that this operation was seen more as a policy change rather than a regime change. And now we get into a game of semantics, of course. But why I point that out is that we removed Maduro, but we left the other key leaders in Venezuela in place. We didn't remove them. And so we're hoping to create this sort of like leadership gap that will be filled with new people that are more amenable to working with the United States government. And I think that's what Marco Rubio and Donald Trump are looking for, is a sort of fresh batch of leaders in Venezuela that are willing to work with, frankly, American oil companies.
10: Mm. You know, anytime you do that, you run the risk of like, okay, you have a policy initiative and you've rolled out your military assets, you've deposed a leader. So you own the policy on paper, but you don't own the back streets in the rural heartland of this country. Yeah. So what happens, as we saw in Iraq and Afghanistan, the locals can be easily turned to think that, well, now this is an anti-colonial, an anti-imperial initiative, and get out the big, bad American Westerners and fight for your right to

0: instability that their government is going through right now. You know, even if everything goes according to plan, I've been told that America's reception in Venezuela is going to be icy, to say the least. There's going to be a bit of an uphill battle there. But it's also telling that there hasn't been, like, riots in the streets. There hasn't been, like, a resistance organization or insurgency kicking up in Caracas or elsewhere. You haven't seen any of that. And what can we take away from that? I mean, maybe it's that people are, you know, kind of okay with him going. You know, this is, he may have outlived his welcome, not for me to say, but that there haven't been, like, widespread protest movements or whatever. It seems like maybe it's not the biggest thing over the long term. But, I mean, it remains to be seen. I mean, you're right. Like, all of this could go sideways very quickly.
1: So, like, basically, if the average Venezuelan's daily life doesn't radically improve, or at least feel like it's on the road to improvement, those people that were pretty impartial or frankly disgusted by Maduro, they could easily be swayed to be like, yeah, 6 months in, a year in, life just gets even worse. They could be convinced that this whole thing was,
0: right,
1: you know, bad, and it's the dang Americans' fault.
0: Yeah, I mean, the VP was sworn in after Maduro was kidnapped. And it remains to be seen how much popular support she's going to have. But right now, she has some support. Yeah, I mean, it's a sort of transitory time for the Venezuelans. And I mean, I understand that everyone feels very nervous down there.
1: And it just kind of echoes of GWAT to me, because I'd imagine in all those cities, there was a time when they were like, yes, Saddam Hussein's gone, thank you. And then it's impossible to get your daily life done. And a year and a half later, you're like, what have you done?
0: It becomes, you know, even the people who supported you, you know, who didn't like Saddam or didn't like Maduro, but then 5 years later, they're like, why are the Americans still here? Yeah. Like, why are you still in my country? I don't get it. What are you doing here? And, you know, we can say that it's not colonialism, but if you have 100,000 American soldiers in South Vietnam or in Iraq, or if you put a lot of troops into Venezuela, that feels a hell of a lot like colonialism to the people that live there. And sometimes we don't really understand that as Americans.
1: Now that's where we'll leave it for this week. But to hear the full interview with Jack Murphy about this covert mission, you got to check out the CBS Eye on Veterans podcast. And for more incredible national security reporting, you got to check out Jack Murphy on the High Side at highside.substack.com. I'm Navy veteran Phil Briggs, and we'll be back again next week with more stories from our incredible military vets on CBS Eye on Veterans.
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0: My name is Luis Fonsi. 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
7: I'm Peter King. So far, the White House hasn't commented publicly on the response that Iran says it's made after the latest U.S. proposal to end the war. U.N. Ambassador Mike Waltz says the war was just about ending Iran's nuclear weapons program.
8: President Trump has been very clear, not just now, but frankly for decades, even before he was in office, that the world cannot and should not have a genocidal, aggressive regime with its hand on a nuclear button.
7: But critics contend the war has come at a huge price. California Democratic Congressman Ted Lieu on CBS's Face the Nation.
9: Any prolonged conflict with China or Russia, the U.S. will run out of defensive munitions. We already started running out of defensive munitions in a war that lasted less than 60 days. And even against a second-rate military like Iran, they struck multiple U.S. bases.
7: And many Americans are fed up with what the war has done to gas prices. Here's CBS's Wendy Gillette.
10: AAA says the current national average for a gallon of gas is over $4.50. For a second straight week, prices have increased 25 cents, the highest they've been since 2022.
11: We're not going out of town in my car anytime soon. If we're going to do anything, we're going to be on a bus, a shuttle, a train, or a plane because the gas prices are so high.
7: The cruise ship hit by a hantavirus outbreak has been anchored off the coast of Morocco since early morning. Its crew and passengers have been disembarking all day. The BBC's Sarah Rainsford is on Tenerife Island.
12: The operation to bring passengers off the Honduras cruise liner is now well underway. We've seen the first two small boats carrying, we believe, Spanish nationals to shore. They were sitting inside wearing blue protective clothing and face masks. They were all socially distanced on that boat. Each one of them was carrying a small carrier bag with a few personal belongings. That's all they've been allowed to bring off the Honduras.
7: Officials say 17 Americans will be the last to disembark today. The World Health Organization says the passengers are asymptomatic. Local residents are still concerned. WHO Chief Tedros Ghebreyesus.
13: The risk is low, so They shouldn't worry.
7: More than 100 passengers and crew are reported sick with norovirus aboard the Caribbean Princess cruise ship due to dock at Port Canaveral tomorrow. CDC says the cruise line has followed all the correct protocols to treat passengers and crew and sanitize the ship, which has been on a 13-day cruise. More cleaning is planned after the ship docks in Florida tomorrow. This is CBS News.
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7: Florida's attorney general says an Orlando man has been arrested for swindling an investor out of $1 million for a non-existent land development deal, then using the money for personal stuff. He was arrested during a vacation in Hawaii. On this Mother's Day, CBS's Stacey Lynn has asked a few kids in Maryland about their moms.
0: She's like a friend, but someone who always stay by you.
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16: Stacey Lynn, CBS News.
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25: Hey everybody, get ready for Foodie and the Beast with David and Nikki Nellis. A foodie born and bred, my wife Nikki loves chatting up chefs, dining out, and insider industry buzz.
26: And my husband David thinks a great meal is nothing but a good burger, a frosty brew, and a check for under $20. Because he is cheap.
25: Well, maybe so, but Foodie married Beast anyway, and together we've got the food and wine variety show that has everyone talking.
26: It's Foodie and the Beast, and we are on now.
25: Good morning, everybody, and welcome to Foodie and the Beast with David and Nikki Nellis. We have an awesome show today with lots of good food in the studio, which pleases yours
26: smells
25: truly.
26: So good in here.
25: So you have stuff you want to say, yeah?
26: I always have stuff I want to say. You know what happens you give me the mic? So what a week. We did some amazing things this week. David and I took a little ride out to Marshall where it's a one block. But it's just so great. There's so many good things
25: Marshall,
26: there.
25: Marshall, Virginia.
26: Thanks. Okay, Marshall, Virginia. Fair enough. I mean, we do love to go on the hike on Lost Mountain, but we did not get to do that this time. But we went to Field of Maine. We wanted to check out what Neil Wavra and the team were doing there. They are nominated this year for a James Beard Award because of their wine program, which is excellent. But don't skip on the food. The food there is delicious. We ate in one of the cabanas, which is one of my favorite things to do. And we met good friends out there. So that's always great. Also, as you all know, I have a podcast called Industry Night. It's also a vodcast, and I do a lot of deep dives on that show. But this week, I was on somebody else's podcast. I was on Spike Mendelsohn's show, In the Weeds. We had a ton of fun, and we got really gossipy, so it was really great. And that was at DC Central Kitchen. And if you haven't had an opportunity to do a tour of that facility and to see the incredible work that they are doing up close, I know David and
25: his
26: team.
25: I've got one up on you because we volunteered there.
26: Yes,
25: it's awesome.
26: You did.
25: It really is.
26: It's so amazing. So do yourself a favor. Make that appointment. Go in and see the facility and do some volunteerism. And then lastly, I was on H Street. I was not at one of our guests today restaurant, I'm sorry to say, but I went to Tiffany's, which is a darling little Turkish gem sort of tucked away there on 8th Street Northeast. They're doing really lovely Turkish cuisine. And it's so nice to see a little neighborhood restaurant do so well. So,
25: I think that's it. Tell everybody, let's start with who's on the show.
26: Okay. Back with us, not in studio, but I'm not going to blame her for it, is Stephanie Coppola. You know her from Bethesda Urban Partnership. It is like spring sprung in Bethesda. Every day there is something going on. So Stephanie's going to join us in a little bit just to tell us about the Fine Arts Festival, which is back next week. It's always my birthday weekend. And
25: that's why they do it.
26: Yeah, I know. It's for me.
25: Sure.
26: All the festivals next week are specifically for me. I just want everybody to know that. Anyway, she's going to get into that and all the good things that are coming up this summer.
25: And if you know that phrase, local boys make good, then you know that it applies to the guys that own Cava like crazy. Skyrocketing success. Hard to believe they started 20 years ago. I can look a day over 15.
26: Well, not only that, we were there like the first or second week of their opening in, Potomac/Rocco Trevilla.
25: All right, Trevilla. So you're stepping on my thing.
26: Sorry, well, hurry up. It's been a long time.
25: All right, Ike Grigoropoulos is with us. He's a founder and partner at Cava and Wild Goat Hospitality, which is the restaurant group.
26: Mm-hmm.
25: And he's brought in his fabulous chef, Aris Tsakouras, who's executive chef of Bobolina, Dooley, Molina, and the soon-to-open Maurizio's out in Potomac. They're going to chat with us, and mm-hmm. they brought in food, too. God bless them.
26: Okay, and in with us today is Dale Vaughn. He is owner of Pittsburgh's Space Bar. It's this molecular cocktail bar. Well, that's amazing, Dale. I am really intrigued by the Mixburg Foundation. It is a collaborative effort of craft cocktail and spirits all in Western Pennsylvania. And Dale is behind it, and I just think it's something that should be replicated. Sorry, Dale, but I do. And I can't wait to talk to him about it and how he put it together and how it's being so effective.
25: All right, and we always have a drink segment, so mm-hmm. we've got a drink segment on steroids today because Tapuri, which is another great H Street restaurant, South Asian street food, it just so happens that their chef, Suresh Sundas, is a 2026 James Beard Foundation finalist for Best Chef Mid-Atlantic. He's in with us today. And look, he's smiling. You should be smiling,
26: dude. It's great. So exciting.
25: And with him is EJ Apaga, who's the GM there, but also the bar director, yeah?
1: Yes. Mm-hmm.
25: And they've got a big thing going with NA, non-alcoholic cocktails, that they've really taken. It's a step up from what you often get.
1: Thank
25: when
1: you.
25: You'll be trying it.
1: Appreciate it.
26: So come up to the mic. I'd love to hear just a little bit about you and sort of why delving into the NA, the non-alcoholic drinks at this moment.
1: So I've always been in the non-alcoholic space. In fact, the first place that I've got written about in the Washingtonian was back in 2010 with
26: Eat Bar. Okay, now you're just bragging.
1: It was with Eat Bar Tallulah where I got second place, and the cocktail competition was about non-alcoholic beverages, and the judges was a panel of 12 pregnant women in Washington, D.C. And so I've always kind of been trying to find something approachable in a space that's slightly different. I feel like in the non-alcoholic space is a very big deal, and I've always considered that. But right now, some places really just do like a lemonade or some sort of like mule that's kind of uninspiring. And while there's also a bunch of non-alcoholic spirits out there, they also run into the kind of more expensive realm. So a bottle of non-alcoholic vodka is going to cost as much as a regular.
26: Or like
1: regular
26: C-Lip. Alcohol. I mean, I mean, listen, there is a reason that they cost money. We've had the people on air to discuss, 100%. You know, the craftsmanship, as you will, of the final product. But I do think when it comes to NA, and I love that you did this competition for pregnant women, but I think when it comes to NA, in my mind, part of it to me is, if I'm going to drink calories,
1: right,
26: what am I drinking and why?
1: Right. And I think it's, you know, we've been in the soda space for such a long time, and LaCroix are also important as well. I think that the clarity of something is also not as important as we perceive anymore as well. It's something I just was looking for something completely different. And I had many years of background working at a Middle Eastern cocktail bar here in Washington, D.C. as well, and kind of fell in love with a more adult flavor profile, which would be arak, black licorice, star anise, etc.
26: Mm-hmm.
1: And at Daru, when I was there before we opened Tapuri, I had been working on a variants on like almond milk, which is basically star anise milk. How do I extract star anise into a flavor profile? Once you get that out, either in tea form or in just blended water form, you're getting a fake bitter. You're getting a bitter. You're getting a fake sugar.
26: Yeah.
1: You're getting a lot of fun. You're getting a little bit of numbness from all the chemicals inside of a star anise that you don't necessarily get from a tea. And it took me six months to figure out the best way to extract these chemicals into just water. And then it needed sugar, but I didn't want to add sugar in just a normal form. Pomegranate juice made sense culturally in both Indian and Middle Eastern ideas.
26: Mm-hmm.
1: And then forced carbonating all of that was the last piece of it. I wanted to make it a soda. The problem there was microscopic insolubles that would destroy your bubble. So from a nerdy cocktail point of view, I did some really deep digging. I did do the drink at Tapuri when we opened my initial coffee filter away, but I decided that I needed to improve the drink, so I purchased a beer and wine filter. passed it through a CO2 tank in a pony keg and pushed it through a 1 micron filter and got some carbonation.
25: It's going to take up the whole.
26: But the thing is, we're all wrapped. We are fascinated.
25: The whole freaking show.
26: Tell me what you're making first. We will come back and dive
25: in. You know what? I just want to say EJ is a good buddy of Sam Nellis, and now
26: you can all drink.
1: We got nerds.
26: For those of you who don't know how to play the game, every time we say Sam Nellis,
25: you have to drink.
1: Yeah, okay.
25: You're drinking non-alcoholic today.
1: Okay, anyway. So anyway, for today, it's basically only...
26: He's got to tell us what it is.
1: This is star palm soda. This is a pomegranate and star anise soda. It's 3 ingredients: pomegranate juice, star anise, and water. It's blended super high, and then it's forced carbonated and strained through a 1 micron filter.
26: Okay, thank you. You pour a little bit for everybody in the studio.
25: Would you ever fit into our family? Okay. All right, let's go to Stephanie Coppola before the hour's over.
26: Hi, Stephanie. How are you?
2: I'm great. How are you all doing?
26: Good.
25: All right, so this event, the Fine Arts Festival, is a blast.
26: I'm going to back you up. It's just not the Fine Arts Festival. I feel like basically when May starts, like Bethesda like goes into high gear and you guys have something like every weekend or every night. So we can start with the Fine Arts Festival, but let's talk about what else is going on.
25: Well, that's what I was doing. All right, so go ahead, Stephanie.
2: We kick things off in the spring, next weekend for the Arts Festival. Our goal is to get people outside and enjoying downtown Bethesda as much as they possibly can. We have everything from summer concerts to outdoor fitness, outdoor movies. But we do kick it all off with the Fine Arts Festival, which is celebrating its 21st year on May 9th and 10th. So we're just thrilled to be able to keep bringing this wonderful arts festival to our community.
26: And what is going to be at the Arts Festival? Because, I mean, we've bought pieces in the past. It's always like, there's so many interesting things there. So can we talk about
25: that? That's why I have to keep working, Stephanie.
26: Yeah. It's not my shoes or my bags at all.
2: I get it. I love it. Yes, I've seen you guys there. And I'm thrilled when I run into you at the Arts Festival.
25: As well.
2: So we have about 100 artists who come in from all over the country. And so it's all their original work. You have the opportunity to meet the artist because they are in their tents. So we have everything from, painting, jewelry, glass, furniture, photography, any form of original fine art and fine craft that you can imagine is there. And what's great is, some of your favorite artists are going to come back every year because they love the festival. We love them. But every year, at least 25 or 30% of the artists are new. So you always get to experience new artwork, somebody who's new to our community. And like I said, these folks come from far away. They're from California. They're from Maine. They're from Canada.
25: You've got that guy from Napa that makes those crazy tables that.
26: Oh, the connecting wood thing.
25: The wood.
26: Do you know what we're talking about? It's like a puzzle. It's so fabulous.
2: Yeah, we have a couple of great wood artists who will be there. So, yes, I do think I know who you're talking about.
26: Okay. Sorry, I'm sipping on this cocktail, this mocktail.
25: You've got music. You've got food. You've got a lot going on.
26: And then how do you get, the community involved in it, right? Because, while you curate artists from all over the place, you also work with what's going on right here in your backyard.
2: So the Arts Festival, obviously art is the thing that we highlight the most, but there is live entertainment and there are folks who are all local. So there's, 8 different bands that will be there throughout the weekend. We have 6 local Bethesda restaurants that will be there also. The other thing that we encourage people to do is you can eat at one of the restaurants by our stage, or you can go anywhere in downtown Bethesda and eat because the festival is right in the heart of Bethesda. Nikki, to answer your question, we get restaurants really involved. Even if they're not on site, they're excited because it's a busy weekend for them. People are walking around looking at art. They're enjoying a beer from Baby Cat Brewery, who will be on site. Mm-hmm. And then they're going to pop into a restaurant. They're going to have Mother's Day brunch. They're going to, have their Saturday evening out.
25: They can go to Cava on Bethesda.
26: Cava Mesa. I do think it's important to remind people, because the event is on Saturday and Sunday, that especially if they plan on schmying around the festival and having a good time with their family, which they absolutely should, if they do want to eat in restaurants, it is probably best to make reservations on Mother's Day, because I have a feeling restaurants will be more crowded on Mother's Day.
2: Yeah, no, places are crowded, and we love that. And also, to answer your question about the community, you know, this is also a big event. We have lots of volunteers who come out and help us over the 2 days. So, you know, there's a way to be involved, whether you just come and shop, if you want to volunteer and help out with the artists and the event itself, if you're a local restaurant, if you're a local musician, you know, it really is our big kickoff to the season. This is our biggest event over the spring and summer months. So we kick this off, and a few days later, we start our summer concert series. And a few days after that, we're doing outdoor fitness. So lots of fun things coming up.
26: Well, we can't wait. Aside from the list, areyouwanted.com, obviously, where else can we find this information?
2: Yes, come to our website, which is Bethesda.org. You can also follow us on Instagram at BethesdaBUP, and you'll see all kinds of great videos and great visuals of the festival as well.
26: Excellent. Stephanie, thanks for joining us this morning.
2: All right. Thank you very much.
26: We have to take a quick break.
25: We do?
26: We do.
25: I don't want to.
26: I know. David and Nikki Nellis, Foodie and the Beast, will be back in a sec.
25: All right. Hey, Nick, let's take a couple seconds to talk about The Point.
26: Oh, The Point in Buzzard Point.
25: Yeah.
26: Well, Buzzard Point is really interesting because it's a new area that has totally kind of come up out of the water. It is where the Potomac and Anacostia Rivers meet, and now this development is there, and The Point DC is the very first restaurant there. So it has amazing water views, this incredible patio, fire pits. It is a great place to grab a drink and sit out and look at the water and eat amazing oysters.
25: Oh, and seafood and sushi and steaks and more, because we've done that.
26: Exactly. So if you haven't been to The Point, it's time for you to check it out.
25: All right. Thank goodness. We're back on Foodie and the Beast with David and Nikki Nellis. Let's go back to the guys from Tapori. And let's talk to the chef, Suresh Sundas, who is a James Beard finalist
26: this year.
25: Wow.
26: Best new best chef
3: thank
26: in
3: you,
26: Atlantic.
3: Thank you so much.
25: So it's really, really an honor. And you brought in, so I was just expecting EJ, but you showed up and you brought in some great looking food. Tell us what that dish is.
3: Okay, so I brought one of the seasonal menu dishes, which is called asparagus uttapam. Mm. Uttapam is Indian pancake, actually. So there is fermented rice and lentil Indian pancake. Mm-hmm. So there is a spread of ramp. Ramp is season right now. So I have ramp pesto, ramp, culantro, and pumpkin seed pesto. Mm. And on top of that, we have a fresh asparagus, some gunpowder. Gunpowder is, we made a house. So gunpowder is made out of chickpeas, roasted garlic, and roasted chili. Mm. And the pancake is served with coconut chutney and tomato chutney.
25: I imagine it's called gunpowder because it explodes in your mouth, right?
3: Yes, it does. Yeah. It's spicy and it's flavorful.
25: Oh, great. Or in your stomach. Okay.
3: Yeah.
25: So, all right, how do you guys, with a dish like that, EJ, how do you figure out what to pair with that when you're making suggestions?
1: It's amazing to work with Chef because the pantry is so big. Mm. And if, you know, food-leaning cocktails are in a restaurant kind of the way you have to go, and you look at the things that he makes and how he uses them and try to work with those ingredients. So the second drink that I have later on today, the gunpowder masala that we were just talking about, is actually a gunpowder salt as a rim on a margarita. So just that kind of integration is very simple, and it makes absolute sense. You're going to get the flavors from numerous things. And he reuses those spices in different items as well. So it's nice to see it, just like the theme of all of his cooking can be seen in his DNA through the spices that he uses and how he uses them.
26: Amazing. All right, you get to making that next week. We'll come back to you guys in a little bit. And now we are going to talk to Dale Vaughn. Hey, Dale, thanks for joining us.
4: Hi.
26: Hi, you've been hanging out a while, and I appreciate it. So, Dale, talk
4: Happy
26: to.
4: Birthday.
26: Oh, well, thank you. I got a week, so you can also. It's my birthday month.
25: Oh wait,
26: so.
25: I better buy something.
26: Yeah. let's talk a little bit about you and sort of the cocktail scene in Pittsburgh, because I went to Pittsburgh. I think it was pre-pandemic. And the distillery scene there was blowing up because I was there with Wiggle Distillery. Like, they brought me out there to do one of their trails. I can't remember the name. It was the Whiskey Trail.
25: Yeah, well, I know.
26: So can we talk? So Pittsburgh has a really, like, blooming cocktail scene and distillery scene out there. Can you talk a little bit about that, please?
4: Sure. Yeah. So I moved to Pittsburgh about 8 years ago with my wife from Los Angeles, and we put in a cocktail bar called Space Bar in downtown Pittsburgh, right in Market Square. And we do molecular mixology, craft cocktails. And part of the reason we decided to do that was we looked around at kind of this great scene. The craft cocktail scene was really strong, is really strong. Has some folks who've stuck through the pandemic, were able to survive with some great bars. And, you know, the pandemic really
26: decimated,
4: filtered out, I would say, and created some opportunities for folks. So we were the people who came in after the pandemic to create an opportunity for new cocktail bars. And Pittsburgh just is welcoming that with open arms. Of course, everybody's working their butts off to keep their doors open. Mm. So part of what we did when we started Space Bar was we're trying to think about the future of cocktails, right? Every bar I've ever been to is looking backwards. They're happily looking at traditions, speakeasies and tiki bars, right? Being nostalgic. We're going, what's the future? What do cocktails look like 500 years from now when we're flying around in starships, if we ever get to that place?
26: Mm-hmm.
4: And to do that, that meant we had to start going to other world-class innovative bars. It meant we had to start traveling and going to things like Tales of the Cocktail and Bar Convent. And in all those situations, we were looking for what's coming next. And part of what we were kind of realizing is that as we did that, Pittsburgh's already got some world-class bars. There are a handful of places here that are crushing it. But we don't have recognition because nobody's going to accidentally show up to Pittsburgh. So part of what we started to do was think about how do we bring together the kind of collective mentality, rise of all tides. And that's a real Pittsburgh mentality already, right? That's where the unions were formed. It's where people band together. And so Pittsburgh, Mixburg is what we started to build, this Mixburg Foundation. And we've been successful so far. There's been a lot of really interesting stories out there in the world. Imbibe magazine just did a whole spread on us. Food and Wine did a big spread on us. Vine parody.
26: Can we talk a little bit? I mean, I'm thrilled that it's getting all those accolades. I mean, yeah. You are also on Foodie and the Beast. I just want to say for the
4: and
26: record.
4: We're
26: Foodie
4: and the Beast.
25: Wait a minute, we are?
26: Oh. Not you, him. Anyway, so can we talk about sort of the coalition and what the goals are of that coalition and how you didn't, what I think is interesting is that you didn't just focus on the bars, like you spread the love out. And what is everybody's role?
4: Yeah. So basically when we think about the scene, a craft cocktail scene has to have from the ground up a really great distilling scene nearby. And we do. We have an incredible distiller group around us. We've got award-winning rum distillery, Maggie's Farm. We've got an award-winning whiskey distillery in Liberty Pole, Wiggle, and a handful of others that are just excellent and upcoming too. So there's this opportunity to kind of bring people together around that and do some education. Like I said, we're going to Tales of the Cocktail and other things like that. We were trying to find other people to rub elbows with and get mm-hmm. innovative with. And that distillers have, you know, such interesting methodologies to bring to bars like ours.
26: Mm-hmm.
4: And I think, yeah, the thing about cities and Sophia was talking about it just a second ago, the idea that, you know, cities put a lot of money into marketing around culinary experiences to try to get those Michelin stars and those beard awards. But they aren't really doing that for the spirited awards or for the best 50 bars. And why not? So we decided to start doing that. So we're hosting, we're doing marketing. We're hosting a conference in November, but we're also doing education around the city at different bars and different distillers.
26: What's the conference that you're doing?
4: We're doing a conference in November 9th through 11th, mm-hmm. and we're bringing in some world-class people. So the CEO of Death & Company will be there. Camper English will be
26: there.
4: Is it
26: collaborations that you're doing? Is it like an event of collaborations in the bar scene at the bars with the distilleries? Or is it like panel discussions, things of that nature? Because if I'm hearing what you're saying, my understanding is that you're looking to put a spotlight on what's happening in Pittsburgh. And mm-hmm. I mean, I think with all the awards that are out there right now, whether we talk about Tales, World's 50 Best, James Beard, Michelin, and et cetera, mm-hmm. like getting eyes on you is getting, you would think because there's more and more awards, it would be easier, but actually it's getting harder and harder. And that's why, I mean, we'll be talking later in this show, like, Chef Charest is hosting a bunch of James Beard finalists this year at a dinner as a collaboration, right? Like you find people doing collaborations all across the country constantly because they want to be seen by the right people.
4: So, yes, we're absolutely going to be doing some guest shifts with folks from all over the world. But part of what I want people to realize when they come here is that there's talent already here in Pittsburgh. Mm-hmm. So how do we have people come here and see our staff or our people doing incredible things if the guest shifts are taking all this up? So we're going to do a cocktail weekend preceding the conference. That's for local talent. We hope people will come in from out of the city, out of town, and experience our bars and distillers locally. And then we'll do some guest shifts during Sunday, Monday, Tuesday of the conference itself.
25: Are you guys getting support from the city economic development office? Because, like, this show airs in the greater D.C. area, and we're heard southern PA to maybe northern North Carolina.
26: But it's also a podcast, so anybody can listen to it.
25: Oh, absolutely.
26: I mean, I'm just saying.
25: There it is. But my question
26: is, we're a radio show first, though.
25: Would you podcast let second. Me get my question out? Anyways, my question is, because Pittsburgh is really, it's a pretty easy road trip from D.C. It's
26: 5 hours.
4: Yeah.
25: 4.5 hours, which is as far as New York.
4: Three, actually. Yeah.
26: What?
4: Yeah. 3 hours. We're way closer than you realize.
26: No.
25: You got a heavy foot, dude. But nice my point guy. Is, my point is, because Pittsburgh itself, I've always thought of Pittsburgh as like a little Chicago. It's beautiful. And the downtown area is great. And there's a lot to do there. And there's really good food there. I think the people in D.C., I don't know that Pittsburgh is on everybody's radar here, but it's really as close as New York. And there's so much to do there. I love it there. So is the city helping you out?
4: Yeah, the city is helping. So Visit Pittsburgh, which is our local DMO, they're doing a great job supporting us. The city's mayor's office has been involved. I think there's a lot of just general interest in this idea. Pittsburgh got put on the map through the Craft Brewers Guild, and is now recognized as one of the top brewing cities in the country. So there's a lot of opportunity, I think, in that kind of world. Like just rise the tide of the whole city. And to your point, I've traveled all over the world. I have lived in London, Paris, LA, Dallas, and now Pittsburgh. And I love this city. It's beautiful. It's great walking city. It feels the most like a European city of any place I have lived in the States. Mm-hmm. And it's just a great town. Yeah. If you got a weekend, come to Pittsburgh.
26: What do you think if you were going to guide us through like a cocktail crawl, if you will, through Pittsburgh? Let's say we were going Friday, Saturday, Sunday. How would you send us?
4: I do a downtown centered walk first because you can hit like 6 great bars and
25: probably starting at Space Bar.
26: Yes.
4: Start at Space Bar. There's the Warren, which is great. It's been around for 10 years. Started by Spencer Warren. Really great kind of dive craft cocktails. You could go out to Lawrenceville to Bar Botanico, which feels like a LA or Miami style botanic cocktails. You could go to Millvale and do a dive. Called the Poetry Lounge. It's like a dive performance venue with killer cocktails by Sean Enright, who literally wrote the book on cocktails in Pittsburgh. Acacia is currently outstanding. They've been outstanding for more than a decade, and they have, I think Sunday, they are hosting a Death & Company takeover. So, Lab. Like, yeah, excellent cocktails there. Mm. And then there's a whole bunch of new cocktails and new Beard Award-winning restaurants or Beard Award-nominated restaurants that have great cocktail programs as well. So Lilith and Balvanera and Pudi's Garden and Fig and Ash, these restaurants have outstanding cocktail programs to the point before of pairing with great food. You really think about cocktails as molecular gastronomy as far as, you know, that's
26: Well, I mean, I think you heard what's going on in studio and what EJ did to create this non-alcoholic drink today. I mean, it's a lot to do something that special to put in the glass that, you know, the layperson just doesn't really know, you know, until
25: you
26: hear
25: it. For granted.
26: Exactly.
4: Yeah. You can spend days or weeks on one batch of cocktails to make it great. So I completely understand. It takes us months to really go through a concept of a drink at our bar.
26: Understood.
4: So I really applaud that idea. We have a centrifuge, just so you guys know studio there. That's how you do some really interesting non-alcoholic stuff.
26: It's very cool. Well, listen, so tell everybody how they can sort of stay in touch with what you all are doing and be prepared for whatever, like any collabs you're doing if you're coming to D.C. or great collabs that you're doing there, and how people can stay in touch, especially for that event in November.
4: I'd love to do a collab in DC. I think that'd be great. So maybe we could have a conversation about that.
25: EJ is giving it a thumbs up.
26: Yeah, I mean, that would be a great place to do it.
4: That's great.
25: We'd let you but sleep on our couch, but our dogs are already there.
26: Yes, so. Our dogs sleep on the couch. Only one.
4: We have a website, mixburg.org. You can find us there, M-I-X-B-U-R-G-H. And you can register just to come to the conference. That would be a great way to do it. Come out during the cocktail weekend and conference, and you're going to see some of the best places in the city.
26: Great.
4: And meet world-class talent. I think that's really the best way to come see.
25: Isn't the Great Old Hotel downtown, is that the Algonquin? Is that right or not?
4: Mm-mm. There's the Omni William Penn.
25: Oh, it's a Penn. It's a William Penn. That's what it
26: Thank
25: is.
26: Thank you.
4: Yeah. That's a beautiful, and they have a speakeasy there that's lovely.
25: Yeah.
4: And they're involved in Pittsburgh as well. So.
26: Amazing.
25: Okay.
26: Bill, thanks so much for sharing the story today. It was great to learn more about what you're doing. I think it's such a smart idea and something that people DC should be replicating. So thanks for your time today. And with that, we are going to take a quick break. This is David and Nikki Nellis. It's Foodie and the Beast. We'll be back in just a sec.
25: All right, we're back on Foodie and the Beast with David and Nikki Nellis, and let's go back to EJ Apaga from Tapori and talk about the next lineup of non-alcoholic drinks.
26: No, this one's alcoholic. You already had your non-alcoholic.
1: This is our margarita.
25: Are you guys messing with me?
26: Yes.
25: Okay.
26: Yes.
1: So we're doing a margarita. The Tapori space is actually built on a movie called Rangila from 1995. It's a like a proper Tapori kind of Bollywood film, but you know, it's in the 90s, so it's different. This is a Rangilarita margarita based on that. The idea here is fresh squeezed bell pepper juice to kind of add a savoriness as well as a lime. If you've ever eaten a bell pepper, it's kind of acidic. It works in that well. The problem is I don't make a lot of juice, so we use a little bit of that, a little bit of lime juice.
26: I was going to say, how many red bell peppers do you use?
1: Through a week, we're going in through a lot of 11 pounds. It's a good amount.
26: Wow.
1: It's a good amount. One bell pepper probably only yields about half an ounce.
26: That's what five I would figure.
1: Yeah,
26: right.
1: Not a lot. Yeah. But it comes through in the cocktail very, very, very well. We're doing like a base tequila. And the other fun portion of this is going to be a mango chili liquor from Matchbook Distilling. It's called the Flamingo Riviera. So it has like mango, chilies, and a little bit of black salt and lime in it overall. So perfect for a margarita thought if you didn't want to do orange curacao. But how this also ties in with our food, I would mention before, this is a gunpowder masala on the outside. Mm-hmm. So peppers, salts as well, and then a little bit of chickpea for texture in there. And that's our wonderful margarita riff. We go through a lot of these
26: at
1: Tapori. Yeah.
26: So I'm sort of curious, given Tapori's roots in street food and Nepalese and Indian dishes, do you look to those countries for liquor, spirits, and etc.?
1: Absolutely. From India, we use feni, which is a distiller that comes from the cashew fruits.
26: Mm-hmm.
1: In South America, they eat it they drink it as a soda as well.
26: Mm-hmm.
1: We try to use another whiskey from India called Kamet. So as many spirits as we could get our hands on. Just recently, we were able to get a Nepalese spirit, which is a spice rum called Kukri. Kukri, I'm saying it wrong. If you go to Tapori, there's a giant glass knife filled with the spiced rum, but that was just a gift. But we got the rum back in the States, and we'll be working with that in the future as well. So as much as I could get inspired from actual liquor or just Nepalese Indian subcontinent food and spices as well.
26: Excellent. Thanks. Pass it around.
1: Of course.
26: And let's go to...
25: All right. So aside from the people that founded and own Cava, I think there's a lot of local pride that this company that started out 20 years ago with one location is now nationwide. Their tzatziki and their hummus is available at Whole Foods.
26: It's in our fridge.
25: It's in our fridge.
5: Appreciate it.
25: It's the only thing in our fridge that doesn't turn green. We don't leave it in there long enough.
26: Well, actually, I have the goddess dip, too,
5: which nice.
26: I really, yeah. really
25: but,
26: love.
25: I mean, Cava is really bottom line is, if it ain't good, it doesn't grow and it doesn't succeed like that. And it's very good. So Ike Grigoropoulos is a founder and partner in Cava, and he's here with us today. And he's brought in Aris Tsakouras, who is the executive chef of several of their restaurants. And they brought in a boatload of food, which is all good.
26: Does he have any concept?
25: Ike, why don't we just start with you? I mean, how did all this happen? A bunch of guys said, let's start a restaurant?
26: You were so young.
5: Well, you know, it's funny because we're the first generation, all three of us, born in the States. And our parents all immigrated to the States, and the, and they came here because they wanted to send, they wanted us to go to school and get a better life. And the last thing, and they all worked in restaurants, and the last thing they wanted was for us to open a restaurant. My mom literally cried when I told her that I was opening a restaurant.
26: Traditional, for a lot of of immigrants from different countries sort of went into specific roles. So like a lot of Greek families opened up diners. Yep. I mean, the Greek diners are prolific in New Jersey. Yep. I mean, that's what I grew up with. So I'm sure it was very hard for them. You know, they give you this education and you're like, and they want to open up a restaurant.
5: They hated it. Remember, the passion was there. I mean, we grew up around it, all three of us. And we were in, I remember watching my mom as a waitress, you know, when I was a kid, I used to run behind the bar and clean the glasses. And I just loved everything.
26: We know you were
5: it.
26: Drinking, Ike. Yeah. Come on, tell us the truth. Yeah.
25: You gonna finish that martini, bud?
5: Exactly.
26: This is the intervention you didn't know.
25: That's right.
5: So yeah, I mean, and so we all, it was just a passion for us. We all loved it. And then specifically with Cava Mezet, which was the first one. You know, we're celebrating our 20-year anniversary this November, which is crazy. Yeah. Thank you so much.
26: 20 years in this industry. That is not easy.
5: That's nuts.
26: But can we just talk about that restaurant for a moment? Because it's tiny.
5: Yes.
26: How many seats?
5: It's actually 70 seats, believe it or not. Yeah, with the bar.
26: Okay.
5: And you add the patio, it's pretty decent. But yeah.
26: Okay. But you guys, when you opened, it was just like 2 years after I started being in the business. And for that area, Trevilla. Yeah. but it's a little like neighborhood.
5: Yeah.
26: And there was all these new developments opening up there. Yeah. The Falls Grove, I'm trying to remember.
5: Falls Grove was there at that time.
26: Yeah, but I mean, like,
5: all around. I mean, there was construction literally everywhere.
26: Right, everywhere. So it was a real gem to have, like, a real restaurant, independent, not a chain. What was the need that you guys were trying to fill there?
5: So much. I mean, one, you know.
26: Did you live out there?
5: Yeah, we all lived in the area. And
26: okay.
5: We wanted to do a restaurant in Montgomery County for sure. Because Ted and I were servers at Alazzo Bethesda at the time. And we'd save our money. And we literally built that first restaurant. We went in and did all the construction ourselves. We traveled to Greece every summer. We saw the type of food that was actually eaten there. We wanted to do something that was more in line with that, with a small plate, mezze. And so we wanted to open a chef-driven, awesome restaurant in Montgomery County where we were born and raised and grew up in. And we wanted to open a place where you feel like you're in a big city downtown. You're kind of escaping where you're at, but to do that in the county, you know.
26: Mm-hmm. And that took off. Incredibly popular, hard to get a reservation. So at what point did all these other business ideas come? I mean, it's been 20 years, but you have multiple restaurants, you have the consumer packaged goods line, and you also have the fast casual concept. So can we talk about that? Because I want to get into Chef and how you met, because that's quite a story. But can we just sort of talk about those transitions?
5: Problem. Yeah, initially we're kind of expanding the Mezze brand. At the time we had Rockville and the restaurant in Capitol Hill. And it was actually a customer of ours came in and was like, you guys should package these dips and spreads, you know, and sell them at the grocery stores. And then we actually were like, hey, you know, we can maybe do this thing, you know.
26: Right.
5: And then I think we got a little in over our heads for, at the time with the dips and spreads, because we had never done a business like that, you know, in our lives. So that's when we met our CEO. And then he joined the team and was just elevated that business so quickly. And then we came up with the idea for the fast casual.
26: I mean, it did spur an industry. I think it showed a lot of other small independent restaurants. And also, because when I think about that, that was sort of at the rise of like artisans and incubator kitchens and people trying to figure out how to take what they're making and take it not just out of the farmer's market.
25: It was just
26: market.
25: Back when you could actually walk into Whole Foods and there was somebody there who would go, hey, this is good. Let me get it.
26: Tessa May guy? Yeah, like, his story is legendary.
25: Oh, that story is great.
26: Yeah.
5: We did tastings there all the time. You know, we'd have our tables out and, like, it was fun.
26: And then at what point did you guys decide to do other brands?
5: Once Cava Fast Casual took off at that point for me, it was like, I didn't really see myself having a role in that company, other than, helping out with the food and working with the culinary team and, you know, that type of stuff.
26: But, other than being like, I'm partner.
5: Exactly. You know, and but we
25: I'll be by the pool.
5: But we have a passion for restaurants. You know, we love full service restaurants. And truly, we just wanted to open great restaurants in our backyard.
26: But you wanted to order. But what I think is interesting is that even though you have this fast casual, which, I mean, I think became now a goal for so many other to have like the passion and then the fast casual as a business model. I'm sort of curious what, like, I think of what you're doing in Pike and Rose. Like, I wonder if what's the group that does the real estate there? What can I think?
5: Federal Realty.
26: Yeah. Realty. And I'm like, which spot do you want now? So, you know, you started with Julie.
5: Yeah.
26: And then you opened
5: Melina,
26: which we are fans of. But they're different concepts.
5: Yeah.
26: So can we talk about what's happening in Julie, talk about Melina, and then we can get into Bubalina and the new concept.
5: Yeah, no problem. Yeah, so Julie was the first one, obviously, we opened at Pike
26: with
5: and Rose.
26: Sasha
5: was a chef there in the
25: beginning.
26: Yeah. Yes, not long.
5: and then Chef D did take over the role there, you know, and that's our – and Dimitri actually has classical French training. That's what you know, he studied in culinary school. But that's our French bistro, you know. But again, we throw the Mediterranean twist into it, like we do with all of our restaurants. I mean, you see it scattered all over our menu, Greek salad.
25: That's just Mediterranean beaches.
5: Yeah. So and you know, Julie was a hit. It was a success.
26: Yeah.
5: And at Pike and Rose, and Melina actually came around during the pandemic. Federal Realty. I think it was because their offices are in that building there, and I don't think they wanted to have a vacant restaurant at the bottom, you know, of their office building.
26: Right.
5: So they gave us a great deal for the new restaurant. And they came to us, they're like, do you want to open a restaurant? Like, it's a pandemic. They're like, we'll make it work.
26: We'll work with you. Know? Right.
5: So, and that's how we met Chef Adis. You know, during the pandemic, he was selling his homemade bread, which is
26: where
5: ridiculous.
26: Were you selling the bread, Chef?
6: I used to sell the bread in a farmer's market.
26: Oh, at
6: Mitch Berliner's?
26: Oh, in the Kentlands.
6: Yeah.
26: Okay.
6: So I used to have one farmer's market in Kentlands and one in Gaithersburg.
26: And what kind of breads were you making?
6: So we used to do sourdough breads, different type of sourdough, whole wheat, country.
26: Were you a bread maker before the pandemic?
6: I've been in the pandemic a lot.
26: Okay.
6: So his bread's during pandemic, I quit from my previous job, and then I start making breads in my house and selling door by to door with a delivery boy.
26: Okay.
6: And then we started the farmer's market. Then CFD tried my bread in the farmer's market.
5: He literally called us. I was like, you got to taste this.
26: Isn't that amazing?
6: And then it was my one
26: it's like,
6: day.
26: I'm going to make you a star.
5: That's right. Yeah.
6: He texted me. He said, hey, man, can you make bread for the Greek Easter for the Kava. I want to give in the packages they used to do in the menu, bread. I said, okay,
26: is that the one with
6: it.
26: Like the egg
5: well,
26: in
5: it?
26: Was
5: during the pandemic we were doing like
26: Understood. Yeah. But oh, I was thinking the bread with the egg in it?
6: No, it was just semolina country, semolina sourdough.
5: You're thinking about tzureki.
26: Yes.
6: Yeah, that's the tzureki.
26: Yeah.
6: I didn't get deep on that. Technical.
26: So, but how did you go from baking bread to putting out this crazy spread here.
5: Yeah, well,
6: I'm in the kitchens like 27
5: over
6: 25
5: years. Yeah, over 25 years experience. He worked in Athens, Greece, under who's basically a celebrity, Greek celebrity chef, Yannis Loukakos. He worked with him for over 10 years.
6: Over 10 years.
5: He's basically like the top chef of Greece. And, and Adis worked with him in kitchens in Athens. And so we talked to him about the idea for Melina, because we want to do a little more upscale Greek restaurant. And I mean, he had us at the first tasting. You know, we talked about like, what do we want to do? And the first time we were like, this is fantastic. This is exactly what we want.
26: Well, I'm going to put a pin in you there because we have to take a break. We love that restaurant and the food is,
6: thank you.
26: I mean, it's so nice to have that in our backyard. This is David and Nikki Nellis, Foodie and the Beast. Take a look at my Instagram at NYCCINELLIS because you will see all the drinks and all the food that we're eating in studio today. We'll be back in just a sec.
25: All right, we're back on Foodie and the Beast with David and Nikki Nellis. We are talking Kava, and you know, when you started, you had one or two restaurant concepts. Now you're loaded down. It's like having triplets. Talk about Bubalina.
5: Yeah, so Bubulina was something that we wanted to do for a
25: best name of any restaurant.
26: I know. I feel like we can spend the rest of the show.
25: I always say, yeah, Bubula. You want to go to Bubula?
26: Yeah, right.
5: It's funny, you know, and it's funny how we actually name the restaurants. It's something that goes through a whole process with myself and Ten and Dimitri.
26: But can we talk about sort of it's a steakhouse, but I love that it's kind of like secret. You have to know where it is to kind of find it. What would just give us a little 411 on the concept there?
5: With that one there, I mean, you know, first of all, everything's cooked on fire, open fire, which I think adds a lot to the food.
26: Do you enjoy that, chef? Like, are you a live fire cook?
6: Now, yes. When we opened it so much, it was a bit challenging. But
26: it's a totally different way of cooking.
5: It's hot back there.
26: Right. Oh, hot. I bet it's really hot back there.
5: But we really wanted to design a restaurant that was, I mean, this one we really wanted it to be different. Something big.
26: Well, it's very clubby. Yeah. It's dark.
5: Intimate.
26: It's mysterious. Except the bar in the front.
5: Yeah, which we, you know, did on purpose there. We wanted to have kind of two sides to the restaurant. One that's a little brighter and a little livelier. Even if you hear the music, it's two different playlists playing. And where we could do fun things with the bar as well. And the drinks and the mocktails. And
25: tell everybody where it is, because there are going to be people out there that have no idea.
5: It's at Pike and Rose. You know, it's literally across from Melina. If you came out the front door and walked down the street there, it's what is the?
6: It's Meeting Point. Meeting Street.
5: Meeting Street. Yeah, it's but you'll see the big red door there.
26: And chef, how is that for you to go into steaks, like to do a steakhouse? Because that's a, you know, there's a lot of sort of preconceived notions of what a steakhouse should be.
6: I mean, the biggest challenge was more to deal with open fire.
26: Mm-hmm.
6: Everything else, I feel, was very, very easy and simple. And we focus to have a simple technique, so it's not so complicated. But the biggest challenge was how to deal with the fires and how to keep the fire the whole night and how to keep the cooks night in front of the fire.
26: I was at a restaurant in Montreal, and it's a live fire restaurant. They started it about 15 years ago. They were like sort of ahead of the trend, but they talked about what it takes to maintain a fire.
5: It's very different. It's a completely new thing that we do. But, you know, just to touch on it real quickly, you know, the way we kind of work on these concepts is a very collaborative effort. So, you know, we go out different cities. We do food tours where we just kind of show things that we like, things we
26: don't
5: like.
26: You never take me anywhere, Ike.
5: that's the best part of the job. But then, you know, we talk about, you know, what we're all kind of looking for, what chef thinks he can execute. And we all just kind of, you know, go down this path of let's put something together.
26: But I like the sort of challenges that you're all giving each other, right? Like raising you up, like how we do the next thing. Yeah. Let's move into the new restaurant, which is not in Pike and Rose. I'm sure they're really happy.
25: So, Maurizio sounds Italian.
5: Yes.
25: So.
5: Yeah, and you nailed it. it's Italian. So
26: well, because you're taking over a former Italian restaurant.
5: Yes. And it was a staple. It was there for, you know, 25 years, I believe. And that's
26: why. This is in Potomac Village.
5: And that's why we've had some delays with the construction side of things. Because
26: That space is old.
5: Yes. I mean, bringing it up to code has been interesting.
26: Which sounds scary because it's been an operating restaurant.
5: Exactly.
26: But go ahead.
5: So, you know, we're almost there. July is when we're planning on opening now. We were hoping that it would be June, but July is looking like
26: Chef,
5: the
26: can you talk about the menu? And was this something fun for you to play with?
6: The menu would focus more on the coastal Italian cooking. And I will not going to have plenty of type of pastas, crudos, some grilled fish. House-made breads,
26: there just better be bread at every place where you have a restaurant. Everywhere.
5: The bread and the spreads that he brought here today is one of my favorite things.
26: It's the sun-dried tomato.
6: So we have a 48 hours fermented focaccia we make in-house, and we serve it with a couple different type of spreads. That one is sun-dried tomato pesto.
26: I mean, that's my
6: with
26: favorite.
6: With basil and parmesan. We have a whipped ricotta with a smoked honey.
26: So I feel like you should take the bread. This is my expert advice. Take the bread, do the ricotta, top with the sun-dried tomato.
5: Well,
26: I'm not ordering anything else because that's all I'm eating.
5: Well, the way we're going to give it to you is you can get all the spreads with bread, and you'll be able to make all the combos. He did one with the mortadella, which was
6: We have also
5: greasy.
26: No, that sounds so good. Delicious because of the fat. That sounds amazing.
6: We have one
26: whipped
6: mortadella with caramelized onions. That's very good.
5: And believe it or not, his mozzarella sticks. I know that sounds like super simple, but he did a fun version of it.
26: Okay, so you know mozzarella sticks are having a moment, not just locally, nationally. So the cheese pull is very important for the gram. Yes. But also it's got to taste good.
5: Yeah.
26: So I'm here for it. So just a quick question. Mm-hmm. I mean, opening up in Pike and Rose, you're hitting a specific audience. Mm-hmm. But opening up in Potomac, you're hitting another audience.
25: Yeah, but you know what? You're hitting the audience that thinks going downtown is to go to Bethesda.
5: Yeah.
25: So they don't want to travel far.
5: Yeah. Well,
25: that's entirely true.
5: Don't forget, we were born and raised in Montgomery County.
26: You understand that mindset is, I think even though you're in Potomac, which is known as a very wealthy area, that even though it's a wealthy area, they don't want to go to the Village and spend D.C. prices. Hitting that, given how expensive all the products are and all the things you're doing, hitting that sweet point financially has to be tough.
5: I think that we're going to hit that sweet point. We feel very confident about that. And I think that people are gonna love the restaurant. I truly do. I mean, we have an amazing team. Like we really build our team up from inside. It's all through promotions and trying to give people an opportunity to grow within our business.
26: Plus, you're right next

0: is at Maurizio's Italian on Instagram. Then you can, you'll be able to kind of see all the other restaurants there. It's at Julie, Melina, Cava. And we're working on the website for Wild Goats Hospitality, which will be wildgoathospitality.com.
1: So
0: be
1: great. Soon. Thank you, guys.
0: Thank you. Thank you.
1: All right, Chef. EJ.
2: Hello.
1: Hi.
2: Hi.
1: So you have a big event coming up. May 18th.
2: Yes.
3: Excuse me.
1: I mean, it's not my birthday. I'm not going to hold that against you, but that's okay.
2: Yeah.
1: So talk about it, because I love what you're doing.
2: Okay. So we are kind of celebrating James Beard finalist, and we are six chefs around the DMV area. So we are cooking all together. All the chefs are some
1: like
2: of...
1: Boone Rabbit, Field of Maine.
2: Yep.
1: You guys... We have Brent Kroll, who's coming from? Where are you? What are you doing with Brent? Is it disco? Canton disco.
2: Canton disco. Yeah. Canton
4: disco.
1: Yeah. Okay, that's amazing.
3: Brent's our other son, by the way.
2: Matt Condry also coming.
1: Oh, of course,
2: here.
1: Maison.
2: Yeah. Mm-hmm. Yeah.
1: That's a great group. How exciting! And that's going to be at Tapori.
2: Yeah, it's going to be in Tapori. So we all six chefs cooking together, and one of chefs is representing their own dish. So it's going to be fun.
1: Okay. Yeah. Excellent. All right. And EJ, come on out.
3: Reserve us a table, please.
1: So talk about just quickly, you guys have some promotions coming up.
5: Sure.
1: What's happening?
5: Over at Tapori, we're just, you know, doing the happy hour every day, 5 to 6:30. The cocktail program is pretty fun and large, and all of it is available for the happy hour. But also our original restaurant, Daru, our sister restaurants, we're doing Magnum Mondays. So we're doing 1.5 liter wines that are going to be available for a more
1: discounted price. So do I have to drink the whole Magnum?
5: No, they're available to you open by the glass as well. A lot of people do buy the glass stuff. We'll offer them in both formats as well for the table, because I mean, it is a large format, but it's cool. Like, I think there's more community when you're around a bottle of wine, and when it's a big fun bottle of wine, it's also just like, it's just
3: you gotta have a lot of friends.
1: Yeah. Yeah, good party.
5: One or two.
1: Tell me please where I can find both of you.
5: So I'm at Tapori DC. You can email us at info@TaporiDC.
1: Where are you on Insta? Nobody wants your email address.
5: Instagram is going to be TaporiDC.com. TaporiDC is our handle.
1: And yours?
5: My specific one is EJAPAGA at Instagram. And okay, Chef?
2: Yeah, Suresh.Sandas at Instagram at Yahoo. Yeah.
1: Thank you.
2: Facebook.
1: Great. Thank you both so much. All right, you want to wrap us up?
3: You never asked me about my Instagram.
1: Because nobody follows you on Instagram.
3: Okay.
1: We want to thank all of our guests coming in. We do have a lot of food in studio, terrific drinks, and also really amazing conversation, because what is happening in the D.C. hospitality scene is so exciting, and everybody here and the community impresses us every single day. Follow me at NYCCINELLIS on all the platforms, but especially Instagram, because I'm on my way to the big city. I'm going to New York. The Culinary Institute of America's gala, annual gala, will be on Monday, and I will be there with Spike Mendelsohn, by the way, and the Chef's Assembly. I can't wait to see who speaks and what's going to happen there, so you can see that all on my Instagram. And don't forget to check out Industry Night, the pod podcast. I've had some amazing interviews in the last couple of weeks. John Murray out of Nashville joined me. We talked about people over profits. It is a really enlightening conversation. So again, thanks to all of our guests for joining us in studio today. Thanks for joining us, and have a delicious week.
6: A lot's at stake for organizations that react too slowly or too quickly when addressing a crisis. I'm Edward Siegel, host of Crisis Ahead. 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He'll discuss how the speed at which government agencies and companies respond to a crisis can impact their efforts to resolve the situation.
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2: I'm Peter King. Iran says it's responded to President Trump's latest proposal for ending the war, but so far there are no details from either side. Energy Secretary Chris Wright tells CBS's Face the Nation the process appears to be working.
3: We did stop Project Freedom at Iran's request. They said, wait a minute, let's make a deal. We'll agree to reopen it. Let's engage in the talks about the nuclear program and let's make a deal. So this pausing of that military effort to open the straits is to get a negotiated settlement with Iran.
2: There is a ceasefire, but weapons fire, possibly an Iranian drone, has hit a British ship off the coast of Qatar, reporter Dale Gavlak and Aman Jordan.
4: Vessels in the area have been advised to transit with caution. The incident comes as tensions remain high in the Gulf between the U.S. and Iran amid a tenuous ceasefire.
2: The closure of the Strait of Hormuz is making it tough for aid groups like Save the Children to provide help to Sudan, which is in the middle of a humanitarian crisis. President and CEO Jonty Sorypto is just back from there. She appeared on Face the Nation.
5: We have currently about 500,000 stocks still stuck in Dubai that we can't get out. Medicine, drugs, cost of transport have gone up, as you hear everywhere. So plumping up treatment for malnutrition for young infants and children who are malnourished is now, 12 to 15% more expensive than it was before.
2: The cruise ship hit by a Hanta virus outbreak is now anchored off the coast of Morocco with dozens of passengers on the way home.
6: I'm Remy Innocencio in Tenerife, the Canary Islands. The Hanta is pulled into the port here on the south side of Tenerife before dawn, and a few hours later, after daybreak, passengers finally started to disembark after their 5.5-week cruise turned crisis. Small boats are ferrying them from the Hondias, which had dropped anchor in the industrial port of Granadilla. From the shore, passengers are quickly boarded onto buses and whisked to the airport just about 10 minutes away, then onto their repatriation flights home.
2: Medical officials say nobody disembarking has any symptoms of the virus. Whether it's candy, flowers, or brunch or dinner out, pampering mom on this Mother's Day is getting more and more expensive. CBS Sacramento's Connor McGill has more from Northern California.
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12: 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Here's today's moderator, Terry Garten.
13: Welcome, and thanks for joining us. My guest today is Jesse Phillips, an executive client advisor at Tanium. Jesse, it's great to have you. Thanks for joining me.
14: Well, first of all, thank you so much for the opportunity to meet with you and talk about some of these challenges we have in our IT cybersecurity world.
13: Well, the first thing I'm going to ask you to do is define a term, because Tanium talks a lot about autonomous IT, but that could mean anything to anybody. So when you talk about it, what do you mean?
14: So just to kind of frame it first, currently a lot of organizations, companies, agencies have, legacy capabilities, services, systems that create these silos, that kind of keep data in certain areas, from being combined where it really needs to be. So when I talk about autonomous IT, it's about unifying some of those requirements or really capabilities into one platform. So you get that real-time situational awareness of your IT environment and able to really conduct those IT operations off of one platform. So, unifying security, IT operations, management, so on and so forth into one platform versus them being in those legacy siloed solutions that currently a lot of companies have.
13: Let's break that down into its pieces. The first is that IT environment, and one of the challenges there is endpoint management. Endpoints are multiplying all over the place. So how can federal IT leaders think about endpoint management today when you've added into that autonomous IT environment?
14: Yeah, the days of just having a laptop or a desktop are out the door. An endpoint can be a tablet, a cell phone, a user, an identity, a containerized in the cloud. So having to really understand when they talk about endpoints is not just the old legacy systems that sit on a desk, but it's what any user utilizes to manage, develop, or even produce data that those IT professionals, like CISOs or AOs have to be cognizant of and really need to be able to protect and defend.
13: Is that space expanding faster than the CISOs can manage it?
14: I'd say so, just because of exponentially how stuff is growing so rapidly in the cybersecurity and then really in cloud as well. And now you add on artificial intelligence and machine learning where it is rapidly, rapidly growing. So how do they find a capability, a platform like Tanium that could allow them to do that much more seamlessly and much more effectively?
13: One of the things we hear from agencies is that there's a tool for that, right? Mm-hmm. There's a dashboard, there's a data management tool, there's this tool and that tool, but pretty soon you get to a big portfolio of tools. Mm-hmm. So what actually works when it comes to creating that shared environment like you spoke of earlier?
14: That one true data source, that authoritative data source and solution where those IT professionals can have that visibility. That's really where you're going to be able to be effective in that space. There's a report out there that, 50% of the federal agencies see that they have multi solutions out there to try to get after IT and cybersecurity. So trying to find a platform that can truly do that and do it effectively is really the task at hand for them.
13: So, Jesse, how do you keep that overarching layer from being just one more tool in the toolbox that everybody's got to manage?
14: Yeah, that's fair. So as you look at whatever that platform is, Tanium could be that solution. Look at where those cost benefit, that return on investment can be had. Because if this that one platform or one capability does something that another solution that you have does it already, or it does it much more effectively, then you need to look at, you know, that transition plan over time of how you move away from your, you know, your older capability into whatever that new platform may be or capability may be.
13: One of the other things agencies tell us is that it's hard to know with all of those tools out there, even if you had an overarching one, what is truth? Because all of those tools are capable of digesting data in interesting ways. Let's just say that.
14: Yep.
13: So how should agencies think about verification as they have these layers of tools and management?
14: Well, I'd say, you know, looking at looking through case studies, looking through reports that are out there, you know, there's the Gartner just recently produced the Magic Quadrant about endpoint management capabilities. You can look at case studies within different departments, different companies, and really leveraging, you know, other reports that may be out there that, you know, either addresses what you are looking for or maybe even give you greater capability than what you look that you may expect.
13: So we're describing a pretty complex environment, lots of underlying architecture, lots of endpoints, now kind of layers of tools and data management. Is there a governance structure that agencies should be thinking about to give them a real...
14: Of course, because anytime you create a tool that is autonomous, you need to have governance in there. And that has to, that's where the human input is at to create those guardrails for that solution. So it has its left and right limits of what it can do and what it can't do. And then also, if something is from an impactful perspective, can impact operations. For instance, you know, I military service, you know, a long time, and my last recent job was as the director of C4 Systems out at United States Africa Command. You know, I always had to have that in your radar per se, or in your equation to make sure what you do has. Takes all factors into consideration, not just impacting your IT operations, but the operations of your organization that you're supporting.
13: Well, you talk about Africa Command, so you're talking about real-time operations where there could be life or death impacts.
14: Mm-hmm.
13: What is a governance structure that allows an organization to react in real time and still maintain predictable operations?
14: It's first of all, it has to be that real-time data. I mean, you can't make a decision off of staled information or stagnant information. You know, the analogy that I've heard people use is, you know, do you want to be driving down the road using GPS information that was 10 minutes old, or do you want it real time? And it's the same way with when it comes to IT operations, you know, trying to maintain that real time situational awareness of your environment. Either from how do I make sure config management is being installed, you know, how do I make sure that data is being protected and containerized where it needs to be, or on the flip side, if you have an adversary within your environment, you'd want to know that pretty quickly versus down the road. So having real time situational awareness is probably the most critical point of it for an IT professional.
13: Real time can be an elastic concept. It can be real time in milliseconds. It could be real time in the last hour, in the last 24 hours. So if you're an agency, how do you think about the right scale of real time, the level of precision that you need to manage your IT environment?
14: Yeah, I think it boils down to, you know, what is the impact of that real time situational awareness on your organization? And then it really boils down to risk, you know, because that's where we're in. We're in risk management profession where we're managing risk, you know, in the operation of those IT solutions. So what risk is that organization willing to accept? And then what does real time mean to them? You know, there's a, you know, is real time days and weeks? I would argue that's not even close, not in the environment that we operate in and the adversaries that we have out there that are consistently probing our networks and services, trying to gain footholds, you know, pirate data or intellectual property out of, you know, these different areas. So real time to me is truly having that instantaneous capability to gain situational awareness and maintain it within your IT environment.
13: Well, we drilled way down to detail, let's go back up to the top and pursue that idea of risk now for a minute. We've talked about endpoints. We've talked about verification, trustworthiness, oversight, real-time decision making. If you're an agency CISO, for example, how do you balance all that risk? Where do you start?
14: I think for risk, it's just risk to what, you know, as we used in the military, risk to mission, risk to life, risk to mission success. And I think is in the federal space or in the commercial world is that threat to what they what their operations are for that company or for that agency. So that's really the driving, I guess, authoritative decision when it comes to risk for them. But then you got to manage all the different. Okay, what can we afford? What can my company from a resourcing perspective that could be. Manpower, it could be hardware, it could be software. What could my company afford? And it's truly is a balance of risk to resourcing that you have available to you, to the impact it could have on your operations within your company or your agency.
13: And so then how does a move towards an autonomous IT environment help a CISO address those kinds of risks?
14: Autonomous is kind of the word I'll focus in on. It allows you to truly look at those hard, or not hard, I should say, but the high volume tasks and requirements that your IT workforce has to do, and being able to automate those. Of course, with governance that is in place to protect yourself, or really to guide the capability or the platform like Tanium, you have to have those guardrails in place. But allows you to automate those type of tasks and allow your workforce to really focus on the more complex problems and really the more challenging issues that may present themselves to you. So, and then that just leads towards other things too, your professional development of your workforce. It works towards retention of your workforce, because we know that's a very challenging issue right now when it comes to IT professionals and having those skill sets, especially in AI and ML. And then, you know, looking at the agencies or the Department of War, you know, even having a challenge with those that have to have a security clearance. So it just it allows for that much more retention and professional development in your workforce.
13: My guest today is Jesse Phillips, an executive client advisor at Tanium. 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
13: 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My guest today is Jesse Phillips, an executive client advisor at Tanium. All right, Jesse, we spent the first half of our conversation really looking at the technology associated with Autonomous IT, and we wound up talking about risk. So let's pick up with risk and look at some of the management challenges that IT both creates and maybe can help solve. So let's start first with humans in the loop. Why is that so important when you're thinking about autonomous IT, which presumably can make decisions on its own?
14: It can. There still needs to be a governance guardrails within whatever IT solution you have, because it's going to think holistically. You know, you can't think of every scenario and put that within your policy that you input into your platform. So you have to have those guardrails in place. And sometimes it requires a human to kind of, hey, check the block on, do you truly want to execute this function within the platform that could possibly impact X, Y, or Z? So you always have to have that check and balance.
13: Are there certain functions that agencies who are thinking about going down this road should really take their time with in making decisions about whether this is something that can be automated, or do we need to keep humans making those decisions?
14: Well, there's certain tasks I think that you can look at, kind of some of the, as you know, I used to say, do the routine things routinely, you know, those kind of those mundane tasks that you always have to do, patching, device compliance, scanning, stuff like that you can truly automate. And then allows your workforce to do other areas. The ones that I would say is where you're looking at, hey, you're going to truly disconnect a user, a device from your environment. There needs to be that check and balance. It's like, okay, this device isn't in compliance. You know, so if we use either the zero trust concept or we use comply to connect, you know, there has to be certain conditions that are met by that device before it can enter into your IT environment. Well, if you're going to disconnect them and quarantine them, then there needs to be somebody that that has that check and balance so it doesn't impact operations or impact something that's, you know, could be high risk, like life or death or a major financial decision or so on and so forth. So
13: what I hear you saying is you don't want to jump into the deep end on this. You want to wade in slowly. You want to make sure that you can do the routine things first and then gradually add capability into your autonomous IT.
14: Absolutely, because it, you know, anytime you change, there's a change in culture. You know, you have to address that first and then slowly show what the capability of your new platform can do. And then there's the educating your workforce and developing your workforce and then truly deploying it across your environment.
13: You've now mentioned the workforce a couple of times. Let's talk about that. Federal IT workforce is stretched really thin.
14: Yes, it
13: is. They're expected to do more and more and more with the same amount of days. So how does autonomous IT offer the promise of maybe relieving some of the burden on that staff, perhaps covering for entry-level positions where you may not have the folks?
14: Having a platform or a capability that can truly automate those high volume tasks, those routine things that you do, as I mentioned earlier, you know, those routine things you do routinely, patching, compliance, and you can automate those. Allows you then for that workforce that you may already be limited in scope and scale, be able to focus in on those more complex problems, or maybe some of those some of those more complex requirements where you have to do engineering and development and stuff like that. So,
13: what about workforce development? How do you get your workforce ready for a deployment of this kind of technology?
14: Education, of course, up front, exposure, including them in the development and the implementation of it from the day one is important. And then developing those skills, you know, at the individual level and then at the team level so they can become more comfortable with the capability, with the platform, and then, again, allow them to automate those types of tasks that they feel they can and then focus on the other areas as well.
13: Is this a place where skills-based learning and hiring is really more relevant than a credential?
14: That's a good question. I think at an entry level, there still needs to be a foundational level where of certifications that they come into it. But as you look at more specific capabilities like at Titanium, that is really where that can be done on the job, that on the job training. So you don't have to train specifically to that from a hiring perspective. But when it comes to if you look at deploying implementing it within your organization, you could do that OJT. It's a great platform that allows it's not your traditional complicated solution where it takes a PhD to learn how to operate it, but you can truly, and me being an old retired soldier, if I can understand it's pretty easy. So for the young kids that are out there doing it. So
13: well, let's transition from that workforce development to risk management because there's a move away from periodic scans towards something we talked about in the first half of our conversation, more continuous exposure management. Mm-hmm. So walk us through how that looks in practice. What does that mean for continuous monitoring, and how does that help you reduce or manage risk?
14: Yeah, so my last significant job before I left the military, I was the C4 director out at United States Africa Command, but I was also the authorizing official from a cybersecurity perspective. So every month I had to sign off on the cybersecurity scorecard that had to get pushed up to the DoD CIO. And then what did that entail? You had to do scans every month. You had to sort through those scan results, sort through the false positives, find out and work on those areas that were of high risk that you needed to get addressed. So that's, you know, the old legacy way. So you're moving from one section in your organization to a different section to different platforms, and that data is not being shared across it. You're having to manually do it, which creates gaps, creates errors, and those, as I mentioned, those false positives that you have to sort through from your scan results. So moving towards that continuous capability where you have the ability to truly have real-time continuous monitoring of your environment is essential. I know the DoD CIO was working towards, you know, continuous RMF, risk management framework. So, and having to do the continuous RMF process every 2 to 3 years, you know, just being able to do that as continuously. But the critical part of it is being able to have that real-time visibility of your environment where you truly know the current status, the current threat, the current risk that you're managing within your environment. So having a capability like Tanium that can do that is critical.
13: So there's that word again, real-time. We talked about that in terms of having real-time visibility. Mm-hmm. You've mentioned risk awareness and risk management. How does that real-time device awareness help agencies align with a zero-trust environment?
14: Yeah. So, you know, part of the pillars, you know, the seven pillars of zero trust, one of them being device security, one of them being data security, orchestration, automation, you know, having a tool that can span across those different pillars. But to maintain that real-time situation awareness is you need to know what does your environment entail from a device perspective, an endpoint, as we call it, you know, to users, to what data is being created. And is it being protected properly? You know, God forbid if there's an adversary or somebody that's trying to get into your network or your environment or is already there, you want to know that versus having to, hey, we did a scan 2 weeks later and then we found out the results, or we found out that somebody was in, you know, in our environment and we just didn't know what they did or what they exfiltrated out of your environment. So being able to maintain that real-time situation awareness is critical.
13: As you look toward 2026, keeping all of the things we've just talked about here in mind, are there workflows that you're most focused on improving?
14: So it's quickly expanding and rapidly expanding, you know, the capabilities that we're developing as part of the Tanium platform, you know, getting some, you know, working on those workflows that goes from compliance. So addressing like the zero trust requirements or the comply to connect requirements and working those all the way to the security side of it, you know, to the incident response perspective and having a workflow built into your platform that spans that from, you know, from basically from soup to nuts. Also having the ability to manage outcomes end to end. So from incident to the investigation, to the triage, to the remediation, and having workflows built in that do that are critical. And then just having that single platform that unifies IT, risk, and compliance all in one is where we're really focusing in on.
13: Sounds like there's a lot of opportunity for improvement.
14: There is. I think in any capability or any environment, there's always room for improvement because you don't have a blank checkbook or you don't have all the resources that you think you need. So continue to develop and looking at a platform like Tanium that can really answer some of those resource constrained requirements is essential.
13: Are you hearing from agencies that they are more concerned about one of those factors or areas than another?
14: Yes, from a resources of, hey, we don't have enough money, we don't have enough workforce. We have new emerging requirements. You know, the one that's recently popped up is operational technology. You know, those, you know, the devices that manage power, lighting, you know, HVAC, security systems. How do they manage that? You know, it's a new requirement that has come out or come to light in the last couple of years. Just trying to first understand it, but then have the resources to try to address that requirement and that risk.
13: I'd like to thank today's guest. I'd like to thank today's guest, Jesse Phillips, an executive client advisor at Tanium. I'm Terry Girton, and you're listening to Federal News Network. For more on this discussion, visit federalnewsnetwork.com and search Tanium.
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18: My guest today is Suri Dhirvasala, the Vice President and General Manager for Dell Technologies Federal. Suri, thanks so much for taking the time.
19: Thanks for having me. I'm looking forward to the conversation.
18: Let me set just a little bit of context for our discussion today. It seems like everyone wants to achieve the benefits of artificial intelligence these days. Companies are adding AI to their products, like bakers add yeast to bread. It's a critical ingredient, and the software will fall flat without it. Challenge, of course, with AI, or with really any new technology, is how to strike the right balance to take advantage of these tools without compromising trust, security, and, of course, reliability. The concern is even more important to highly regulated industries like banking or the energy sector. Forrester Research found this in their State of AI survey for 2024 that 40% of highly regulated enterprises will combine data and AI governance. The research organization says the complexity of AI governance, already intense due to rapid technological innovation, and the absence of universal templates, standards, or certifications is set to increase further, especially with laws like the EU AI Act and growing demand for transparent AI operations. So for how agencies and other organizations in these highly regulated industries can position themselves to use AI in a trustworthy and secure way, well, that's where Suri from Dell Federal comes in. Suri, let's start with some basics. Anytime you talk about AI, you have design principles, you really want security, compliance, performance. What goes into it? Give me a sense.
19: Yeah, so governance is key. Obviously, we want to make sure we're using AI for its intended purpose. We work with government in many different areas, and AI is the latest. But security, compliance, and ensuring the safety of citizen data is always key. And so everything we build across our federal practice is designed with that intent. How do we ensure that we're delivering a capability that meets the outcome that government needs while protecting the data that resides within it or behind it? And ultimately, it's part of the design principle and how we architect things today. More recently, we have built a capability in partnership with Deloitte called Silicon to Service. And it's an environment that we've built to meet the requirements that you're talking about, where it sits in a secure government compliant environment. It's an AI factory. It's built in partnership with companies like NVIDIA, Equinix, and others to ensure that we are building a compliant government environment, but giving the tools necessary to allow government to embark on a journey around AI, essentially eliminating the fear factor of security and hardening and all these other things that go into it.
18: You mentioned one of the things, this idea of an AI factory. We hear a lot about this kind of move toward this, the software factories, AI factories. Are agencies saying we're excited to dip our toe in AI, to use AI, but we want to do it in a very controlled way? And that's kind of where this AI factory idea concept has really merged.
19: Yeah, but yes, right now agencies are dipping their toe in the water in terms of what is an application that maybe will leverage AI. If it's something net new, then maybe I might build AI as a siloed capability. And when you think about AI factories and the future of AI, it's more of enterprise AI adoption and a larger scale. Imagine today if all of your IT operations were intelligent and enabled with artificial intelligence to conduct back-end operations, whether it's something like user provisioning based on the role that's been assigned, or maybe it's an HR move, maybe it's something around how data is leveraged or insights that are being grabbed from data that is part of your operation. Having AI as a part of your entire IT operations is very different than creating an application that has AI built into it. And today in the market, that's what we are looking at, and we see the opportunity for agencies to take advantage of that. And then more broadly, government as a whole. So imagine if government was an intelligent government that had the connections to all these different data silos and really could leverage them to create outcomes that benefit citizens like you and I.
18: And the reason why you're taking this more of an enterprise view is because AI really will be kind of modeled and marbled in throughout the entire everything you do. It's not like you're going to buy AI.
19: Right.
18: It's like, oh, my word processing has AI in it. Oh, this CRM tool has AI in it. Oh, yep. This case management has AI in it. Right. That's that enterprise view is so much different than in previous technology like cloud, where you are going to move to the cloud, or previous technology like DevSecOps, where you'll create something that's really the difference.
19: That's the difference. And think about agency data, whether it's, you know, data residing at SBA or at the IRS. Like, there's intertwined areas where they all are related. What if we could have a AI system that looked at all these different data silos and could create a better profile about you, myself, and essentially allow government to help us more rapidly? Today, data sits completely in silos within different areas, and that opens up opportunities for fraud, waste, and other things that we as citizens don't want to see. What we want is a better service from government, and until we can see data across the enterprise and then apply artificial intelligence to it, we're never going to get all the value that we can from these systems.
18: I want to tag back to just the introduction a little bit when we talk about regulated industries. And regulated industries, I use obviously the banking energy as two specific sectors. There's a whole bunch. I think there's 17 critical infrastructure. There's probably as many regulated. What's their take on AI? What matters to them even more? Is it the data piece that you just talked about? Or is it the security side? Is it the trustworthiness? What are you starting to see from these regulated industries?
19: I think it's a little bit of everything you're mentioning, and how do we gain access, right? Silos and these, data silos were created for a reason, right? Whether it's to apply more security to one part of the data and not all of it, or just to keep data from getting mixed together. In reality, data governance. The application of the AI such that it's being used in a proper manner are all important aspects. You asked what is everyone concerned about? I think in the regulated market, we always think of security first and then everything else, right? Then the nice to have is the application and the approach. So if we get stuck on the security and we don't see a path forward, then we're not going to get the opportunity to realize the value of something as large as enterprise AI and what we're talking about here today. So, we as a company take an approach of let's look at applications, let's walk through and we essentially whiteboard what you're trying to achieve, what are the outcomes that you're trying to go for, what are the data silos that you have, and then map out what the opportunity could be. And when we do that, we can then talk about all the other aspects. I say it because every regulated industry needs to look at the problem that way. Go look for the opportunity, and then let's look at all the gotchas and the at-risk that make regulated what it is.
18: I think that's a really good rule of thumb for no matter which industry you're in, right? Mm-hmm. If you're in the regulated, the security side, the classified side, or even just, hey, I serve citizens and I want to get information to them as soon as possible. A lot of agencies are moving into this test phase of AI, whether mm-hmm. it's AI enterprise or these one-offs. Are you starting to see a lot more proofs of concepts? Are you starting to see a lot more pilots happening? And what are you starting to see from them? How are agencies getting comfortable feeling good about the AI tools?
19: We have seen a number of proof of concepts and really an opportunity to, kick the tires and see what AI can do. We have a number of AI, capabilities that we have built in a proof of concept environment for government. We're coming to a point where it is time to see motion, right? But as I said earlier, like, you will end up in a, once you go into the real world, your data looks different, your security posture looks different. There are so many other variables that need to be mapped out. So the concern is, does proof of concept ever get to production, right? Do we ever see that shift? And so when we look at that, again, that's where that's the other side of what needs to happen, right? It's one thing is talk about hardware and all the widgets that you can put in play, but it's really who's helping you think through the whole process and what it means, not only from, okay, let's deploy, what's my ongoing cost? How am I going to keep this up to date? How am I going to manage all the ancillary aspects, right? Keeping storage and other areas of the system going in a manner that that keeps AI really providing the value and the capability.
18: And let me tag back around to the AI factory idea.
19: Yeah.
18: Is that what that is there for?
19: That's it.
18: Is to look at those variables and to kind of shift to production to keep you going.
19: Right. So, I mean, the AI factory is an AI system, right, where it has the right software and hardware infrastructure along with, you know, all the other needed components. But it includes the storage, the networking, and the services that go with it to really give our clients a sandbox that is sort of complete and allows you to build in AI capabilities. It's a platform, if you will. And when you look at it, what are the different, again, going back to what are the different outcomes that I'm trying to achieve? And if I have a variety of outcomes, I can build them into the AI factory so that I'm able to deploy multiple AI workloads in one environment.
18: When you work with agencies and they're trying to kind of deal with all these different variables, are there certain ones that are bigger challenges today? Is it they still get hung up on security? Are they more comfortable with security? Or is it, I keep hearing, for instance, when we talk about security, for instance, zero trust. And mm-hmm. that's a whole, we can get down mm-hmm. that path a whole different way. But the data layer is the hardest part. With AI, again, it comes back to the data. We've been saying this, yeah. I think, now for about 15 or 16 years. It's all about the data. Is that still the biggest obstacle to get these AI tools off the ground and move into production?
19: Yeah, I think zero trust is definitely something we need to think about, right?
18: that's the whole
19: enterprise, yeah. not necessarily AI alone. But when we think about it, data is the limiting factor, right? And in order to do it and do it the right way, we've got to look at concepts. You know, at Dell, we have something called a Dell Data Lakehouse, and it allows you to look at data in a variety of ways and essentially interrogate and have a observability over lots of data assets. But that's the way we might solve it. The reality is every agency needs to look at what their data posture is, where is it, whether it lives in the cloud, on-premise, at the edge, which is becoming much more prominent today, and then how are they going to have a cross-organization view of it all to then allow AI the opportunity to provide some sort of value. Until that happens, you're creating a siloed project versus a true implementation of AI across the enterprise.
18: So I've heard of data lakes.
19: Yeah.
18: I've heard of data oceans and data storage. Data lakehouse, new term.
19: Yeah.
18: I like it. It's like that place you live to look into your lake of data, right?
19: You got
18: that's
19: it.
18: That's the concept.
19: I mean, that's it, right?
18: Observability.
19: Simple term. It's observability across a variety of modes and environments that your data might be in. Observability comes with, you know, accessibility, lower latency, allowing you to interrogate a lot of data and actually keep the systems going, if you will.
18: I think it's a great terminology because, one, you can understand it when you talk about data lakes all the time. But I think, secondly, you need to break down the silos, because without, then the AI really can't work, because if you're only pulling data from one source,
19: right,
18: that AI is limited, but it's also limited to the answers it can give back to you.
19: Right.
18: Is that something you're starting to see agencies start to look at, or is this something that is more specific to Dell Federal?
19: In the federal market, we have seen a number of agencies. I think the realization's out. Data is the problem, the limiting factor, I'll say. And so if that's the case, we have seen a number of agencies look at how they're going to solve this. They're talking with us. I'm sure they're talking with others. But the reality is that is the conversation that's coming to a head. You know, we know government is looking at how they're going to build out big data centers for AI and how they're going to, you know, house all of this infrastructure. But at the real, you know, rubber meets the road agency level, the question is, how am I going to leverage all of my data right. as fuel? And then the next conversation will be, how do I go cross agency, which is maybe a bigger problem in the long run. Because that takes a lot of large effort from government that we haven't been able to really see.
18: And a lot of trust that for, even though we're all in the same government.
19: Yeah.
18: I'm at my agency, your agency, yeah. and I still don't trust you.
19: I do think, by the way, once we get to removing the data silos, we get to this environment, bring back that zero trust conversation, because security is going to be the underpinning, once you put all your eggs in one basket and you're able to see it all, how are you going to ensure that the right people are seeing it and that we have security wrapped around it?
18: Sorry, that's a great place to take a quick break. When we come back, we'll continue our conversation. 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
18: Welcome back. 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I'm your host, Jason Miller. My guest today is Suri Dhirvasala, Vice President and General Manager at Dell Technologies Federal. Suri, before break, we were talking about the application of AI, and you brought up the edge. I want to touch upon that, because what we're seeing is I think, twofold that's happening across government. The first thing is agencies are saying, okay, how can we take advantage of the data coming from the edge? How can we do that without having to go all the way back and move forward and deal with the latency? And then there's also this push for the edge is getting smaller, if you will. It's getting further out. So agencies are saying, well, because of the cloud and other reasons, we can take more advantage of data closer to the source. And then when you add AI on top of that, that actually adds another layer of complexity. So talk a little about how all those things are starting to come together.
19: Yeah, so that's perfect. We see the movement to the edge as the real next opportunity within the AI realm. You recently had an opportunity to tour the border in California, and watching the operations at CBP, you realize there's a lot of edge opportunity within the mission. But there's also not a lot of time to wait for results to make their way up to the cloud and come back, especially as you're trying to process the number of individuals coming across the border. And so when you look at that and you say, okay, well, what needs to happen? And you look at the data that they're pulling in, whether it's from sensors that they have deployed that are maybe looking at cars and vehicles and the different shapes and sizes. They might be looking at weights. They might be taking in smells and trying to understand and rationalize all that data to say, hey, let me pinpoint this vehicle at this time, and maybe that's something I need to look at. You know, that, again, doesn't have a lot of time to go to a cloud, but we also don't have a lot of time to send a bunch of data back out to an AI factory or an AI environment and then come back with an answer. So we see a real opportunity that's growing in the edge where insights can be derived at the compute device or at the edge system. And then really the only thing that goes out are the insights. In order to do that, you have to train models. You have to get them to a point where you decided what we're going to look for. And then you essentially are deploying that capability out to a device that's going to have enough intelligence to then give you the answers that you're looking for across the multiple lanes, for example, that are at the border, or whether we're in mission and we're in theater, during combat and other environments. And how do we ensure that we are, getting real-time information as fast as possible, lowest amount of latency right to the warfighter, the officer, et cetera? There's a real opportunity there. And by the way, I'm talking about it in that sense, but there's also the opportunity in areas like Department of Interior, where they're looking at waterways, the level of water that happens across, that is available at any moment can dictate how ships can pass, thereby having a huge impact on cargo. And so how do I make sure, all the stream sensors are back reporting all the right data so that eventually an informed, boat captain or, just somebody trying to recreationally go on a river know what the depth is of a given stream so they can make their way.
18: And the reason why this is possible is the edge devices are so much better today than they have ever been before. Everyone likes to give the cloud all the credit, but really you still have to go to the cloud, and the cloud is usually through either some sort of wireless Wi-Fi or low orbit satellite.
19: Right.
18: So all that's going to add latency. But if your device itself is really the key factor here,
19: that's
18: and
19: right.
18: It has to be able to run not just the data, but the AI software.
19: Right. And we have built the devices that can sit, in dirty environments, in difficult, terrain, and live there for a long time and really not have an issue with the common issues that you have with computers in, any given environment. So, it is really a tactical application for deploying capabilities. But ultimately, the goal is to reduce the time to communicate and realize the result faster and get it to the person that needs it the most.
18: It's interesting when you talk about the border, but also the other use cases. Agencies sometimes get lost in, well, what would I use this for? And I think when it comes to the edge, we used to always think of just DOD at the edge. Now I think we think of everybody's on the edge. What does that mean for AI? What does that mean for how to use the technologies? Because again, it goes back to the device and the data.
19: Yeah, it's funny. You go walk around New York City, and if you look close enough, you will see a number of sensors. And this is not today. This was 15 years ago. You'll see a number of sensors that are deployed by the Department of Environment Protection, DEP. They're everywhere. And they're essentially grabbing data, right? And this is, again, 15 years old, not a current statement. It's probably even more true today. And how do you process that? DEP is not, officer, organization. Their job is specifically for the environment, and there is an application. So, maybe environments that are more office-bound and the data is coming to them is less of an application. But edge can mean so many things. Edge could mean the workstation on in the desktop. It could be a near-site data center that is closer than the cloud. So there's some definitions that are out there that, really change what we're talking about when it comes to edge.
18: Are agencies recognizing the different uses, the different opportunities they have? And what is that starting to look like as you have conversations with them about, we want to push further out, we want to take more advantage of that data at the place where it's being collected?
19: I think edge is a prominent topic, especially if you think of cloud and how do I extend that closer to the user. Edge is everything in between, right? And so for us, that has been a big conversation. But I think it's coming up from the agency level, and there's a realization that we don't have a lot of time, and there are costs associated with moving back and forth. We just don't have that yet. We need to gain action and insight from everything that is available to us. So, the closer the data and AI are to the person that needs it, the faster the result will come. And so, that is the conversation that we're having these days.
18: When we talk about the edge, we also have to talk about the person, because a lot of times we forget that there is a person at the edge. And you all have developed, for lack of a better word, kind of a new PC model, right? Like a lot of people, we all have our Dell laptops, hopefully. Yeah. My Gateway broke years ago, by the way. I don't know if you know that. But what's happening with AI and the laptop? There's an integration that's happening?
19: Yeah, so the era of the AI PC is upon us. And think about as you are leveraging a workstation that has something called a neural processing unit built into it. Essentially, it's offloading tasks from the CPU and allows users to delegate certain assignments to the NPU. An easy example today is, taking security software and leveraging it on the NPU so that your normal compute and the normal cycles for your day-to-day work are not getting disrupted by a security service that might be running in the background, right? We've all experienced some version of that. In the future, these NPUs are going to be, assigned different tasks. So imagine that you as an individual have a task that you've been assigned, but you might have agents that are AI-born that are also living within your PC and handling some of the tasks for you. Whether it's assigning a research paper and allowing that to engage with the back-end AI environment and writing the research for you, while another agent is looking at scheduling and other items. This is kind of the world where you think you're one person, but you have a task at hand that five people are helping you with in the background. That's the future promise. In order to get there, we have to start on the journey towards an AI PC and the AI, sort of at the desktop. And then as that progresses, obviously there's a need for the data center component, but they're kind of hand in hand working together to make sure that we are essentially building out a community of agents and intelligence to help us, be more effective and gain insights on what we want to do.
18: Not to get too technical, and we don't want to bore our audience too much, but we are talking about two separate kind of motherboards, two separate pieces of hardware that's in the PC, one that's your normal CPU, and then one is this NPU.
19: Yeah, Yep. Inside of the PC, yeah, essentially there's another processing unit that's doing something a little differently. And it is essentially there to offload the tasks that are designed to run on it.
18: It's fascinating. I think it's the first time I've heard about this kind of concept, and obviously it's something you guys are well into. We have talked a lot about this idea of AI. We've talked a lot of this idea about... I just want to tag back to the beginning of regulated industries one more time, because you guys also have a really interesting project with the Energy Department that really kind of does a lot of these things we've been talking about, the edge, the processing units, the better technologies. If you want to just maybe give us a little bit about the Energy Department project, just high level.
19: Yeah, we

0: working with them. We're starting on this journey with them. But, you know, from a technology perspective, we've worked with, you know, the right companies to pursue that product or that capability. And, you know, we're at a point where we've looked at power, cooling, efficiency, things that we control. And then we've partnered with companies to develop capabilities such as GPUs, accelerators, and, you know, drive on, you know, driving low latency, high compute environments. So we're very excited about that opportunity. It's going to be a multi-year journey for us, along with NERSC and the team out there. And, you know, it brings us into a whole new market. But strangely enough, it's all related, right? What we are building for them will also go into various AI capabilities across the whole company. And so we really see that this will be this opportunity will grow into other areas.
1: And obviously, high-performance computing is not just an Energy Department thing. The NOAA, National Weather Service, several other agencies that really do depend on it as well. I appreciate just a little bit of insight. I know it's just getting started, so we'll tag back with you.
0: Yeah, there you go.
1: Sir, just got less than a minute left. We've talked a lot of different pieces and parts of when we talk about AI and proofs of concepts and at the edge. What's the big takeaway from our conversation? What do you want to make sure people get out of our discussion today?
0: I think when you look at AI as a capability and you look at it as you know, kind of the future direction of technology, the hardest part is making sure that we plan out for the right things, whether it be security to support regulated needs, or if you look at it from what is the outcome that I'm going to drive. Or we briefly talked about enterprise adoption and what does an enterprise AI environment look like. We're at a time where planning is key, and we would want to see all agencies look at what are the opportunities, what are we really trying to solve for, and how can we achieve the best outcome for the application. If we rush into things as a, you know, siloed approach where we're just going after an application or a specific thing, then we're going to miss the broad opportunity to plan out for the horizon and really know where we're driving AI from a capability perspective.
1: It all comes back to what's your outcome. Very, very simple, but
0: very
1: simple.
0: Difficult. Right, yeah.
1: Sir, unfortunately, we are out of time for today, so we will have to have you back. I really enjoyed our conversation. Let me thank my guest. Suri Duravasala is the Vice President and General Manager for Dell Technologies Federal. Suri, thanks so much for taking the time.
0: Thanks for having me, Jason.
1: I'm Jason Miller, and you've been listening to the discussion Innovation in Government, sponsored by Carahsoft on Federal News Network. 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
8: I'm Peter King. So far, there's been no public

0: A comment from the White House after Iran's announcement that it had responded to the latest U.S. proposal to end the war. Energy Secretary Chris Wright tells Face the Nation one issue is non-negotiable.
1: Iran has nearly 1,000 pounds of uranium enriched to 60%, so close to weapons grade, way higher than any potential commercial use of it. They've lied all along that it's for a civil nuclear program, it's for their own energy. It was never about that. It was always about weapons.
0: Arizona Democratic Senator Mark Kelly says the war has depleted U.S. strategic weapons.
2: The numbers are, I think it's fair to say it's shocking, the how deep we have gone into these magazines, because this president got our country into this without a strategic goal, without a plan.
0: 17 Americans are among those who've left the cruise ship hit by the Hanta virus off the coast of Morocco now. About 100 people in all are headed home. At least one is showing signs of the virus. The BBC's Sarah Rainsford is on Tenerife Island.
3: Spanish nationals were evacuated first and then flown to a military hospital in Madrid, where they'll be kept in quarantine. This is a rare strain of the virus, and three passengers have died. But unlike COVID, it is only infectious with close contacts. This evening, the French Prime Minister posted on social media that one passenger from the Honduras had begun showing symptoms on the flight home. All five are now in strict isolation.
0: Red states have been rushing to change their congressional maps ahead of the midterm elections, redrawing district lines to heavily favored Republicans while minimizing districts that tend to favor Democrats. South Carolina Democratic Congressman James Clyburn is an African-American who could lose his seat. He tells CNN State of the Union representative or Republicans are playing the double standard game.
4: Why is it okay to have a 75% white district, and that's not racial? If you have a 45% black district, that is racial.
0: A Houston woman is able to celebrate another Mother's Day thanks to modern medical technology.
5: NASA engineer Jody Graff traveled from Houston to Chicago, where she has undergone a double lung transplant at Northwestern Medicine to treat terminal lung cancer. Graff says before the procedure, she was pretty much trapped in her house.
6: I had 5 liters of oxygen, and I needed that to even, like, get up to use the restroom.
5: She underwent the rare procedure on Thanksgiving Day, is still being monitored, and says she's grateful to celebrate Mother's Day with her two sons.
6: They're grown up, but they still need their mom.
5: Jennifer Kuiper, CBS News, Chicago.
0: This is CBS News.
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13: Welcome to Off the Shelf with Roger Waldron of the Coalition for Government Procurement on Federal News Network. 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
14: Today, my guest on Off the Shelf is Alan Thomas. Alan is the owner of Alpha Tango Strategies, former commissioner of the Federal Acquisition Service. Alan, welcome back to the show.
15: Thanks for having me, Roger. Good to be here.
14: Yeah. Well, there's a lot going on these days. We've had a lot of news over the last month or so, and even in the last day, few days. And let's start with Office of Management Budget. And there was just last week an executive order issued with regard to firm fixed pricing and sort of performance-based outcomes. Let's unpack that.
15: Sure, yeah. The procurement-related executive orders just keep on coming. I mean, it's deja vu. It feels like it's was a year ago, right, where there was a flurry of them, but they continue to come. Feels like the administration is really trying to sort of bolster the changes in the FAR and almost prod, maybe remind might be a nicer way to say it, agencies that, hey, we've made these changes in the Federal Acquisition Regulation, right, and now we want you to actually go and put them into practice, implement them, and realize the benefits from them. And this executive order, you know, is kind of doubling down on around cost-plus contracts. There are a number of exemptions in there, but, you know, there are a lot of cost-plus contracts out there in the government, according to the EO, where they think, hey, they could be fixed-price contracts with some sort of, you know, outcomes-based metrics around them, right, to drive value for the government and also create some, you know, incentive and upside potentially for the vendors if they can deliver that value for the government. So, overall, I think it's a great move, you know, with all of these things, like the executive orders, the changes in the FAR, they're all words, they're all important. How do they land in practice, right? And then do you get the intended outcomes from them?
14: Yeah, first, you know, I'd say, you know, I don't recall, as long as I've been doing this, an administration in terms of issuing executive orders and, you know, high-level policy documents and then rewriting the FAR that is focused as much as an acquisition. I think in the 90s, there was a lot of focus on streamlining as well, whether it's through Congress or the Hill at that time. But just the number of executive orders, it's I mean, I think there's an understanding there that that you can make a big difference and, you know, you effectively more efficiently buy what you need to operate the, you know, the federal government.
15: I think it's a realization. I mean, one thing that's interesting about Trump 47, right, is there was a four-year interlude. And people who were part of the first administration, the president on down, right, obviously learned a few things from their first go-around and then had a little bit of time to think about them. And you're seeing procurement sort of elevated, right, as like a kind of a strategic enabler, right? So I think that's why there's been so much focus on procurement with the executive orders, the change in the FAR. The administration does really believe that is one way you can change how the federal government operates, right, is change procurement. I mean, look at the DOGE team when they stormed in, you know, last at the end of last January. One of the first things they did, they went for sort of payment, you know, procurement, financial, right? That's kind of where they focus, which I think is was a realization that, you know, if you want to get control of an organization, figure out where the money's flowing, figure out what it's buying, who it's buying it from. You know, we're seeing that continue. 15, 16 months into the administration, they're still focused on procurement. I give them credit for that, right? Sometimes, you know, the flurry of activity somewhere and then sort of your eyes wander a little bit, right, over into another topic. But the team in OMB has really kept at it.
14: And thinking about the executive order, it's, you know, just basically putting at a presidential level things that, you know, people talk about when they talk about sound contracting. You know, obviously the challenge here is on the government side, the ability to articulate, you know, clear, well-defined requirements or the ability to develop outcome-based contracting. You know, in part, there'd be templates, yeah, to the, what you need to consider should be somewhat uniform and then tailored to the specific requirement. But the ability to articulate and communicate that effectively and then turn around and evaluate it for award effectively. And then manage, the biggest part is actually managing those outcome-based contracts to get the results you have, you know, agreed to with the company, with the contractor. And, you know, that's always been a challenge in the federal government. Ever since I've been in, we're talking, going back to, I hate to say it, 1987. like requirements development is fundamental to success in procurement. And I think this actually, this executive order sort of highlights that. And if you don't get it right, you do end up paying more.
15: You can. That's true. Yeah. No, look, it's hard. There's more going to be more effort expended up front, right? It's right. What's the old line about, you know, I would have written a shorter memo if I'd had more time, right? It's sort of the same idea here. It's easy to sort of put out a requirement, time and materials, you know, or cost plus, and then, you know, kind of manage it with line of sight tasking, as often happens in the government. It's a lot harder to think about, to get the requirements right up front, and then to put some metrics in place and to then sort of hold the vendor to account, right, as they deliver on that. But, you know, that is, in many parts of the government, that's just a muscle that hasn't been exercised that much. My personal opinion is that if the administration is really serious about driving some of these changes, it's a huge change management task, right? I mean, the federal government is a giant entity. And again, the memos, the changes in the FAR, the words are important. And getting leaders talking about these things, that's important. But you really have to have kind of a systematic program where you change behavior and really drive this in through the organization. So if you go visit a GS-13 at Wright-Patterson Air Force Base, right, they are operating in a new way, not the old way. But the changes are good fundamentally, I think. They are in the right direction. And if they actually get implemented, you know, everybody, taxpayers, you know, folks on the pointy end of the missions in the federal government should see benefit from it.
14: Yeah, you know, I mean, I think you're touching on it's going to care and feeding of the acquisition workforce, you know, the training, you know, the experiential training, performance-based contracting, which is sort of outcome-based contracting, was a thing back in the 2000s, and people spent a lot of time and effort trying to implement it. I think the biggest gap was, you know, going from what were great ideas, which, you know, the executive order reflects that, to actually implementation with a workforce that was capable of doing it. And I don't mean they're not capable. It's more a question of education, training, taking, you know, providing them the tools to be able to accomplish it. And then part of that too, I think, is making sure the program office or the actual requirements holder is directly fundamentally involved from the very beginning in the process, whether it's the CIO, if it's IT, or just any other mission. What are your thoughts on that?
15: Yeah, I agree. Got to be a partnership, right? You know, between the contracting team and the program team, fundamental to the success of any program, particularly big complex programs. The onus is on leaders here, right? To take these changes and figure out how to drive them within the organization. Everyone's careful about spending a dollar, right? I would not be kind of penny wise and pound foolish here, though, in terms of these changes, right? The benefits, you know, a dollar spent on driving change and change management through the organization could yield 10 or more dollars on the back end, right? In terms of behavior that aligns with the new policy and is producing the outcomes that this administration wants. So I really want to see them make that effort and make that investment to drive the change.
14: Right. Well, you train someone, educate them, provide them the experiential training. They're better at their job, and they're just going to continue to get better. That investment pays off for the employer, whoever it is, government, industry, over time. And so hopefully this will be accompanied with, you know, a big focus on, because there's so many different other changes. You know, they're going to be training on the new Revolutionary FAR overhaul when it's finally completely implemented. There's lots of opportunities to, you know, to work this change management. And it is a big challenge.
15: It's a big one. Someone said to me, a senior procurement official in the government said to me, it's almost easier to be a brand new person. This is how we do it. You know, someone joked with me about my terrible golf swing when I took up golf a few years ago. He's like, well, you don't have any bad habits. I said, well, this is true, right?
14: Yeah, that's true. Man, that took a whole segment. So when we come back, I know there's a couple OMB memos, too, we wanted to talk about. And then we'll turn to, the Federal Acquisition Service and its reorganization. But we'll tackle those two OMB memos when we get back. My guest today is Alan Thomas. He is the owner of Alpha Tango Strategies. I'm Roger Waldron, and you're listening to Off the Shelf on Federal News Network.
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19: 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That was a big deal in the 19th century as the United States expanded westward. Eventually, its competitors caught up. Once the Transcontinental Railroad was completed in 1869, the U.S. Post Office could transport mail directly to California just as quickly. The Pony Express wasn't here for a long time, but earned its place in history for an innovative approach to better serve the American public. Jory Heckman, Federal News Network.
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14: Welcome back to Off the Shelf on Federal News Network. I'm Roger Waldron. My guest today is Alan Thomas. He is the owner of Alpha Tango Strategies, former commissioner of GSA's Federal Acquisition Service during the first Trump administration. And Alan, I know there's, there has been a lot of news in the last, and procurement news in the last month or so. And I know one that that you wanted to talk about and I want to talk about are there, or two, a couple OMB memos that were issued that related to contracting and actually also pricing.
15: That's right. Yeah, there were two released within, I'd say, the last month or so, right? M26-10, Reinforcing Transparency, Accountability, and Oversight of Federal Technology, and then M26-12, Increasing the Acquisition of Commercial Products and Services. Both seem like sort of OMB attempts to kind of reinforce the themes that you've seen drive the change of the Revolutionary FAR overhaul. Both interesting in their own rights. I think 2610 on transparency, accountability, and oversight of federal technology really is sort of two memos in one, right? There's a kind of upfront piece reminding the federal community and CIOs of their role in procurement, right? And making sure that they sort of stay central in the procurement of technology, really kind of reinforcing what's already on the books in the FATARA law. And then there's a second piece, that's always a, hey, read to the end of the memo, because there's sort of like, there's a pivot in the memo, right? And then it talks about gathering pricing information and, both OMB and the General Services Administration housing that information. I know that's caught the eye of industry, right? Sort of, wait a second, what, who exactly is getting that information? What, what are they planning to do with it? So that memo I thought was very, very interesting. I did hear some sort of inside scoop on that maybe it wasn't as fully coordinated kind of across different parts of the government as it could have been. But nonetheless, right, it's out there, it's on the books, and we'll see how it gets implemented. And then the second memo, the 2612 on acquisition of commercial products and services, in my mind, is really just reinforcing, some changes RFO, in the RFO. That's right. Yeah, just I think a useful way, right? Hey, we changed the policy, then we're going to put a memo out. You know, I always think about this. If you step back and think about OMB, it's what, I don't know, 600 people or so, right? Trying to manage a massive, literally, right? A massive bureaucracy. I mean, you know, multiple Fortune 50, Fortune 100 organizations, if you will, that kind of make up the federal enterprise. And so, you know, the memos are obviously one way, you know, the councils, the president's manager agenda, all these things, the changes in policy, they all have to sort of align, right? To kind of get the, drive the outcomes that you want. It's a big task.
14: Right. Well, you know, I think clearly the RFO, the memo on OMB memo on buying commercial M2612 and this executive order just dropped. That is a consistent thread. Like, you know, how do you get firm fixed price? You buy commercial, you know, I mean, you can think of it that way. I think that's a fair way to look at things. You know, the executive order talks about commercial firms. Well, you know, using well-defined requirements, focusing on enhancing performance through their contracts. Well, you know, that's commercial practice. We're going to buy commercial. Commercial probably lends itself more to firm fixed price, obviously, than, but again, with the exceptions for weapon systems and things where there's a great deal of uncertainty and there's a different allocation of risk there. So I see that, and it just does continue to make sense in terms of an overall theme with regard to the process.
15: That feels like a spike, if you will, right? Yeah. I mean, I'm always a big believer in like, hey, if you're someone who has 20 priorities, you actually have zero priorities, right? And so while there were many, many, you know, dozens and dozens of changes in the FAR and around procurement, you know, I think realistically you probably need to focus on, say, three or four big ones that you want to actually see happen during your tenure. And it does feel like acquiring commercial, the push towards fixed price, outcomes-based, that is a spike, right? That is a clear kind of first among equals in terms of priorities for this administration. And I think it's an appropriate focus, right? I mean, it's it is absolutely, you know, pendulum probably swung too far back in federal contracting in terms of doing too much cost-plus work and even, you know, relying on time and materials kinds of work and not really getting focused on outcomes.
14: That's an area, time and material, that'll be interesting to see how it evolves, because you do need, you know, well-defined requirement. If you're going to try to get someone to bid some sort of recurring service or whatever, in as part of a solution on a firm fixed price basis, you do have to be clearly be able to articulate so people can intelligently and effectively price to performance for the customer.
15: That's right. And you need to then spend some time thinking about how are you going to measure their performance, right? And, you know, I'm a big believer in incentives. If you get the right incentives for people, you tend to then get the right kind of outcomes that you want, right? If the incentives are aligned with the outcomes. But again, we talked about this in the last segment. Hey, that takes more effort up front than just to sort of say, you know, blah, blah, right? Here are all my requirements, sort of blurt them out and then say, you know, give me a big time and materials job. And, you know, as I go along and need more stuff, I'll add three more people, right? So we'll see how it goes. I would love to see, there are instances in the federal government where people have done this, right? Program teams and contracting shop have gotten together and done this to create the right kind of contract structures that drive the right kind of behavior that ultimately lead to good outcomes. It would be great to sort of highlight those for agencies. And I know there's some work going on in GSA and other places around that, right? Creating sort of these lighthouse cases, if you will, that people can draw inspiration and understanding from.
14: Yeah. You know, with regard to M2610, you know, and the part about sharing pricing, I think there's a couple observations there is that, you know, that could be related to perhaps the next phase of OneGov, perhaps, and understanding if you're going to be doing these enterprise agreements, what the pricing dynamic looks like. But I would also say my other observation, I get your take on both of these things, is, you know, price alone does not provide the customer with the, you know, with enough information to be able to make sound decisions or even develop requirements. If you want to circle back to that, you know, it's the terms and conditions of each contract that drive the price that people pay. And it's the terms of that competition that drive pricing. And, you know, the regulations have always historically said when you're comparing pricing, you have to understand the underlying context of that price in order to make an intelligent decision about what's fair and reasonable. So to the extent they're sharing pricing, it's the government has that prerogative The question is, how are they, you know, are they going to share the context too? And what does that mean or not mean?
15: Yeah, again, the sort of, you know, devil's in the details there. It is entirely reasonable for the government to understand what they're paying, right? Like, it's not, you know, yes, yeah, they should have that information, right? Any enterprise worth its salt knows what they're paying for different things. The next level, as you suggested, then is, okay, once I have that data, in order to make kind of apples to apples comparisons, I need to understand the context, right? What was the SKU that was purchased specifically? If we're talking, say, software or some specific product or something like that, right? What's the SKU? What was involved in the SKU? Were there any sort of other, you know, things around it, kind of environmentals around it, like where it was deployed or how it was deployed that could potentially generate? So there's a ton of context there. Gathering the pricing information is a great start, right? And then I think it leads to a series of questions where you sort of have to go to the next layer, get that context, and then from that you can probably draw meaningful comparisons and conclusions, right, about variability in pricing. But again, the first step is getting access to the pricing, the data, right, understanding the buying, right? Like, so, like, I mean, it's an excellent first step. It will need to be followed up with some analytic work around the initial data call.
14: Yeah. You know what, Alan? We're already up on the break. We didn't even get to start to talk about the Federal Acquisition Services reorganization. So we'll kick off the next segment with that particular topic. Sound good?
15: Sounds great.
14: Okay. My guest today is Alan Thomas. He is the owner of Alpha Tango Strategies. I'm Roger Waldron. 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
14: Welcome back to Off the Shelf on Federal News Network. I'm Roger Waldron. My guest today is Alan Thomas. He is the owner of Alpha Tango Strategies. Alan, you were the commissioner of the Federal Acquisition Service for a number of years. I don't know how long it was, but it was
15: long enough.
14: Long enough, right? You're trying to do some changes. I remember systems were a big deal, trying to reduce the number of, you know, overlapping, duplicative systems across the organization. In particular, he's talked about that a lot. But here we have the GSA announcing the reorganization of the Federal Acquisition Service. into five sort of new organizations. It's more vertical in a lot of respects, right? Rather than a horizontal. So let's unpack the reorganization and the five new boxes, or if people want to use that term, and just what we see, what the motivations, some of the goals, some of the things people need to think about.
15: Yeah, I think the driver really around the reorganization was the executive order released about a year ago on procurement consolidation in the federal government. I think the Federal Acquisition Service team realized, hey, if we're going to fully implement that executive order, we probably need to be aligned and arranged differently than they were at that point. I would just say as a note, I generally don't like reorgs, right? I think they can be very distracting. Organizations tend to turn inward. Everybody's worried about where they're landing, and most organizations have customers that they're trying to serve, right? And you can kind of take...
14: Yeah, at the same time.
15: Yeah, that's right. You can kind of take your eye off the ball. But, so when I was there, FASA just gone through a big reorg. I said, we're not doing a reorg. We're going to war with the army we have. We'll move people around if we need to, right? But we're going to go focus on customers and execute. I think in this case, though, because of the executive order and the really massive shift in terms of trying to consolidate procurement in the federal government, it makes sense, right? That you could not go to war with the army you had, right? It would be too difficult. You needed to realign. The organization. Probably the headline of those five boxes is the OCAS, the Office of Centralized Acquisition Services, which is a clear
14: brand new, clear
15: outgrowth from the executive order. They've got, I don't know what, four or five agencies now that I think they're largely servicing in that new organization. And I know they're scaling up. I think they're up over 400 people now.
14: Well over $1 billion, $1.5 billion or so in actual buys on behalf of people.
15: That's correct. Now, sometimes there's a little bit of be careful what you wish for, right? Because everyone likes to yell at their internal procurement shop, right?
14: And of course.
15: Now, I think GSA now realizes, well, wait, we've become the internal procurement shop for multiple organizations. So then, now they're going to, at the secretary level, they might express some unhappiness. But, look, any sort of big change and rollout like that takes a little bit of time, right? So I think, you have to give that group kind of an 18-month runway, right, to sort of get up to speed, get their processes worked out, get the right people in place. I saw that just a few weeks ago they put out an advertisement for a new SES role for, kind of running operations within that team. So they're in the scale up and sort of still figure it out phase. The other one I think that's noteworthy is there's a box where they're kind of consolidating all contract creation, right? And so there's GWACs, all the schedules, right? So this, this OASIS, right? Everything is now going to be, from a GSA perspective, in one box from contract creation. That's interesting. I mean, that's kind of that's a powerhouse group, right? All the COs and creating the contracts. So those are essentially the offerings outside of some of the shared service offerings that FAS delivers. The contracts are the offerings that they take to agency customers.
14: Yeah, that's the Office of Acquisition Solutions Development, and you're correct. It's the entire schedules program now is in that office, whereas before it was divided in three different offices: the IT category, the General Supplies and Services, and then the Professional Services category. I think the thinking there. I think there's a couple good things, or my thinking, or I think just looking at it from a structural perspective. First of all, you've got all those resources now in one place, and you can figure out how to allocate the resources based on a workload, perhaps. You also have an opportunity to create a consistent sort of operational dynamic, for lack of a better word, and structure across the organization, because one of the things that people always say about the schedules program, I can go to, the IT category, one interpretation, get another, either one of the other boxes that existed, or even amongst COs, different interpretations. I think there's an opportunity here to create some greater consistency and, especially now with the new, with the new FAR and all these things as well. And I think it also lends itself to greater ability to support the customer in terms of, solution sets, that are, it's going to be more coordinated, given it's one place versus in these three separate boxes, at least for the schedules.
15: Yeah, no, agree. That makes a lot of sense. If you think about the you know, during my tenure there, when Emily Murphy ran the agency, right, we were big focus on schedule consolidation from a vendor perspective, right? So then
14: yes,
15: kind of a logical follow on to say, okay, and GSA, you know, you ought to do the same, right, for that program also, and kind of bring the management of it up under one place, which this does. I would not sleep, though, on a couple of the other boxes. You know, the shared services, you know, delivery box has some interesting programs in it, right, that drive a lot of benefit for the federal government and are very important to GSA. The fleet program, the travel program, which, you know, say, oh, travel. Say, hey, this is interesting, right? I mean, kind of really consolidating, creating a single shared service, transaction-based pricing model, you know, big upfront investment to move people over to this system that was kind of funded by GSA, get paid back over time. That's a really just, if you like kind of business and the business of government, that's like an interesting problem set and an interesting program. And, you know, like all programs, I've heard, oh, you know, the rollout's been a little rocky here and there. I mean, this is to be expected when you roll out some big enterprise program like that. My sense is, you know, they're kind of working through those things and eventually they'll get on truly sound footing. But I think, you know, could drive a lot of savings for the government, process savings, and also hard dollar savings. So exciting to get a look at sort of what's going on in that shared services box as well.
14: Yeah, it's the Office of Shared Services Delivery, the new box. And I think the e-commerce program and the commercial platform program is actually in that box.
15: We'll end
14: as
15: up
14: well.
15: There as well. That's yeah. Right. And the requisition program and the fourth party logistics program. Some of these are sort of a little bit below the radar, right? Many folks don't know, but they drive huge benefit for the government, right? Actually, huge benefit, right? I mean, go talk to somebody in the Navy or the Air Force or Marine Corps, right, about something like the 4PL program, right? And they say, hey, that is, we rely on that every day to kind of, you know, make this operation run. So. Right. Very, very important.
14: So also one of the offices, well, an office, it's actually the only legacy office that continues to exist, and that's Assisted Acquisition Services, AAS, which does the big supports agencies, does big complex buys on behalf primarily Department of Defense, I think is their biggest customer, and they use, like, contracts from this, you know, from the GWACs, to Oasis Plus, to the schedules, and some schedules not so much, but that's a legacy thing that is being maintained, and I think probably going to be expanded over time.
15: I think so. Yeah, I mean that group seemed to be working well. There was a reorganization done prior to this called F4, Framing FAS for the Future. I think is what the marketing geniuses there and GSA came up with, which largely focused on AAS, right, kind of knocking down the regional structure there and creating a structure more focused on customers, which they did. They did it successfully. That, you know, that work continues. Yeah, so I think that group sort of continues on business as usual. And then there's a last box, which is sort of a number of internal functions, right? So kind of a, you know, like a chief business officer box there that they've created. Interestingly, though, you know, so that's going to have policy in it. That's going to have some strategy work. That group will sort of control the internal investment management process it has, but it is going to have some external, my understanding is some external facing roles as well, right?
14: Sort of with a customer?
15: With a customer, sort of the old customer account and stakeholder engagement team, right? That function, I think, is going to roll up in that, you know, under that chief business officer. And, you know, I would expect to see that team work to continue to work, engage with senior procurement executives and agencies, right, to help them think through spend, optimize spend, you know, make sure they're using the right mix of vehicles and things like that. So even that box, which is mostly internally focused, is going to have some, you know, some external engagement with customers.
14: Yeah. And going back to, you know, the create or box or the contract box, Office of Acquisition Solution Development, that has the schedules. That's going to have all the ITG WACs. It's going to have Oasis Plus as well. I think that's everything, isn't it? Or is there any other government-wide contract? The credit card, I think, is in the shared services box.
15: Yep, SmartPay would be in the shared services box. Which, by the way, there's some interesting things going on with that program. They were going to do some pilot activities this year. They sort of put that on hold, but they're continuing to engage with industry. And there's a lot of technology and change in the payment space. But yeah, I think all those. That's pretty much everything. If something like Soup were to eventually come over, it would end up in that box, right? Is where, right, where it would live,
14: right? And I think, again, that's an opportunity. The portfolio you know, how you manage it and strategically position each of those contract vehicles to support the customer so that they're complementary. I mean, I think that's something they have a great opportunity to do with this, you know, with putting them all in one place.
15: That's right. I mean, occasionally you would get, you know, folks competing with each other, right? And, you know, someone would say, hey, wait a second. You know, someone was in here last week telling me about, you know, how to do this, this on Alliant, right? And then you know, here you are from Oasis telling me, wait, maybe you could get Oasis.
14: Maybe it's professional services,
15: you know, a little, right? So this, ideally, when you get all that in one organization, you know, there'll be a little less opportunity for conflict there. Some overlap in solutions is good, right? I am not a believer in like, oh, we should create these completely pure siloed lanes, right? I don't want a lot of overlap, but I don't mind if the circles in the Venn diagram touch a bit, right? And it's up to good managers and leaders to kind of work through those things and make sure that, you know, it doesn't get out of control within the organization in terms of, you know, groups competing with each other. Right.
14: Well, Alan, we're up on the break. So when we come back, well, let's talk about the Revolutionary FAR overall progress, where we see it going over the course of this calendar year. My guest today is Alan Thomas. He is the founder and owner of Alpha Tango Strategies. I'm Roger Waldron. 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
14: Welcome back to Off the Shelf on Federal News Network. I'm Roger Waldron. My guest today is Alan Thomas. He is the owner of Alpha Tango Strategies, and he's a former commissioner of GSA's Federal Acquisition Service. And Alan, this segment, let's talk. We talked about all these lots of operational things in the last segment. Let's talk a little bit about the Revolutionary FAR overhaul and where it is, and just from your perspective as looking at it, I had Jeff on the show and we talked really, you know, geeky regulatory process stuff, but just as, you know, an industry person in industry looking at it, just your perspectives on it and, you know, and where do we go from here?
15: Come a long way quickly, right? Yeah. When you think about it, I mean, it's a, you know,
14: absolutely,
15: right? Traditionally a very slow moving process. So the team, huge kudos for, getting things moving quickly, and the volume of change as well, right? So just, you know, kind of a wide ranging set of changes. I think we talked about in the first segment, it's really about adoption now, right? So I know they're in, you know, the agencies are kind of adopting the deviations, updating their supplements. You know, I think the team's done a great job of creating a lot of supplementary guidance, which was obviously one of the goals of the effort, right, was to really skinny down the mandatory things and then, you know, put much of the rest of it in guidance that the acquisition community could could use. So it seems like they're well on their way to that. Got to get through the rules and the comment period now, right? Which I know is the kind of goal for, you know, maybe this fiscal year or the rest of the calendar year. Feels like they're on pace again for the amount of change that they've pushed through the system. They've done it, incredibly quickly. And I will say, you know, there are some, you know, issues here and there, and I'm sure these things will come out in the comment period, but by and large, it feels like industry is mostly on board here, right? And that, you haven't seen a big hue and cry. There have been some unintended consequences. Some of the flexibility around BPAs, for example, right? And then agencies go, right, hey, I'm going to do a 10-year BPA, but someone only has 8 years left in their schedule. So can they bid or not on that? And this idea around evergreen contracts. So, you know, there's certain things like that that I think will need to be cleaned up and will come out in the comment period. But by and large, industry seems on board. And, you know, I'm sure a lot of comments from people, but I think, directionally, you know, the government team got it right. And, you know, so just ready to finalize the policy. And then again, to me, it's all about implementation. You know, it's like, you can write the most beautiful policy document you've ever written, right? If it just sits on a shelf and no one's actually putting it in practice every day, then, you know, it's wasted effort. And that'd be a crime here because the policy effort has been, pretty darn good.
14: Yeah, and you know, I would agree with you, like that you're just raising again the acquisition workforce issue, the acquisition workforce and training on the RFO, and like you mentioned, those companion documents, like the FAR companion, the practitioner's guides, the buying guides for different categories, product or markets. That's all part of this effort, actually. So the effort, in my view, doesn't end when the final rules are issued. It's really, in a lot of ways, just beginning, right? Because you're taking a whole new framework and trying to layer it over a system, and that involves people. And you're going to have that acquisition workforce training and even the program managers understanding, and then obviously the private sector understanding it as well. You know, that it's a committed, consistent sort of long-term, you know, educational process.
15: That's right. I mean, look, at the pointy end of every change in the FAR, right, is a contracting officer, or a contracting specialist, or a program manager, right, and a, you know, BD person or a program manager on the industry side, right, that actually has to make these things happen. You know, it's a little bit like strategy, the general's plan, make the battle plan or whatever, right? But then, you know, the privates and the captains have to go out and actually execute on it. So, again, it's because there's been so much good policy work done, right? I really do feel like it's an imperative to put the right amount of resources and leadership attention on making sure that these things get implemented and that they happen. And then there'll be an adjustment period, right? There'll be some, you know, you change a policy, you see it in action, you say, oh, wait, you know, there's something we didn't think about, or there's an unintended consequence, and you know, then you go back and make those changes. But you have to get people to put it into practice first, to even realize where you need to make the tweaks.
14: Right. Just in terms of the comment period too, I know there's some conversation about doing a shorter term, like 30 days versus, you know, starting at 60 days. I think, you know, that, and I think that is my understanding. Part of that logic is, the deviations are already out. They have a sort of informal, comment period that people have submitted comments, and, you know, the coalition did submit comments in some cases. So with the goal of expediting it, you know, under the law, they can do 30 days. I think the issue will become is they make substantial changes to something, or they add something into the RFO that wasn't there before. Let's say they do something, you know, like an AI clause, for example, or address something, you know, with regard to Buy America that's different or new, or, you know, and those kind of things, you know, then you're talking about, I think, you know, it sounds sort of rulemaking would suggest perhaps a, you know, a longer comment period would be, because it's the first time people have seen it.
15: That's true, right? I do think if it's something that's brand new like that, you might want to err on the side of giving people a little bit more time. A counter to that could be, listen, you know, 30 days, it's not like you're giving someone 3 days, right? You know, 30 days. And there's the old joke about, this is like on the industry side for proposals, you know, the work expands to fill the time, right? So if the proposal's due in 30 days or 60 days, like we're gonna fill up those days, right? So, but yeah, I think your point is well taken. If it's brand new, right? There can often be some time where industry really needs to digest that. There's some good kind of crosstalk that happens through industry associations and things like that among vendors as well, right? That helps, I think, bring forward a consensus position and allowing a little more time for that to happen for things that are brand new. And like that AI clause that was introduced, you know, in the schedules program, very controversial. Hey, some extra time is warranted there, right? A little more time, you know, kind of a measure twice, cut once sort of approach, right? A little more time on the front end probably yields a better policy on the back end.
14: I think the other thing, just we have a couple minutes left to just touch on is, you know, interestingly, you know, the idea in Part 8 of the FAR, you know, they, you know, originally going to make best-in-class contracts kind of mandatory, or, you know, the first tier, and then look to other pre-existing contracts. That's going to be interesting dynamic, what they, you know, what, how they go with regard to, you know, sources of supply. I mean, in the old, I mean, I could go back, you know, at one point GSA was mandatory. The schedules were mandatory for certain things. Then it became a preference in the FAR and the priorities, where GSA was, you know, the schedules were a priority, but they weren't, you could go other places if they didn't meet your needs. And then that priority was completely eliminated. But so grant you, the schedule still grew to like from 3 billion to 50 billion. You know, the idea of going mandatory, having worked at GSA when it was, first of all, it's human nature. People don't like to be told what they have to do, especially if you're a customer, right? Which the other agencies are at the end of the day. They might be part of the same team, but they're, you know, they want to get good value in that. And being told they have to use a particular thing kind of limits the competitive, you know, dynamic in a certain sense. And it also, I think, undermines psychologically and, quite frankly, customer service. If you have to go to me, like the old days, like, okay, that's fine. Just, you know, come on over here.
15: That's right.
14: We'll take care of you. Like, you may not like it, but you have to, kind of thing.
15: We're both old enough to remember one, you know, kind of one phone company. Right? I mean, yeah. This is sort of, you know, as you get, if you're old enough, you're a single cable provider in your area, right? So, you know, you kind of get monopoly level customer service, which often isn't that good. Yeah, I think, I mean, I would agree that GSA has kind of flourished, right? With this environment where they have to compete, keep the saw sharp, make sure they, you know, keep their eye on the customer and what the customer wants. There is a balance there, right? You sort of argue, well, look, this administration is very focused on consolidation, duplication, overlap, right? And so we don't sort of want 1,000, you know, IDIQs blooming right out there that are completely overlapping. That seems silly, ridiculous, and redundant, and they're right. So the question is sort of what's the right number?
14: Balance, right.
15: Yeah, what's the right balance? But I do generally think a little bit of, a little bit of choice, a little bit of what I'll call friendly competition is not necessarily a bad thing. The federal government is a massive and diverse enterprise, right? And, so I don't know that you want to create monopolies really for anything in terms of servicing the needs of the agencies.
14: You know, and also the other thing we experienced at the time is agencies would not use what was mandatory, and that's a breach of, for the government, that's a breach of contract. And they're scheduled companies who literally, you know, had retirement programs funded by the government because agencies repeatedly breached the contract and claims were filed and, you know, millions of dollars were paid out for nothing, right, at the end of the day. So I think that's an aspect of it, too. I think – I really think the idea of, like, you know, a management preference for using certain programs, whether it's GSA or others, but providing that the ability to say, okay, in certain cases, this makes sense to, I need to do this for whatever reason, in a different way.
15: That's right. Yeah. Good managers and leaders of organizations too, if there are those preferences in place and they're paying attention to these things, right? They can sort of drive the right kind of behavior in organizations where you get good outcomes. You know, you've been a parent, right? So, hey, you establish rules for your children, but then you still have to parent, right? You don't just sort of say, oh, the rules are out there, you know, yeah, yeah, follow them, right? It's like, no, every day is a bit of a battle where you gotta, you got to kind of parent to make sure things are happening like you want them to be happening.
14: Right, and that also that kind of approach too is like agencies who want people to use them have to do a good job.
15: Right? Correct.
14: Right. So at the end of the day. Well, thanks so much for being on the show. Appreciate it.
15: Thanks for having me, Roger.
14: Enjoyed the conversation. I want to thank my guest today, Alan Thomas. He is the owner of Alpha Tango Strategies. I'm Roger Waldron, and you've been listening to Off the Shelf on Federal News Network.
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9: I'm Heather Bosch. President Trump says he is rejecting Iran's response to the latest U.S. ceasefire proposal. No details, but Trump posted on social media it was totally unacceptable. America's United Nations ambassador Mike Waltz is assessing the situation in Iran, telling ABC's This Week.
10: Their leadership has been so devastated and so fractured. We know that Mujtaba, the new Ayatollah, the previous Ayatollah's son, has been severely injured. He's in hiding. He's incredibly difficult to get a hold of.
9: The U.S.-Israeli war against Iran is

0: in its 10th week. Spain says more than 90 passengers have returned to their home countries from the hantavirus-stricken cruise ship. 17 of the passengers are Americans. The BBC's Guy Hedgeco.
1: The boat is actually going to refuel here tomorrow, and then the final flight, we're told, is a flight taking people to Australia, probably tomorrow evening. And after that, the boat will be fully disinfected.
0: President Trump's Religious Liberties Commission is about to issue its recommendations.
2: The commission has largely conservative evangelical and Catholic membership, and their priorities reflect that perspective. Its chairman, Texas Lieutenant Governor Dan Patrick.
3: The separation of church and state is the biggest lie that's been told in America since our founding.
2: The priorities are increased religious expression in public schools and other public settings, more public money for religious organizations, and religious-based exemptions from regulations and classroom lessons. Michael Toscano, CBS News, Washington.
0: Now that the U.S. Supreme Court has weakened the 1965 Voting Rights Act, states across the South may be moving to redraw congressional maps. Democratic and African-American Congressman James Clyburn tells CNN.
4: Why is it okay to have a 75% white district, and that's not racial? If you have a 45% black district, that is racial.
0: There's pushback to Health and Human Services Secretary Robert F. Kennedy Jr.'s assertion that antidepressants are overprescribed in the U.S. Former FDA Commissioner Dr. Scott Gottlieb tells CBS's Face the Nation.
5: For most Americans who take these drugs, they're very important and in some cases life-saving. And I would encourage everyone who is thinking about potentially stopping these medications based on the secretary's comments to consult their doctor.
0: Kennedy has clarified people should not just stop taking their medication. This is Mother's Day. The National Retail Federation says Americans are expected to spend a record $38 billion to honor moms. Flowers remain the day's most popular gift. This is CBS News.
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13: Welcome to Amtower Off-Center on the Federal News Network. I'm Mark Amtower. I'm here today with a longtime friend and self-proclaimed Oasis Plus nerd, and the founder and CEO of Mild Red, Katie Helwig. Welcome back to the show, Katie.
14: Well, thank you, Mark. It's great to be here.
13: I think the first time you were on, you were still with AFSCEA, and you were running the small business program.
14: Yeah, we did. And you helped us start our innovation summit, I believe, and you were there as well. So it was a nice time.
13: It was a great time, and it's a great organization, but that's not why we're here today. We're here because we're both tracking I would call them nuances, but they're more like sledgehammers, the changes in the government procurement arena, particularly around smalls. So let's just jump into it. I mean, we both have articles in WashTech right now. So in your most recent piece, you're talking about budget pressure, simplifying federal procurement, and separating winners from losers. Take that and tell me why you're arguing that it's getting simpler with fewer variables.
14: Sure. So I do a weekly kind of weather report on Oasis Plus opportunities and things that come on eBuy, including Mass. And we're seeing, just from the numbers, you know, we've been doing about 6 months now, and seeing a lot more MRAS surveys coming out that are just like click the box, etc. We're seeing a lot of LPTA, which I thought was dead. It seems to be having a resurrection and using that for lowest price technically acceptable as an evaluation. And then we're seeing more and more what's called HTRO, which is the opposite of LPTA, which is the highest rated technical offer for some more complex opportunities and evaluation processes. It's like taking the Oasis Plus scorecard and putting it on steroids. And that's how they're evaluating. And I think why it's so appealing is because both of them kind of have an end date, meaning for LPTA, if you're the lowest price and you're technically acceptable, the procurement is done. All the other proposals submitted don't even get looked at. So it's, and the opposite is for HTRO, although there's certainly more complex evaluation. You have to evaluate all the self-scoring cards, make sure it's correct. But if the highest score stays the highest score and their price is reasonable, they get awarded the contract. So those two things, I think, are becoming more prevalent just from viewing all the stuff on eBuy. And when we were talking about it, you're like, you should write it up. So I did.
13: It was a great piece. So for those who haven't read it yet, again, Katie posted the link on her LinkedIn profile. If you're not connected with Katie, I suggest you follow and connect and find this article. My piece took a somewhat different tack, and I wasn't talking about, you know, you have a position on Oasis or Alliant, or you even have a CMAS schedule. We could take a deep dive into all of the above, but what I'm seeing on the industry side for those who are not yet positioned on any of those vehicles is there's a lot of fragmentation, there's a lot of uncertainty, and the environment is becoming extremely difficult to participate in. Will you give me your take on that, please?
14: So I think when I read your article, and I love how you preface it with the principles and such, I kind of got the thing that you were talking more about commercial work. And on my side, it's more professional services, so I thought they were different. But as I continue to reread it and analyze it, they do seem to intersect, because I was looking up what's commercial and what's non-commercial, and the definitions are about as clear as mud. So for government contracting, and I think that's what we're seeing today, because certainly if it's considered commercial, it's a more streamlined acquisition, And the definition of non-commercial in GovCon, believe it or not, is anything that's not commercial. So I think we're seeing strides in trying to streamline by moving towards everything being commercial.
15: Okay. One of the things that I was trying to point out in my article, and I hope I was successful, is that this administration seems to be very unfriendly towards small business in general, but mostly the set-aside programs, with the possible exception of veteran-owned and service-disabled veteran-owned businesses. And there's, you know, the whole DEI thing from the Trump perspective is that it's wrong, that it's evil, that we have to get rid of it completely. But for the last several years, it has been, you know, if not the law of the land, the understood operating environment. And companies are just getting pounded because of this. So am I correct in assuming that this administration is not the most friendly toward smalls?
14: I think there's a few things that go into that. Again, always talk about the numbers for Oasis Plus. You know, there's five different contract types. There's the unrestricted, there's small business, there's 8A, there's women-owned, SDVOSB, and HubZone. When you pull the numbers right now for this very professional services vehicles, the numbers say Oasis Plus small business is higher than unrestricted. Unrestricted is second. Third is Oasis Plus 8A contract. And then following below is SDVOSB, and way below is women-owned, and way, way below is HubZone. So there's still a lot of, we're talking over $200 million, right? That is so far on the vehicle that's been obligated. I think what we're seeing, though, I always hate to do the DEI thing, but what I think we're seeing, though, is, yes, small businesses, but small businesses have to be mature, like the CMMC and cybersecurity and understanding what that means. And, it's securing the defense industrial base, and that's the risk of, that's a small business risk that this administration, I think, is taking very seriously, and it is hurting a lot of small businesses.
15: Okay. Well, one of the things both of us have emphasized for quite some time, I remember you emphasizing this back at AFCEA, is you should not be leaning on your set-aside status primarily anyway. You should be leading and defining the strength that you bring to the market and build your past performance on that. And are you seeing the companies, the small companies that are winning spots in Oasis, are they doing so because they're doing exactly that?
14: So winning a spot on Oasis, no. Winning once you're on Oasis, yes. Right. So you have to have a certain level of past performance. You have to have a certain level of company maturity. But once you're on, you have to differentiate. You have to specialize. You have to, because it's a team sport on Oasis Plus. So you have to be able to attract team members to join your team, and you have to market yourself to get on winning teams.
15: Okay, cool. We're going to go ahead and take our first break. You're listening to Amtower Off-Center on the Federal News Network. I hope you're finding this useful, because I am. Katie and I will return right after this.
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24: 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Eventually, its competitors caught up. Once the Transcontinental Railroad was completed in 1869, the U.S. Post Office could transport mail directly to California just as quickly. The Pony Express wasn't here for a long time, but earned its place in history for an innovative approach to better serve the American public. 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
15: Welcome back to Amtower Off-Center on Federal News Network. I'm here with Katie Helwig, CEO and president of Mild Red. She is a consulting expert in the area of particularly winning business on Oasis, getting you on the contract and helping you queue up business. So, Katie, you wrote that the real competition is often decided before the RFQ is released. Would you like to extrapolate a little bit on that, please?
14: Sure. So we're seeing another trend, not just the evaluation factors of HGRO and LPTA, but particularly for DHS. There's a new part of the FAR overhaul, which says if the agency does their market research, they're able to, at the RFP stage, limit the amount of vendors who actually receive the solicitation. So prior to the FAR overhaul, there was a little caveat or a little blurb there that said to folks, hey, if you hear about a solicitation, you can ask for it and they're obligated to give it to you so you can respond. That piece or that little blurb has been taken out. So,
15: oh, wow.
14: Yes. So it truly is an opportunity for them to limit the amount of resources and only send it to maybe five people or five companies, hoping to get three solicitations and be able to make an award fairly quickly. We're seeing this at USCIS, we're seeing this at SEBP, and I think we're going to see more and more of that. So in essence, in even if you've talked to the customer, if you haven't submitted that RFI, if you're not, if you don't have brand visibility or brand trust already established, you're not going to see that RFP. And, oh, by the way, you're not going to know who received that RFP to even get on a team. So pre-positioning, absolutely. We're seeing teaming and team proposed teams being discussed at the MRAS and the RFI stage to give the contracting officer or the program management team a more rounded idea of who is going to be on that team so that you are one of the five, three, seven, whatever they deem appropriate to get that solicitation.
15: Yeah, and how are they making this determination? I'm assuming they're deploying, because there's so many contractors out there in these various gene pools, are they deploying AI to help them find companies that fit?
14: Well, I mean, in the true spirit of competition, it should be at the RFI stage, right? So pretty much if you don't submit a response at the RFI stage or the MRAS stage, you're not going to even be called to the table. But they don't say that. What they say is they conducted market research. They don't really say what they did, right? So
15: or how
14: they did it. So you have to kind of cover all your bases. Right, you do have to respond to the RFI. You do have to establish some sort of brand trust within that agency. You do have to have, if they are looking, you do have to have a social media presence. You do have to have a website that makes sense, that kind of aligns with what you're talking about. You do have to have past performance that you're talking about, that you can do the work. You know, you do have to have those handshakes, that, you know, that you have established some sort of, like, if it's, you know, if you're getting that, they feel comfortable enough to give you one of the five golden tickets to be able to respond. So that happens, you know, that happens way before the RFP stage.
15: Okay. Well, you know, pre-COVID, I did about a 10-year run speaking at the APMP National Capital Conference every year. And from the first time I spoke there, the complaint was, or the lament was, if the contracting officer doesn't know us, we shouldn't even bid. Well, that's never been the contracting officer's problem. It's always been the vendor's problem. And there's a lot of ways that you can deal with that. And you know, my favorite is LinkedIn. So if your LinkedIn, and I want your feedback on this, if your LinkedIn company profile does not match your company website, does not match the area of expertise you're bidding on, you're kind of shooting yourself in the foot.
14: 100%. Again, for our marketing folks out there, you're establishing brand trust. And in order to do that, your message has to be consistent. It should be consistent in your response to the RFI, which can be understood on your on LinkedIn or other social media platforms, which it also contributes to your capability statement that you submit, which also does to the website. There needs to be some sort of cohesiveness. And I would say, if I go back to DEI, Mark, that you were saying, marketing for those set-asides didn't really play as much as people thought they did, right? Because you went in and, you know, some places, and you were in 8A and you knew the contracting officer, and, you know, you developed a rapport, and, we have this opportunity, go bid, they get a sole source, right? There was no real marketing other than FaceTime, brand trust that way. Now marketing, I think, is going to play, you know, the smalls waited until they got large enough where they had to worry about marketing. I feel like marketing has to be part of a startups' consideration to be able to move in this new landscape?
15: Yeah, I mean, we had a semi-discussion on this earlier today on ideation, where if marketing is not integrated into the overall company strategy, you're really operating at a loss as well. So, yeah. And for those of you who aren't familiar with what we're talking about, Katie and I belong to a group called GovCon Ideators. You can find us at govconideators.com. It's free to join our sessions, which are Tuesday and Friday at 9 a.m. for 30 minutes. Tuesdays, we usually have a topic and a speaker, and Fridays are kind of a free-for-all. You bring your questions, your problems, and you have a team of experts who may answer them. So enough of commercial on that. But the whole thing about the pre-positioning, what have we missed anything here that a company should be doing?
14: I've always gone back to, you know, understanding your past performance and where that past performance leads. Understand that, and I know there's conversations out there that the CPAR system, you know, the way government or DOD kind of evaluates a contractor's performance, that is trying to be revised. But right now, your past performance is king. And your ratings are how you're going to continue to grow. And HGRO, it's all about your CPARs. It's all about your past performance. LPTA, it's all about your price. So you need to be lean and mean in that area. So I guess for a small business, you have to decide what playground you want to play in at your stage. And you have to adjust your business strategy accordingly.
15: Okay, so again, you deal primarily with services companies. Yeah. I deal with a mix of product companies and service companies. On the product side, we can safely assume that if multiple companies are selling the same or similar products, it's going to be a price play, right? So the set-aside status will not matter. I don't know that it ever played a huge role in that arena anyway, but price is price. So you've got to be able to squeeze your margins if you want to play here.
14: Yeah. And the challenge is, again, in the perfect world, that's where LPTA should stay, where you can just buy it commercially and there's no differentiator between, you know, buying it from company A or buying it for company B. But LPTA kind of falls into other areas, like the Army has used LPTA for large training contracts, you know, for like you know, electromagnetic training, and you need all these qualified instructors, and you're doing it LPTA, right? That doesn't make any sense to me, right? And IRS was doing that a little bit, but again, we're seeing this merge of this compressed budget cycle, and they have to get things on contract. They have to be creative, and they can't, you know, and with the everything seems to be protested, and, you know, and they have to, you know, they have to keep the mission going. So they're finding ways within the FAR that they can get their mission accomplished. And some of these shorter procurement opportunities or reduced labor in evaluating opportunities are becoming more and more, I think, attractive to get that done.
15: Okay. We're going to take a break. You're listening to Amtower Off Center on the Federal News Network. Katie and I shall return right after this.
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1: 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So if we've got that trusted, clean set of data, let me just get right to those insights.
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15: Welcome back to AmTower Off-Center on the Federal News Network. I'm here today with Katie Helwig, the president and CEO of Mild Red. Katie is an expert in Oasis Plus, so if you need help there, call her. Oh, before I migrate to the next question, Katie, am I correct in assuming Oasis Plus has sort of a perpetual on-ramp?
14: They do have a continuous on-ramp right now. Continuous, which can be closed at any time.
15: Okay.
14: So if you look at the actual Amendment 8 on the first page, it says it's open until January of 2027, but it does have kind of fine print if they get, you know, if they consider they have enough vendors in the pools, they can close it. And they said they'll try to give 90 days notice. Or not, which is very funny how they phrased it. But right now, yes, I expect it to stay open for calendar year 2026.
15: Okay, so if you're not on Oasis, number one, particularly for services firms, you know, put your butt in gear and take a very serious look at it and get some help and get on. Because it's going to be one of the major vehicles, if not the major vehicle, for services going forward. So in my article, one of the concepts that you can sort of take from it is a barbell effect. The large integrators getting larger, niche players thriving in specific product areas, and other companies basically losing out. How do you interpret this dynamic, and do you agree with it?
14: First of all, I agree with it. Should it be happening? I'm not sure. I think a lot of our small businesses, again, started with, if we go back to DEI, started as an 8A firm and did rely on those sole source capabilities to figure out who they wanted to be when they grew up, right? And they would morph based on the contracts that they win. Then we have other kind of just small businesses who were staffing, you know, staff augmentation. Didn't have a real niche, but had a couple of people here, there, and, you know, that's where they are. Those companies are struggling. I don't think they need to struggle as much as they do, because people like, we're just a staffing firm. Well, no, You're not. You have to decide who you want to be. Are you a good staffing firm? Are you successful in staffing cleared professionals in a particular market space, in a particular area? Do you have kind of your virtual bench ready to go? That's a differentiator. But if you don't know who you are and you don't know why you are better than anyone else in one thing, or I know, Mark, you talk about this, right? Find out what you need to find out what you're better than everybody else in your market space. If you can't answer that question, barbell effect, 100%, you're going to be left behind in this new market space.
15: Yeah, it's the differentiate or die equation with which 100%. We're both familiar. And you should be, regardless of what you do, you should be attempting to differentiate from your competitors any opportunity you get, as long as that differentiation resonates with the people you're trying to influence. So differentiation for the sake of differentiation, no. It's got to have a purpose. It has to have a direction. Let's migrate into, in your framework, agencies are minimizing risk and simplifying evaluations. Does that inherently favor incumbents?
14: Yes.
15: That's a good answer.
14: The limiting the resources, limiting the amount of vendors who receive a solicitation, 100% that the incumbents have a leg in, if they're liked, obviously. HTRO, incumbent work, just because they're so specialized and what the point structure is, definitely favors the incumbents. The interesting part about that piece is a lot of that is larger, small businesses. And so the company that won it previously are not eligible to prime the next iteration. So they become a sub. So they're looking for the next kind of large, small business to be able to go underneath. So that's an interesting piece in the HTRO world. But those two environments, incumbents are getting the leg up. LPTA, different. That's the newcomer, because if you have 15 people and they've been on contract for 3 to 5 years and you've provided raises, periodically, you cannot submit a labor rate at the price where a newcomer can. Because you've already, your rates have already increased, at year 5. And right. So your competition are going to come in with rates at year 1 to maybe migrate to where you are at year 5. So incumbents in that arena do not have a leg up.
15: Is there a trade-off there, though, when you have somebody who's been working on a particular vehicle for multiple years? The familiarity factor, the institutional knowledge of that particular mission, that particular office, should be worth something. And if you bring in totally new people, they're going to have a learning curve. Is there any kind of balance that can be struck there?
14: Well, that would be then the evaluation of a best value or best value price trade-off. So that's where that type of evaluation would bring, mission understanding and the desire to have continuity within the workforce comes into play. But if you go LPTA, all bets are off on that. You can pretty much guarantee that none of the workforce that worked on the prior contract is going to be on the next contract unless they take a pay cut.
15: Okay. Curiouser and curiouser, huh? Where do I want to go next?
14: Anywhere. Like.
15: Yeah, well, that's pretty much what we're going to do. So all of this stuff, are we impacting long-term mission outcomes for short-term acquisition efficiency? Are the federal agency missions changing? Are they relatively the same? And if so, what's the impact point here?
14: Gosh, that's such a great question. I think I want to go back to our initial definition of what's considered commercial and what's considered non-commercial work, right? So commercial work should be relevant to the risk associated with the mission, right? Is it high risk, medium risk, low risk to accomplish the mission? Like, if you get it wrong, does someone die? I mean, that's, you know, pretty much, right? If you get this wrong, you know, how do we have to get this right the first time, or there is some wiggle room? Whatever that risk calculator indicates should mirror how an opportunity is being procured and how that opportunity is being evaluated, and how that opportunity is doing their market research. As we're moving more and more towards classifying task orders in regards to, the vehicles and GWACs versus, completing a mission like, under Golden Dome for MDA, let's say, the more we're leaning towards commercial, the less risk we're putting towards, we're giving ourselves more risk to get it wrong, in my opinion. Right. The non-commercial is we have to get this right the first time. We have to maintain, like, that's where key personnel, you have to name them and put in the resumes and make sure they get the right people, and price reasonableness to make sure that you're not lowballing just to get the contract, make sure you can execute that mission. So all of those types of things that about 5 years ago, 7 years ago, were being LPTA and people were being decimated. Program offices and the work wasn't getting done, they kind of went away from that and tried to put all these other parameters in place. But those parameters take a lot of time, a lot of resources, and a lot of protests.
15: They do indeed. We're going to take our last break. You're listening to AmTower Off-Center on the Federal News Network. Katie and I shall return and wrap up right after this.
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11: 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On Wednesday's Federal Drive, I'll talk to OPM Director Scott Cooper about what public service recognition really means after a year of federal workforce upheaval. 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
15: Welcome back to Amped Hour Off Center on the Federal News Network. Katie and I are having fun between takes. And we're going to wrap up now with, and I'll start with this. Again, we mentioned the shrinking acquisition force earlier, 40% fewer contracting officers, managing more demand, managing new rules, and, you know, the whole FAR revolution is, you know, hard to get your hands around, your arms around, in a short period of time. So how much is really driven by the capacity constraints versus the intentional reforms going on here?
14: Yeah, I mean, I think the demand has not gone down in commensurate with the workforce, right? So they're doing even more with less. It's not like, oh, we reduced the workforce and, oh, the amount of work we have to do is reduced too. We're finding that's not the case. I think they are using, although they haven't really identified how and where yet, they're using AI to help them with some of the mundane projects. But you still need people. You still need people to evaluate. You still need the person who has the signing authority to feel good that the process was being followed and by the regulations of the FAR, and that it meets the requirements. And that just takes time. And again, they just got their budget, right? And DHS just got it, last week. And folks have their money, and we still have that 9:30 deadline. They have to get things on contract. They are going to be creative. They're going to make it as easy on them as they can. And I know this may not be a popular prediction right now because of the scrutiny that the 8A program is on under right now, you know, for ANCs and for regular 8As. But I think in order to satisfy all the requirements, we're going to go back to sole source come Q4.
15: Yeah, part of winning that sole source, though, will be what we were discussing earlier as well. How are you differentiating your company? How are you highlighting your SMEs? Do your SMEs resumes match their LinkedIn profile so you can, you know, have verification? So give me some more criteria for if you are indeed correct, and you certainly could be, what are going to be some of the criteria for winning a sole source? Can you put in a bid for something that you know is coming down and offer yourself as a sole source?
14: Yeah, so what I've been recommending for companies is in order to satisfy the requirement of thou shalt not sole source without doing fair market research, if the MRAS survey or the RFI was on SAM or was on GSA Mass or EBI or another an OASIS or another GWAC, and you submit that MRAS, that MRAS becomes your capability statement. It becomes your market approach. It's not just filling in the blanks. It's putting in, I won't even say, it's putting extra work in to differentiate yourself, not just say, yes, I can do the work. Yes, I can do the work. Yes, we can do the work. This is how we're going to the work. This is our team of which we're going to, which we would approach, and we are uniquely qualified to do X, Y, Z. Particularly for ANCs, right? If you're using these MRAS surveys, these RFIs that are being competitively marketed, or openly marketed, I should say, you do that. That satisfies that requirement that the contracting officer has of doing the market research. And then from there, they've deemed, because they have this discretion, in the new FAR, they have this discretion. They have deemed that worthy, that this candidate is the best candidate, and we're going to sole source to them, or we're going to a direct award. They have proven that they can do the work, that they're ready to go. They have the team. I feel satisfied with all of the requirements, and so now I'm going to direct award. And I can direct award again. Non-ANC, I think it's $5.5 million. And for ANC, still like, I think it's like over $80 million or something like that. It's going to
15: happen. It's a fair amount of money.
14: But it's just not going to be handshake back door. It's going to be, people are going to know, companies are going to know it's out there, but it showed up somewhere. And that satisfies the new FAR requirement. And from there, they can sole source. That's my prediction. I've seen it before. Again, Q4 changes people's approaches dramatically, but if you have to get something on contract and you only got, the MRAS survey, sometimes I've been seeing this week, you have 3 days to submit an RFI. 3 days. Sometimes you have 2 days. Sometimes you have a week. You know, you're lucky to get 10 days now to respond.
15: Sometimes it comes out Friday afternoon. It's due Monday.
14: And it's due Monday. I've seen that too. And it even gets tighter. So you have to be ready to go. You have to have a machine. You have to have a process. You have to have templated responses. You have to go. And I've been helping companies kind of get ready for that rapid response based on their target areas so that they can, you have to be quick, you have to be efficient, you have to be articulate, and your message has to match what people see in the marketplace.
15: I want to offer one last question here, predicated on both of our article perspectives. You are offering simple evaluations leading to faster procurements, right?
14: Mm-hmm.
15: And I'm talking about a fragmented market dynamic where things are in flux and, differentiation needs to happen. Are we moving towards a model where access and positioning matter more than technical differentiation?
14: So I'm going to be a little bit pessimistic in my response, which is that's not my usual. I think it's always been the former. I think it's always about who has access. It always has been. I think it always will be. And I think through DEI initiatives, they try to change that dynamic. So with the de-emphasis on DEI and actually the exact opposite of that, I think the access will remain to be king, and even more so than the small strides that DEI helped to eliminate that or to reduce that.
15: Okay. Any last thoughts?
14: I think that, you always say this, we joke about it, but you have to pivot or die, right?
15: Yep.
14: Right. So you have to choose if you want to stay in this market space. And if you do, you have to pivot. What you did last year is probably not going to fly this year. And you have to pivot, and you have to understand the market space, and you have to have an infrastructure where you can do just that, that you can respond.
15: Thank you so much for being with me today, Katie. I greatly appreciate it. And for those of you listening, podcasting is not my day job. 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
16: I'm Heather Bosch. President Trump says Iran's response to the latest U.S. ceasefire proposal is unacceptable. Trump gave no details in his social media post. Israeli Prime Minister Benjamin Netanyahu tells CBS's 60 Minutes a major goal of the war isn't complete.
17: I think it accomplished a great deal, but it's not over because there's still nuclear material, enriched uranium that has to be taken out of Iran. There is still enrichment sites that have to be dismantled.
16: The U.S. and Israel want to prevent Iran from making a nuclear weapon. The remains of a U.S. service member who disappeared during military exercises in Morocco a week ago have been recovered. The U.S. military says First Lieutenant Kendrick Lamont Key Jr. was one of two soldiers who fell off a cliff during a recreational hike. The search for the second soldier continues. In Ukraine,
18: за сьогодні не було масованих атак, ракетних ударів, авіаційних, але у фронтових районах, у громадах поблизу.
16: President Volodymyr Zelensky says Russia is not even trying to observe a U.S. brokered ceasefire, while Russia's Ministry of Defense is accusing Kyiv of violating it. The truce was in honor of Victory Day, Russia's celebration marking the defeat of Nazi Germany.

0: Evacuations are underway from a Spanish island off Africa where a cruise ship, the scene of a hantavirus outbreak, has docked. CBS's Remy Innocencio.
1: Local Canary Island officials stress that no passenger is coming into contact with any residents. Passengers from Spain and France were the first nationalities to leave the ship, with other European countries following. The Americans, believed to be about 17 or so of them, will be last off the ship today. That's what the WHO's Director General Tedros Ghebreyesus told us.
0: They will be evaluated at a quarantine center in Nebraska. This is not the only cruise ship dealing with a virus outbreak.
2: More than 100 passengers are reported sick with norovirus aboard the Caribbean Princess cruise ship, which has been on a 13-day cruise in the Caribbean. Passenger Donna Leonte says the infected vacationers are isolated.
3: They were asked to all stay in their room and quarantine. They're being checked on. Yes, they're being checked on every single day by the medical staff.
2: Several crew members are also sick, but the CDC says the cruise line has followed all the correct protocols to treat those infected and to sanitize the ship. More cleaning is planned after it docks at Port Canaveral Monday. Peter King, CBS News, Orlando.
0: It's a busy Mother's Day at the California Flower Market in Los Angeles, where this shopper is looking for a gift for mom.
4: She's the best person in the entire world. She's gone through a lot, and so being able to have this day for her is really special.
0: Flowers are the most popular gift today. This is CBS News.
5: I want to know what's going on in the world.
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11: Hello and welcome to the show. I'm Federal News Network reporter Drew Friedman. It's no question that 2025 was a year of major change for the federal workforce. More than 348,000 federal employees either quit, retired, were laid off, or otherwise left their jobs last year. With some limited hiring opportunities as well, that resulted in a net loss of 238,000 federal employees, a 10.3% decrease in staffing throughout 2025. The job losses affected a broad swath of the federal workforce, but seemed to have disproportionately affected younger and less experienced federal workers. For some deeper data analysis, I recently spoke with a senior writer at Pew Research Center, Drew DeSilver.
6: Well, it was interesting because at first I would have thought that a lot of the separations in OPM speak would have been disproportionately affecting younger workers, you know, people with less service time, people who are more perhaps not quite under their full civil service protections. And when I dug into just the separations data, I did not see that. I thought, huh, that's interesting. So why are we seeing the overall numbers of the overall percentage of federal workers in sort of the lesser experience categories go down? And I realized, oh, it's because a lot fewer people are being hired into those lower, less experienced positions. So like what we found overall was that in December of 2024, our comparisons were between December 2024 and December 2025. And in December of 2024, workers with less than 2 years of experience were about 16.2% of the federal workforce. And of course, by federal workforce, we mean executive agencies, less Congress, less active, you know, no active duty military, and the intelligence agencies are pretty much out of there too. But basically what most people think of is, you know, the bulk of the federal workforce. By December of 2025, that had fallen to 10.3% of people with less than 2 years of experience. It turns out that the dynamic that was behind that wasn't so much that those folks were getting laid off more, it's that a lot fewer of those people were getting hired in to the federal government. So, like, you know, we found hirings, and then looking at new hires particularly, dropped like by more than half. You know, there are just under 117,000 people hired into the federal government in the full year of 2025, compared to like what, 263,000 plus in 2024. So you have a lot fewer people coming in to be at those lower levels of experience.
11: I guess I'm also curious there on the hiring end of things. Were there agencies that were hiring more? Were there some that completely stopped? Like, what were some of the trends that you saw in that regard?
6: I could look at hires specifically by agency. And of course, there's a distinction between people who are newly hired versus people who transferred in. I could look at agency headcount at the end of 2025 versus at the end of 24 and sort of infer it that way. Most agencies were cut, or most agencies, I should say, had lower headcount in 2025 than 2024, but some of them were reduced in headcount a lot less than others. So like, you know, Veterans Affairs was down about 6%. Homeland Security was down about 2%. Department of Education was down over 40%. Department of Treasury was down 23%. A lot of that came from the IRS. Department of Agriculture was down almost 21%. There was quite a bit of variation in different agencies and in different departments between, you know, who got cut and who didn't. Looking at some independent agencies, Small Business Administration was down by a third. USAID was down almost entirely. They were down over 90%. Which you would expect since the administration's made it clear that they're trying to wind down USAID, and Peace Corps was down 28%. But then NASA was only down 6.3%. So you can sort of see some of the, you know, the patterns of reductions in headcount more or less reflect the administration's priorities, as I guess you would expect.
11: Did you find the same was true for the types of occupations that were affected? I mean, were there specific job series or titles where you saw more significant separations of employees?
6: Definitely I did. Most occupations, again, were cut. Broadly speaking, like accounting, you know, budget type jobs, accounting jobs are down 17%. Sort of general office work was down like 17%. HR was down about 15%, but then some things were actually up, like border patrol enforcement, which is an actual job classification, was actually up about 800 workers from 2024 to 2025. Customs and Border Protection, again, not the agency, but the occupational description, was up another 500 to 600 workers. And sort of general, what's called the investigation group, which is sort of broadly speaking law enforcement, of various kinds did have an increase in headcount in 2025. But for other aspects of their similar to that, but different, like compliance and inspection and food safety inspection and aviation safety inspection, those were all down, which is kind of interesting to me.
11: So it's fair to say then it's like that same pattern where you have the Trump administration's priorities of agencies or positions, at least to some extent, aligning with then what you're seeing come out in the data here as well.
6: Yeah, I guess it's one way of looking at it would be it's a reflection of the administration's priorities in terms of they didn't just cut everything by a flat 20% or whatever, or 10%, which was the overall reduction in the workforce. They didn't cut in areas that were more important to the administration. I think that's fair to say.
11: Is it clear in the data too how many, at least on paper, how many separations were a layoff or a reduction in force versus a voluntary separation like a retirement or through the deferred resignation program?
6: Well, they didn't separate out the deferred resignation program by itself, which I kind of wish they had. But we do have information about the various kinds of ways people left federal service. And we know that there were, by our count, about 348,000, more than 348,000 people who left the federal employment voluntarily, or left federal government employment entirely. They didn't transfer out to some other agency or to Congress or something that's not in the OPM system. So of that 348,000 plus people, almost half of them, about 45% were considered people who quit. Now, a lot of those people quit in September, which I know was the official end date for the deferred resignation program. One might assume that a lot of those folks were in the DRP, is that what we're calling it? But there's no way to tell by the way the data is structured. Another, about almost 30% of people, but not quite 30%, were considered voluntary retirements. Worked out to be about 99,000 people. And the rest of the people who left were considered sort of early retirement or reduction of force or people who were terminated. Terminations were about 10%, by the way. That's the people who were just sort of flat let go. But yeah, so we do know a little bit about how those folks were distributed. So again, the absolute numbers were a lot bigger in 2025 than in 2024. In 2024, about 193,000 people left federal employment. Not quite 43% of those were people who quit, and about 30% were voluntary retirements. But the interesting thing is that more people were terminated, or a higher share were terminated in 2024 than in 2025. It's 16.5% versus 10.4%. One can speculate about why that was. Now there were people who were RIFed. More people were RIFed. Nobody was RIFed in 2024, but 10,000 people were RIFed in 2025. So that might have taken up some of that. Way more people took early retirement. That's the other thing that's interesting. Like in 2024, only 200 people took early retirement. In 2025, over 24,000 people did. Different people would take different options depending on what their individual circumstance was.
11: You know, as someone who's kind of gone through this data in depth from OPM, can you tell me, you know, were there any limitations in the data that's available? Anything that you wish was there that you haven't been able to see?
6: Well, one thing that had been available in years past was certain demographic data. Like we used to be able to tell how many federal workers were men versus women, were of different races, were of different ethnicities. Different disability statuses, those data are not available anymore through the Federal Workforce Data Portal, which does limit the analysis we can use. The other thing is that a lot of work location data has been redacted, and a lot of pay information has been redacted, enough so that we were not able to conduct the kind of analysis of work location and pay that we were able to do in years past.
11: You know, is that something where in years past when you've had access to that kind of data, what kind of insights does that provide you with? Like, why is that a type of information important to
12: to have.
6: It's interesting, first off, because a lot of people, particularly people out there in, you know, the rest of the country, sort of assume that all federal workers live or work in Washington, D.C. or in the immediate metro area, and that's in fact not true. Most of them were spread out around the rest of the country. It's nice to know how many people work in your area. If you're in somewhere like Providence, Rhode Island, it'd be nice to know how many people work in your area, in your state, or in your metro area, that might be affected by decisions of the federal government. But we don't know that anymore because they don't report that anymore, or at least they don't report it enough for us to analyze it, because only about half of the worker records had location data, work location data on them, and that's just too many to. There's too much missing data. We can't assume that the data we have is representative of anything, really. So we just decided not to analyze it at all. And the same with federal pay. I mean, I think there's certainly a perception among a lot of people that federal workers make just tons and tons and tons of money. And what we have found in the past is that most of them make fairly, you know, above median, but not that much above median salaries. And, you know, they're basically reasonably well-paid middle-class professionals. You'd like to be able to say, you know, how many federal employees make between $100,000 and $150,000 a year, or between over $200,000 a year. We can't say that anymore because we don't have enough data to be able to make that analysis.
12: Are you planning to continue tracking the data as things develop? And is it going to be, you know, sort of a month-by-month analysis? Are you looking to see how this stacks up to next year? Like, where are you going from here with your analysis?
6: It'd be nice to look at this again in a year from now to see what other changes have been made in the federal workforce.
11: That's Drew D. Silver, a senior writer at Pew Research Center. We're going to take a short break now, and when we return, we'll take a look ahead at federal hiring prospects as some agencies begin to reverse course and are now expanding recruitment. 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I'm Drew Friedman.
13: Everybody talked about it since I first moved to Oregon. 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
11: Welcome back to Your Federal Life here on Federal News Network. I'm Drew Friedman. After major reductions under the Trump administration, the federal workforce is at a 15-year staffing low. But now some agencies are reversing course and talking again about expanding recruitment opportunities. That also comes as administration officials are pushing for further hiring reforms like technical assessments and pooled recruitment options. For the latest on federal hiring prospects, I sat down with Vice President of Government Affairs at the Partnership for Public Service, Jenny Mattingly.
15: It's interesting because people are talking about hiring again. That's a difference. The administration is talking about it. People are asking about it broadly. But if you look at like OPM's federal workforce data dashboard that they've got out there, there aren't a lot of positions. And most of them right now are in DOD and DH or VA primarily. A lot of other agencies, there still isn't a lot of actual hiring going on. And so I do think there's both talk and there's some hiring trickling, but I don't see, this is not like floodgates are opening in hiring. So I think that's part of it. The other thing that I've been talking to folks on and hearing people maybe not talk about as much as they should is the capacity of agencies to hire. I mean, given what's gone on in the past year and all of the workforce cuts, some agency HR offices are down 40% or more, you know, in terms of the people they have in there. And HR is a critical component to hiring. So just the mechanics of being able to do this seem like they're going to be really tough.
12: You know, just what I've noticed in OPM's data, I think if you look at the job series and then look at the number of separations, whether it's, you know, a RIF or a voluntary separation, HR is one of the top 10 positions that has lost staffing. So that's a good point to bring up for sure.
15: Well, even if they're just to go down that rabbit hole for a moment in the HR piece, is that regardless of where the jobs were lost previously, it means there's fewer people to still do all those types of jobs. So the HR folks that are left are doing four people's jobs or more. And so even if you only lost people that were doing job classification or retirement benefits, the people who are left now have to fill those positions too. They're not just doing hiring or labor relations. So, and that's consistent across agencies writ large, whether it's HR or others, is that we hear how many people are doing multiple jobs now to hold down the same amount of work, because that didn't lessen necessarily. They just lost people. And so that brings me to a second point. It's not just the capacity of HR, it's the capacity of managers to do hiring, because it takes a lot of time to do hiring well. A manager needs to be invested in it, right? The hiring manager needs to be part of the hiring process. That's a best practice. But hiring already takes a lot of time. And now these managers are also doing multiple jobs just in their day jobs. So adding hiring on top of that, especially if agencies decide to ramp up on hiring, the capacity to do that is going to be tough too.
12: I wanted to ask you a little bit more about what you said earlier about how it's more talk and we're not seeing as much on like the practical end of things. What has been your reaction to seeing Trump administration officials and others, you know, say like, hey, we're hiring, we're encouraging people to come take federal jobs? What's been your reaction to that in the context of everything we've seen otherwise?
15: Well, talk about the whiplash of going from, you know, you're letting hundreds and thousands of people go to all of a sudden saying you're hiring and, you know, talking about shrinking the workforce to talking about hiring. I mean, one of the things that jumps out at me the most is that the cuts that were made were so unstrategic over the past year. They weren't tied to the mission, to what agencies needed to do. They just, you know, they were just removing people. And so hiring in some respects to me signals an acknowledgement that there is work that agencies are doing that's meaningful to the public, to communities, to providing services. And so I assume that's some of the why they're talking about hiring people back, because they've realized it doesn't work. It doesn't work to just remove people without any sort of strategy behind how the work gets done and what skills you need.
12: Can you just explain maybe in a little more detail when you say it's unstrategic? Why is it that way? Or what tells you that there was no strategy behind it?
15: A couple things. First, some of it's the tools that are used. When they went through deferred resignation program, even RIFs to some extent, they tend not to. The deferred resignation program let people volunteer to leave versus choosing, we need this skill, this is critical to work we need to get done, therefore we're going to remove these people and keep these people. That's not what the deferred resignation program did. It let some of the top talent choose to walk out the door. And so that's when I say unstrategic. There wasn't a business strategy to getting the work done and serving the public and keeping your most talented people. Same with when you saw all the probationary period folks removed. I think a lot of people, when they think probationary period, think early career talent and might say, well, they let their most junior employees go. You know, where's the issue with that? But not only did they remove the pipeline of talent, a lot of probationary period employees might be, you know, there were stories of scientists that had been recruited from the private sector to come in and be, you know, a cancer researcher because they are top in their field. Well, they were on probation because that's anybody who's new to the government is on probation for a year. So we let people go with vast amounts of experience that agencies had specifically recruited. And before they had ever even, you know, finished a year in the job, they left. And that's a real loss for government. And I don't, it doesn't seem to be a strategy behind that other than reducing the workforce.
12: And then now that they're changing their rhetoric a bit and saying, hey, like we, you know, we're encouraging people to apply for these jobs. We're looking to hire, especially tech talent. It seems like it's a big area right now. What do you think is going to be the reaction, or have you seen any reaction from, you know, job applicants, people who are interested in applying? Has there been any impact on their interest in public sector jobs? Anything that you've noticed in that and how they've reacted to this kind of, as you said, whiplash?
15: I think there's always going to be people that apply for the government. And I've talked to folks who still want to apply and come into government. I mean, for a variety of reasons, maybe it's the role that's out there. Maybe it's because they've always wanted to work in government. Maybe it's because they want to work on priorities of this administration. I mean, there's a variety of reasons why people come in. And so I do think, you know, despite whiplash, I think people will still apply for jobs. Now, that being said, I do think that a lot of applicants are also going to be skeptical. Some of the top talent that government's looking to recruit, if you know that at the drop of a hat, you could be removed, and we just removed all these people, doesn't seem like the best place to come in and want to work right now. It doesn't sound like there's going to be stability if you're an applicant. You never know when the other shoe is going to drop, if you're going to be removed right away. It just doesn't, I can't imagine that as a recruiting strategy, what went on in the past year is going to be effective.
12: I also want to ask about specifically this push to hire tech talent through OPM's Tech Force program. What do you make of that initiative and the effort that they have to try to bring in data skills, cyber skills, other IT skills?
15: Those are the skills we need in government. So from that perspective, looking at, you know, we need to bring in tech talent, we need to bring in data and cyber, always critical skills. They are, you know, government-wide areas that successive administrations have been focused on. And most administrations, at least the last three or four, have all had tech hiring initiatives to some extent. I mean, U.S. Digital Service was one of those, 18F, TTS. We had the SMEQA pilots where we were trying to bring in technical talent. So that, from that standpoint, this is just another one of those initiatives that's in a long line of initiatives. What I think is interesting is that they are talking, I do have questions about how effective it's going to be and how it's going to play out. They're talking about doing pooled hiring and having OPM basically run these hiring actions that then, you know, do the main part of the hiring and then let agencies pick select candidates from this hiring. And at least in my experience, and maybe it's changed now, but at least in my experience, when we were running some of the pooled hiring pilots before, you can recruit all the people you want. You can even get them qualified onto a cert or the list of qualified candidates. What you can't control from OPM is whether agencies have funded slots to actually hire somebody. And that's where, depending on what's going on with the budget, what Congress approves, what agencies actually have planned in their human capital plans, there's a disconnect between those two things. So I'll be curious to see if OPM brings in a cohort of people, whether agencies can actually pick them up.
12: Jenny Mattingly is Vice President of Government Affairs at the Partnership for Public Service. And that's it for today's show. You can find the full episode posted at federalnewsnetwork.com. Until next time, I'm Drew Friedman.
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0: Robert, I'm pretty tired. I just...
1: And we can blame it on our friends at Government Executive for putting on too stellar of a party.
0: I agree. I agree. What a delightful time we had at the Evening of Honors Hall of Fame Awards / Fed 100.
1: Why do we have to lean into the after party every time?
0: We should know better at this point.
1: Right?
0: Yeah.
1: We're getting too old for this.
0: We really are. That is true. That is a true statement. But it was delightful. Saw so many friends. Love honoring people who are doing amazing things in government. Any chance we get to do that, it is worthwhile to take time to do that.
1: 100%. But while we were having fun on the wharf, Congress was actually doing some work. Now, I don't want to give too loud applause for passing a funding bill about 6 months into the fiscal year.
0: 6 months plus, yeah. Yeah, but hey, the shutdown's over. The partial shutdown, the DHS shutdown.
1: Yeah, almost all of DHS was funded.
0: Almost all, correct.
1: In the bill, leaving ICE and CBP to be dealt with at a later date. Likely, yeah, in reconciliation.
0: Yes, which is the Republicans in the House and Senate have already been moving forward on that path. So, and those two agencies, and frankly, most of DHS was funded through the last big, beautiful bill. So right. They have been operating, just not with current year funds.
1: Something incredible happened in the House this week.
0: Yes. You're not talking about the open yelling and cursing at Speaker Johnson on the House floor by Republicans. No,
1: something we're talking about the oasis that is the Committee on House Oversight and Government Reform.
0: Yeah, one of our favorite committees.
1: Sounds strange because it's often acrimonious, but
0: it's true.
1: The committee marked up 9 bills intended to help agencies prevent fraud.
0: Yeah, and these are some, and we've talked about this before. We've mentioned it before. These are some fantastic reforms that'll really help agencies and help the government as a whole do something that it probably shouldn't have been doing a long time ago, but there were certain obstacles and challenges in place. And this slate of bills should really do a lot to help expedite the way that agencies can stop fraud before money goes out the door.
1: They've got a long way to go before they're enacted, but they would do things like improve data sharing, set up a special IG for fraud at the Department of the Treasury. They would, you know, allow Treasury to delay payments that are suspected of being fraudulent. So I hope they make progress getting those enacted, and we'll be watching them closely.
0: Yep. And we were proud to support those bills, and kudos to the staff on the Oversight Committee who have been working on this for a long time.
1: Yeah. Big bipartisan show on the committee.
0: Also, it looks like DOD has a new agreement with 7 major AI companies to use their tools in classified environments. That was just announced on Friday.
1: Where's Anthropic in that list?
0: I'm pretty sure they're on it.
1: Oh.
0: Pretty sure. Yeah. Yeah. And there's new, I know this is breaking news, another executive order, a new executive order was released that's mandating the use of fixed price contracts and requiring agencies to...
1: Fixed price.
0: Firm fixed price. And requiring agencies to use justifications when a different type of vehicle is used.
1: Yeah.
0: So it's going to be interesting to see how that shakes down the chain.
1: Where's poor LPTA?
0: Don't say that.
1: Roadkill. Roadkill.
0: Totally true. So yeah, lots more to come on that. It just was released. And it'll make some waves, I think, in the GovCon community.
1: Yep.
0: All right, let's get to the guest.
1: So, Adam, we are beginning the Bataan Death March of featuring our network members.
0: That's right.
1: And we couldn't be more delighted to have back on the show Josh Martin. Josh, thanks for being with us.
2: Yeah, thanks for having me back.
0: Back by popular demand, I think. Yeah.
1: Last time we had you, you were just leaving your perch as Chief Data Officer of the state of Indiana. So we can talk more about that, but tell us what you've been up to.
2: Yeah, so, you know, I was going to take some time off, but so Saturday and Sunday, I guess, was enough because I had enough carryover meetings with context that I just went back and launched my webpage on that Monday, January 13th, and I co-founded a second company on human-centric AI teaching so that we could help at 3 tiers get folks more comfortable with that in the government space. And I successfully exited that in August after getting all the content built and having all of these other interesting things come up that I've been working on. So yeah, I've been staying busy, but it's also been nice to really work on some of my own personal projects and doing some more development work that still ties in very closely with working with Vessi Data, the experience working in government data systems, and you know, strategy. How do we move this forward?
0: So in this short amount of time, while Robert and I have just slogged away here with our little podcast, you've already started two companies and completed the work of one company.
2: Yeah.
0: Okay.
2: AI is an amazing thing.
0: We're falling behind, Robert.
1: Tell us about what you're teaching.
2: Executive level with AI. They don't need to be scared of it. What it really means, answering questions. I was like doing a lot of, as they were asking things, I was building it in one of my AI platforms and being able to show them, being able to publish a stack website during a 1 hour session, well, really during 10 minutes by posting it up into my AWS S3 bucket and giving them a website to tell them information about their organization. Then we dug down into a second level for the operations managers to get them to understand how to empower the people that are actually fingers on a keyboard. So it's really just getting the higher managerial staff comfortable enough to let the operations folks who are doing the work innovate. And that was the game plan.
0: Are you thinking of that mostly in the private sector or trying to make sure these tools were inside government too?
2: The curriculum itself can traverse any sector, private, nonprofit, funders, government, legislative branch. I think it would be really helpful for quite a few of them to just take a basic class on AI, especially after following some of the summer study committees here in Indiana on AI and the legislative session that's currently ongoing.
0: Oh, that's true. Yeah. I was thinking about that too. My wife and I were talking the other day because she was recently elected to the school board where we live in Virginia. And one of their main areas that they're going to be focused on in this coming year is AI. It's more than chatbots, but high school kids primarily, I think, are using ChatGPT and Gemini and those. But it's a daunting task for non-technical people who don't spend their day every day working on these things.
2: Right.
0: And then I think there's the added challenge of, particularly on the government side, how do you write policy that governs these new tools in a way that, like you, I think you've been talking about, is flexible and encouraging, but also puts up some guardrails.
2: Yeah.
0: Particularly when you're talking about kids, obviously, right? So yeah.
2: Right.
0: Was that a part of any of the things that you developed or the conversations you were having with the state at the time?
2: Yeah, absolutely. I mean, we were working on it at the state. We knew we needed a flexible policy, agile policy. It's going to need updated. Everyone's going to need to be involved. So that was really collaboratively developed as the first cut, knowing that constant updating is going to be necessary. Too many policies just sit on the shelf, don't get read, don't get communicated effectively. And then we lean back on them when there's a crisis situation and we have to be much more proactive on this. But not to get, you know, over dependent on policy, well, understanding what's capable now without violating anything. You know, what could you be using it for as a government employee now that doesn't put you in jeopardy at all, not putting any data into it, but saying, you know, hey, I've got, so this is a really good example. Something that I built is just a small agent. Most of us at the executive level get vendor meetings pushed on us, have no preparation time, or what they send over isn't, you know, real solid. So 5 minutes before the meeting, you're trying to scramble and Google them and whatnot. So I actually created a little agent that you just type in the vendor that you're meeting with and hit go. And it does a whole rundown of what business they're in, what products they do, who their competitors are, what, and it gives you at the end a list of questions that you should ask that are, you know, intelligent questions that are applicable questions. So it's not, you know, a waste of your half hour, how many hours they could get on your calendar. So really helpful to me and something I actually put out in a LinkedIn post not long ago for folks to use. So.
0: You're literally building tools that you wish you had.
2: Yeah, for an executive. Absolutely.
0: Yeah,
2: absolutely.
1: So you shared like a link to the tool or how to create the tool yourself.
2: No, it's a link to the tool. So it's got the knowledge base behind it and everything. It's a Gemini gem. Google calls their little agent builder gems. So it's just a gem you go to and you can just put your information in there and hit play.
0: Robert is rapidly Googling. You're like, wait, I need to find this.
2: Yeah, I missed that post. I missed that LinkedIn post.
1: I'm pissed you didn't tell me before. I'm doing 5 podcasts in a row. That would be pretty helpful.
2: It's, you know, you can then ask it questions back and forth too. Come back and give it notes. It's going to store information for you. So that's really cool.
1: That's great. So what are some other examples of uses that are clearly within guidelines that folks should be leveraging right now?
2: I mean, how many people love procurement? And how many bad RFPs have we seen? You go out and you look at some.
1: You're talking about people in our universe. They might have answered those differently, but okay. I'll take the point.
2: Some of the staples, but I mean, from us on the outside that are looking at them, reviewing them, deciding what we review them against the knowledge of your business that you already created that corpus to evaluate those to see if, you know, you want to put the time and effort into it, if it's you, or if you want to make a pass.
0: So I haven't seen as much on this recently, but I feel like last year in particular, maybe even the end of the Biden administration, there was a lot of commentary, you know, in the federal GovCon community about, well, AI is going to write the RFP and AI is all responses to the RFP. Basically, it's having two bots communicate back and forth to decide who gets government contracts. What's your perspective on whether that is happening a lot? Is that a bad thing?
2: And we see this in a lot of the different professional services. There's been attorneys that have been, you know, caught with bad citations to case law. Then, and if you just let the AI go back and forth, and there are hallucinations that start to get in there, those hallucinations can be a bit pretty wild. And your procurement for toilet paper could be a bidet, you know, depending on how that works. But I think it is a good advantage for both sides. You know, just a quick cut at here was our business problem and here were our requirements. Did this 150-page submission meet the requirements?
0: Yeah. Typically, I feel like when you're uploading content, right? And yeah. I feel like the accuracy of those types of reviews is much better than, say, go out and pull stuff off the internet or, you know, from anywhere. You know, you reminded me too, there's been some GAO reviews where for contract protests where GAO has fined the protester because they used AI to write the protest and it came up with fake citations about why there should be a protest. I think I've seen it 3 or 4 times. So, I mean, I think we're going to see more and more of that as we go forward.
2: My entire team is AI besides myself. It's all AI augmented workflow or else I couldn't be as productive as what I am. But you have to know, like, the knowledge behind it. I don't know. Adam might not need you on his project.
1: Oh, yes. Oh, I love that.
2: But yeah, I just some pretty cool stuff with audio generation too. But and it sounds like a podcast just to explain things to people that I don't want to spend, you know, along, mainly my parents. Here's a link to this audio thing. You know, listen to it and let me know if you have more questions.
1: I'm going to tell my wife about to use that with her mother.
0: That's great. It is a great idea.
2: I mean, there's so many helpful things and it's a velocity builder, you know, but you have to understand, you know, the way that you're prompting it. You have to understand like where to tell it to get its information from. You have to know enough that as you're reviewing it, you can call out, ooh, that's not right. Or you need to check that again because it does make errors frequently. And you know, there's ways that you can work on it. You can run it through multiple models, but you know, not every state or organization is going that way. They're still doing kind of these monolithic, you know, procurements of they're either a Google shop, a Microsoft shop, or working in AWS, and, you know, you're kind of limited and restricted. But there's some good middleware platforms that are coming out there that were built privacy and security first that I've been working with a couple. One of them is called Kendo.ai, and it has data security built in. So there's already data loss protection in there. You have visibility across your entire organization. You can turn it on and off models. It's really a great product. I met them several years ago and just looking at the product, talking to them about it the first time, I was like, guys, you guys have the thing that lowers the barrier to entry for government. I mean, that's the biggest thing that we're worried about is that data exfiltration. Is there going to be a social security number going to get out there? Is there going to be a name? And they handle all that out of the box. So that's pretty cool. I use that for a lot of my backend work on some of the apps that I'm doing. So it's actually calling through them and pulling back using the best model for the operations. So instead of saying I'm doing everything in ChatGPT or I'm doing everything in Llama or everything in Claude, you can use those models based on what they're really good at.
1: Josh, we talked about people using it and getting in trouble because of hallucinations or errors. You must see this, you know, listening to you, you might go and fire a bunch of people and just rely completely on AI to do your work. But they're we see clients, we won't, who shall remain nameless, or people in social media who clearly are just giving over without any oversight. Yeah. And it's like, you've sold yourself. It's so obvious. How do you coach people that they can't do that, that will embarrass them? It will, you know, potentially lead to major mistakes and reputational damage.
2: And the biggest thing that comes with AI and using AI is your own personal responsibility. And you need to know what you can and can't use it for, what you should and shouldn't use it for. And you need to, if you're going to let it not take over some of your menial or work, but take over part of your primary responsibilities, and you're comfortable with that, you're going to have to live with those errors that are going to happen. It's a huge risk factor right now. You know, you can't automate everything. I couldn't automate all of my work, but I can take the knowledge base that I have in my head, work with the AI to rapidly prototype, to develop code, to develop strategy documents, to do things that, you know, AI really solves this problem. It's called the blank page. You know, think about writing a resume for the first time. You open your Microsoft Word and you're looking at a blank page. You know, you go out of data strategy, you're looking at a blank page. So you have this blank page problem. And this can just get you to a place where you can get started. And some of the AI has gotten really good at asking, you know, more questions. Would you like me to do this? Would you like me to work on this? Here's your next steps. But you have to know how to have that conversation back and forth with it and make sure that if it is doing automated work, like doing LinkedIn posts for you, which I do not recommend, because I've seen some of the same same things that I'm sure
0: it's so, I mean, it's so obvious. It's like,
1: who knew there were so many emojis?
2: Emojis? I'm not going to deny using it, but all of the content that it creates, I heavily review and it's heavily guided by me. But yeah, there's a lot of emojis. It's gone back to Markdown. A lot of the production is now, the output's coming out in Markdown language, which was kind of... Markdown was kind of like, it's a text-based document that's kind of an outline that a computer can read and put in those emojis and do the formatting. So yeah, it's just, and it was something that we kind of went away from because it's clunky, and now it's starting to kind of reemerge, which is interesting, but it's also very credit intensive. If you're doing major agentic loads, and if you don't know that, you can blow through 1.5 million credits in an afternoon like I did.
0: It's like, well, it's like, you know, everything that's old is new again in some ways, right?
2: Yeah.
0: Playing like that.
2: Right tool, right job.
0: Yeah.
2: You know, HTML5 is something that's great. You can have it output in that. And even though you can't, you know, read the code that's in the text, you just open it up, the web browser pops it up, and you can see it. And it's all there. Beautiful reporting, you know, easy to consume graphics, all of that stuff gets put together. So there's tons of potential there. But, you know, when you talk about hooking into systems, especially sensitive systems, you have to be so incredibly conscious and so understanding of what absolutely is happening and how are you going to maintain regulatory compliance with that. So there's a lot to it. And, you know, there's a lot of opportunity for eliminating busy work, work that's, I would consider, you know, not a huge value add for a person to be doing this repetitive stuff over and over again and have them focus on more knowledge work, more important tasks. So I think that's where a big opportunity is.
0: Particularly, I mean, most of the repetitive work, as long as you, to your point, have set it up correctly, the computer is going to be a gazillion times better at it, just even from an accuracy standpoint. Don't even forget the speed, right? So I wanted to, we're running out of time, but I wanted to ask you a little bit more about how you're liking it outside of government. You worked for the state of Indiana for a long time. And now you're not anymore. And what was that transition like? And are you enjoying it? What do you miss it?
2: You know, I served my 12 and a half year sentence and was released on good behavior. But it was, you know, looking back, gosh, did I get a lot done. But the day that the Friday that I deleted my state information off of my phone and my accounts, the sigh of relief. I mean, once you get in there and you're grinding those gears for so long, you don't realize how burnt out you get. So there was a really nice relief and kind of recovery period from that burnout. And it is a big shift, though. You know, you're coming out of a very, you know, structured bureaucratic system and you're looking at, like, I'm really looking at the innovative space. You know, what's the future going to look like? What intellectual property can I build now that's going to have potential? You know, what things are going to be tools that could be used to help the public sector? So I still get to, you know, do the good. I'm still working with some public sector folks and some vendors that work with the public sector, educating them on, here is how you approach the people in the public sector. Don't just walk in with a slide deck. You need to be knowledgeable. And there's a way to have a good conversation there so it's not painful for all involved. So that's been a pretty big benefit. And I always keep, I was like, is this valuable? And they're like, this is so valuable. You know, and that's just kind of like behavior 101. You know, this is how you interact with these folks. But, you know, there's parts of it I really miss. I miss, you know, working with a lot of the great folks that I worked with. You know, most of them did kind of leave around the same time. Most of us have been there for quite a while. So it's, you know, I miss it and I don't miss it at the same time.
1: Mm-hmm. I've learned so much, Josh, just from this 20 minutes, but that's true of every conversation we've had. So thanks for spending time with us.
2: My pleasure. And when you guys are ready for a little, you know, fire sale, hands-on with some AI, I've got some toys to play with.
0: Yes. Awesome.
1: All right. You know where to go to. Thanks a lot.
2: Thanks, guys.
1: we neglected to inform our listeners where we were recording from.
0: True. Yeah, we forgot. Because we're in a new location yet again.
1: Yeah. The only thing missing from the Greenbrier, at which we're attending the Professional Services Council's annual conference, is Bill Webner from Alicor.
0: That's true. Bill Webner, who famously said he would never attend another conference.
1: And he's keeping his word.
0: He is stuck to it. You know, maybe his 11th hour decision. But yeah, but we're at the Professional Services Council out in wild, wonderful West Virginia. What's the state tag? I can't remember. PSC's great organization. It's a great conference. We're having a ball. And we also got the Sammies this week.
1: The Service to America medals.
0: Yeah.
1: Where we're once again leaning into the after party.
0: Yeah, I was going to say, we literally haven't learned our lesson. So, but it's going to be great. Always one of the best nights of the year.
1: You skipped one of the most important events. Tuesday.
0: Oh, I did? What
1: is AGA? AGA is hosting its annual Performance Counts Summit.
0: Oh, yes. This is your baby.
1: Yeah, that's right. It's a great lineup. Our friend Mary Goldsmith is going to moderate a panel on what Congress is doing in this arena. We'll have Ken Biefenbach, the head of the PRAC, and then we'll have a panel on grants and a panel on loans. We're going to cover the landscape.
0: It's going to be great.
1: And the price is right.
0: And the price is right. Exactly.
1: It's free.
0: Have a great week, everybody. Thanks for listening to another episode of the GovNavigator Show, brought to you by GovNavigators.
1: We sure hope you enjoyed it and learned something in the process.
0: And didn't get seasick.
1: Right, of course.
0: If you want to know more about us and what we're up to, please follow us on social media or visit govnavigators.com.
1: Ahoy!

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8: I'm Heather Bosch. Passengers from a cruise ship where there was a deadly hantavirus outbreak are returning home now that the ship has docked off a Spanish island near Africa. The BBC's Sarah Brainsford.
9: All day, group by small group, passengers have been ferried from the cruise ship to shore in a carefully planned but complex evacuation with 23 countries involved. Spanish nationals were evacuated first and then flown to a military hospital in Madrid, where they'll be kept in quarantine.
8: 17 American passengers will be evaluated at a quarantine center in Nebraska. President Trump said Iran's response to the latest U.S. ceasefire proposal is unacceptable, and CBS's Aaron Navarro reports.
10: In an interview on CBS's 60 Minutes, Israeli Prime Minister Benjamin Netanyahu says the war is not over.
11: There's still nuclear material. Enriched uranium that has to be taken out of Iran. There is still enrichment sites that have to be dismantled. There are still proxies that Iran supports.
10: Conflict and blockades in the Strait of Hormuz continue to spike gas prices. AAA says the national average for a gallon currently stands at $4.52.
8: President Trump is scheduled to go to China this week to meet with President Xi Jinping. China is the biggest customer of Iran's oil, and Trump is hoping China will do more to force Iran to reopen the strait. The stranglehold on the strait is making it difficult to get aid to Sudan. The head of Save the Children just returned from there, and on this Mother's Day, she notes,
12: most of the households in the north of Darfur, where I was, where there are 700,000 displaced people in one stretch of desert, the vast majority of those households are women-led households. Mm-hmm. The men are either have been killed or have disappeared or

0: or have joined the fighting groups. So these women are literally doing everything they can to keep their families and themselves alive.
1: Yanti Surupto on CBS's Face the Nation. A rally in Britain today where thousands are protesting anti-Semitism.
2: Friends, I hear you. I am with you. I want to fight anti-Semitism alongside you.
1: They're calling on the UK government to take more action after two Jewish men were stabbed and wounded in London last month in what police called an act of terrorism. At the box office,
3: you could write a book, the definitive Miranda Priestley expose.
1: The Devil's Wear Prada 2 is expected to be number one in its second weekend, earning a projected $43 million domestically. Mortal Kombat 2 is second, taking in $40 million in its debut. The biopic Michael is third this weekend. This is CBS News.
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23: My guest today is Zeke Topolowski, the Army's Program Manager for the Small Business Innovation Research and Small Business Technology Transfer Programs. Zeke, thanks so much for taking the time to join me.
24: Yeah, thank you, Jason. It's great to be here.
23: I'm so excited to talk about the SBIR, STTR programs. It has been one of those, when will it get reauthorized? Will it get reauthorized? What's happening with the SBIR program? I think I got more questions on that program over the last 6 or so months than in most stories. So the president signed the bill into law. You got 5 more years going. What's the Army doing to ramp up the efforts around SBIR and STTR now that the reauthorization happened?
24: Yeah, we're super excited. You know, obviously, we've been waiting for this for a long time to be reauthorized, but our program never really paused. We didn't stop. The authorization lapse prevented us from putting out new solicitations for new topics, but we have a pretty robust pipeline of projects that have been ongoing now for years and, you know, still in their infant stages, even with SBIR, STTR. So our team was quite busy, you know, in the last 6 months maintaining the active portfolio that we have. We have over 400 active projects that were ongoing that we actively manage. And just getting prepared because the pipeline of Army problems that we get from customers is continuous. That hasn't slowed down. We've just been getting them ready to go for when we knew we had reauthorization. And if you saw, you know, across DOD, it was pretty impressive. As soon as it was reauthorized, within 24 hours, we had 98 topics out on the street. And from the Army, We had quite a diverse set, five topics that, you know, were put out, and one was a prize competition. We have one tied to experimentation and, you know, some unique thing, opportunities that we came out the gate with right away. So very excited to be able to do that, and hope everyone knows that we never lost sight of the SBIR program, and it's a critical piece of our acquisition strategy within the Army, so it hasn't stopped.
23: Let's maybe talk just a little bit about what you were doing over the last 6 months. You said the current award, so anything in that you awarded with 2025 money, phase one, phase two, phase three, those kept going. And were you also able to do some phase three awards, my understanding, based on the reading of the law? Like, just give me a sense of what's the last 6 months some of those focus areas have been.
24: Since the lapse, basically, we had to pause new solicitations, but any topic area that was solicited prior to the lapse, if you're familiar with SBIR, we typically award a phase one proof of concept study, and that'll go up to 6 months for the Army, but, you know, it could be longer for other agencies. And then if it's successful, we can award a prototyping contract for up to two more years, and sometimes even a second prototyping contract for 2 years in addition. So any effort that was solicited prior to the lapse, we're able to continue receiving proposals for follow-on awards from any of those topic areas. So we've had topics that were released in 2025 that we were getting the follow-on prototyping proposals in, and we were able to continue to move ahead, review and approve those as long as we had funding available. Our FY25 funds with SBIR, we don't get our funding until the budget is passed, and the defense appropriation doesn't typically pass early in the year. So we have to wait for that to pass, and then before the SBIR, SITR, SBIR, STTR tax can be assessed and then provided to us. So we have to maintain a little bit of a carryover from the prior fiscal year of funding so that we don't have, you know, program stoppage every year. And so in this way, we were able to continue to review and fund proposals that were follow-ons from previous topics during the lapse period. Phase threes, you know, absolutely, you know, phase three authority never went away. So companies that had prior awards, phase one or phase two from any agency, were still eligible for phase threes. And throughout the first two quarters, we certainly saw a number of phase three awards get done. Those are just Army customers identifying a solution that already was invested in, and they're able to move out on those phase three contracts as well. So really just the pause of new solicitations is all that resulted from the lapse from our end. We did finally run out of our funding from FY25 at some point, but luckily the reauthorization came at a great time, and we're able to get topics right back out on the street.
23: Let's talk about those topics. You said I did not know the 98 different topics got out in that first 24 hours from across all of DOD. You said Army had five topics. Maybe let's run through what those five are offhand and give us some highlights. You mentioned the prize competition as one example. What else innovations kind of came from this latest round?
24: We had two topics that have been public since September that, unfortunately, the lapse occurred right before proposals were allowed to be submitted. So they've been just kind of sitting there in what we call pre-release status. So those started accepting proposals on Tuesday. One of them was to modernize our test facilities, our test ranges. We are often developing technologies now that have to operate in what we call electromagnetic contested environments. So we don't have full control of the spectrum. We know there's a dirty battlefield out there, and there's, you know, folks that are trying to disrupt what we're doing. And we've been testing technologies at ranges that are unable to replicate those scenarios. And if they can, you know, to be able to collect the proper data. So one of our projects is to modernize the radar equipment that are at some of our test ranges to be able to use much lower cost, much lighter weight solutions to match the performance that we have to use very expensive active electrically scanned arrays right now to emulate different electromagnetic battlefield threats. So we're looking to replace some of that big expensive equipment with very low cost radars that use metamaterials. So that's one topic area to support our test and evaluation community. We also have a topic out there to modernize our 6T batteries that are used in a number of ground platforms. And right now, there's a number of commercial solutions for these types of batteries, but the military platforms can't readily accept them. And if they do, they don't accept them smartly. You know, for example, we don't have smart charging capabilities. We don't have real-time knowledge of how much charge is left on a particular battery. So we end up doing a lot more maintenance and a lot more charging and possibly like damage to the life cycle of these batteries. We also don't necessarily have the ability to hot swap in different commercial solutions. There's some vendor lock in some cases. So we have what's called an open topic, which is a broader top problem area around the use of a plethora of 6T batteries in various platforms. How can we modernize the maintenance, the operation and sustainment of these battery solutions, but also give the platform developers, you know, and the PMs that have to manage them greater flexibility in where they can source their 6T batteries. So that's an open topic where we expect to get more proposals because we didn't narrow in on one particular problem set. There's several problem sets identified in that topic. So those two started accepting proposals now. Then we launched three new topics. One is unique in that we try to shorten the timeline. The goal is we're looking at modular payloads for UASs. So if we had a common UAS platform, but we need to hot swap different payloads for different missions, maybe it's a surveillance, an ISR payload, but then we need to use that same platform to quickly go out and do something defensive or offensive or whatever the mission may require. So we have a topic that is looking for mature, you know, almost commercial off-the-shelf solutions for payloads that can be hot swapped into UAS solutions so that units that are set up to experiment with these can start developing new CONOPs, new ways to operate with more advanced payloads for their UAS platforms. So the goal of this project is unique, is very short turnaround time, assess payload solutions, and be able to rapidly turn around and get those that are viable into experimentations with end units and soldiers who will be able to give the vendors real-time feedback on their solutions and inform what we do for the prototyping effort that would follow on. So that normally we do the what we call phase one, the feasibility studies in 6 months timeframe. In this case, we're going to shorten it to 3 months or less to try to get quickly to the prototyping solutions that we want to invest in. And then we have another unique topic because it's a prize competition. The Army does something called prize to contract model, where we leverage our prize authority, the DOW gives us. The prize authority is just giving out cash prizes. Our prize program is called X-Tech. And basically, it's a very low barrier to entry way to submit your idea to the Army. You don't have to go on SBIR, S-B-I-R, S-T-T-R. There is a proposal application instruction package, like good 50-60 page document, you know, that you have to do, follow. You've got to have an accounting system. You don't have to have an accounting system, but you have to be registered in SAM. You've got to have all these things ready to go to be able to apply for a federal contract. A prize authority, you just got to write a white paper, send it in. And if we like it, we can give you a check. It can direct deposit to your bank account. But the other benefit is it satisfies competition requirements. So the winners from our prize competitions, we can go directly into contract negotiations with them for follow-on awards. So we call it the prize-to-contract model, and we do about 5 to 6 competitions every year that partner with the SBIR program office. So we'll have a prize competition and an SBIR topic for the same thing. We launch them concurrently, and we notify industry that they have to win the competition to be able to apply for the SBIR opportunity. But in this way, it lowers the barrier for both sides, makes it a gated approach. Just do a white paper. We'll invite you in to present your idea in person or, you know, virtually, orally. And then if we like it, we select it, then you can go do all your paperwork and get it in, but you've already been selected. And the same thing on the Army side, the evaluation team, the contracting team, they really don't have to do as much work until we know these are the selected winners. So we have something called X-Tech Phantom, which is a prize competition that's looking at solutions for quantum sensing technologies as well as other photonics-related technologies for long-range sensing. And these are going to be first advertised as a prize competition that launched this week, X-Tech Phantom. People can submit a white paper, be down selected, win prize money along the way, get some exposure to our subject matter experts through the competition, and then the winners of which in August will be selected to go on to SBIR Phase 1 awards. So really excited about the different opportunities that we have out there, targeting slightly different audiences, but also the technologies that we're looking to, you know, get in the hands of our soldiers here.
23: Appreciate you kind of going through each of those different areas. They're all very fascinating. Zeke, on that note, let's take a quick break. When we come back, we'll continue our conversation. My guest today is Zeke Topolowski, the Army's Program Manager for the SBIR STTR programs. I'm Jason Miller, and you're listening to Ask the CIO on Federal News Network.
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9: 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It never made a profit. But the Pony Express made its reputation on speed of delivery. That was a big deal in the 19th century as the United States expanded westward. Eventually, its competitors caught up. Once the Transcontinental Railroad was completed in 1869, the U.S. Post Office could transport mail directly to California just as quickly. The Pony Express wasn't here for a long time, but earned its place in history for an innovative approach to better serve the American public. Jory Heckman, Federal News Network.
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23: Welcome back. You're listening to Ask the CIO on Federal News Network. I'm your host, Jason Miller. My guest today is Zeke Topolowski, the program manager for the Army's Small Business Innovation Research and Small Business Technology Transfer programs. For folks who maybe aren't clear, this is being driven by the needs of the Army. You get requests, probably more requests than you can turn around every year for doing, hey, can you look into this? Can you look into that? Give me a sense of how you decide on which topics to go after. How many do you turn away every year? You probably get dozens and dozens.
24: Back in September of 2025, the Army formed what's called Army Fuse. And we are within the Pathways for Innovation and Technologies office under the acquisition reform. This is a new high-level office that is like the plus one to all our program executive offices, which are now portfolio acquisition executives, the PAEs. So you have the PAEs focus on their commodities, the mission they're trying to solve, and plan for fielding and scaling of technologies. The PIT, the Pathway for Innovation and Technologies office, they're looking near term on what's coming out that we can get into the hands of soldiers, that we could get feedback on now to inform what the PAEs should be planning to scale for us in the future. So this will be changing. You know, the having the Army recognize that the SBIR, STTR program, and the X-Tech Prize program that I mentioned, and several other innovation programs we have, were extremely powerful tools. They weren't really focused. They were out there, and the whole of the Army, like you mentioned, you know, requests come in from everywhere. The whole of the Army, across every problem set, could come and use these tools when they needed them to solve a problem. With the standing up of a PIT, you know, Army Fuse is being asked to focus in on the things that our combatant commands, our soldiers in the field are needing now, and that need the Army to start not just planning for, but delivering now and scaling for the future. So they've asked that we try to look at these topic areas that are coming in and make sure that there is a real Army end user demand for this technology, and that it's something that we can put in their hands for feedback quickly. So we're not talking about delivery of low-rate production prototypes. We're talking about, can we incorporate what we're investing in into an experimentation event, into a demonstration? Can we get soldier feedback on this instead of waiting years out before the end user finally touches the product that we've been planning and building for years and finds out, like, we're not going to use this thing? That's a big change, and that will change how we decide to invest SBIR dollars, STTR dollars in the future. For the last 5 years, though, the way we down-select, the way we focus, prioritize where we're going to invest is SBIR, and SBIR tax is 3% of the Army budget, 6.5% of the Army budget. This is not all of our budget. You know, the Army S&T or RDT&E budget is large to get after all the problems we have. SBIR, STTR, we really try to focus it in where we can get the best ROI for our investment. Small money, it's seed money. It's not the best use for things that are just Army-centric. Only Army is going to need this, and that we're going to have to pay the whole bill to develop it. So we focus in on areas where the commercial sector is investing heavily, where technology is rapidly being advanced for commercial applications, and maybe even areas where our labs, our Army systems are way behind. So areas like AI, you know, for example, there's autonomy and sensors, like being able to handle on edge, you know, large amounts of sensor data. There's areas where the commercial sector has just been driving way ahead, and that's where we want to focus our SBIR investments. So we look for what we call dual use cases. If somebody comes to us with the technology that only the Army really needs, it's not a real best use of SBIR or STTR. We want to see that if we're going to put in a little bit of money here, that these companies have very viable commercial use cases, paths to revenue, other investments coming in for this, that we're not the only bill payer. So we do a lot of analysis on the topics when they come in to make sure there are identified commercial use cases, that there's really is, you know, significant investment patents being apply for in this space before we'll say, yeah, that's a good SBIR topic. And we also take a look at how many U.S. small businesses actually do this kind of thing. So that's really important. Obviously, priority one is this an Army problem that we're solving, and how big of a problem is it? How many people does it impact? So we look at that. We make sure that there's a problem owner out there with a real pathway for non-SBIR dollars if the thing is successful, from the Army side alone. And then we'll look at the commercial side and make sure it's not just there's an Army opportunity, but there really is other commercial opportunities for this topic area. That's what makes it attractive value proposition for the companies, but also makes us know that we're not going to be the only bill payer for this technology.
23: You brought up Fuse. Let's just dip into that just for a little bit. This was, again, you mentioned a new program in 2025 in September launched. And in many ways, the goal of Fuse is to really look at discovery, deployment, emerging technologies. What are some of the things that Fuse is either additive to SBIR? You know, it's not replacing, but what was the kind of impetus to say, hey, this makes sense now because SBIR wasn't doing something we needed to do, or we needed to, again, supercharge it in some way, and this seemed to be a good approach?
24: It's not necessarily they felt SBIR couldn't achieve something. I think there was really two motivations here. One is SBIR, STTR was not the only innovation pot of funding in the Army. There was other pots of money that were meant to go after innovation. By innovation, I mean emerging technologies that we suddenly could realize a new way to solve a problem that we have now. We obviously have our well thought out, well palmed out plans for filling Army gaps. But when something comes out that you weren't aware of, there's not a lot of room to pivot and give the commanders that flexibility because of the POM cycle. So they looked across, there was four main programs the Army had that flexibility within the year of execution, SBR, STTR, you can come up with new topics, I can put them on the street next month, you know, then we can get it funded. XTEC prize competitions, these are same thing. As emerging needs come up, we don't have to wait for POM funding, we can go execute. And we also have a program called Technology Maturation Initiative, TMI, and the Army Mantech program, the Manufacturing Technology Program. So these are all programs that, you know, within the year, historically, Army program managers, Army organizations could apply for funding for these within that year of execution to address emerging needs or to capitalize on an emerging technology that could solve their problem differently than they had expected. So they had been operating independently for a very long time. And Army Fuse was about bringing them together under one leadership chain so that we could, you know, try to focus those programs on the most important things to the Army. And they all have a little bit different nuance, a little different rules to what they're or the best use for their funds. But by now, having the four PMs working together, working alongside each other now, we're able to bring these programs together when needed, make sure we're not duplicating work, but also making sure we're planning longer term, that we have a project here from SBIR. If it's successful, it's going to lead to a need for a new manufacturing capability for this. So we're going to line up a Mantech topic for this. Putting them together was really about synchronizing Army innovation programs that were previously stovepiped. But I think specifically for XTEC, the prize program and SBIR, they looked at these programs as maybe underutilized a little bit. Yes, we were getting a plethora of topics all the time, but from the senior leader perspective and the Army PM perspectives, who are really planning the major weapon system programs, they maybe weren't getting as much access as they should have to these programs. So I think what they saw is we could have used more, you know, infrastructure around us to really like weaponize the programs for the Army. So within this Army pit, alongside our Fuse team, they put an entire team focused on just identifying core level problems from the Army units called the Joint Innovation Outpost. They put an entire team out there looking at being at the edge with the global, you know, combatant commands, or at least with the Army service component commands out there on the edge, identifying those higher level priorities that were being identified by U.S. Army in Europe, U.S. Army in the Pacific, et cetera. And then feeding those directly to us so that we are tackling the most important problems, but also we're engaged directly with the commanders that need those solutions. They actually gave us more firepower and more infrastructure to really mobilize SBIR and XTEC to have a bigger impact than it could have had before when we were operating on our own. So,
23: Zeke, on that note, let's take a quick break. When we come back, we'll continue our conversation. My guest today is Zeke Topolowski, the Army's program manager for the SBIR STTR programs. I'm Jason Miller, and you're listening to Ask the CIO on Federal News Network.
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23: Welcome back. You're listening to Ask the CIO on Federal News Network. I'm your host, Jason Miller. My guest today is Zeke Topolowski, the program manager for the Army's Small Business Innovation Research and Small Business Technology Transfer programs. How are you ramping up to handle the potential influx of proposals, ideas? Again, the changes that you just went through seem to me like, oh, you're going to have a busy next 6 or 9 months here.
24: We hope so. That is a victim of our own success across the SBIR programs in the DoD is the proposal count's gone way up. You know, more and more, we're seeing a lot more interest from industry, even from new startups all the way up to larger small businesses to, you know, consider the SBIR STTR program. A lot of that is just due to changes we've made to simplify things. The value proposition, as I mentioned, when people participate, they're getting more than just like a grant. They're getting access to the Army, to end users, feedback from the SME. So it's been the last year to, you know, steady increase in industry interested in SBIR's TTR. And so unfortunately, that makes less opportunities out there for companies because there's a little bit more competition. So how we handle that? I mean, we have the prize program we run. Besides the ones that end with SBIR, we have a dozen or more prize competitions throughout the year. These are very low barrier to entry for companies that maybe couldn't get their foot in the door with SBIR or other traditional contracts. It gives them a chance to pitch their idea in front of people that actually care about it, engineering PM level, so that they can get real-time feedback. They don't have to wait 6 months to find out their proposal wasn't selected. They could just hear real-time feedback on and really just get them better prepared to compete for contract opportunities. So that's one thing we have. And then, you know, on the Army side, it's like I said, it's a difficult discussion, but we really are only a small percentage of the budget. So, you know, while we can't support every need in the Army, it's unfortunate because small businesses can solve a lot of problems that the Army has. People don't think about that necessarily because they look at our major weapon systems like, oh, you need a large business to build that. But the problems, the gaps that those systems have, it's oftentimes the small businesses with the innovations or the ideas that enable us to have leap ahead capabilities or overcome some of the limitations of the systems. So, you know, while we could use them across the board in the Army, you know, having this focus of, look, we're really looking only where the commercial sector has strong use cases and strong opportunities for these companies is what the difficult conversation we have to have with Army customers. And obviously, if it's a top priority, you know, soldiers are dying, we're going to support. But like I said, trying to limit it to where we're not the only bill payer for technology is how we, you know, have these tougher conversations with Army customers. But, you know, having more demand than we can support just shows we're doing the right things for our Army customers, and having more proposals than we can count is showing that industry likes what we're doing. So it's not a bad problem to have.
23: Have you done any data collection, again, over the last year or two to say we've seen the number of proposals go up by 10%, by 40%? Anything you can share?
24: I don't have those statistics in front of me. Well, we started doing open topics in 2023 by statute. Army's been doing it since 2019, actually, open topics. And yes, we do see that the proposal count has gone up. Proposal writing has gotten easier technologically for companies. I'll just leave it at that. But like I said, I think that people are starting to learn more, especially with all the publicity around the program since reauthorization debates going back to 2022. You know, this is actually drove a lot of people to be aware that, hey, this program could be non-dilutive seed money for me. I mean, I don't know how many other federal programs provide that non-dilutive funding and gives me a, you know, competition satisfied for follow-on requirements. So I now have this golden ticket that if I bump into any federal agency customer in the future that wants my widget, you know, they can contract me directly. And once those two things are realized, I think we've gotten a lot more interest, you know, from industry. And also I've seen a little bit of a trend, and this is just my personal opinion, a little anecdotal, but, you know, used to be we'd run into companies that had VC backing or private capital backing who didn't want their baby to engage with the federal government. Like, hey, that's a pain in the customer. They're going to drag you through the mud. You're not going to get a lot of profit or revenue from it. And like, don't work with them. But lately, we're actually seeing a little bit of a flip. We have a very robust network of private capital providers, over 125 regular contacts that we engage with, who are very interested now in, you know, seeing where we're spending our money, bringing their companies to the table, hosting us on webinars to reverse pitch the projects that we're looking for to their portfolio companies. We're being hosted by private capital providers for an Army demand signal event for the second year now out of Stanford University. That's going to be exactly that. It's the private capital community coming together with the Army, with the tech providers to say, like, let's, you know, this is a good thing. You know, there's real opportunities here now with the DoD, and we're getting a lot more of venture-backed companies that are coming to us than we used to see before. So that is another big positive that we've seen.
23: I think a couple things stand out is the VC community sees money that the government pays their bills, which is always nice. They see the desire to support the Defense Department, and the Defense Department tends to be on the cutting edge when it comes to technology in many ways. And I also see there's some pleasure to say, hey, I'm a part of this project. The Defense Department hired me, or the government more generally hired me. That's a little bit of a feather in their cap. So I think there's a lot of those positives to your point to stand out. I have to ask, Zeke, you brought it up about proposals are easier. Where do you guys stand on AI writing proposals? Do you see it too often? I'll throw this into the broader advice to vendors who are looking to submit proposals. I know that is a growing concern. I've heard from other agencies to say, hey, if AI starts writing proposals for regular contracts, let alone SBIR, we're not going to be able to keep up. That was a concern discussed several years ago.
24: Yeah, I think I'll start with advice to companies. First, the most obvious is if you propose to the federal government work that you're not able to do, or it's someone else's work, you know, there's a potential you're going down the path of fraud. So don't do that. But I also don't want, especially SBIR, STTR, it's the seed funds, it's the entry point, right? So I definitely don't want personally that to be a proposal writing contest. It shouldn't be about who's got the best staff to write the top proposal. It should be about who's got the best technology to solve this soldier's problem. And if that means, and I could say before AI, for sure, there are companies out there that are formed that have brilliant people and great technologies, but don't have the best proposal writers. And maybe they also don't have the time to read my 84-page instructions and put together a polished proposal. It's like, here's what I got. I'm going to put a half hour into this and fire it off. I mean, it's $250K. I can only make so much profit off that anyway by these rules. Like, I don't have the time. But how do we tease out that's the best technology versus this incredibly well-written proposal with all these references and blah, blah, blah. You know, so don't want it to be a proposal writing contest. So I guess advice to industry is absolutely, you know, using large language models or tools to help clean up your grammar and your proposals so that our evaluators don't get tripped up on the fact that you got typos or that you have a passive tense or that you are rambling. And you've got parts of your solution described in this paragraph and down here, and my evaluators have to piece that together. I mean, if you're using tools to clean up your own proposal and make it easier for us to read and assess, by all means, I have no issue. I think where program managers are running into problems is, you know, when tools are being used to generate multiple proposals, so the count goes way up, but the variation's not so clear. And, you know, Army for a long time has limited, you know, companies to submit one proposal per topic at a time to prevent that. You know, just give us your best foot forward. We'll take a look at that. And that could create some issues. And of course, if it's not your work, you know, if you're pulling information into your proposal that you actually don't own or can't do, that'll create a problem. So we're not doing anything to scan for AI assistance in proposals currently, but we certainly are always on the lookout for fraud, plagiarism, anything else that would be of a concern in a proposal. So
23: I think that's really helpful because I think folks, again, to your point, there's a tendency to say, oh, well, I could have some help writing this and that could put themselves in a tough spot. More than just a proposal writer of help or someone who's done this before, but the more of the AI help. Zeke, on that note, let's take a quick break. When we come back, we'll continue our conversation. My guest today is Zeke Topolowski, the Army's program manager for the SBIR STTR programs. I'm Jason Miller, and you're listening to Ask the CIO on Federal News Network.
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23: Welcome back. You're listening to Ask the CIO on Federal News Network. I'm your host, Jason Miller. My guest today is Zeke Topolowski, the program manager for the Army's Small Business Innovation Research and Small Business Technology Transfer programs. When we talk about impact, and you talked about this in several different ways, understanding there's a need to get this in the hands of soldiers quickly, to get this to understand the warfighters' biggest challenges and how to solve them. Do you all, from an SBIR, STTR perspective and some of these other programs, how are you starting to say, hey, this investment led to this that got made this better in some way, shape, or form for the soldier at the edge?
24: Measuring impact metrics are very difficult to nail down. You know, historically, people look at just phase three awards, which is any award a company got following the SBIR effort that was non-SBIR dollars. But it's really just one piece of the story, like you mentioned. And there are some soft metrics that are very hard to measure. For example, we'll have, you know, companies that come in the door with one technology idea, and they may get so far in an SBIR. Maybe they don't even get selected. It's just the application process, getting the feedback. And then they end up coming into the Army and being successful with a whole other technology or use case. You can't really measure that, but giving them the engagement that they have through Fuse programs and the opportunity to talk directly to our end users or our subject matter experts, ultimately we're hoping we're engaging these companies to make them more interested in solving DoD problems, right? So even going to the outreach level outside of CyberCitter, there are things that the Department of War does that just try to engage new companies, students even, to say, hey, I know the entertainment industry pays big bucks, but like, look over here too. We've got some very challenging problems, very good customers to work for. You might want to look at this. And so I think those kind of metrics are very hard to measure. I think we see that with X-Tech programs, we'll see a trend that companies that are brand new will keep coming back. And each time they come back, they'll be a little bit better and have more success in the process. And that shows that they're gaining value from just participation alone. And one of the things we try to do, because we think there's a big ROI on this too, is everyone that applies, we give them feedback, whether they're selected or not. It's not required per law, per statute, that we give feedback on selection decisions, but we try to, because what we hope is that they know from our assessment where their areas of strength and weaknesses were, so that they can go improve, even if not just for that proposal, so that they know, get a little sense of how government is evaluating them, and so they can improve for future. But measuring the hard metrics like phase three transition awards, we also have to look at not just direct phase threes. A lot of companies are getting subcontracts, they're getting sub grants, they're getting private awards, they're raising private capital. So we've started measuring, starting this year and last year, looking at not just the phase three awards, but in total, the total public funding that they've raised, even as subs, the total private capital that they've raised, and then looking at that to see the timeline. Obviously, don't have the bandwidth to go into eaches, but like, is there potential that, you know, their engagement with us kind of help lead to these follow-on activities? So we've been measuring those things. We also provide something called TABA assistance. So we have a third parties that'll work with the companies on a one-on-one basis, and they'll identify, you know, what are your specific needs as a company to be successful commercially or with the government? Doesn't really matter. And then, you know, provide them those services as well and see how that helps these companies. So things like developing commercialization plans for companies, helping with their marketing materials, understanding their customers, like helping with beneficiary discovery and stuff like that. These all pay huge dividends to the companies that we can't really measure aside from, you know, feedback, positive feedback. We really appreciated this report.
23: That's all so really helpful. And I think the one thing I'll just go back to that you pointed out that was important is, do they win other work? Do they get involved in the industrial base? Because to your point, a lot of what SBIR, CTR, and some of these other things are is trying to get those new companies that foothold, that first step into the bigger industrial base across the Defense Department, across the government. Because there's been a lot of concern over the last 5-10 years about the shrinking industrial base. So how do you open it up to at least say, hey, this is doable, I can be successful, I want to continue to do this? Zeke, the other thing you mentioned that you didn't say those words, but I think you kind of answered, is that valley of death issue, right? I got through SBIR phase three, but then the commercialization, I fall down. Is a lot of what you're doing is to address that concern about the valley of death?
24: Yes, absolutely. So we start topics before we even get proposals in hand with, we need to see a transition plan. Where is the non-CyberCitter funding for this effort? And is the timing right? You know, is it, if the funding is now, CyberCitter starting now, then by the time we come to you with our prototype, that funding is gone. So we need to make sure the money is there and the timing is right, and that there's a roadmap into, like I said, either a program itself or to be a component of a larger system. So that transition can be to industry too. I mean, if there's a prime that's developing a major system, it's totally viable for a SBIR program project to result in a component or an algorithm or something that improves that system, or they have to be married up and you know, work with that prime. So transition to industries is definitely one of those viable options, but we need to see that at the start of the project. And as I mentioned, at minimum every 6 months, we're checking in on that to make sure there isn't a valley of death. I mean, the valley of death is a real thing. It obviously happens to R&D is R&D. You know, 90% of what we spend research and development in isn't going to end up transitioning into a program of record for the Army, but hopefully all of it is informing is what we do, where we're spending our money, what's possible for our soldiers, and where our gaps are. Having those communities constantly talking is the best way to overcome it. It's having industry, you know, the primes that are out there with our delivering our current solutions, the Army PMs, the small businesses or tech developers that are developing the newest widgets, and the people that are codifying requirements. I mean, having them all talking is the best way to overcome the valley of death, because you don't want to ever surprise one of those communities at some point along the way, and then they're just not planning for it. Army's a big company. So, you know, over time, these different stakeholders have been separated, siloed a little bit, and the Army's tried over the last 5 years to try to bring them back together so that the planning and the communication between requirements, you know, and concepts, requirements, the program managers themselves, and the tech community is staying constant, so that we don't get surprised, and that we can try to follow these plans all the way from the early stage of the SBIR development into whatever program they're feeding. It's hard to say if we're there yet to really measure a lot of that, because SBIR STTR was overhauled in around 2019, and so we're just now seeing the changes how that's impacting the transition rate of our program. So over the next couple of years, we're definitely going to be looking at the economic impact and the transition success of our SBIR-SITR program, you know, not necessarily as compared to before, but so that we have a baseline to keep measuring ourselves a little bit better going forward, and not just with phase threes, because that's all we've really had before to measure. But as I mentioned before, the whole picture of post-engagement success.
23: Zeke, I very much enjoyed our conversation. Unfortunately, we are out of time for today, and we will make sure we have links to your website, to Army Fuse, to all the work that you guys are doing, all the open solicitations on federalnewsnetwork.com. Make it easy for people to find. In the meantime, love to catch up with you again as things kind of continue to progress. So I will thank my guest. Zeke Topolowski is the Army SBIR STTR Program Manager. Zeke, thanks so much for taking the time.
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1: 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It never made a profit. But the Pony Express made its reputation on speed of delivery. That was a big deal in the 19th century as the United States expanded westward. Eventually, its competitors caught up. Once the Transcontinental Railroad was completed in 1869, the U.S. Post Office could transport mail directly to California just as quickly. The Pony Express wasn't here for a long time, but earned its place in history for an innovative approach to better serve the American public. Jory Heckman, Federal News Network.
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5: 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Nights and weekends, we air Washington Nationals, Capitals, and Wizards, and the Navy Midshipmen. 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
6: This Sunday, waiting game. The U.S. and Iran exchange fire in the Strait of Hormuz as peace talks drag on and Americans feel the squeeze from rising gas prices.
7: Only stupid countries don't shoot back when you're shot at, and we're not a stupid country.
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6: Could a deal be within reach? I'll talk to Energy Secretary Chris Wright and Democratic Senator Cory Booker of New Jersey. 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
9: Shut it down!
6: Democrats lose ground in the redistricting fight after Virginia's new map is rejected by the state Supreme Court and Republicans in red states move quickly to redraw their lines. What will it mean for control of Congress in the midterms? And delivering solutions. On this Mother's Day, our bipartisan common ground conversation on the maternal health crisis with Republican Governor Sarah Huckabee Sanders and Democratic Governor Wes Moore. Joining me for insight and analysis are Jonathan Martin of Politico, Ashley Etienne, former communications director to Vice President Harris, Republican strategist Matt Gorman, and New York Times White House correspondent Tyler Pager. Welcome to Sunday. It's Meet the Press.
10: From NBC News in Washington, the longest running show in television history, this is Meet the Press with Kristen Welker.
6: Good Sunday morning. A fragile ceasefire is holding in the Middle East this morning as negotiations continue between the United States and Iran, despite the two sides exchanging fire earlier in the week.
11: After these strikes, is the ceasefire with Iran still on?
8: Yeah, it is. They trifled with us today. We blew them away. They trifled. I call that a trifle.
11: Could you give us an update on what is the latest in those talks?
8: No, the talks are going very well, but they have to understand if it doesn't get signed, they're going to have a lot of pain.
6: This after a volatile week with President Trump announcing Operation Freedom, a plan to escort international ships through the Strait of Hormuz, the waterway vital to the world's energy supply, before abruptly walking back the plan just 36 hours.